0: not sincere, but you have believed something to be absolutely true that is not true. Is it safe to say that deception has increased amongst us? Whole lot of causes and effects to that, but that's our example. Look in 2 Corinthians 11. It speaks to this. Paul's writing to a group of believers, and he said, if someone comes to you and preaches a Jesus other than the Jesus that we preached, or if you receive a spirit different than the one you received, or a different gospel from the one you accepted, you put up with it easily enough. It's happening in Corinth. What's happening? Well, they have another Jesus and another spirit other than the Spirit of God and another gospel. Look, that is proliferating in our world. We can have a social gospel. We can have a liberation theology gospel that has kind of a Marxist Jesus that's more about class struggle than it is the cross. We can have Jesus as kind of a benevolent uncle that there's really no boundaries, and he didn't mean don't. He just kind of meant chill. I mean, you've heard them. You can add to your own list. It's why we read our Bibles. It's why we open our hearts to the Word of God. Let your prayers be informed by Scripture. I don't think you have to live in fear of being deceived. You know, there was a time when if you belonged to a particular segment of Christianity, you wouldn't read anything unless it came from the publishing house of your segment. And you were afraid you would misunderstand something. I don't think you need to live in that kind of fear, but you need to know your Bibles. You need to learn to recognize the voice of the Lord. You need to be familiar enough with the character of God that you understand something that's outside of His character. When you hear somebody say, well, you know, the God of the Old Testament, I'm like, no, there's no God of the Old Testament and God of the New Testament. I said, well, in the Old Testament, God is so harsh. Have you read the New Testament? Jesus died on a cross. In Revelation, He's coming back as a conquering king. Let your prayers be informed by Scripture. When you read a scripture where you see God giving you direction or insight, begin to pray that for yourself. And remember, the goal here is to learn to pray, to grow up in our prayers. Look at Luke chapter 11. Jesus was praying one day in a certain place, and when He finished, one of His disciples came to Him and said, Lord, teach us to pray, as John taught his disciples. And Jesus said, that's the dumbest thing I've ever heard. The disciples asked Jesus to teach them to pray. He didn't rebuke them. He did rebuke them in some other circumstances. Sometimes He looked at them and said, are you really that dull? He didn't say that this day. He said, all right, if you want to learn to pray, I can help with that. When you pray. And then He introduces them to what we know as the Lord's Prayer. He gave them a prayer. He said, we pray to our Heavenly Father. Our Father who art in heaven. That's an important note to when you pray. Who are you addressing? We address Almighty God. I don't think you have to say it the same way. It doesn't have to be formulaic, but I pray to my Heavenly Father, to Almighty God. I understand who I'm addressing my prayer to. Now, I'm not praying to just the higher power or some benevolent force. It's not some shapeless, nameless place. I pray to my Heavenly Father, and the authority on which I pray, what gives me access to God Himself, the Creator of heaven and earth, is Jesus' name. Jesus gathered His friends, and He said, you know, before this, you've never asked for anything in my name, but I'm about to leave, and from now on, you can ask in my name. We come in the authority of Jesus' name, because whatever standing we have before the Creator of heaven and earth, we have because of our affiliation with Jesus of Nazareth. It's in Him that we've been made the righteousness of God in Christ, the Scripture says. It's in Him and through His shed blood that we've been forgiven, cleansed, sanctified, justified. I don't show up before the throne of God and say, yo, big guy, it's Alan. You know, the one that was fearfully and wonderfully made. I happen to know you have a count of the hairs on my head. Are you impressed? Not at all. I have no standing except for who I am in Christ. So when you and I pray, we pray to Almighty God, our Heavenly Father, and we come in Jesus' name. He has made that possible. We are standing in His authority. We're standing because of who he is and what he's accomplished for us, and because by faith we have chosen him as Lord of our lives. So when you begin to pray and the devil accuses you and reminds you of your failures and your shortcomings and your inconsistencies and all the things, and he's a master at that, you say, well, you know, all of those things are true of me, but have I introduced you to my Lord, Jesus of Nazareth? And I'm coming in his name. I'm wrapped in his righteousness. My status in the throne room is all because of Jesus. It's why I'm so grateful and willing to be an ambassador for him. It's why I intend to take him everywhere I go. It's why I won't go any place that he's not welcome. Because I have no hope apart from him. All the things that have come to my life that are positive and good and transformational have come through the person of Jesus. Not because of the congregation where I sit or the translation I read. All those things have a place and a value. You need a community of people. You won't make it by yourself. You won't. The church was God's idea, not ours. Pastors didn't dream it up. They dreamt up some other stuff, but they didn't dream that up. Jesus is the head of the church. We need one another. In fact, you ought to look at the person on your right and say, truthfully, I need you to grow up in the Lord. You don't look very convinced. Now look at the person on your left. Now, I'm not sure about you, but the person on the right, I needed them. We need one another. Jesus said the Lord's Prayer was a response to teach us to pray. And we've learned to read that prayer as a singular prayer. And I don't think that's wrong. I don't think it's inappropriate. I don't want to be misunderstood. But I would submit to you there's an alternative way of understanding that. I put the Lord's Prayer as we usually would say it or recite it in your notes. Our Father who art in heaven, hallowed be your name. Your kingdom come, your will be done on earth as it is in heaven. Give us this day our daily bread. Forgive us our trespasses as we forgive those who trespass against us. Lead us not into temptation, but deliver us from evil. For yours is the kingdom and the glory forever and ever. You ever heard that prayer? You ever said that prayer? Me too. I want to make a suggestion. What if, other than just a single prayer to be repeated, if Jesus was giving us a whole portfolio of prayers, of things that are appropriate to pray? I'm not saying it's the only way to understand it, but I believe it is an appropriate way of understanding it. When he said, "Our Father who art in heaven, hallowed be your name," that's an expression of worship or praise. Your name is holy and worthy of honor. Isn't that what worship is? I think Jesus gave us permission to use our voice to give glory to the Lord. And then he made a statement, "Your kingdom come and your will be done on earth as it is in heaven." I believe that is an expression of what I understand intercession to be. Lord, let your will be done in the earth. Let your will be done in our home. Let your will be done in our neighborhood. Let your will be done in our family. Let your will be done in our community. Let your will be done in our nation. Let your will be done amongst the nations. That's a part of our prayer. Well, I don't know. No, Jesus said, he's teaching us to pray. Then he said, give us this day our daily bread. It's okay to pray for provision. Please note what he prayed. That's not the prayer I want to pray. I do not want to pray for daily bread, just I'm real honest with you. What I would like to pray is for all the bread I'm ever going to need for all of my days in one warehouse, and I'd like to keep. Because a couple times a week, I'd like to go walk through the warehouse and go, look at all of my bread. Right? But Jesus said to pray this way, give me today what I need to sustain me. That's the model through the book of Numbers. They got all the manna they needed for every day. And on the eve of Shabbat, of the Sabbath, they got enough for 2 days because they didn't want them to go to work for food on Sabbath. He gave them everything they needed. Their clothes didn't wear out. There were no sick people amongst them. They had enough gold and silver and enough finery to build the entire tabernacle. In fact, they had so much they plundered from Egypt that they brought their gifts, and they had no means of replenishing them. They weren't gainfully employed. They brought what they had and gave it for the construction of the tabernacle, and they brought it with such generosity. God said, Moses said to them, don't bring any more. We've got more than we need. Give me today my daily bread.
1: We'll be right back. But first, a word from Pastor Allen about his new book.
0: Folks, understanding who you are in Christ, the price that was paid to give you status in the kingdom of God, it will write a future for you that is not dependent upon your family of origin, your life circumstance, the expressions of evil that you've had to overcome. In Christ Jesus, we are triumphant both in time and for all eternity. We put this little booklet together. It'll help you. 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It's a game changer.
1: 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Now, let's get back to Pastor Allen to wrap up part two of his message called Prayer, Response to God's Discipline.
0: I meet a lot of people who are anxious about the economic cycles and the systems and all the things. Folks, the world is unstable. We're $39 trillion in debt, and that's only the part they will admit, acknowledge. It's far worse than that. We're so upside down, we can't remember which way up is. And we still spend money like drunken sailors. The reason there's so widespread looting and stealing and fraud is everybody's got their snout in the trough and they think somebody else is going to print more. It's a mess. Give us this day our daily bread. Learn to trust the Lord. It's a prayer. Lord, teach me to trust you. I've trusted me. I thought if I worked hard and I was frugal and I was intentional and I was wise and I'm for all of those things. But at the end of the day, only God can secure our future. Give us this day our daily bread. It's appropriate to pray for God's provision. People go, are you one of those prosperity people? What are you? One of those poverty people? I believe God will give us what we need today. Well, I'd have to trust him for tomorrow. He's not done. It's a wonderful course on prayer. Forgive us our trespasses as we forgive those who trespass against us. Prayers on repentance and forgiving. Oh, you'll need those on your journey. Lead us not into temptation. That's a prayer for direction. God, direct my feet. Don't lead me into places that'll just prove to be tempting to me. Do you ask God to lead your life? Have you ever considered it isn't your life? I mean, I know you have dreams and aspirations and goals, and I don't think that's wicked or evil, but have you ever had the courage to say to the Lord, what do you have for my life? Lord, what would you do with me? I think many times, there was a season in my life, I was terrified. I wouldn't pray that prayer because I thought God would make me be like a missionary in a dugout canoe and go down the Amazon and eat bugs and wear leaves. Well, I'm not praying that prayer. I don't like bugs. I like chocolate and electricity. I mean, I had such a messed up notion of God that I thought he would derive glee from putting me in the most miserable place I could consider or think of. Folks, that's not God. Do you have the courage to say, what do you have for me? Lead me not into temptation. Deliver us from evil. That's a deliverance prayer. We better learn how to pray to be delivered from evil. Evil is amongst us. Evil harasses us. Evil harassed Jesus. Evil harassed Jesus' friends. I want to be included with Jesus' friends. I need to know how to be delivered from evil. And so do you. For yours is the kingdom and the glory forever and ever. Amen. That's a yielding prayer. Oh, that's hard. Let your kingdom come, your will be done, for it's your glory and for your kingdom. It's not my glory and my kingdom. Now, I'll give my strength and energy and effort and whatever abilities you give me to see your kingdom extended and your purposes expanded and your name exalted. I'm all in on that, but I'm really clear it's your kingdom and your glory. Moses spent himself seeing the purposes of God emerge. Doesn't mean it was easy or fun every day, or everybody said, oh, thank you, kind sir. I would submit to you in the Lord's Prayer, there's a portfolio of at least seven or more prayers, types of prayers that we can pray, prayers of praise and worship, intercession, provision, repentance, direction, deliverance, yielding. So every time you say the Lord's Prayer, maybe you let the Spirit of God quicken one of those lines and you take a day or so and you let that fill your prayer life. Just sentence prayers. Remember, let's pray. It's just a sentence. I'm not opposed to you praying in more than a sentence, but most of the prayers you would need to pray to the Lord, you can address in a sentence. When Jesus got to Lazarus' tomb, I mean, he needed to pray a resurrection prayer. If that were me, I'm thinking this is a big prayer. Jesus said, Lazarus, come out. That's it. That's all he said. I mean, I've been going, hey, God, this is Jesus. I'm the big J-man. You remember me, Bethlehem, Gabriel, Mary, Joseph. I mean, I'd have been reading the curriculum, Vitae. Lazarus, come here. Peter and John on the way to the temple, the man, the lame man that was begging, we're not giving you any money today, but in Jesus' name, walk. Boom, whole city was shaking. One sentence, you can do so much. God, I trust you today. God, forgive me. God, I pray for the people I work with. Be merciful in Jesus' name. One sentence, it'll change everything. You don't have to be a prayer expert. Be a prayer practitioner. I brought you some verses. I can't read them all. They all came from John's gospel. Same author, same theme, same message, same presentation of Jesus. But there's a theme that emerges that I think is at least worth tagging. I'll come back. We'll look at it more. John 5, this is Jesus. By myself I can do nothing. I judge only as I hear. My judgment is just, for I seek not to please myself, but him who sent me. John 6, I've come down from heaven not to do my will, but to do the will of him who sent me. John 8, Jesus said, when you lift up the Son of Man, then you'll know that I am he. I do nothing of my own initiative. What's at the heart of what Jesus is saying? Because he says it repetitively, and John presents it to us. Jesus, it seems to me, is saying very clearly, this is more than my own initiative. I'm engaged in this, I'm involved in this, but this isn't just my agenda. That's what I have come to understand about serving the Lord. Yeah, I'm engaged, I'm involved, absolutely. I'm a participant. But this isn't really about just my initiative. This isn't just my agenda. Do you have the courage to invite God into your life that way? So I think most of us learn to pray by saying, God, this is my initiative, and I would like your help. I understand you got some serious juice, and I'm asking for some help. I mean, I've been told that you know the ending at the beginning, so I'm looking for some insight on this, because I got an agenda, and I'd like to get on down the road with it. And I think probably most of us learn to pray that way. But I think as we learn to follow the Lord and we get to know the character of the Lord and we have our own character begin to be transformed, I think we begin to say with Jesus, listen, I'm not really here on my own. I mean, I'm here. I'm all in. I'm not trying to separate myself from what's happening, but I'm telling you, I'm here on behalf of someone else. Do you have the courage to say that to the Lord? We're going to close today with communion. And I want to give an application to what we've been talking about, the different kinds of prayer. And I want to invite you. I think we all understand probably the fundamentals of communion. If you're at home now, this is when you go grab your saltine or you got a heartbeat here. If you're in one of our worship spaces on campus and you missed the elements when you came in, there's ushers. They'll share with you. I want to invite you to, we're going to receive the bread and the cup, but the purpose of me dropping the wafer so that you wish you could work with a camera on you. Communion is about Jesus, his shed blood and his broken body on our behalf. The sacrifice that was made for you and me. And I want to ask you as we come to the communion table today, if you'd be willing to pray a prayer of release. I want to read you a verse of scripture. It's in your outlines. It's Mark 11. Jesus is again speaking. He said, when you stand praying, if you hold anything against anyone, forgive them. He didn't say when you're having a 72-hour time of intercession. He said, when you stand there praying, in the moment, if you think of anything against anyone, forgive them. Forgiveness is a decision of the will. It's not an emotion. We don't forgive because we feel like it. If you wait for your emotion, you'll never forgive. Your emotions will follow a decision of your will. I want to give you an invitation today. If there's any place where you have tolerated unforgiveness, there's a cohort of things that go with that. Bitterness, anger, resentment, hatred. There's a sense that you're owed something. See, forgiveness is necessitated typically because there's some sort of an injury, an offense. And the result of the offense is there's a debt incurred. I'm owed something. I'm owed an apology. I'm owed restitution. I'm owed restoration. Something has to be done here. What happened was inappropriate. And we have a marker. It may be an emotional marker. We got a marker, and I'm not. Well, forgiveness says, I'm going to tear up my marker. Now, forgiveness doesn't mean you get back in line for more abuse. Forgiveness doesn't mean that you're excusing it and saying you think it was good. Forgiveness doesn't mean that you're validating what happened as being fair. Forgiveness says, is I'm releasing you. Because here's the reality. When you hold unforgiveness and resentment, you are tethered to that point. Now, here's the principle. Jesus said, for us to be forgiven, we have to forgive. And we all need forgiven. So here's my invitation to you today. How about if we're willing to forgive? It can be a person, it can be an organization, it can be an institution, it can be a team, a group, a family, it can be many, many things. There's so many voices coaching us these days towards hatred and resentment and bitterness. Folks, we have to be a people who forgive.
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5: Pretty much everyone deep down inside wants to be happy. It's even in our Declaration of Independence where we speak of life, liberty, and the pursuit of happiness. So here's the question, are we happy? Well, maybe we should start by trying to define happiness. What exactly is happiness? Over the years, many have opined on the topic. Charles M. Schulz, the creator of Peanuts, summed it up this way. Happiness is a warm puppy. Okay, that's one definition. Albert Schweitzer said, happiness is nothing more than good health and a bad memory. Dave Chappelle, the comedian, said, the higher up I go, for some reason, the less happy I am. Does that describe you? There's certain things you thought, if I had this thing, if I had this experience, and all those things happen for you, and you're not happy, and you're wondering why. It's been said, quote, there are two sources of unhappiness in life. One is not getting what you want, and the other is getting it. So it really comes down to this. Happiness does not come from what you have. It comes from who you know. And the Bible emphatically says, happy are the people whose God is the Lord.
4: You were created to know God. 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Already know God? 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Answers to questions about the Christian faith, online courses for Christian growth, and video messages from Pastor Greg Laurie can be found at harvest.org. A moment of destiny.
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13: Joseph is one of the most incredible pictures or types of Jesus in the Old Testament. His brothers left him for dead, actually, in a pit, but he came out of a pit and went on to become their Savior.
14: On today's Word, Pastor Brett Metter with an Old Testament reflection of the gospel.
13: The Jews put Jesus in the tomb. He came out and would save the very same Jews that would crucify him. Now it's possible for them to be saved because Jesus died on the cross for their sins.
14: In Stephen's sermon to the Sanhedrin of Acts chapter 7, we'll examine Israel's history from Abraham, reflecting on the beginning of God's plan for the Jewish people, but also how Jesus is pictured throughout this history. From today's Word, Pastor Brett Metter marvels at God's continued presence despite the rejecting of His chosen servants, Moses, Abraham, and Joseph.
13: Here we are finally at Stephen's sermon. This is a big one. One of the things that Stephen's going to show is the glory doesn't have to be in the temple. The Jews by the first century here, they'd say the only place God's glory could be possibly is in the temple with us and the priests. We have a monopoly on God's glory. But one of the things you're going to see Stephen say is, guess where the glory of God first appeared? Was it in a temple anywhere? Nope. It was actually in, as it says here, Mesopotamia, before he dwelt at Haran. God appeared to Abraham in Ur of the Chaldees, which is kind of important. Where's Ur of the Chaldees? Well, it's in what is today Iraq. We're going to have Stephen talking about the story of Abraham. But he's even going to give us some information that we didn't have in the Old Testament by the inspiration of the Holy Spirit. So it's pretty cool. This is going to be helpful. So God calls Abraham to leave Ur of the Chaldees. Let's take a look, verse 3. It says, and said to him, get thee out of thy country and from thy kindred and come into the land which I shall show thee. Then came he out of the land of the Chaldeans and dwelt in Haran. And from thence, when his father was dead, he removed him into this land wherein you now dwell. He's talking to the Jews in Jerusalem. So he's saying, you know, you guys are here because of the story that I just referred to. Now, Stephen's sermon, God called Abraham, and he mentioned something that is actually kind of a black eye on Abraham's history. Many of you know some of Abraham's biggest mistakes. What was probably one of his bigger mistakes? Remember he called Sarah his sister down in Egypt? That's a bad one. What's another bad thing Abraham did? Went down to Egypt. Anybody remember who he picked up in Egypt? Hagar. Is there a little problem there? That might be the biggest one. The biggest mistake. Why? Because, you know, the Arab-Israeli conflict today is because Abraham did that. He slept with Hagar at the end. If he hadn't done that, we wouldn't have had Ishmael, and Ishmael is the father of the Arab nations, and there's been nothing but trouble ever since between Jews and Arabs. It's quite a story, and man, it's like Abraham's in heaven. Did I do that? You know, watching all the bloodshed and warfare, even the Gaza and all that stuff that's happening right now. It's because Abraham made a mistake there. It's kind of brutal. But there's another thing that you may not know was a mistake, and actually, I think it's interesting that Stephen brings this up. God called Abraham to leave Ur. Did you see what it said there? It says in verse 3, get thee out of thy country and from thy kindred and come into the land which I shall show thee. What does it mean, the kindred? Well, that's his family. So leave your homeland, Ur of the Chaldees, and leave your family behind. Question, did Abraham leave his family behind? Who did he bring with him? Lot. Anybody else? His father. In fact, let me show you, this is the Genesis, this is part of the Abrahamic covenant, but it starts out in verse 1. Now the Lord had said unto Abram, get thee out of thy country and from thy kindred and from thy father's house. So from thy kindred, that's all, leave all your family behind, and from specifically your father's house, leave that unto a land that I will show thee. And I will make of thee a great nation. And I will bless thee and make thy name great. And thou shalt be a blessing. And I will bless them that bless thee and curse him that curseth thee. And in thee all families of the earth shall be blessed. So Abraham departed as the Lord had spoken unto him. And Lot went with him. And Abraham was 75 years old when he departed out of Haran. So there's some things we learn here that's kind of a bummer. What information did we not get from the Old Testament? That Abraham, moving from Ur, went to Haran. Now, in the New Testament, by the way, don't be confused by this. You'll see Haran is with a C-H, but in the Old Testament, it's an H. And so you say, is that the same place? Yes, same place. Greek Septuagint spelling is the C-H one, which is the Greek translation of the Old Testament, which these guys would read in their day. So what was Abraham at the time? His name was Abram. What was he doing? He brought his father and he brought Lot with him, and he was supposed to leave them behind. And then after his father died, if you remember the story of Genesis, then he made his way to the promised land. Does anybody know about how many years he hung out there waiting for his father to die? Anybody? 25 years. Like, that's an interesting thing. God says, get thee up, leave your father and your family and go. And he goes like 50 miles downriver and hangs out in Haran, waiting for his father to die. And then when his father dies, he finally says, okay, now I can go. He put off 25 years what God had told him to do. But Abraham's partial obedience didn't take God's promise away. Instead, it seems like the promise was on hold until Abraham was ready to do what the Lord told him to do. The fulfillment of that promise didn't progress until Abraham left Haran. What would have happened had he left Ur of the Chaldees and went straight to the promised land without his dad and without Lot? Remember, we had some problems with Lot, if you recall. That's part of the story of Genesis, Abraham having problems with his nephew Lot, the whole Sodom and Gomorrah thing, and Abraham had to go rescue Lot. There was all kinds of problems with Lot. I think that's interesting that Stephen brings up that sort of black mark on Abram's record. Now you say, well, what does that have to do with the thing? It has to do with these guys as well. These guys, you know, the highest thing they could say is, we be the sons of Abraham. We're the descendants of Abraham, and they're so proud of that. But actually, Stephen's bringing up something that's not so proud in their history. And so I think he's starting to even make his argument even right now. So he starts out with Abraham. You know, that was the father of their nation. Verse 5 goes on. It says, he gave him none inheritance in it, no, not so much as to set his foot on, yet he promised that he would give it to him for a possession, and to his seed after him, when as yet he had no child. Verse 6, and God spake on this wise, that his seed should sojourn in a strange land, and that they should bring them into bondage and entreat them evil 400 years. This is part of that Abrahamic covenant of God giving the land to the children of Israel. So we looked at that, you know, is it Palestine or is it Israel? And there's people arguing to this very day on that. Well, we know the answer from the Bible. It's Israel, the land of the Jews. God gave that land for an inheritance. Well, there's something I want to point out, though, before we read on, and it's about the 400 years. This is just a warning for some of you college students with your pipe-puffing, cardigan-sweater-wearing professors at your universities who will say, the Bible's full of contradictions. This is one of those, right here. Did you see what it said at the end of verse 6? It says, bring them into bondage and entreat them evil for 400 years. And they say, see, contradiction of the Bible, because the book of Exodus says they were in Egypt for 430 years. Let me show you. Exodus 12, 40 through 41. Now the sojourning of the children of Israel who dwelt in Egypt was 430 years. And it came to pass at the end of the 430 years, even the selfsame day it came to pass, that all the host of the Lord went out from the land of Egypt. So, you know, they see this big, huge contradiction. There's some contradictions seemingly in the Bible that are harder to defend than this one, I'll admit. They're all defendable, and you can find the truth in all of them, but this is like the no-brainer one. I love the one that Time Magazine did this whole article on how the creation story can't be possible, because this article waxes eloquent how there's never been and never will be any apples that have grown in that region of the world where they believe the Garden of Eden was. And the whole article in Time Magazine, this is years ago, but it was like really in depth, you know, about how there's no apples, there's never been apples in that region of the world, so there's no way that, but hello, the Bible doesn't say it was an apple, it says fruit. That's all it says. Somebody got a, you know, thing that they colored it in Sunday school that was an apple, and they thought, oh, okay, well, and then they proved there was no apples in the Middle East or whatever. And so it's just ridiculous, dumb. This is kind of the same way. What do you mean, Brett? Well, in Exodus 12, the 430 years seem to be indicating from the time where the children of Israel went from, you know, Jacob traveling down to Egypt with Joseph. When Joseph and his brothers during that famine came down to Egypt, from that moment all the way to then was 430 years. But Stephen's not talking about that time definition. He's talking about the time where suddenly another Pharaoh comes on the scene. And well, look at our text where it says there in verse 6, it says that they should bring them into bondage and entreat them evil 400 years. So if you're doing the math, Joseph goes down, is large and in charge, second most powerful man in the world, saves his brothers through the famine. 30 years later, the people of Israel, they've grown after those years, the 12 sons, and somewhere in there, a Pharaoh came and started treating them really badly. That's when you set the clock for what Stephen's talking about. From the time they were treated evil to the time they left was 400 years. That's possibility number one, probably the one that I believe. Others say, even if that's not true, he's probably rounding up. People do that all the time. It could be just something as simple as that. One of the things that also makes a difference, Stephen is learning from, as were all these guys, from the Septuagint, 270 BC Greek translation of the Old Testament. And there are some things about the Septuagint that got translated differently than from the ancient Hebrew writings. So there's some tricky things there. I'll show you what I mean maybe in a minute. We keep reading verse 7. The nation to whom they shall be in bondage will I judge, said God. And after that shall they come forth and serve me in this place. Question, was Egypt judged? soundly. You say, well, how bad did they get defeated? Well, it ends with the whole Egyptian army drowning in the Red Sea. That's a problem if you've got an army and it's just drowned, the whole army. Plus, their firstborn of everybody died, plus all their livestock dead, plus all their rivers blood. Like, they were in a world of hurt, Egypt was. And so then when God judges nations, he judges them soundly. Keep that in mind, because God is the judge of nations. He's going to do that even in the future, at the end. But then it says, they'll leave Egypt and then come and serve me in this place. And when he says that in verse 7, he's talking about Israel, Jerusalem specifically. Well, verse 8, and he gave him the covenant of circumcision. And so Abraham begat Isaac and circumcised him the eighth day. And Isaac begat Jacob, and Jacob begat the 12 patriarchs. Now we're on to the 12 tribes of Israel. Reuben, Simeon, Levi, Judah, Dan, Naphtali, Gad, Asher, Issachar, Zebulun, Joseph, and Benjamin. One of the things about the 12 tribes, though, you'll read them in the book of Revelation, you'll see different names that are left in or left out. It has to do with Simeon and Levi being cursed in the Old Testament. Sometimes, instead, there's a tweaking of the names, going from leaving out Dan, because they were a cursed tribe, and Joseph, his two sons, Ephraim and Manasseh, get included sometimes. So it's a little tricky sometimes knowing who really are the 12 tribes, but if you read your Old Testament carefully, you'll know why the New Testament lists of the tribes are different sometimes than the Old. It has to do with tribes that got cursed out of the line, which is kind of interesting. Now, let's bring up circumcision, because it's brought up here, the covenant of circumcision. What would be that sign? Well, when you read the story of the Old Testament, it's kind of brutal. You know, Abraham says, oh, I got a covenant from God, an everlasting covenant. And the Lord says, yes, Abraham, and I'm going to give you a sign. A sign? Great. What is it? Drop your drawers. Like this sign for the Jews, circumcision? The Jewish male on the eighth day, he would be circumcised, cutting away of the flesh, the foreskin. It was an amazing picture, really, historically, of really what would futuristically, you know, our old sin nature, our flesh, that would be cut away. And so do you, as parents, do you need to circumcise your children today to be marked by God? No, you don't. It's a trend right now. I've watched trends come and go on this one. Whether it's healthier, you know, there's reasons why circumcision is used to be celebrated, even among secular medicine. We won't get into all that. But in the New Testament, no longer. Remember, they were talking about that in the early church. Should these Gentiles, should they be circumcised? And there was a bunch of guys saying, absolutely, start circumcising the guys. But they had a council, and they said that circumcision of that nature would not be required of those Gentiles. But there was something that would be a picture of circumcision in the New Testament. Does anybody know what that is? Baptisms. Thank the Lord for that. All the guys are like, praise the Lord, baptism. I'll get dunked in the water. That's okay. How do we know that? Well, it's Colossians 2, 10 through 13. You are complete in him, which is the head of all principality and power, in whom you also are ye circumcised with the circumcision made without hands, in putting off the body of sins of the flesh, by the circumcision of Christ, and that goes on, buried with him in baptism, wherein also you are risen with him through the faith of the operation of God, who hath raised him from the dead, and you being dead in your sins, and the uncircumcision of your flesh, hath he quickened together, or made alive with him, having forgiven you all trespasses. There's a like topic here, circumcision, cutting away the flesh, baptism, burying the old sin nature, the old flesh, leaving it in the river, coming up a new living person in Christ. Circumcision is now sort of pictured by baptism in the New Testament. Sort of like, you know, when you'd slay a lamb and put it on the altar at the temple, we don't do that anymore either. We're not under that law. But what we do is we take communion. We eat the bread and drink the cup to remember the Lamb, Jesus, who would die on the cross for the sins of the world. So those are the kinds of things, two of the main ordinances, that is to take communion in place of the sacrificial system, and then also in place of circumcision, we all get to be baptized, marked as Christians. That's why the circumcision was a mark of a Jew. Did you know in history there were times, you know, anti-Semitic people who wanted to ethnically cleanse the world from Jews, they would find and confirm that the person was a Jew if they were circumcised. And if he was circumcised, they would kill him on the spot, because that would be the mark of a Jew. So it cost Abraham and his people to be circumcised. But just wanted to address that because Stephen brings that up. And the cutting away of the flesh is kind of a big deal to the Jews. Well, we pick it up there in verse 9. And the patriarchs moved with envy, that's the 12 brothers of Joseph, and sold Joseph into Egypt. But God was with him and delivered him out of all his afflictions and gave him favor and wisdom in the sight of Pharaoh, king of Egypt, and he made him governor over Egypt and all his house. Okay, now we're getting into the story of Joseph. Now again, technically, Stephen's making a defense, not a defense as much as a case against these religious guys. And now Stephen's gonna turn up the heat by mentioning Joseph. This is something that you and I as Gentile people, and we might miss this if we're not careful, but Joseph is one of the most incredible pictures or types of Jesus in the Old Testament. There's a lot of those, but Joseph just might be one of the most amazing, if you ask me. If you read the whole story of Joseph, that is, you know, remember Jacob sent his son Joseph to go find his brothers, and they were looking around, you know, to try to find the brothers and seeking them out to see how they were doing. And then Joseph found his brothers, but when he found his brothers hated him. That's what it says here. They were moved with envy. And so they hated Joseph, sold him as a slave, left him for dead, actually, in a pit. But he came out of a pit and went on to become their savior. Okay, there's a few things that I've already mentioned. Does anybody see anything about Jesus? What did God the Father do when he sent his son? He sent his son, Jesus said, I've come to seek and save the lost. Just like Joseph started out, sent by the Father, favored of the Father. Joseph was Jacob's favorite. When Jesus came, how many times did God say, this is my beloved son in whom I'm well pleased? Like Jesus was highly favored, just like Joseph. And Jesus went to look for his brothers, just like Joseph looked for his brothers. His brothers despised him and rejected him. I'm using that language on purpose. Just like Jesus' brothers, the Jews, despised him and rejected him. The Jews in the story of Joseph was thrown into a pit. Jesus was thrown into a grave, a tomb. But Joseph emerged out of the tomb and went to prison, just like Jesus came out of the grave and went to the prison of the earth, if you would, and preached to the demons. If you remember, you know, Ephesians 4 and that whole story, 4:9. And then Jesus emerged from the prison, just like Joseph emerged. And guess what? Joseph was the second most powerful guy in the world. And because of his power, he was able to save his brothers. So the Jews put Jesus in the tomb. He came out, and his power was that which would save the very same Jews that would crucify him. Now it's possible for them to be saved because Jesus died on the cross for their sins. Like, there are hundreds of things about Joseph and Jesus that are an amazing picture. By the way, Joseph's one of the only Bible characters that get a lot of ink, a lot of story written about him, but no record of sin. Daniel's another one who doesn't have any record of sin. But most other people, Abraham's got records of sin, Moses got records, David sin. But Joseph is perfect. Why? Because he maintains the perfect illustration of Jesus, the Savior. So all that to say, you got this amazing thing here that Stephen brings up in Acts chapter 7, verse 10, that he delivered them out of all their afflictions, gave them favor with Pharaoh. Then verse 11, now there came a dearth over all the land of Egypt and Canaan and great affliction, and our fathers found no sustenance. But when Jacob heard that there was corn in Egypt, he sent out our fathers first. At the second time, Joseph was made known to his brethren and Joseph's kindred and was made known to Pharaoh. This is another example. When will the Jews understand that Jesus really is the Messiah? His second coming. Kind of interesting. The first time, what did the Jews think of Jesus when he came? They thought he was like a bad acting Jew, or they even called him like a Gentile because he would break their dumb traditions. Remember, he'd pick corn on the Sabbath. And to those religious guys, Jesus sort of looked like a Gentile to them. He was not doing all their Jewish things that they wanted him to do. Just like when the first time Joseph's brother saw Joseph, he shaved his head, the Bible said. He was bald. He spoke the Egyptian language, and he stood before his brothers, and his brothers didn't recognize him because he walked like an Egyptian, talked like an Egyptian. They just didn't recognize him. That's what happened to the Jews. They say, this guy's like a Gentile, and they rejected Jesus because of it. But it'll be in the second coming when Jesus will be revealed. That's what we're seeing here. Now you say, bro, why are you going into all this? I think this is all part of Stephen's indictment against these guys. All of this, if you think about how this story shakes out, all of this is marks against these guys that are speaking against Stephen. So Joseph was made known to his brothers, verse 14. then sent Joseph and called his father Jacob to him and all his kindred, 75 souls. So that 75 is the King James way of saying 75. And again, this is another one where the pipe puffers like to say contradiction of the Bible, because in Genesis 46:27, it says that 70 altogether of the family of Israel came, 70. When Stephen says in Acts 7:14 here that it was 75, he's quoting the Septuagint. If you get your Septuagint marked by the LLXX, you know, the symbol of the Septuagint, if you get the Greek translation of the Old Testament, it says 75. So then you say, well, what happened there? This is where scholars that know these things, the number in the Septuagint is not wrong. It just arrived in a different way, specifically adding 5 more sons.
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2: He witnesses unto me. And a witness simply shares what they've seen, what they've experienced. And that's something we all really can do. Secondly, look for opportunities. Pray for opportunities to come your way. Colossians chapter 4 talks about praying that God would open doors for the word. That's something I pray daily. You know, Lord, open doors so that I can share the gospel. And then thirdly, lead with love. I think people, they need to know that you actually care about them. There's an old saying, people don't care how much you know until they know how much you care. And I think sometimes we approach sharing with like winning an argument or, you know, being the right one, but it really is not about that. It's about pointing people to the love of Christ. Sometimes the most powerful thing you can do is just simply invite someone, bring them to church, have a loving conversation where they can hear the gospel. You'd be amazed, really, what just that simple, loving gospel of Christ that nobody has to have a scholarly degree to do. It's just something you can share that the Lord's done in your own life personally, and that's powerful.
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5: 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All sorts of good things begin in your heart and sometimes even seem impossible until God says, "You sure?" 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Then all kinds of blessings start to flow, with, I might say, very little credit going to us. 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I'm Steve Brown. You think about that. 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
9: Why should a Christian be troubled or afraid at all, ever? There is a peace. You can have that peace. Well, yeah, but, my finances are falling apart. Well, then run to God. Start to pray. See what God has in store. Find out. Don't panic. Trust Him. Well, I can't see an end to this. He can. So just walk with Him through.

0: Welcome to Apply Within, a verse-by-verse study of the Word of God with Pastor Bob Davis of North Country Chapel. We invite you to join with us as we, by the power of God's Holy Spirit, apply His Word within our own hearts as we study line upon line, precept upon precept, verse-by-verse through the Bible. Jesus promises peace as our study of John continues in chapter 14, verse 27. Here's Pastor Bob.
1: The more we read God's Word in dependence on the teaching of the Holy Spirit, the more it will open us up to God, and the more precious that time in the Word becomes. And it's not a show. And it's not something that's going to make you look like a low-flying loony. And I think people say, well, on the day of Pentecost, listen, they weren't acting like they were drunk. They weren't out of control. They were speaking in languages that the other people could understand. That's why the languages were there, to preach all the works of God. But because some of the spiritual leaders didn't know what to do, they were mocking them. They're drunk, and it's only 9 in the morning. No. So that means if you go to church and everybody looks like they're drunk and they're falling over, and well, that's Holy Spirit. No, it isn't. Holy Spirit never draws attention to himself. He always draws attention to Jesus. So that's what you're looking for. Well, look at verse 27. Peace. Peace I leave with you. My peace I give unto you, not as the world gives, give I to you. Let not your heart be troubled, neither let it be afraid. You have heard how I said to you, I go away and I come again to you and I'll come back to you. If you love me, you would rejoice because I said, I go to the Father, for my Father is greater than I. Okay, listen. When people are planning to die, I know many of you may have done this. You plan to die because sooner or later it's got to happen. Some people plan way in advance. Some people will get news from the doctor that they've got an illness that may not go away. And so then they do it. But when you're planning to die, people will usually try to leave some kind of will behind. Leave their possessions. You know, I got $3. Who could I leave them to? And you decide where you want to leave that, right? You leave the possessions behind to the ones you love. Like a last will and testament. Most people will do it legally, you know, so that because with the way people are bending laws nowadays, somebody leave you something and the government still gets it. You know how that goes. So it's all legal stuff, mumbo jumbo. Notice that's what Jesus is doing right here in these two verses. That's exactly what he's doing. He's going back to the Father. He's going to die, but he'll rise again. But he's going back to the Father. He's not leaving them. He'll just be in heaven. He'll be with them, but he's just going to be in heaven. He won't be right there with them all along. So the Holy Spirit is there, right? He's going back to the Father. But look what Jesus does. He doesn't leave us material things. He says, here's my, all these clothes are all I have. I'll give you the outer coat, John, Peter, I'll give you these sandals. They walk on water, you know, right? No, he didn't do that. He doesn't leave us material things. All of us, he's left us for all of us. This is his will for all of us. He left us things that earthly power, authority, or money can't buy. He left us peace. And you say, where's mine? And I say, thou shalt keep him in perfect peace, whose mind is stayed on thee. Where's your head? On your problems? On your troubles? On your sicknesses? Where's your head? Where's your heart? Is it all focused on how to fix this? Or is it focused on the Lord saying, Lord, I don't know what to say and I don't know what to do? There is a peace that passes all understanding. And Jesus gave it to us. He left us peace. My peace I leave with you. My peace I give to you. It's yours. It's mine. and I'm giving it to you. How peaceful is Jesus? He's a pretty peaceful guy. Nothing upshook him. Nothing messed with his head. Nothing like it does with ours. And we start figuring out we're going to go to jail for 50 years, or we start figuring out we're going to lose our home, or this is going to happen, and that's going to happen, and this could happen, and pretty soon you're wound up tight, and everything you're worrying about may never happen. So you just wasted a good 20 minutes of life. So he said, I'm going to leave you my peace. My peace I leave with you, my peace I give to you. It is yours. Don't give it away. Don't give it up. The word, one of the most precious words in the Jewish language, is shalom. Okay, everybody, we're American. We don't speak Hebrew. So shalom means peace. Shalom is one of the most precious words in the Hebrew language. Yes, it does mean peace, but it's so much bigger than that. It means more than that. It's peace, calmness, wholeness, completeness, health, and security. When they see you and they say shalom, you say, oh, yeah, well, and happy day, good day to you too. They have just thrown a blessing upon you. That's all you need for the rest of your days. Shalom. It's an inward peace of inward peace of conscience in our hearts that arises from what? The sense that we've been forgiven all of our sins, been reconciled to the Father God through Jesus Christ, his Son. Nothing can get you. The only thing that could happen to you is this body could die. I'll say it again. Shalom, a precious word to the Jewish people. It's the main greeting if they like you. It means peace, calmness. I like the idea of wholeness or completeness. You got everything you need. Shalom, everything you need in God. Health, even security. You're secure no matter where you are, because God is with you. Does that mean we'll never get sick, never be poor, and never physically die? No. What it means is he's left us with his peace. He gave it to us. We have it. Take advantage of it. Peace of conscience in our hearts that arises from a sense of forgiven sin and reconciliation with God Almighty. And God tells you something else. You're used to the world. So he says, I want you to know, I don't give you the peace the way the world gives you peace. How does the world give it to us? Sparingly, I'd say. Not very often, in other words, right? There's always somebody on your back to go fill this out, or to go pay this fine, or there's always, or watch out, or you'll get a ticket, or you know, you're just walking on eggshells in some cities because you can't remember where you're supposed to walk and where you can't, right? All that. The world gives you sparingly and selfishly. The world gives you something, it doesn't come free. This is going to cost. And it is temporary. Temporary. To what? Well, to the next hassle, to the next trial, to the next argument, to the next whatever you got going on, right? That's what the world gives. Jesus gives peace forever, eternally. We can have it here and now because it's ours. He gave it to us if we will. He says, so because I give you this peace, he says it again. I'm going to paraphrase. Why should a Christian be troubled or afraid at all, ever? I'll read it again. Let not your heart be troubled, neither let it be afraid. Don't let that happen to you. That's the devil's just playing with you. There is a peace. You can have that peace. Well, yeah, but my finances are falling apart. Well, then run to God. Start to pray. See what God has in store. Find out. Don't panic. Trust him. Well, I can't see an end to this. He can. So just walk with him through. You say, it's easy for you to say. It's easy for anybody to say. But as you trust God, stay in the Word, stay in fellowship with one another, there's encouragement from all angles. We should be here encouraging each other instead of pointing out how ugly everybody is. We should be here. We can joke and laugh, and that's okay. But, you know, when you see someone who's hurting, you come alongside and say, let's just pray. Let's just pray. That's why we fellowship together. Because two are better than one. And three, a cord of three is not easily broken. Three people stand back to back, and nobody can sneak up from them on any side. And that's God's word. So he says, why should you be troubled or afraid? You shouldn't. Don't. Just don't be. If the disciples could only understand this, they would right there, then and there, not be so afraid. Even right there in the upper room. They wouldn't be so confused and sad that Jesus was leaving and going back to the Father. And he says this, you know, if you truly love me, I know that you're not grasping this, but get this, he says, if you truly love me, you'd be glad that I'm going to the Father. That's where I came from. That's my home. You'd be glad that I'm leaving. He's simply telling them this, and he says it, and you and I are included in that upper room, when he says, you guys, if you truly love me, you'd be happy that I'm getting out of this and going there. And what he's saying to all of us is, see, you guys have a long way to grow. Me too, you too, the disciples too. Why should they be glad about leaving? He says, because I'm going back to my Father. Because when Jesus was physically here, and they saw it, we've read about it. When Jesus was physically here, he was hated. He was persecuted. Men blasphemed him. They mocked him. They spit in his face. They punched him, shoved him around. He endured terrible humiliations and suffering from the hands of his own creation. He says, you should be happy. I'm going home. But I'm not leaving you orphans or comfortless. You'll have God's Holy Spirit. And you've got my peace. You can do this. Trust me. Surrender and walk with me. But he says this, I am going to the Father, back to the Father, who is greater than I. You know, he's going to be glorified when he returns. He's glorified when his disciples see him risen from the dead, but he ascended back to the Father, but he's coming back. Now, a little problem, not a problem, but people make it a problem. Jehovah's Witnesses, they use this specific scripture as proof that Jesus is lesser than God. Therefore, he is not God. But they don't know that. That's not what the language says. Pastor McDonald's, who I love the way he just makes everything so simple for my head. So let me quote what he has to say here. The Father was not greater as God, because Jesus Christ is also God. But greater because he never came to this world and became flesh and was treated cruelly by humans, God the Father. As far as the attributes of deity are concerned, the Son and the Father are completely equal. But when you think of the lowly place Jesus willingly took, he became flesh, he didn't have to. He willingly did that. The Father sent him and he said, I'll go. He'll obey the Father. He became flesh. And you know what it's like to be flesh. This stuff gets old fast, weak, tired. As far as the attributes of deity are concerned, the Son and the Father are equal. But when we think of the lowly position or place Jesus willingly took as a man here on earth, we realize that in that sense, God the Father was greater than he. He was greater as to his position, not his person. Get it? Jesus humbly came to the earth. He did not have to do that. He knew. Now listen, you come down here, and if this was a planet of all dogs, God says, okay, I'm going to send you down there. I'll do it. Okay, are you going to be a chihuahua? You know what's even tougher? They'll put you to death. Oh, you'll rise again, but you'll be a chihuahua for all eternity. And he willingly did it anyway. You'll be a man. He's glorified man. His body rose from the dead. He will have the nail prints there in heaven. He willingly became flesh. And for all eternity, Jesus Christ will have that body. The only body that's damaged in all of eternity is Jesus Christ. Willingly for you and me. So he was greater as to position, God the Father, but not as to person, because Jesus Christ and God are one. So yes, Jesus Christ is God. So let's finish this. Verse 29. Now I have told you before it come to pass, that when it is come to pass, in other words, I guarantee all this is going to happen, you might believe. Language means your belief will be strengthened. Your faith will be built up. Hereafter, from this moment on, I will not talk very much with you. For the prince of this world, that's the devil, he's coming. He's coming after me tonight. And he has nothing in me. But that the world may know that I love the Father, and as the Father gave me commandment, even so I do. Arise, let's go from here. Jesus told them how it would be before it happened, to encourage their faith, to strengthen. He knows they've got faith. They're his, but their faith is built up. When they see him rise from the dead, they go, he said he would do that. Oh my goodness, that's right. And you say, why doesn't he do that to us? Well, duh, he has. Read the New Testament. You know what's coming. And when it does happen, you know that what's happening right now, God said would happen. That doesn't surprise you. It encourages your faith. I know it's true, and I know I see what's happening around me, God, and you said it would be this way, and it is. And so that means I know what's coming next, because even though we haven't got to it yet, it's guaranteed coming our way. I like that. I like it. He says this. I won't be saying much. He'll keep talking to them over toward the garden there. They're going to leave the upper room. It looks like they're leaving the upper room now, but they're walking and they're going to keep talking. But when he gets to the garden, it's going to be prayer and then he's going to be arrested. He's not going to have much to say to them anymore. So he says this, I won't be saying too much because the prince of this world is coming after me. The devil himself is moving his forces against me. One of his forces is Judas, who's out there right now, getting the chief priests and their soldiers, going to show them where Jesus will be praying. Jesus says, Satan has no hold on me. There's nothing, Satan can't touch me. There's nothing he can do. He has nothing in me. Well, what's that supposed to mean? Well, let me say it this way. Sin leads to death. How many of us are sinners? Okay, half of us. Good. Sin leads to death. And sin and death give Satan his hold on each one of us. True? That's all he's got. He's got the hold on every human being because sin and death are their lot. With no way. So he takes authority over them. But he can't do that with Jesus. Satan has no hold on him. Jesus never sinned. He's sinless. Satan cannot claim him for his kingdom of darkness. He could claim me and he did. He could claim you and he did. He can claim every human being and he does. But he couldn't claim Jesus. Absolutely no sin. Fully God, fully man. Sinless in thought, word and action, deed, sinless. So Satan's got nothing on Jesus. Satan can't claim him for his kingdom of darkness. Satan actually thought Jesus' death would be a total victory for him. But what happened, Jesus' death was a total victory over Satan. He rose again. Take note. That tells me what the rest of the Bible has already told me. Satan doesn't know everything. You keep treating him like he does, and you got to stop it. He is not God. He is the God of this world, but he's not a God at all. He's a fallen angel. He doesn't know what you're thinking till you tell him. He can put ideas in your head if you listen to him. But if you're staying in the Word, you'll know right away. That goes against the Word of God, right? But he can't make you do anything. He took Jesus to prove to you he couldn't make you do it to the top of the pinnacle of the highest part of the temple, and he said, jump off. But you notice what he couldn't do? He couldn't shove him. He could say, just jump. That'll fix everything. But he can't push you. Don't give him that kind of authority. He doesn't have it. People treat him like God is the power of light and Satan is the power of darkness. No, Satan is a fallen angel. You're comparing apples with oranges. The comparisons don't work. But that's how people treat him. Because Jesus loves the Father. He says it. But that the world may know I love the Father. As the Father gave me commandment, I did it and will do it. I'm going to obey. Showing you, I love my Father. He wants me to do this. I'm going to do this. Look at this. Jesus obeyed. He did exactly what the Father commanded him to do. And we learn he was obedient unto death. If that's what the Father wanted, that's what he did. Philippians 2, verse 8. And being found in fashion, the Messiah, in fashion of a man, he humbled himself, became obedient unto death, even to death of the cross. And then he says to his disciples, I'm going to do what my Father wants me to do. We don't want you to. I know. You're confused. You don't understand. Trust me. You're not going to go to the cross. We won't let you. Guys, just calm down. I'm going to do what my Father wants me to do. And then what does he say to them? It's time to go out there now. It's time to go. And it looks like that's where they basically leave the upper room. Judas left probably an hour ago or so. All of us that are truly born again, you, everybody that's truly born again, there's something in your heart that speaks to your heart and you want to do what God wants you to do. Have you noticed it? Is it there? And then you fall on your face. People say, why'd you do that? And you go, I don't know. I really set out because I wanted to do God's will. And they look at you and say, well, you're not saved, or you're a loser. Or you don't you worry. Holy Spirit, the Lord picks you back up, dusts you off. We confess our faults. We confess our sins. He is faithful and just, forgive us our sins, cleanse us from all unrighteousness. And he goes, walk with me. When all your friends are saying, you're not much of a Christian and we don't want you around, Jesus is going, you're mine and I want you around. Walk with me.
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7: Pretty much everyone deep down inside wants to be happy. It's even in our Declaration of Independence where we speak of life, liberty, and the pursuit of happiness. So here's the question, are we happy? Well, maybe we should start by trying to define happiness. What exactly is happiness? Over the years, many have opined on the topic. Charles M. Schulz, the creator of Peanuts, summed it up this way. Happiness is a warm puppy. Okay, that's one definition. Albert Schweitzer said, happiness is nothing more than good health and a bad memory. Dave Chappelle, the comedian, said, the higher up I go, for some reason, the less happy I am. Does that describe you? There's certain things you thought, if I had this thing, if I had this experience, and all those things happen for you, and you're not happy, and you're wondering why. It's been said, quote, there are two sources of unhappiness in life. One is not getting what you want, and the other is getting it. So it really comes down to this. Happiness does not come from what you have. It comes from who you know. And the Bible emphatically says, happy are the people whose God is the Lord.
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0: Welcome to Life from the Word with Pastor Chris Swanson of Calvary Chapel, Chester Springs. 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
1: Unto them which be disobedient, the stone which the builders disallowed, that would be the Jewish leadership, the same is made the head of the corner, and a stone of stumbling and a rock of offense, even to them which stumble at the word, being, once again, unwilling to be persuaded, being disobedient, whereunto also they were appointed. And guess what? They appointed themselves because they would not believe. God will confirm it. Thankfully, we have a contrast, verse 9. But you, ye, are a chosen generation, a royal priesthood. Now that's a future to look forward to. So what are you going to do after you retire? I'm going to be part of a royal priesthood. Where? God's kingdom. You're a chosen generation. You're a royal priesthood. You're a holy nation. And it starts now. You are a peculiar people, aren't you? Do you remember before you got saved? Somebody came up after first service. I'll share that in a minute. Do you remember before you got saved, though, you got in a car and a gospel station was on? You went, where's classic rock, right? And you tried to find something else. You remember that? Do you remember when classic rock was the 60s and 70s? Now it's the 80s and 90s? Do you remember when you heard, what are you doing on Sunday? I'm going to church. And you're like, why? Remember those days? You read the Bible? You understand it? Do you remember those days? And then you met Jesus, and now you've become a peculiar people. The one brother came up after first service. He goes, yeah, every rental car I get, I set every button to a Christian station. So no matter where they go, they're getting the gospel. I'm like, nice. If you work here with a rental car company, I didn't say a thing. I'm just kidding. He sets every button to a Christian radio station. It's funny how our lives change when we meet Jesus. And the world really doesn't get it. Oh, you used to party with us. Now you're telling us partying is bad. Yeah. What's wrong with you? Nothing wrong with me, man. I met Jesus. The problem is you. You don't know you're in darkness. Peter was saying one of the most effective ways to reach this world is be different than the world. You are a peculiar people. Verse 9, that you should show forth the praises of him who hath called you out of darkness. Do you remember where you were? I do. He called you out of darkness and into his marvelous light. You, which in time past were not a people, especially the Gentiles, but are now the people of God, which had not obtained mercy, but now, through our faith in Jesus, obviously, now have obtained mercy. So, dearly beloved, with this understanding, we're to be different. I beg you, I beseech you, as strangers and pilgrims, this is not our home. I beseech you as strangers and pilgrims, abstain, that is to keep yourself from something. Abstain from fleshly lusts. Why? Because they war against the soul, don't they? You go to a doctor's office or whatever, and there's a magazine, or you go whatever, a restroom somewhere, and here's a magazine, and you look at it going, I have no bit that, I don't need that. Whether it's Cosmo or Playboy, whatever it may be. It's amazing where these things will show up. To get in there, you're just going to inflame your fleshly lusts. You're trying to find something out, doing research, whatever, you get hit with a link that, you know what, don't go there, because it's only going to war against your soul. You're flipping channels, you who travel, flipping channels in the hotel, you know what, don't stay on that channel. You're just going to inflame your soul with those fleshly lusts. Don't take the hook. Don't take the bait. Peter's trying to warn us. Watch out, since we're strangers and pilgrims. Stay away from, keep yourself from, be intentional not to go in the direction of. Drinking used to be a problem for you. Don't go back to the old watering holes. Be wise. Abstain. Get away from these fleshly lusts, because they will war against your soul. You need to have the wisdom to know what used to take you out and do your best to stay away from it. And God will help you. But that's how you become part of this peculiar people. You've changed. So verse 12, having your conversation honest, that's old King James for your manner of living. Having your conversation honest among the Gentiles or the unbelievers, that whereas they speak against you as evildoers, and there are some interesting things from history. History in a rainy day. Just hang in there. Pliny, writing his letter to the Emperor Trajan, he said about the Christians, I have found in them, the Christians, nothing he could bring a charge against, else or save, except a perverse and extravagant superstition. In other words, perverse to them because they were being chased in a Roman world where you had your wife for bearing children, your concubine for constant pleasure, and your mistresses or prostitutes for getting out on the town. He viewed them being monogamous as being perverse, chaste, superstition. They actually believed God would judge them one day. That was the worst Pliny could say about them. There were some other interesting charges according to different historians. For example, when the pagan world heard that the church was gathering for a love feast, some thought that meant sexual immorality or orgy instead of potluck. Imagine that. How's that for being misunderstood? Everybody's smiling. When they would talk about, hey, we're going to go and take the body and the blood of Christ, they're thinking these guys are cannibals. When it wouldn't rain, much like what happened to the Jews at times, sometimes they blamed the Christians and other issues. This is some of their history. Let me read you some other things from Jameson, Fawcett, and Brown. A couple interesting thoughts. Tertullian, he contrasted the early Christians and the heathen, the pagan unbelievers. He said, the pagans delighted in the bloody gladiatorial spectacles of the amphitheater, the gladiators, where people would die fighting, whereas a Christian was excommunicated if he went to it at all. No Christian was found in prison for crime. Let me read it again. No Christian was found in prison for crime, but only for the faith. The heathen, the unbelievers, excluded slaves from their religious services. But Christians had some of their elders from slaves. Slavery silently and gradually disappeared by the power of the Christian law of love, which was, whatsoever you would that men should do to you, do you even also to them. And what do you know? That began to wipe out slavery. When the pagans deserted their nearest relatives in a plague, so a flu goes through or a plague, and your family goes, oh, you're not feeling well? Oh, sorry, open the door. That's what they did to them. Sorry for you. See you later. When the pagans gave up their relatives in a plague, Christians ministered to the sick. When the Gentiles left their dead unburied after the battle and cast their wounded into the streets, the disciples hastened to relieve their suffering. They were different than the world around them. They were peculiar. Justin Martyr said, we formerly rejoiced in fornication, but now we welcome chastity alone. What a changed life. Then we loved the procuring of goods and money more than anything else. Now we bring all that we have to a common fund and share it with everyone who needs. We who hated one another now pray for our enemies and try to persuade those who unjustly hate us to become, by living according to Christ, sharers of the hope of eternity, of obtaining the same blessings with us from God, the ruler of all. Merivel said this. He gave several keys to the reason for the conversion of the Roman Empire. One thing spoke powerfully, fulfilled prophecy and miracles, which that would. Two, a sense of sin and need on the part of the heathen by watching the changed and godly life of the church. They could see they were out of order by seeing Christians who were really living for God. The example, the holy example of the early Christians. And then, interestingly enough, the pagans began to get a high opinion of Jesus, whom the Christians worshipped, from the exemplary conduct of the Christians themselves. In other words, by those who claimed the name of Jesus, seeing how differently they lived, they realized whoever they're following, he's clearly different than what we know. Would they say that about your walk? The unbelievers around you. See, what's troubling me is I'm seeing trends within the church where the church is drinking as much as the world around them. The church is doing things as much as the world around them. Church has lost conviction on areas of purity, pretty much the same as the world around them. And pretty soon, if the church looks just like the world around them, why in the world should the world ask the church for truth? And it's happening more and more. The church is afraid to even proclaim the word of God anymore. It's crazy days. Peter says to us, listen, dearly beloved, I beseech you as strangers and pilgrims to this earth, abstain from fleshly lusts which war against the soul, having your manner of living honest among the Gentiles, that whereas they speak against you as evildoers, they make fun of you for your faith, that they may by your good works, which they shall behold, glorify God in the day of visitation, because that day will come. So, in light of that, practical living, verse 13. Submit yourselves to every ordinance of man for the Lord's sake, whether it be to the king as supreme, or unto governors, or unto them which are or that are sent by him for the punishment of evildoers, and for the praise of them that do well. In other words, be in submission to your government. Now, they were living in practicing their faith during the Roman Empire, which at times had horrific persecution. So, are there times when we should disobey what government's asking us to do? That side says yes. This side? Oh, you bunch of rebels, you guys. Man, I'll tell you. Acts chapter 4, let's look at it. Acts chapter 4. I ask the question and I give you the verses so that when you get into these dialogues, you can at least know where to find them in Scripture and then make up your mind which way God would have you to go on an issue. What has happened, Acts chapter 3, chapter 4, that Peter and John went up to pray. There was a man who was lame at the gate, beautiful. By the grace of God, he was healed. People gathered around. They began to preach. The Sanhedrin, the religious leadership, don't like that. Threw them in prison, brought them out, had a little conversation with them. And so, verse 18, they called them and they commanded them not to speak at all nor teach in the name of Jesus. They tried to shut them down. Acts 4:19, but Peter and John answered and said unto them, whether it be right in the sight of God to listen unto you more than God, you go figure it out. You judge. In other words, we're not going to listen to you. For we cannot but speak the things which we have seen and heard. So when they had further threatened them, they let them go, finding nothing how they might punish them because of the people, for all men glorified God for that which was done. So here they're threatened not to preach, and they said, listen, that's nice, but we've got to obey God, not men. So here's a case where the ordinance of local government contradicts with the command of God, and therefore they will not surrender to it. Chapter 5 of Acts, verse 28. Well, they're out there still preaching after being told not to, and they get arrested again. And so verse 28, they said, hey, did we not straitly command you that you should not teach in this name? And behold, you have filled Jerusalem with your doctrine. Well done, fellas. And you intend to bring this man's blood upon us. What did they say when Pilate said, what do I do with the Christ? And they said, his blood be, oh yeah, upon us. Well, here it is. You intend to bring this man's blood upon us. Then Peter and the other apostles, verse 29, answered and said, we ought to obey God rather than men. When the commandments of men would force you to violate the commandments of God, then we have to obey the commandments of God. That's it. The God of our fathers raised up Jesus, whom you slew and hung on a tree. Him hath God exalted, verse 31, with his right hand to be a prince and a savior, for to give repentance to Israel and forgiveness of sins. And we are his witnesses of these things. And so also is the Holy Spirit, listen to this, whom God hath given to them that obey him. When they heard that, they were cut to the heart, because they don't have the Holy Spirit working through. And they took counsel to slay them right in front of everybody. And then Gamaliel stood up and tried to slow things down. But you can read that at home. Back to our chapter. So, dearly beloved, I beg you as pilgrims and strangers, abstain from fleshly lusts which war against the soul. Have your manner of living honest among the Gentiles. So even if they speak against you as evildoers, they may by how you live, your good works, glorify God in the day of visitation. So submit yourself to every ordinance of man as long as it doesn't contradict God's word. That was what we learned in Acts 4 and 5. Submit yourself to every ordinance of man for the Lord's sake, whether it be to the king as supreme, or unto governors as men that are sent by him. And by the way, the role of government should be the punishment of evildoers, the restraint of evil, so that you can have what we often call a civil society. I know what you're thinking. Well, what do you do about, for example, right now in China? Things are bad. Things are bad. And guess what they're using to find a lot of people? Their facial recognition technology. Look it up. Facial recognition, China. They're deploying it big time in different cities. They can figure out the gait of your walk. They can pick you out, unless, of course, you're reasonably disguised. And that's how people, both Christians and Muslims, are getting arrested and put into camps. Well, Pastor, that's horrible. Yeah, I agree. In fact, that's tyranny. Yeah, basically it is. Interesting quote from the 1800s. Tyranny harasses men, not what we'd hope for. But anarchy will destroy a society. Interesting. Sometimes God allows bad government to stir up the church. Sometimes God allows bad government to punish the church. If you're thinking, what are you trying to tell us today? What I'm telling you is if you love Jesus, you should be registered to vote and you should take every opportunity you can to let this country know what you believe and what you think every election you have. That's my challenge to you. Would you vote much as I can, unless I'm out of town and if it's an absentee ballot or whatever? Absolutely. You know, anybody here over the last, say, 50, 70 years, not exactly been too crazy about somebody we've had in the administration, in the Oval Office? Anybody in the last however many, 10, 5, 10 administration? Okay, I see some hands up. Next question. Did you pray for him anyway? Ever since I became a believer, even if I don't agree with the sitting president, I pray for him because I wouldn't want his job. But here we're being exhorted. Submit yourselves to every ordinance of man for the Lord's sake, whether it be the king supreme or under governors. There are reasons when we should say no, when it contradicts God's word. Under governors, under them that are sent by him. By the way, the early church suffered greatly persecution because they would not worship an image to Caesar and say Caesar is Lord, and many of them paid with their lives because they said, sorry, only Jesus is Lord, so that's it. Interesting, again, Christian pastors are saying basically, hey, we're going to prison. We're going to prison because we will not renounce Jesus Christ, and so therefore we come under the censure of the government, and we're going to sit here, and we're here prisoners for Christ. Interesting what's happening. Under governors is under those who are sent by God for the punishment of evildoers. That's what government should do, restrain evil. And for the praise of them that do well, those are the people they don't need to worry about, normally. For so is the will of God, that with well-doing how you live, you may put to silence the ignorance, because they just don't know about the truth, of foolish men, as free, and yet with your freedom, not using your liberty for a cloak. Yeah, I'm so free in Christ, I can live just like the world. Well, you might want to watch out for that. As free, and not using your liberty for a cloak of maliciousness, but as the servants of God, honor all men, even those you don't agree with. And that's a challenge, isn't it? Whose image are they made in? God's. Even if you don't agree with them. Honor all men. Love the brotherhood. It's good to be in the family of God. Fear God. The communist hated this one. Honor the king, especially in Russia. Honor the czar. They hated that one. Little wonder why they had to get rid of the word of God when they took over. And so we pick up now verse 18, and he says, servants, and the idea is domestics or servants or slaves, and that may seem odd to you, but at the time that Peter's writing in the Roman Empire, there are some 60 million slaves. And if you go, for example, to the city of Rome, at the time it had a population of about 2 million, 1 million, half the population were slaves. In the Greco-Roman world, especially the Roman world, they viewed manual labor and even some professions that we would consider today to be skilled, like Luke the physician was a slave. And so the Greeks really felt, you know, that's the job of a slave in the Romans. We as citizens, that's beneath us. And so slavery was a very common problem. Now, as we go through this, it's important to understand that not only to the Greco-Roman world, but even to the children of Israel when they left Egypt, slavery already existed. As soon as Adam and Eve fell and men went into rebellion against the will of God, it was only a matter of time until they would figure out through force or might that they could oppress or enslave another. So, for example, the children of Israel, when they left Egypt, what were they? They were slaves. So what's the heart of God about that issue? Well, a couple things. One, make a left turn to Philemon, just in front of Hebrews. So take a left turn, a book or two, hit Hebrews, and right in the first chapter there, next page will be Philemon. Philemon was an owner of a slave named Onesimus. Onesimus had stolen money from his master, ran away, and ran into Paul in Rome. And in the course of being with Paul, became a believer upon Jesus, and after becoming a believer, perhaps shared his whole story. And Paul, hearing that he ran away from Philemon, said, well, I know Philemon. You're his property. I can't hold on to you. And so he sent Onesimus back to Philemon with this note, this book of Philemon. And when he gets there, he encourages him, verse 12, and says, look, Onesimus I've sent again to you, Therefore, receive him as you would receive my own bowels, or as you would receive me, whom I would have retained or kept him with me, that in your place or stead he might have ministered to me in the bonds of the gospel. But without your mind or your permission, I would do nothing, verse 14, that your benefit should not be as it were of necessity that you were giving without knowing it, but willingly, for perhaps he departed from you for a season, that you should receive him forever. Not now as a servant, but above a servant. Well, if you're not a servant and you're above that, what are you? Free. How many got that? Okay. Not as a servant, but above a servant, a brother, beloved, especially to me, but how much more also unto you, both in the flesh and in the Lord. If you therefore count me a partner, receive Onesimus as you would receive myself. That was pretty smooth. If he has wronged you, he did. Or if he owes you anything, he does. Put that on my account. I, Paul, have written it with my own hand, in other words, a promissory note. I will repay, albeit, just a reminder, I do not say to you, Philemon, how that you owe unto me even your own self beside. Sure, I may owe you a few bucks, but thanks to me, you're going to heaven. But hey, pretty smooth, isn't it? Yes, brother, let me have joy of you in the Lord. Refresh my bowels or my deep emotion in the Lord. Having confidence in your obedience, I wrote unto you, knowing that you will also do more than I say. Well, what more could he do for him? Set him free. Look at 1 Corinthians chapter 7, also talking about the issue of slavery. And I'm just briefly giving this to you. We've gone through it before. You can go to these other chapters online. But in 1 Corinthians chapter 7, he wrote saying, are you called to Jesus, to being a believer, being a servant or a slave? Care not for it. Don't be concerned. But if you may be made free, 1 Corinthians 7, verse 21, if you can be made free, use it rather. In other words, if you can obtain your freedom, do it. But if you're called being a servant, don't be concerned if you are a servant. Verse 22, for he that is called in the Lord being a servant is the Lord's freeman. One day in heaven, you'll no longer be under that system. Likewise, also, he that is called being free is Christ's servant. You are bought with a price, with his own blood. So be not the servants of men. And brethren, let every man abide wherein he is called, or every man where he's called, let him abide therein with God. How many have heard of the Ten Commandments? 10 of you. That's Exodus chapter 20. The next thing God talks to the children of Israel about after the Ten Commandments, Exodus chapter 21, is slavery. Isn't that interesting to see the heart of God? He gives to him the Ten Commandments of how to relate to God and relate to each other. And
2: 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You don't-

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2: Here, not only to the good, they're easy to serve, aren't they? And the gentle, but also to the word is scoliosis. What do we get from that? Scoliosis. What is scoliosis? Bent or crooked. Not only to the gentle or the good, but to the crooked, to the froward or the wicked. For this is thankworthy, if a man for conscience toward God endure grief, suffering wrongfully. Thankworthy is an interesting word. It's the idea of doing a favor without any expectation of getting a return. So this is thankworthy. You're doing a sense of favor. If a man for your conscience toward God, you endure grief and sorrow, suffering wrongfully. You put up with it because of what God has done for you.
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3: When Abraham Lincoln was elected president in 1860, America stood on the edge of collapse. Over the next 4 years, the Civil War claimed more than 700,000 lives and tested whether our republic could endure. As the war drew to a close, Lincoln looked beyond victory. He looked toward healing. In his second inaugural address, he challenged the nation, "Let us strive on to bind up the nation's wounds, to achieve and cherish a just and lasting peace." Lincoln understood that preserving the greatest experiment in self-government required more than winning a war. It required the character to restore what had been broken. More than 160 years later, America still faces division. The question is not whether we'll disagree. The question is whether we still have the wisdom and the character to heal together.
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3: We start early in the morning. 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We're running. I don't know about you, but our house, we don't even have an alarm clock anymore. We got a starter's pistol. 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
2: And so as we're continuing the introduction, let's remember that the book of Corinthians is a book of discipline. It's a discipline to the church so that we can enter not only into the holiest of holies, but we can become more like Jesus and stand fast and stand in holiness and never compromise with anybody when it comes to my faith in Jesus Christ.

0: Welcome to Somebody Loves You Radio, the Bible teaching ministry of Roel Reese in Diamond Bar, California. As our introduction to 1 Corinthians continues, Roel will take a closer look at the Apostle Paul's example of wholehearted devotion to Christ. This study will remind us that genuine faith reaches far beyond what happens inside a church building. The Lord desires to shape every area of our lives as we learn to follow Him with sincerity, humility, and obedience. Here's Roel Reese with part two of our introduction to 1 Corinthians and a reminder of the Apostle Paul's integrity.
1: In Acts 18:3, he said, because Paul was of the same trade, he stayed with them and worked for an occupation there by making tents as a tent maker. It tells us in the scripture that he worked with his own hands making tents. And he was so educated, he probably could have got a job in any university. But Paul the Apostle wanted to be among the people. He wanted to be an example among the people. And yet, at the same time, he went to Jerusalem to train by rabbis. He went to Jerusalem, and the rabbis, like Emmanuel, taught him the law of God. And then in Acts, it implies that he also had family at one time. It says in chapter 23, 16, so when Paul's sister's son heard of their ambush, Paul was in jail, and Paul's sister sent her son, which was his nephew, to warn Paul of the plot that they had against Paul. They were going to move him from one jail to another jail, and they had a plot. The Jews had made a vow to kill Paul. And so when Paul's sister's son heard of their ambush, he went and entered the barracks and told Paul. And then Paul called one of the centurions to him and said, take this young man to the commander, for he has something to tell him. So his nephew came in. He says, and then he took him and brought him to the commander and said, Paul the prisoner called me to him and asked me to bring this young man to you, and he has something to say to you. So then the commander took him by the hand, went aside, and asked him privately, what is it that you have to tell me? And then his nephew said this, and he said, the Jews have agreed to ask that you bring Paul down to the council tomorrow as though they were going to inquire more fully about him, but do not yield to them. For more than 40 of them are lying in wait for him, men who have bound themselves and by an oath that they will neither eat nor drink until they have killed Paul. Wow. Until they have killed Paul. And now they are already waiting for the promise from you. And so the commander let the young man depart and commanded him, tell no one that you have revealed these things to me. Notice how God is intervening through Paul's sister, her nephew, the commander, and Paul the apostle. Why? Because God has a particular time and place where you and I are going to die. He knows exactly. Nobody can do anything to us unless God's allowed and my time is not yet to come. And if it's today, then today I'll die. Everybody has an appointed time to die and then the judgment. Hebrews tells us that. God knows exactly what you're going through, what you have, what you're going to have, and 10 years from now where you're going to be. And so as I put my faith and trust in Jesus Christ, man, I mean, if God is for me, who can be against me? Seriously, who can be against me? Nobody. God is on the throne. I am his servant. I am his son. You're his daughter. And if we love him and he loves us, then who can do anything to us? Nobody. And then more little history. Paul came to Corinth about the fall of AD 50. And he founded the church, remaining there for a year and a half, 18 months in Corinth. In Paul's time, Corinth was one of the finest cities in Greece. It had existed for centuries before it was destroyed by Rome in 146 BC. It was destroyed and then refounded by Caesar in 46 BC. It quickly regained its ancient place as a center of industry and trade in the capital city of Achaia in Greece. The population of the seaport city was some 250,000 people, native Greeks, and a large number of them were Jewish people. And others, There were Orientals with the Roman settlers there and government officials and businessmen in the city of Corinth. Yeah, when you go to the city of Corinth, it is amazing when you see it. I was blown away. Because you're sitting there in Greece, and you're up where Mars Hill is, where Paul the Apostle preached his sermon to the unknown God. And then you get on a bus, and you go around the peninsula, and you come to the other side where Corinth is. And when you get to Corinth, here is all the ruins of Corinth with this big hill. And there is the Bema Seat, where judgment, where Paul the Apostle stood at the Bema Seat. That's what he uses about the Bema Seat, remember? And then here you have the city of Corinth, which it was incredible during the day. And at night, it became a wild place, man, with 1,000 prostitutes coming down to the city and seducing the men of the city. So we have the history behind that. And Paul spent 18 months in the city of Corinth from 50 to 52. And then about this time, he also founded a large congregation of believers there. So those that have come to Christ, now Paul the Apostle, not only does he want to give them the word of God, and he wants to share with them, but some 5 years later, Paul heard by letter from some of the messengers that came to him of the problems that were happening and tearing down the unity in this large city of Corinth among the believers, not the non-believers, and that the non-believers have come to a place of carnality. Go for a moment to the book of 1 Corinthians here. Let's go to chapter 5 for a second. I'll show you something that he does here. In chapter 5 of Corinthians. Let's begin in chapter 5, verse 1, just for a second here. He says, it is actually reported that there is sexual immorality among you. And such sexual immorality, you know, as is not even mentioned among the Gentiles, that a man has his father's wife. Notice the problem. Paul the Apostle is right up front. He says, look, you guys, you don't even hear this among the heathens. And yet it's happening in the church. What is the problem? Where a guy is taking advantage of his mother-in-law in the church. And they're sitting in the congregation. They're hearing God's word. The pastor teaches. The congregation listens. And then after the study, they fellowship together. It's like Sunday after Sunday. And nobody is doing anything about it. Think of all the churches today that are just like that. Where there's great, great sin in the church. And nobody does anything about it. People are not even ashamed of it. What does Paul say? Well, he goes on. He says in verse 2, he says, and you are puffed up and have not rather, notice, repent or mourn that he who has done this deed, notice, might be taken away from among you. Notice what he's giving counsel. He says, instead of being ashamed and having the guy kicked out of the church if he's not repentant, yet you're puffed up and you're not doing anything about it. You're just bragging about it. And Paul goes on to say this in verse 3. He says, for I am indeed as absent in the body. I'm not there, but present in the spirit, have already judged as though I was very present, notice, to him, the one that has done this deed. In the name of our Lord Jesus Christ, when you are gathered together among, notice, with my spirit, with my power of our Lord Jesus Christ, deliver such a person to Satan for the destruction of the flesh, but that his spirit may be saved in the day of the Lord Jesus Christ. Notice the counsel Paul gives, turning over to Satan to destroy his flesh so that the spirit may be saved. Can you imagine the churches did today? That what Paul says, then you would have holiness in the church. And God could do tremendous, tremendous work in his church. And we're going to learn a lot in the book of Corinthians. Because he gives great, great counsel for the last days in the church today. And so as we're continuing the introduction, let's remember that the book of Corinthians is a book of discipline. It's a discipline to the church so that we can enter not only into the holiest of holies, but we can become more like Jesus and stand fast and stand in holiness and never compromise with anybody when it comes to my faith in Jesus Christ. I'm not going to compromise. I'm going to stand for what I believe according to the word of God. And then you know what God will do? God will honor your commitment. He will honor your full commitment to Jesus Christ. But if you don't, then you become just like the Corinthians, a compromiser, a carnal person, and God cannot really ever move in your life the way he intended to move in your life. That's what Paul gives us the counsel to. And even though Corinthian church had a large congregation of believers, yet remember I told you 5 years later, Paul the apostle heard this about this person living in sin. He wrote the letter to them. And when they got the letter, it was a letter of not only admonition, but rebuke. And said, look, do I have to be there? I don't have to be there. In the spirit already, I already judged. Why? Because I judged according to the word of God. This is what God says. This is not what I say. It's the word of the Lord.
0: 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Now let's return to today's message.
1: In Acts chapter 18, verse 1, we see that Paul the apostle comes. He says, after these things, Paul departed from Athens and went to Corinth. So he departs, goes to Corinth. And he found a certain Jew by the name of Aquila, born in Pontus, who had recently come from Italy with his wife Priscilla, because Claudius had commanded all Jews to depart from Rome, the Roman emperor. And he came to them. So because he was in the same trade, a tent maker, he stayed with them and worked, for by occupation they were tent makers. And the reason in the synagogue every Sabbath and persuaded both Jew and Greek, when Silas and Timothy had come from Macedonia, Paul was compelled by the Spirit and testified to the Jews that Jesus is the Christ. But when they opposed him and blasphemed, he took his garment and said to them, your blood will be upon your own heads. I am clean. From now on, I will go to the Gentiles. And he departed from there and entered the house of a certain name by the name of Justus, one who worshiped God, whose house was next door to the synagogue. Now, it's interesting that Paul the apostle, when he came to Corinth, that the first thing that he does when he is rejected with the gospel of Jesus Christ, not only here, but in chapter 20, his last sermon before he dies, speaking to the church of Ephesus, to the elders of Ephesus, takes the scriptures in chapter 18 and 20 from the book of Ezekiel, chapter 3, chapter 18, and chapter 33, where God speaks to Ezekiel, the prophet, about being a watchman. And he says to Ezekiel, Ezekiel, I want you to do this. I want you to tell the people that if they know somebody that doesn't know me, and if they don't take the responsibility to tell them about me and bringing them to repentance, and they reject me, I have one thing to say. Their blood will be upon their heads, and you will be set free from their blood. But I tell you this, if you know the truth and you have the truth and you don't tell that person about me and he dies without me, I will hold you responsible for his blood. Wow. Pretty heavy. I will hold you responsible for his blood and her blood. Read it. Here Paul brings it up. In chapter 18 and chapter 20, what did he say? He said this, I am clean. From now on, I will go to the Gentiles. Why? But when they opposed him, he shook his garment and said to them, look, your blood will be upon your own heads. I am clean. Why? Because he told them the truth and they rejected the truth. Paul can wash his hands and say, you know what? I can leave now. If you die and go to hell, it's not my fault. I told you. He takes it from Ezekiel chapter 3, chapter 18, and chapter 33. The importance of telling people the truth. God will hold you responsible to what you say. And then he goes on. He says, from now on, I will go to the Gentiles. And he departed from there and entered the house of a certain man by the name of Justus, one who worshiped God, whose house was next door to the synagogue. And then Crispus, the ruler of the synagogue, believed on the Lord with all his household. And many of the Corinthians hearing believed and were baptized. Can you imagine? Paul came to this house, had supper. He gave them the gospel and the whole family got saved. The whole family got saved. And others. And then he said, and now the Lord spoke to Paul in the night by a vision. And he said, Paul, do not be afraid, but speak and do not keep silent. For I am with you, and no one will ever attack you or hurt you. For I have many people in the city of Corinth. And he continued there for a whole year and 6 months, 18 months, teaching the word of God among them. And notice again, and then when Galileo was the proconsul of Achaia, notice what he says. He says, with the Jews, with one accord, rose up against Paul and brought him to the judgment seat, saying, this fellow is persuading men and worshiping God contrary to the law. So once Paul was there, they took him in, they arrested him, and they accused him. He says, he's preaching against the law of God. In verse 14, and when Paul was about to open his mouth, Galileo said to the Jews, Galileo knew him. He said, if it were a matter of wrongdoing or wicked crimes, O Jews, there would be a reason why I should bear with you. He says, I would be in your team. I would be casting the first stone. But, he says, if it is a question of words and names of your own law, look to it yourselves, for I do not want to be a judge of such matters. And he drove them from the judgment seat. He saw that Paul was not guilty. That Paul was not guilty. They were trying to entrap Paul. And he stood up to them. And then he says this. And then all the Greeks took Athanas, the ruler of the synagogue, and they beat him before the judgment seat. There's the judgment seat, you see, in Corinth. Before the judgment seat. But Galileo took no notice of these things. Imagine that. Everything has been given to us in the word of God. So when you go to Corinth and you stand there by the Bema seat, you remember the story. And then you remember that Paul the apostle was there too. And they had put him to judge him and to have him killed and stoned. But God stood with Paul the apostle as he stands with each one of us individually. Then he went to Ephesus, Acts 18, 18. And so Paul still remained a good while. And then he took his leave with his brethren and he sailed from Syria. And Priscilla and Aquila, the tent makers, remember, husband and wife, were with Paul. And he had his hair cut off in Caesarea, for he had taken a vow, and he came to Ephesus and left them there. But he himself entered the synagogue and reasoned with Jews. I've been to Ephesus too. Let me tell you something. It is one of the most amazing cities apart from Corinthians too. It's incredible. You walk down in the city streets are full of marble. Incredible pillars, rooms, and there's a theater there that sits about 20,000 people when John the Beloved had come to Ephesus and Paul the Apostle had been there too. All the history in the seven churches there. We've been to all of them. And it's incredible when you read your Bible and you've been there, it becomes so realistic in your mind and in your heart to know that here he's reporting about that. And yet when Paul heard that there were problems in the church, it led him to write a letter from Ephesus to who? To the Corinthians concerning the problem in chapter 5, in chapter 6, in chapter 7. Single, divorcees, married. They talk about all that when we get there. And then the gifts of the Holy Spirit, abusing them and not really using them correctly. And then the resurrection of Jesus Christ. All these problems, all these matters, Paul the Apostle would write to correct them and to fight for the truth. Interesting when you think about what Paul was doing. So we have so much to learn in this great letter that Paul is giving to us. I would say to you that from now, When you go home this week, there's only 16 chapters. Every week, try to read the book of 1 Corinthians so you can get used to it. Get familiar with it. So when we come here and we expound on the scriptures, you'll be able to see how God has ministered to you and then how God will minister to you while you're here. And then the letter will become more real to your life. Like in 2 Corinthians chapter 2, 1, Paul says, "But I determined this within myself, that I would not come again to you in sorrow." I'm not going to come and bum you out. When I come to you with all my problems and situations, I'm coming with the joy of the Lord. Paul said that. And then he said in 2 Corinthians 12, 14, "Now for the third time, I am ready to come to you, and I will not be a burden to you, for I do not seek yours but you. For the children are not to lay up for the parents, but the parents are to lay up for their children." He even gives you instructions as a father. And if you have children, how to provide for them when you die and how to take care of your children if they really love you and love the Lord so they don't misuse and spend their monies. Pretty cool how Paul brings this out. And then in 2 Corinthians 13, 1, he says, "This is the third time that I'm coming to you. By the mouth of two and three witnesses, every word shall be established." When somebody accuses you, two or three, not one. Two or three. Before they can find you guilty. And if you're not guilty, then that's cool. Three people. In the book of Matthew chapter 18, he talks about when somebody in the church is accused. Let's say you know somebody in the church that is in sin. So you come to me and you talk to me. Then I say, okay, why don't you go ahead and confront him yourself? Then you confront him. He says, well, he doesn't want to listen. And then the Bible says, take another person with you. So you take the second person. And then the third time, he says, you bring him and you take him before the eldership of the church. And then you put him before the council. And then they make judgment on him. That's how to do that. And usually, it comes with excommunication from the church if they don't want to repent, just like Paul said. So we have instruction on how to deal with problems in the church too. We're going to see that as we read through this great epistle that is given to us. There's so much in order to know the letter. As we move through the letter, you're going to blow your minds. You're going to be able to see and to relate that as you're reading, you're going to flash back on all the things that Paul has said and doing in your own lives, and then you'll relate to Galatians. You'll relate to Ephesians, you'll relate to Philemon, you'll relate to every one of the letters of Paul, even Hebrews, because you get to know his writing, the way he writes, and the way he communicates to the body of Jesus Christ, especially to the church of Jesus Christ.
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1: Pretty much everyone deep down inside wants to be happy. It's even in our Declaration of Independence where we speak of life, liberty, and the pursuit of happiness. So here's the question, are we happy? Well, maybe we should start by trying to define happiness. What exactly is happiness? Over the years, many have opined on the topic. Charles M. Schulz, the creator of Peanuts, summed it up this way. Happiness is a warm puppy. Okay, that's one definition. Albert Schweitzer said, happiness is nothing more than good health and a bad memory. Dave Chappelle, the comedian, said, the higher up I go, for some reason, the less happy I am. Does that describe you? There's certain things you thought, if I had this thing, if I had this experience, and all those things happen for you, and you're not happy, and you're wondering why. It's been said, quote, there are two sources of unhappiness in life. One is not getting what you want, and the other is getting it. So it really comes down to this. Happiness does not come from what you have. It comes from who you know. And the Bible emphatically says, happy are the people whose God is the Lord.
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10: Shalom. Holy Scriptures and Israel is a ministry designed to share with the Jewish people the good news of the Lord Jesus Yeshua the Messiah and to instruct Christians on the Jewish roots of their faith. And now, teaching God's Word from a Hebrew Messianic perspective, here is Gideon Levitam.
11: We continue with our study of the book of Daniel, chapter 10.
12: The Apostle Paul, we read of him in Ephesians chapter 3, where he said, for this cause, in verse 14, I bow my knees unto the Father of our Lord Yeshua HaMashiach, our Lord Jesus the Messiah, of whom the whole families of in heaven and on earth are named, that he would grant you according to the riches of his glory to be strengthened with might and by his spirit in the inner man. In other words, Paul, Shaul, was praying for the believers at Ephesus, at Colossae, at Philippi, and elsewhere. And every one of us are called to pray for God's people, as Daniel prayed for the Jewish people, for his own people of Israel, as Shaul Paul prayed for the assembly, the church, and we are called to pray for God's people, including today, the people of Israel, for the restoration of the people of Israel to the Lord. And so, beloved brothers and sisters, this is, in verses 1 to 3, the time and the state of affairs of the introduction to the vision that Daniel, about the prophetic vision that Daniel is about to receive from God. And so now we continue in the next verses, verses 4, 5, and 6. We learn here that Daniel is now seeing a certain man. Very interesting, because that word, a man, is mentioned here or directed to this person that he saw only once. We read later on that he is called a man as well, Daniel. But Daniel sees here a certain man. He sees a certain man, and there is various views about the sight that Daniel sees concerning that man. First of all, Daniel apparently was by the Hiddekel River on the 24th day of the first month. This is the month, the biblical month, the month of Nisan. On the 14th day of the month of Nisan is the feast of Pesach, the feast of Passover. If we read in verse 4, and in the 24th day of the first month, this is the biblical month of Nisan, as I was by the side of the great river, which is Hiddekel. Apparently, as he is just about to see that prophetic vision, Daniel, now by being by the Hiddekel River, on the 24th day of the month of Nisan, he was walking there by the river, and all of a sudden, beloved brothers and sisters, we learn what Daniel has seen. You see, in verses 5 and 6, we read, "Then I lifted up mine eyes, and I looked, and behold, a certain man," in Hebrew, Ish Echad, "a certain man clothed." And now, beloved brothers and sisters, Daniel sees in this sight of that certain man, that Ish Echad, he sees a distinct and unique appearance of that man. We read a few things about the appearance of this man in verses 5 and 6. It says here that he saw a certain man. Number one, he was clothed in linen. Secondly, his loins were girded with fine gold of upaz. Thirdly, his body in verse 6 also was like a beryl, or like beryl. This is the green color that speaks of life. And then we read that his face was as the appearance of lightning, and his eyes as a lamps of fire, his arms and his feet like the color to polished brass. And then finally, and the voice of his words like the voice of a multitude. So, beloved brothers and sisters, as Daniel sees this amazing sight of these certain men, there are some would believe in that this appearance of this man is the pre-incarnate Mashiach, Christophany. In other words, when a Messiah appears in such a way long before his actual incarnation in the city of Bethlehem, when he was born to the Virgin Miriam. Well, we know that there were many times in the history of the people of Israel, of Abraham and Isaac and Jacob, the history of Israel, that pre-incarnate appearing of God the Son as man before his incarnation to give information or to appear before his people, his servants. It happened when Abraham was in by the tent in the heat of the day, when Abraham was sitting there and three men appeared before him. One of them was the Lord himself. And Jehovah spoke with Abraham. The other two men continue on to the city of Sodom. We also read of Jacob, Yaakov, in Genesis chapter 32, when a man wrestled with Yaakov. And that also we learn that it was the pre-incarnate Messiah who dealt with Yaakov, seeking to lead him to himself, where we read, Jacob was left alone, and there wrestled a man with him until the breaking of the day. And once this man have touched the hollow Jacob's thigh, Jacob now could no longer walk as he walked before. And you remember what Jacob said to this man? I will not let thee go except you will bless me. What this man said to Jacob, let me go, the day is breaking. But according to Genesis 32 and verse 26, Jacob said to him in verse 26, I will not let thee go except thou bless me. And he said unto him, what is thy name? And he said, Jacob, Yaakov. And then verse 28 of Genesis 32 tells us, and he said, thy name shall be called no more Yaakov, but Yisrael. For thou, as a prince, hast thou wrestled with God and with men, and hast prevailed. And Jacob asked him, and he said, tell me, I pray thee, thy name. And he said, why is it that thou ask after my name? And he blessed him there. And you notice what we read in verse 30 of Genesis chapter 32, and Jacob called the name of the place Pniel. Why? For I have seen God face to face, and my life is preserved. And so in the history of Israel, quite a few times, God the Son appeared as man to minister to his people. But that was his pre-incarnate appearing. In the days of Bethlehem, when the Virgin Miriam gave birth to Yeshua the Messiah, she called his name Jesus, Yeshua, that was the time when he actually took union, human nature, along with his divine nature. He is God, but he became also a man for time and for eternity, because as a man he would die for the sin of this world. But here we see an amazing sight of this certain man. Daniel 10 and verse 5. And behold, a certain man, clothed in fine linen, whose loins were girded about with fine gold of Upaz. His body also was like the beryl, and his face as the appearance of lightning, and his eyes as lamps of fire, and his arms and his feet like the color of polished brass, and his voice of his words like the voice of a multitude. And this description, most likely, beloved brothers and sisters, as many believe, was this pre-incarnate Messiah, as this certain man appearing to Daniel to give him information. Now, the reason that some do not believe that that's this pre-incarnate Messiah is because as we enter into the remaining portion of Daniel chapter 10, we learn that this man is telling Daniel that he had wanted to reach him earlier, but he couldn't because someone withstood him. The prince of the kingdom of Persia withstood me, he said in verse 13, 1 and 20 days, but lo, Michael, one of the chief princes, came to help me. Well, that teaches us that if this certain man needed the help of Michael, Michael, the archangel, that means that he is not the pre-incarnate Messiah, but a high, unique angel that representing God and serving God and carrying with him these pictures or features that shows us that he's serving the living God. But whichever way we take it, beloved brothers and sisters, this is amazing presentation of that certain man that is showed himself to Daniel. We see that he's wearing fine linen, speak of the fact that he is pure. We see that his loin is girt about with the golden upaz. This speaks of the fact that he is royal, he is serving a royal king. We see that his body was like a beryl. Another word for beryl is chrysolite, which is a green color, speaks of life. Then we read that his face is as the appearance of lightning, that speaks that he is shining and brilliant. Then we see that his eyes as lamps of fire, you know, fire that shows that he is discerning. His eyes sharp, discerning. And then we read that his arms and his feet like the color of polished brass, and brass is often speak about the brazen altar where there is judgment, there is a fire of God's righteousness is poured upon the sacrifice on the altar. And also we read of his voice in verse 6 at the end, that is the voice of the words like the voice of multitude, that he speak about his authority and his power, beloved brothers and sisters. So these verses represent before us this certain man that some believe that he is the pre-incarnate Messiah. In light of the context, it seems to be better to recognize that this certain man is an angel that has a unique place in representing God in his appearance. And he is coming to Daniel and he gives him the information concerning the prophetic history that will happen to Daniel's people, the Jewish people, during the times of the Gentiles. And so it is very similar to what we have read in Daniel chapter 7 and verse 1, one like unto the Son of Man. Very similar to what we read in Revelation chapter 1, where John, Yohanan, saw that vision of God and the Messiah, especially in chapter 1. And also when Ezekiel saw the vision that he saw concerning person of who God is in the Ezekiel 1, verses 26, 27, and 28. So again, beloved brothers and sisters, whoever he may be, it is either the pre-incarnate Messiah, Yeshua, Jesus, before his incarnation, or he is an angel that is one of these special, unique angels who representing God. He revealed himself to Daniel as a certain man, which we read in Daniel chapter 10 and verses 4, 5, and 6. And the revelation that he revealed himself is in his purity and in the fact that he is royal and that he has life, brilliancy, that he is seeing through everything, that he is the one who will judge and the one who has power. And beloved brothers and sisters, it reminds me of the verses in the book of Hebrews in which the angels are called to be ministering spirits. And we read in the book of Hebrews in chapter 1, beloved brothers and sisters, concerning the servants that serve the Lord and serve the people of the Lord. We read in Hebrews chapter 1 and verse 14, are they not all ministering spirits sent forth to minister to them who shall be heirs of salvation? Speaking about the angels. All the angels are called ministering spirits, angels that serve God and serve God's people. And so let's move along, beloved brothers and sisters, as we draw towards the last portion for this ministry. In verses 7 to 10, we see now Daniel's reaction to the sight of that certain man. Notice what happened to Daniel. In verse 7, we read of the reaction of others that were with Daniel. Because apparently, because Daniel was there, as we read already in the earlier verses, that he was there by the Chidekel, verse 4, by the great river of Chidekel, apparently there were other men that were with him. And so in verse 7 we read, And I, Daniel, alone saw the vision. The vision was not given him yet. It will be given to him. And yet he's seeing that amazing sight of that certain man, which was part of the vision. So he said, I alone saw the vision, for the men, the Hebrew word is anashim, there were other people who were with Daniel in this verse 7. Anashim, it's plural. For the men that were with me saw not the vision. They did not see it, but notice, there was a great quaking fell upon them, and they fled and hid themselves. In other words, these men that were with Daniel there by the Chidekel river there, they heard, they didn't see that certain man, but they definitely heard a quaking, a sound. They were afraid, and they were fearful, and they fled and hid themselves because of the fear of the noise that they have heard, because they were so frightened that they fled away and hid themselves somewhere because of the fear that came upon them. Daniel alone saw the vision. Daniel alone saw that certain man. And that is also remind us of the time where Shaul was on the way, Saul, Paul was on the way to Damascus. And you remember when he saw that special vision that we read of it in Acts chapter 9. Story how he was ready to go and with letters to bring the Jewish believers who trusted in Yeshua, Jesus the Messiah, back with him to Jerusalem. And you remember how Shaul, Paul saw that vision. And we read that in verse 3, and as he journeyed, Acts 9:3, he came near Damascus, and suddenly there shined round about him a light from heaven, and he fell to the earth, and heard a voice saying unto him, Shaul, Shaul, why persecutest thou me? And he said, Who art thou, Lord? And the Lord said, I am Yeshua, whom thou persecutest. It is hard for thee to kick against the pricks. Then we read, For he trembling and astonished said, Lord, what wilt thou have me to do? And the Lord said unto him, Arise and go into the city, and it shall be told thee what thou must do. And you notice what we read in verse 7 of Acts chapter 9. And the man which journeyed with him stood speechless, hearing a voice, but they saw no man. They heard a voice, but seeing no man. Very similar here in Daniel's days in 536 B.C. when Daniel had seen that vision of the certain man. And it's very interesting because Shaul Paul saw that certain man, Yeshua HaMashiach, Jesus the Messiah, after his death, burial, and resurrection. Here Daniel sees that certain man, and if it is a pre-incarnate Messiah, Jesus, Yeshua, he sees the very same man long before he came to die on a shameful tree for the sin of this world. But again, as the context show us and dictate to us, we can see that this may very well be a certain servant of God that is a very elevated angel that is appearing as man, presenting himself before Daniel to reveal to him that which God has in mind for Daniel's people. And so, beloved brothers and sisters, we read that they fell and they hid themselves, they fled, They couldn't stay there anymore because of the noise that they've heard, because they have heard this quaking fell upon them and the great sound and fear that came upon them that caused them to flee and to hide themselves. And so verses 8 and 9 and 10, listen to what happened to Daniel as we conclude with our ministry today, beloved brothers and sisters. This is really searching our hearts. When one sees a sight like this, what will one do? Well, look at the reaction of Daniel. In verses 8, 9, and 10, Daniel was left, notice, alone. He was pale, and he was without any strength when he saw that sight. We read in verse 8, therefore I was left alone. The other men have fled, hid themselves. He was now alone. And I saw this great vision, and there remained no strength in me, and my comeliness was turned in me into corruption, and I retained no strength, Daniel says here in verse 8, beloved brothers and sisters. In other words, my comeliness turned with me into corruption is the Hebrew word to turn upside down. All my glory, all my praise in me, all what I am, in all my power and glory, in the Hebrew word hodi, the word hodi in Hebrew, my hod, the word hod in Hebrew, my comeliness. It speaks of my glory and my honor and my beauty and my comeliness and my majesty. All that which I was in myself is really turned back, turned over, and became, beloved brothers and sisters, became, as it says here, mashchit, corruption. In other words, here for that word for corruption, it really turned upside down. It was destroyed. In other words, beloved brothers and sisters, what we learn here, that when God is revealing himself to men in one way or another, all our pride, all our arrogance to our feet, because God is greater than all. He's sending his servants to minister to the people of God, but when we see any sight, when the Lord is allow us to experience something in our life such as this, it really humbles us. And all our pride is being taken away from us. This is an amazing lesson. Daniel, he is no strength within him. All his glory turned back down to corruption. And we read in verse 9, and I heard the voice of his words. And when I heard the voice of his words, then was I in a deep...
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2: Heard the voice. He fell to the ground. His strength was taken away from him. His face was right on the ground, towards the ground. And so, beloved brothers and sisters, this certain man, whether the pre-incarnate Messiah or whether an angel with an elevated angel representing God, whoever it may be, and most likely an angel, he did not come in order to harm Daniel. He came to give Daniel an information concerning the future that is ahead for Daniel's people, the Jewish people, the people of Israel. And so notice what he does in verse 10, and we will conclude with this, beloved brothers and sisters. In verse 10, he touched Daniel. Verse 10, and behold, an hand touched me, which set me upon my knees and upon the palms of my hand. And Daniel was his knees on the ground, his palms of hand on the ground, and Daniel was raised by that, a message that he has to give to Daniel. On the message that this certain man would give to Daniel, beloved brothers and sisters, we will learn in our next ministry meeting on Daniel chapter 10, verses 11 to 21. And so, beloved brothers and sisters, how wonderful to learn of the prophetic word of the Lord that was given to Daniel and the way in which God communicated his message to his servant concerning his people Israel, which will take place throughout the history of the people of Israel. May the Lord bless us and encourage us that we also will listen to the word of the Lord. We have a complete canon of scripture in our hand. May the Lord help us to learn from the word of God and to be occupied with the God of Daniel and with the Messiah, our Lord Jesus, who loved us and gave himself for us. Well, God bless you, my dear friend. Until the next time, we will say to you all, Shalom, Shalom.
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5: And you can follow us in the Bible if you turn to 2 Corinthians chapter 12. This message has been lived out in my life, as I told you yesterday, in a major way, because during the time that I've been recovering from this dreadful disease, I have continued to minister every week. And there have been so many days when I have been sitting on the front row waiting to go up to the platform and speak when I've thought to myself, there is no way. There is no way I can do this. And I've heard the Lord whisper, I know you can't, but I can. And he does. And it's an amazing experience. If you've never had that experience, if you walk with the Lord for very long, you will. It's impossible to get from your salvation date to heaven without a moment like that. And 2 Corinthians chapter 12, verses 7 through 10, explains how it works. We're in the middle of that, and we'll get back to it in a moment. First, let me just remind you that there's a study guide for this series of encouraging messages. This would be a great series for a small group, especially during these days when so many people are discouraged and they need perspective, they need help, and they need hope. Why not get the study guide? If you're the facilitator of your small group, you can get the CD package and listen to the messages each day before the study guide enters into the process when your friends get together. You get a study guide for everybody in your group. You get the CD package, and then you're ready to go. And your study will be about the Word of God and its encouragement, not about how you feel, not about how things are going in the world, but how God has something special for each of you. This is a great study guide curriculum, so I hope you'll take advantage of it. And you can do that simply going to our website, getting all the information, and jumping in, making it happen. Here is part two of Finding Strength Through Weakness.
6: The Lord told Paul that the only way he would ever experience the fullness of the power of God was to be made aware of his own weakness without it. A.B. Simpson commented on this verse on an occasion, and he said, here is the secret of divine all-sufficiency: to come to the end of everything in ourselves and in our circumstances. When we reach this place, we will stop asking for sympathy because of our hard situation or bad treatment, for we will recognize these things as the very conditions of our blessing, and we will turn from them to God and find in them a claim upon God's power. The experience of weakness in the believer's life, illustrated by Paul, the exchange for weakness, God's provision of supernatural grace and supernatural power. Now notice what happened at the end of this exchange is that there is an end of weakness, not Paul's weakness, but weakness in Paul. He says in verses 9 and 10 that when this happened to him, when through his weakness God's power descended upon him, two things happened. First of all, he discovered a new ability. He says in verse 9, therefore, most gladly, I will rather boast in my infirmities that the power of Christ may rest upon me. Paul came to understand, men and women, that his thorn in the flesh was God working in his life. And what God told Paul was this. He said, son, you are not going to be without the grace you need to do your job and get through this. You will not be without strength to be my ambassador, but the creative difference from now on is going to be like this. Your weakness is going to serve to magnify my greatness and my glory in such a way that no one will ever again be able to explain you in human terms. And that's what happened. That's what happened to Paul. In that moment, as he describes this experience, it became no longer about Paul and all about Christ. It came to the place where Paul, as gifted as he was, as intellectual as he was, as learned and disciplined as he was, all of that was put aside in his weakness. And the power of Almighty God filled the vacuum. He discovered a new ability. And then he discovered a new attitude. Oh, how many of you know we could use some new attitudes these days? Have you heard all the complaining and griping about all the stuff that's going on? I mean, this is a sorry thing. We live in such terrible times. Paul said that what happened when God allowed this experience in his life is he developed a new attitude. Notice what he says in verse 10. Therefore, I take pleasure in infirmities and in reproaches and in needs and in persecutions and in distresses for Christ's sake. For when I am weak, then I'm strong. Now, please hear me. Paul's not a masochist. He's not saying, oh, I just love it when I'm hurting so badly. He's not saying, Lord God, pour out your wrath on me. The harder, the better. No, no, no. Paul is saying, I now understand that even when I'm going through difficult times, it is because I am still in God's purview. I am still in God's plan. He's up to something in my life. And I take pleasure in it because I can't wait to see what God's going to do. What is it that we ask when we go through stuff? I can tell you, your first question, it is, why? Why is this happening to me? Why is this taking place in my life? Why do I have to go through? Lord, not now, not this. And what happens when you begin to get a biblical perspective on all this? You just change your question a little bit. You might want to ask why. Everybody does that. But you follow it up quickly with what. Lord, what is it that you want to do in my life through this time? And I promise you, if you ask him, he'll help you understand what it is. He'll begin to show you. George Matheson was a well-known blind preacher of Scotland. And one day he wrote these words. He said, my God, I have never thanked you for my thorn. I have thanked you 1,000 times for my roses, but not once for my thorn. I have been looking forward to a world where I shall get compensation for the cross that I have carried, but I have never thought of my cross as a present glory itself. Teach me the glory of my cross, Lord. Teach me the value of my thorn. Show me that I have climbed to you by the path of pain. Show me that my tears have made my rainbows. End of quote. And then we come to the explanation of it all. Once again, the key phrase, when I am weak, then I am strong. What does it mean? Is this a disconnect? Is this a statement without meaning? No, it is a statement with incredible meaning. And if we can get our arms around it today, it'll change our whole perspective on life. Here's what God is teaching us. He is telling us that when we are weak and confused, he's up to something in our lives. He is teaching us and preparing us, and he is wanting us to be used as we have never before been used. He's making us trustworthy. And the principle is illustrated over and over again in the Old Testament. He always allows those who are in weakness to be the channels of his great power. Do you remember Abraham said, I am but dust and ashes. And Moses said, who am I that I should go before Pharaoh? And Gideon said, Lord God, my family is the least in Manasseh, and I'm the youngest in my father's house. And David said, I'm a poor man and lightly esteemed, and I could go on. Over and over again, Ezekiel and Jeremiah and Isaiah, all of them understood their own poverty unless God broke through with strength. But the most vivid picture you will find in all of the Bible, the picture of the cross. If you read the writings of Paul, you will discover that at the very center of his writings is the cross. For you see, on the cross was the greatest demonstration of power through weakness. Look at him hanging there between two convicted malefactors, thieves, if you will. His hands nailed to the cross, his feet to the cross. standing there without any of the information of the scriptures that we have today. Look at that picture. Is that a picture of power? Or is it not a picture of absolute weakness? The weakness of a man strung out on a cross, unable even to suck in his own breath. But I say to you that out of that weakness on the cross came the greatest power the world has ever known. Through the death and burial and resurrection of Jesus Christ, the power of Almighty God was released into this world. And if you're a Christian today, that power has transformed your life and is in the process of transforming that life. That power has lifted you up out of your own situation and put you in a place you never dreamed you could be. It's the power of God that breaks the chains of sin in our life. And it all started in that weakness when the Savior hung there for us. And Paul never got over it. He couldn't get past it. When he wrote to the Corinthians, as he began to teach them, as he was coming to them, as he was writing these two letters that we have to them, every time you turn around, he's saying something about it. In 1 Corinthians chapter 1, verses 23 and 24, he writes, "But we preach Christ crucified, to the Jews a stumbling block, and to the Greeks foolishness, but to those who are called, both Jews and Greeks, Christ, the power of God." When he was coming there to minister to them, he had just left Athens. That hadn't been a great experience. Athens was filled with all the Athenian wisdom of the day. It was the place where Paul preached to the unknown God. You remember that sermon? Now he's on his way from Athens, and he's going to Corinth, and Corinth has a reputation of being an even more intellectual, sophisticated. It's the place where the Corinthian games were held. And he says, in his heart, he's probably thinking, what in the world am I going to say to these people? That's like Billy Graham going to Cambridge University. And Paul, as he trudged along the road trying to sort all this out and get it together, we read later on in the book of 1 Corinthians and in the second chapter, he tells us a little bit about what he decided. I want to just read this to you. Just pretend I'm Paul and listen to me as if I were telling you what I went through and how I came up with what I was going to do. Listen. "And I, brethren, when I came to you, I didn't come with excellence of speech or of wisdom, declaring to you the testimony of God. For I determined on my way from Athens not to know anything among you except Jesus Christ and him crucified. I was with you in weakness and in fear and in much trembling. And my speech and my preaching were not with persuasive speech or words or human wisdom, but my speech was in the demonstration of the Spirit and of the power, that your faith, Corinthians, should not be in the wisdom of this man, but in the wisdom of Almighty God." Paul said, "I'm not going to come here and try to impress you." One of the things he's criticized for in 2 Corinthians is he's a very unattractive person. They tell him that he doesn't look like they want him to look, he doesn't preach like they want him to preach, that his speech is contemptible. Not exactly what you want to hear on Monday morning after you've given your heart to preaching. The whole book is about their criticism of Paul because he doesn't match the oratory and the sophistication of their great leaders and speakers. And Paul just turns it upside down and says, "That's right, I'm not any of those things. All I am is a humble servant of Almighty God. I am so humble, I am so weak," says Paul, "that if God hadn't done something, nothing would have happened." And later on in 2 Corinthians chapter 3, he puts it so succinctly, you can't miss it. He says, "Not that we are sufficient of ourselves to think of anything as being from ourselves, but our sufficiency is from God." It was only in Paul's weakness that the power could be of God. Let me tell you what I've learned. God loves to use people without abilities and lift them up, and that is no excuse for not getting an education. But God uses people. I mean, if you go through church history, you'll find some of the greatest preachers had very little opportunities for seminary training and education. But he uses some other kinds of people too. He uses people who have gifts and have training and have abilities, if they will renounce their dependence upon those things and put their dependence instead on God. So he wants to use all of us, but he won't use us if we're stuck on ourselves. There is no way to have the divine power of God in your life if you're all puffed up with yourself. If you're so full of yourself, there's no room for God. And that's what Billy Graham found out. I told you I was going to tell you about him. Billy Graham learned in England what Paul is teaching us in 2 Corinthians 12. Writing about this, he said that his arrival in Cambridge was really very unsettling. The night of the Cambridge mission was Sunday, November 6th, which was the day after Guy Fawkes Day, a day of fireworks, bonfires, and general revelry, something like the July 4th of our country. He was getting his team together to prepare for this, and he was in the debating hall on the Cambridge campus, and a firecracker was tossed through an open window right into the middle of his meeting, even though there were police all around the perimeter of the building. Along with that, Billy was told that C.S. Lewis was there and wanted to talk with him. Oh my goodness. Does that strike terror into the heart of every preacher? I've quoted C.S. Lewis all my life. How would you like to go to a meeting and you're getting ready to preach, you're already scared out of your tree, and they say, yeah, C.S. Lewis is here and he wants to talk to you. So he went, and I guess the conversation went fairly well. But at the end of the conversation, C.S. Lewis said to Billy Graham, he said, Billy, he said, son, you've got a lot of critics. But he said, you know what? I've never met any of your critics who's known you personally. Well, Billy thought about that for a moment. He was in a strange land. Nobody knew him personally. But he had critics. What does that mean? So he meditated on that. And then he began this three-night meeting. And according to the record, he began to preach these three nights. And what was happening was very modest. Very, very below what he had expected. His sermons were, by his own estimation, too academic. He knew that he was not getting through to the hearts of the students, and he felt like he was preaching to please the audience rather than the Holy Spirit. And so Billy Graham sought the Lord, and then came the breakthrough. Following the third sermon, the day after his 37th birthday, Billy Graham set aside his university-focused sermons, and he preached the ordinary evangelistic sermons he always preached to human souls. And in his weakness, through the all-sufficient transformation of the gospel and the power of Almighty God, a revival broke out at Cambridge and began to spread throughout the campus and throughout England, and its effect is being felt in some places even today. Some evangelists were saved in that meeting. The paradox of strength through weakness. God chooses to use us only when we become dependent upon him. It is when we are out of answers. It is when we are out of confidence. It is when we are out of strength. It is when we have nowhere else to turn but to God. It is when we are no longer full of ourselves that Almighty God begins to break through into us and his power shines through. There is no one who is too weak for God to use. But there are probably several who are too strong for God to use. You've seen them. You've known them. Perhaps you've sat under them. They're so full of their own accomplishments. There's no room for God to get glory. But if you're here today and you feel God wants you to preach or teach or go to seminary or maybe go to the mission field, but every time you turn around, you start thinking about, oh, bet I'm not. I can't do that. Oh, yes, you can. Not in your own strength, but in his. He's just looking for people like you who will come and say, Lord, I'm weak. I'm like Gideon, the least of my family. I'm like Jeremiah. I can't speak. I'm like Moses. I can't speak. You just wait. If you come with a heart of yieldedness and surrender, God will take the emptiness that you feel and fill it up with himself. And if you happen to be someone that God has gifted, this is not a put down on giftedness. But it is a more difficult process for a gifted person to find dependence upon God than a person who doesn't have some of those gifts. And that's why over the period of history, many people who are not as gifted are used of the Lord in a more powerful way. If we have been given gifts, if you have been given a gift, here's what you should do. Lord God, thank you for the gift. I know I don't have it of myself. Here in Corinthians, there's a little argument about this in a place. It said, if you got this gift from God, why do you keep telling everybody it's not from Him? Everything you have is from God, amen? If you have a gift, it's from God. Everybody has a gift. If yours is unique and powerful, give Him praise and gratitude and always be humble about the fact that whatever you have, it's from Him. And then put aside your dependence in those gifts. Say, Lord God, thank you for these gifts, but that's not going to get me where you want me to go. That's not going to make happen what you want to see happen. So, Lord God, thank you for the gifts. Use them as you feel led to do. But, Lord God, my dependence is upon you. You and you alone. Lord, in the weakness of what I know myself to be, break through with your power and give me a sense of the God of heaven working in me. As I look back on my life, I wish I could tell you I've had multiple experiences like that. I remember one, though, and I want to tell you about it. When I came back from being in the hospital for a stem cell transplant, I was gone for 7 weeks. I came back really before I should have, but I missed it so much I just couldn't stand not being here. And I was pretty weak. I didn't have much voice. In fact, I've listened to some of the tapes of those messages, and I'm wondering, man, how did y'all listen to that? I was talking in a raspy voice. I was emotional, kind of shaky. But I remember, as if it happened yesterday, going home during those days and telling my wife, honey, I never had an experience like this before. It was almost like I was standing over here and somebody was preaching in that pulpit and I was watching it. Like it wasn't me. I'm not a mystic and I'm not trying to scare you because it really was me, but it was the strangest feeling. I heard myself preaching in a way that I felt no human ability to preach. God had broken through in the weakness of my life to demonstrate His power. And I remember when I came back, I told you guys one thing that I want you to remember, and that was this: God is enough. He is. He was sufficient during that time, and He was filling me with His power in a kind of weakness I had never felt before. I'm not saying we should go out and get sick and get weak so God can empower us. I'm just saying that in the process of life, you will have your moments. And sometimes when you see those things come along that you wish weren't coming, you say, oh, no, no. And maybe you should instead embrace them and say, Lord God, what are you going to do in my life through this time? Whatever it is, I'm okay with it. I'm willing. Show yourself strong in my weakness, God. Use me during this time. You know, people watch us when we're weak as they never watch us when we're strong, because they want to find out if in our weakness they can spot the difference Jesus makes. So I encourage you today, embrace this paradox. Say it with me. When I am weak, then I am strong. When I am weak, then I am strong. And you don't have to worry about engineering this. Just let God direct it in your life. But recognize it when it comes and accept it for what it is. And thank God for the opportunity He's going to provide in this time in your life.
5: Amen. Amen. Hey, tomorrow we're going to talk about how to get through the wilderness. Have you ever felt like you're in the desert and you don't know which way to go and it's dry and you're thirsty and it's uncomfortable? Well, sometimes that's what it's like spiritually. But tomorrow and Thursday, we're going to talk about how to get through the wilderness. Don't miss it as we continue our discussion of making sense of it all. You know, there are 100 verses that I want you to know. And it's because these verses are in a book by Rob Morgan called 100 Bible Verses That Made America, 100 verses that powerfully impacted our leaders during defining moments in American history. and reflect upon what these verses mean for us as a nation today. 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
7: Pretty much everyone deep down inside wants to be happy. It's even in our Declaration of Independence where we speak of life, liberty, and the pursuit of happiness. So here's the question, are we happy? Well, maybe we should start by trying to define happiness. What exactly is happiness? Over the years, many have opined on the topic. Charles M. Schulz, the creator of Peanuts, summed it up this way. Happiness is a warm puppy. Okay, that's one definition. Albert Schweitzer said, happiness is nothing more than good health and a bad memory. Dave Chappelle, the comedian, said, the higher up I go, for some reason, the less happy I am. Does that describe you? There's certain things you thought, if I had this thing, if I had this experience, and all those things happen for you, and you're not happy, and you're wondering why. It's been said, quote, there are two sources of unhappiness in life. One is not getting what you want, and the other is getting it. So it really comes down to this. Happiness does not come from what you have. It comes from who you know. And the Bible emphatically says, happy are the people whose God is the Lord.
3: 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Already know God? 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

0: focused in today on the focus trap, focusing on anything and everything other than Christ, and getting stuck in that focus. Moving from self to Christ is today's broadcast. Welcome. We invite you to join us today. We are in Genesis chapter 3, beginning in verse 20, as we work our way to chapter 4 and verse 15. Arise, Move, and Go is the title of our series, and we are overcoming the focus trap. 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
1: Listen, if God was really serious about her rebellion, she would have never had another child. But don't you know when we mean it for evil, God means it for good? Do you know that? And do you know that God knows how to take our brokenness and sinfulness and insert in that foolishness his own revelatory purposes? Now, sometimes you and I struggle with the pain of a broken, sinful world and a sinful life. We really do. And we should hear, because her firstborn child, the only other child in the world, is a fool. He's an absolute fool. But she's excited because she understood that God had given her a reprieve of judgment. I told you back when we were in Genesis last week, Adam did not name her Eve until after God had restored them. It was Isha, the woman, the woman, the woman, just like he was Ish, the man, the man. But remember when God covered her in coats of skin and gave a judgment on the serpent, I will put enmity between you and the woman, your seed and her seed. Adam said, okay, God has lined us back up. I am the head. She is the body. Now she can do what she's supposed to do. Help me proliferate and have children. Am I making some sense? Therefore, her name was called Eve, or in the Hebrew, Hava, Hava, Hava. A lot of our Jewish sisters are called Abba, because that's Eve. And it was because God called those two to actually fill the earth with children. And so Adam is feeling pretty good because that chaos they were in has been straightened out by God. That's 1 Corinthians 11, right? God, Christ, man, the woman. Now his house is in order and they can have children. And she's also walking by faith now because she says, this child came from who? The Lord. And that's what all Christians do. I do. Me and my wife had eight, as you know. And we were thankful that God had given all of them to us. Very thankful. And then guess what? That girl turned around again and had another child. Her and Adam was serious about Genesis 1, 26 and 27. And she says, I have gotten another man from the Lord. And she named him what? And again, I can spend a whole hour here unpacking the significance of their names. But the text will tell us in the verse that as those boys grew up, and it came in process of time. Here's what you also need to know. And I love the way God does this, but it's important for you to comprehend it. You know how hard it is for you to sit under sound propositional teaching for an hour? Raise your hand. You know how hard it is? Now, you can watch a foolish movie for 5 hours, but you know how hard it is to listen to God's word? Listen to me. The reason why it's hard to hear God's word for an hour is because God's word is filled with eternal truth. And eternal truth proceeds from a God who is from everlasting to everlasting. And in terms of our perception, now this is a perception thing, because we've been squeezed down to 70 or 80 years, it is very hard for us to endure hours in a 24-hour cycle. If we understood 900 years, like Adam lived to be 930 years, and the oldest man, his name was what? Methuselah, and he only lived a little longer than Adam. And the average years was 800 years. When you're doing 800 years, an hour is a second. I'm teaching you something that people don't pay attention to in the Bible. They argue with the Bible like everything that is now is as it was even then, and that's not true. Your perception and mine is always limited by our biological makeup. That means we're getting old and dying. And those of us who are older, tell it, boy, the days go by quick, don't they? We look up and go, whoa, where'd the time go? And children, they're sitting in the seat squirming. You're torturing me, Daddy. I don't want to sit here for an hour, way too long. All of this is perception. This does not correspond with the reality subjectively. We know this in science. We're clear about how time stretches and moves and how time is a correlation between what is and our perception of it. I'll leave you with that because you read in your Bible in process of time. Now, what that means is God cares about how difficult it is for us to listen to him. He don't care that much because he has had me to be your pastor for the last 25 years. And you know, we talk for an hour minimum. And that's because I ain't going to have you that long. You're going to die and stand before God and you won't be able to say you didn't hear the truth. Here it is. In process of time, both of those boys grew up and they had the field to choose their particular vocation in life. It's evident that Abel decided to be a sheep herder. That becomes a paradigm too, because we know that Abraham and Isaac and Jacob and David were sheep herders, cattlemen. That is a substantially different vocation than what Cain chose. He chose to be a tiller of the ground. Now, immediately, John tells me in 1 John chapter 3, the difference between Cain and Abel is that Abel understood the gospel and Cain didn't. That Abel understood that he would much rather have a vocation that represents God's mercy and redemption through blood atonement and substitution in the lambs that God provides and to demonstrate to the world that he's a steward and overseer. Listen now. To something that largely God has to do. You don't till sheep. You don't cultivate lambs. You just watch them do their thing and then you care for them when they come. Now with Cain, that brother's close to the ground. Now, is he not? Are y'all keeping up with me? What that means is his nature inclined him to draw near to the curse. Because what we learned in Genesis chapter 3 is God cursed the ground. The other thing is that because he leans into the ground to make that his vocation, he's comfortable with the snake because God had also cursed the snake and said, on the ground you will crawl. This is why John in 1 John says he was of that wicked one, the what? And you and I understand these things have to be spiritual, don't they? We're understanding that some men will choose the way of Satan, others the way of Christ. And they can be in the same family. And so Cain is a tiller of the ground. Don't get me wrong. There's a lot of potential there. But God made it very clear. You're dealing with the curse. So Cain had become maladjusted to the curse. Am I making some sense? So maladjusted to the curse. Cain had got so maladjusted to the curse. He thought he could bring some of the curse to God in worship. Are y'all hearing me? Are you hearing me? And when God said, nah, Cain, that ain't gonna work. Cain wanted to get angry with God. That is the first lesson. I need to keep going. But I do want you to understand this. If you think that God smiles on every effort and act that you engage in when it comes to worship and you have not deferred to God's word, you got another thing coming. Those who worship God must worship him in spirit and in truth. Such are the Father seeking to worship him. And what's quite evident in our text is we're dealing with conscience, are we not? We're dealing with conscience. These are not material existential things we're dealing with. We're dealing with what's going on in Abel's conscience. He's rejoicing. We're going to see that. And we see what's going on in Cain's conscience. He's angry. You got a lot of angry church folk. They go all the way back to folks like Balaam. And Judas, and Saul, and Shimei, many who were supposed to be worshipers of the true and the living God, but they were angry because they thought they could bring to God whatever they wanted. And you and I know better, right? It's not by works of righteousness, which we have done, but by his mercy has he saved us, right? And as a consequence, we bring to God what he gives us. If we're going to be accepted of God, we got to be accepted of God by that which God accepts, which is about to bring me into my other aspect of the point that's important here. God comes to him in mercy and he says, Cain, why are you angry? And why is your countenance fallen? Do you guys see that? Why are you angry and why is your countenance falling? For me, we would be moving to point two in our outline, the mercy of God, who does what? He comes to you. Does God come?
2: Yes.
1: Can I ask you two things as we look at subpoint A and B? Does God see it?
2: Yes.
1: He is Jehovah Jireh. He's the one that sees it all. The eyes of the Lord run to and fro, beholding the good and the evil. Is that right? The eyes of the Lord are in every place, observing what we do, say, and think. Those are the eyes of the Lord because he's a sovereign God, omniscient and everywhere present. But it's not only that he sees, he what? He cares. Look at that second point, please, child of God. Before we have to deal with the chronic outcome of this rebel, I want you to know this. God gave this rebel every opportunity to get it right. That's because he cares. And you know what the Bible tells me? When you and I are filled with anxiety at the level that it would make us either fearful or angry, because that's some of us. Some of us, every time something goes wrong, our anger level just goes off the chart. Am I the only one? And for others of us, we get fearful and cowardice. We shrink away and we go into a kind of paralysis of anxiety. Anxiety when you are completely discombobulated emotionally. Anxiety is when you don't have a way out. Am I making some sense? I could unpack that, but I've already unpacked that with you before. The enemy loves for you to not be walking in order, because when you're in chaos, he will either evoke out of you anger because you're frustrated. Some people get angry when they're frustrated. And a lot of us know that among ourselves. Other people get fearful when they're frustrated because anxiety sets in so high that they can't move to the left or the right, and they just kind of sit in a paralysis state and just kind of grab their head, right? And yet, guess what God says? Bring all that to me. Bring all that to me. Listen, I'm capable of understanding and remedying every problem you might have. Hence, I'm going to show you 12 examples of how Cain was just like Eve. I'm going there in a moment, but I do want you to understand the narrative flows this way. Cain is dealing with a struggle internally that amounts to murder, because what Jesus said was, if you're angry with your brother in your heart, the next step is what? Right, this is why you got to deal with anger. This is why you got to deal with anger. Now, he's a God that sees. And he's a God that comes, and he's a God that inquires, and he's a God that will help you. Now, I want to share with you something here in the narrative that I think is helpful as well. Again, this is a recapitulation, and here it is. Are you ready? God comes to his creatures, you and me, and God doesn't mind being the first one to start the conversation. He doesn't mind being the one to open the door to deal with the problem. You know how you and I are? We don't want to deal with it. We don't want to deal with it. And one of the reasons we don't want to deal with it is because we like staying in our mess. I'm teaching. But the God of the Bible don't want you staying in your mess. Because in your mess is when you're stuck. And when you're stuck, you don't have any power to deal with the stuckness. In fact, when you're stuck, it might be possible that you like being stuck. I know some people that are addicted to stuckness. I'm teaching. Am I teaching? Dad, you wonder why every time you look around, they're in the same place. Because they like being stuck. They don't want to be free, because when you're free, now you have to be responsible. I told you about it. I told you about it. I told you about that teacher in one of the Arabian states. He was a missionary to the Arabs. This is about 100 years ago, and he's teaching the young kids education, and he didn't realize he was part of a kind of enslavement system, and eventually his conscience bothered him, and his goal was to help the young people when they get in find a way of escape. And he found more frequently than not, when he offered them a plan of escape, they didn't want it because they didn't know what to do with freedom. I'm here to tell you that's where you and I are today. We are maladjusted to a prison system psychologically and pragmatically, economically, and in every way at this present time. We are used to and therefore are slaves to convenience. We don't mind everybody ruling over us than God, as long as you let me continue in my maladjusted state of addiction. Am I making some sense? That's where we are. And the enemy knows that. This is why America is headed off to hell. Because people are paralyzed. They're trapped. They're trapped. And I love it because you know what God says in our text? Look at it. Here's what God says in our text to Cain. He says, listen, Cain, don't you know, in verse 7, if you do well, you'll be accepted too. You see that? Cain, if you do the right thing, you'll be accepted. But now if you do the wrong thing, sin is laying at the door. Now, do you guys see that? Now, isn't God good to be the one who created you, the one that pursues you in your dysfunctionality, and then to be your counselor to help you unravel that foolishness? That's who he is he not? Is not he a wonderful God and a mighty counselor? Is he not the one that's able to unravel all of our foolishness and help us get out of it? I want to show you a couple more things here before we move to our last point. I told you there's a lot here, and it's important. This is so in theology, and a lot of people don't pay attention to the Bible, P-A-T-H, I told you. They don't pay attention to him, and therefore they don't get these riches out of the Bible that you're getting now. And I'm barely scratching the surface, but it's making sense, isn't it? Isn't it making sense? I want to show you something here. This is wild and bizarre. First, God says, now sin's lying at the door. So what God has done here is he has personified sin. Now, sin is not a person, but he's personified it. In other words, he's using an analogy, and I want you to get it. And he's also saying to Cain, you haven't yet done it, but you're about to. I told you Cain is in the midst of a trial, isn't he? And for those of you who are new, please listen to me. The difference between a temptation and a trial is when you are in a trial, it runs you to God. When you are in a temptation, it runs you away from God. Did y'all get that? When you are in a temptation, the goal of the devil is to separate you from God so that you go away from God. When you're in a trial, it drives you to your knees. It runs you to the cross. It runs you to the Savior. Savior, Savior, hear my humble. Yes. It drives you to him. This is how you know it's God. And God has come to Cain and said, brother, you got one or two ways to go now. I done gave you a way of escape. Isn't that what Paul said? He will never put anything on you that you cannot bear, but that he will also make a way for you to get out of it. You know what that means? Anytime we fall, it's never God's fault. We fall because we want to. I know that about me. We fall because we want to. Here's another truth I'm going to make as an application and then apply it now. The reason that Cain is angry is because Cain has fallen into the postmodern trap that our society today has fallen into, and that is the notion that he is how he feels. I had to tell a dear sister this the other day. It's amazing how much more counseling I'm doing today than I have any other time in my life. But I understand that because the enemy has shifted our culture as a whole society from being intellectually and spiritually identified to being emotionally and psychologically traumatized. And so most of the work we're doing with human beings is around trauma and psychological issues versus an intellectual propositional grounding of how we should be thinking right and drawing from God resources in order for us to walk in truth. Therefore, it's much easier for you and I to operate out of fantasy. It's much easier for you and I to shift seamlessly from an objective reality of what's going on into that ethereal realm of I think, I feel, therefore I am. I think, I feel, therefore I am. You are not what you feel. That's why they're chopping up our kids and switching body parts. because somebody done said you are what you feel. This is for those of you who can endure sound doctrine. Are you ready? Feelings come and feelings go. Feelings are so fleeting. Nothing but the word of God is really worth believing. The word of the Lord is right. All of his works are done in truth. Forever is his word settled in heaven, and God's word will never fail you. It is an anchor to the soul. It'll keep you when the wind blow. It will be a strong tower to hold your spirit in the time of trouble. And it's pathetic here that Cain now is negotiating abandoning God because God doesn't want to buy into this postmodern foolishness. See, Cain brought the works of his own hands. He brought garlic and onions and potatoes and sweet potatoes and greens and all that to God. And when God says, that's cool, you're missing something. Are you with me? He says, that's cool, you're missing something. In fact, he says he went over there. See, it wasn't but four people in church. Adam, Eve, Cain. Now, all Cain had to do was look over there and see what they brought, and then he would have got the clue. But no. He wanted to separate himself and distinguish himself and make himself different from everybody else. This is what's going on in our culture with this madness of divide and conquer. I'm different than you. I'm better than you. We're better than them. They are better than the other people. All of that is a bunch of BS. You do know it, right? See, Cain stopped reading his Bible. No, I know there was no Bibles at that time, but the Bible was inherent in the practice. Cain stopped believing his mama and daddy when they told him, Cain, we're sinners. Cain, we're sinners. And when you worship God, you got to come to him with something that reflects what God approves of. I'm not there yet, but you know where I'm going. So Cain wanted God to respect his person when Cain wouldn't respect God's person. Y'all got it. Y'all got it. And that's where a lot of religious folk are today. Folk want God to respect them, but they won't respect him. Point number two, then, the mercy of God who comes to you and he says, I see and I care. Point number three, I would say to Cain, once again, Cain, you need to move from self to Christ. Did y'all get that? We used to teach this years ago when folks really could endure sound doctrine. Y'all can't endure sound doctrine today. But we used to teach this years ago. There's only two steps you need to make to get saved. Out of self and into Christ. And that's how you come to know God's mercy. That's how you get saved. Out of yourself and into Christ. Out of yourself and into Christ.
3: 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We'll close our program out here and pick up where we left off next time we're together here on Way of Grace with Pastor Jesse Gastand. Thank you for spending a few minutes with us today. We trust it was profitable in your walk and relationship with Christ. Our goal here at Way of Grace is to make sure that you are growing in Christ, that you are living a life worthy of the calling that has been placed on your life.
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7: When Abraham Lincoln was elected president in 1860, America stood on the edge of collapse. Over the next 4 years, the Civil War claimed more than 700,000 lives and tested whether our republic could endure. As the war drew to a close, Lincoln looked beyond victory. He looked toward healing. In his second inaugural address, he challenged the nation, "Let us strive on to bind up the nation's wounds, to achieve and cherish a just and lasting peace." Lincoln understood that preserving the greatest experiment in self-government required more than winning a war. It required the character to restore what had been broken. More than 160 years later, America still faces division. The question is not whether we'll disagree. The question is whether we still have the wisdom and the character to heal together.
8: Hi, I'm Todd Nettleton, and this is the Voice of the Martyrs Radio. Ishak is a Christian evangelist living in the Middle East. His residency permit had expired and he faced potential deportation to Eritrea. Christians there are regularly tortured and imprisoned. While his case was pending, Ishak was arrested during a traffic stop. On the way to jail, he sent a text asking Christians to pray immediately. By God's providence, he knew the manager of that police station. One VOM worker said any other station could not have helped him. Ishak was released and later received his residency permit. Praise God for his faithfulness and pray for persecuted Christians throughout the Middle East.
9: I will not let my brothers and sisters suffer in silence, nor will I let them serve alone. 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
10: 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I read recently a funny story of a missionary from Sweden who was urged by friends to give up the idea of returning to India because it was so hot there. Man, he was reminded, it's 120 degrees in the shade. "Well," said the Swede in noble contempt, "we don't always have to stay in the shade, do we?" I want that Swede on my team, don't you? I love

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0: Seeking God like never before, that's our only hope. So you negative Nellies who say this verse doesn't work, I want to challenge you. I want to challenge you to get off your high horse and get back to seeking the heart of God. Absolutely, this verse applies. And by the way, humility, prayer, seek, repent, these are not separate things. This is all one package. This is how you change America. Men, humble yourself in your home. Get back and repent if necessary. Lead your family to the cross. Put on worship.
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2: 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In 1775, founding father Patrick Henry said, Is life so dear, or peace so sweet, as to be purchased at the price of chains and slavery? Forbid it, Almighty God. I know not what course others may take, but as for me, give me liberty or give me death. Are you weary of apathy and complacency? Is the flame once roaring, now a dim whisper? 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Charge the front lines of battle here on Regaining Lost Ground.
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0: Well, our only hope is to get back on our face before God Almighty and cry out for revival. That's it. There's no other hope. There's no other hope. The sign out front isn't just so it looks good. If my people, that's the remedy. That's the remedy. If my people humble themselves and pray and seek my face. How many of you have ever read Newsweek magazine? Well, let's look at what they said. 1982. Historians are discovering that the Bible, even more than the Constitution, is our founding document. Not me, Newsweek. I don't think they'd say that today, but they got approved in 82. By the way, now the media is owned by mainly six major companies. You know that? And what you're reading on the media, that's why people are fed all this garbage, all these bullet points. They control how we think. If a proposed article for the Constitution that we live by was not supported by or rooted in the Bible, it was not even considered. It was not even considered. In their early writings, many of the founding fathers quoted or referenced the Bible nearly four times more than any other source. Incredible, is it not? Back then, first introduced in 1766, you've heard me talk about this, William Blackstone's Commentaries on the Laws of England served as our legal reference, and it quoted scriptures. It quoted scriptures in our legal system. Now it's unconstitutional for students to see the Ten Commandments, since they might read them, meditate upon them, respect or obey them. I can't believe I don't remember the court case, but it's in my book, reference footnote. Hundreds of footnotes. So, you know, do you laugh or cry? They can't see the Ten Commandments. They might follow them. Oh my goodness. The Chief Justice of the Supreme Court, unto him who is the author and giver of all good, I render sincere and humble thanks for his manifold and unmerited blessing, and especially for our redemption and salvation by his beloved Son. Now, this is back when I wrote the book, 1995, a district judge in Texas decreed that any student saying the name of Jesus during school graduation ceremonies would be jailed. I reference a court case. Now, granted, many of you know there's been some forward momentum on Bibles back in school. praise God, and you know, things have loosened up a little bit, but I'm not too excited because there are so many other things coming against us. Noah Webster, anybody have heard of him? Anybody ever use a Webster dictionary? Well, did you know that there used to be Bible verses in it? I've got the big version. It's got all the Bible verses. But now, we got to take those bad scriptures out. Those darn Christians. In my view, the Christian religion is the most important and one of the first things in which all children under a free government ought to be instructed. But now, today, many students are criticized when they read the Bible in public. And in order to be politically correct, no Webster scripture references have been withdrawn from all new editions. Does that make you sad? That makes me angry. The first and primary duty of government is to protect innocent human life. Nobody has the freedom to choose to do what is morally wrong. Did you know abortion would not even enter the mind of the founding era? They didn't have to have laws about that, obviously. But if all the names of the babies were of aborted babies were placed on a monument, much like that of the Vietnam Memorial Wall, that monument could span over 35 miles long. And that was 20 years ago. Guys, we've got the blood of innocent children on our hands. We say nothing about controversial topics. We can love people and still speak the truth in love. The reason that the rainbow flag is all over churches and nobody says anything is because we don't want to upset. And I get it. We have to be tactful, understand, but you can't say, that's not right. You will not shut me up. God will shut me up when he's ready, but you will not shut me up. We will speak the truth in love. And we will tell you that's not... Can you... If more people would say that? Because God honors when the truth is being spoken. God backs those truth speakers. He opened his doors no man can shut. I mean, think about that. I don't even know how much of this I should go into with you guys. No. You don't have to clean up the mess. But, well, Morgan will remember. I mean, when we first started, people were like, man, dude, I don't know. People, this is, man, dude, you're too, calm down. Don't offend. Just preach. Was Joel Osteen back then too? Like, just be like that guy. And here I am digging ditches, construction, and then God explodes the ministry all over radio stations, 100,000 listeners a week, hearing what you're. What? Because he honors Alabama, right? You guys listen to Alabama, okay? I mean, every Arizona people. Why is that? Why not some guy who doesn't have an education and messes up sometimes and lets my flesh come out in my sermons? I got it. But he says, that man honors my truth. And I will get that message out. I will get that message out. God does it. You just have to stand. Having done all, stand. When the criticism comes, just stand. Just stand. When the people want the worst to happen to you, so you shut your mouth, you just stand. When the critics come, you stand. You learn from it. You grow from it. But you speak the truth. Actually telling people that their lifestyle is wrong means you love them. I want to help you. I want to help you. This is wrong. It's a coward that says nothing. It's a coward that says nothing. Now, you need to use wisdom, correct? There's times at Thanksgiving dinner where I'll keep my mouth shut. We got some liberal... Are they nieces? My nieces? Well, I shouldn't say that. They might watch. We've got liberal family members too. And I know what to say, what not to say. They know where I stand. They know where you stand. But at other times, you can say, that's not right. That's not good. Push back. Because you're speaking the truth of love, and there's power in words. Do you realize how powerful words are? You read the word that's powerful, living, sharper than a double-edged sword. It pierces the soul. It discerns the heart. God honors those who speak the truth in love. Just because somebody, well, I'm going to get in there. Let's put up another quote. I love this. I love this law. I wish we could do it again. The old deluder, it was called the old deluder Satan Act in 1647. It established the first biblically based public school in America. Now we'll get to this one. Okay. Guys, do you understand Harvard University? Do you know how liberal Harvard is? Okay, don't tell me we haven't drifted very far. This is when Harvard started, by the Reverend John Harvard, by the way. When Harvard started, was it Reverend John Harvard? I might have missed that. I'm just going off memory. Let every student be plainly instructed and earnestly pressed to consider well the main end of his life and his studies, which is to know God and Jesus Christ. Harvard! You couldn't even go to Harvard unless you recognize these rules. And that says, and lay Christ at the bottom as the only foundation of all sound knowledge and learning. This is unbelievable. Look at how far. Shouldn't that break our hearts? There should be bring back that sense of revival and awe and awakening. What would those at Harvard say today? They'd say, shut that guy up. Why do people want to change? It's called revisionism. You can look it up. They rewrite history. All the founders were evil. All the slavery. All the Native American. And there were some evil things, of course. But they forget to tell you all the other stuff. They forget to tell you about David Brainerd. I've got his journals. Who would minister to the Native Americans and lead them to the Lord. Hallelujah. Or the founders that fought for the freedom to people, the Navajo or the different groups to have their own area, and they petitioned for that. But then evil men came in and overruled that, and so you have to really look at the original intent of the founding fathers and of our nation. It was to build a life on God's word. Oh, here's a funny one. This one's getting thrown at me. So if anybody's thinking it, what about those guys? Those founders who said slaves are only like 1/8 of a person or one whatever that was. I read the House Senate Committee notes and all the different. What they were doing is they were trying to give the states who agreed with slavery less power by doing that. So their motivation was to give them less political power so they could get rid of the practice. But you're not going to hear that. You don't hear the true intent behind these things. And it drove me nuts because we're being given false information from people who are God rejecting and are not God fearing. And we have to get back to fearing God. They fear God. The founders introduced approximately 1,400 official prayer proclamations prior to 1815. 1,400. How about this? 24 of the 56. You guys ready? Got your seatbelt on? I think we have the next. Put up the next slide. Oh, no. Okay, I guess. Oh, yeah. No, that's a good one, too. Let's go to that one. You are not progressing if you are digressing from the truth. So all these people say, we're progressing. I'm a progressive. No, you're not. You're a digressive. You're leaving the truth. You're never progressing when you're leaving the truth. Now, one of my favorite statistics, 24 of the 56 signers of the Declaration of Independence received what today would be considered a seminary education. Half the signers of the Declaration of Independence. They wanted God's word so entrenched in society. Remember, that's what started. 1620, the pilgrims come over on the Mayflower, Cape Cod Bay, to what? To start to the glory of God and to the advancement of the Christian faith. And that from that began this incredible, what they called experiment. The Supreme Court in the early 1800s ruled that public schools should teach the Bible. Noah Webster went on to say that education is useless without the Bible. So you may wonder, where am I going with all of this? Glad you asked. Think of what this will mean to our children and grandchildren. If the foundations are destroyed, what can the righteous do? And I wish I had like a checklist. Do this and do this, do this, do the Titanic is sunk. It's been hit. All I know is to trust God and to seek Him like never before. But I do know in the darkest hour there is often the greatest hope. And the foundations must be maintained, the foundation of moral integrity and God's word and fearing God and fearing God. This is a spiritual battle for the very soul of our nation, and it's our choice whether we stand or fall. Again, I'm not being overly patriotic and what they call Christian nationalism, which is just a way they love to twist terms. You're a homophobe. No, I just speak the truth in love. You're an Islamophobe. No, it's just you got a lot of terrorists killing people. I'm not. That's just truth. You're a Christian white supremacist nationalist. No, I just want to get back to God. That's all. I love God. I love our country. You can call me what you want. You're the liar. You're the deceiver, not me. Again, not you guys, the live stream audience. I'm being truthful. I don't think there's anybody really here this morning that would disagree with most of this. And I'm going to do this to you again. I know I'm a repetitive person, but I can't find new hope and new truth. There is hope, though. There is hope. And I'm going to explain this. Praise God. This is the only thing that keeps me going. 2 Chronicles 7:14 calls out from the past with resounding clarity to America today. Now, let me break down a straw man argument really quick. A straw man argument is something somebody puts together that really holds no weight. They say this does not apply to America, Shane. And to some degree, they're true. They're right. Yeah. You can't say, oh, this is just for America. No, it's actually for Israel. If you want to get technical, it's when Solomon was king and he prayed this incredible prayer and God told him, my people are going to wander, by the way. And when I bring pestilence, when I bring famine, when I bring drought, to you, my people, when I bring these things, if my people humble themselves and pray and seek my face and turn from their wicked way, then I will heal your land, Solomon. However, the context may not support America, but the principle does. In other words, does this verse apply to us? Hello, of course. If you think it doesn't, I've got some oceanfront property in Arizona to sell you as well. What Bible are you reading? Everything is fixed through humility and prayer and seeking God and repenting. Even a nation. Benjamin Franklin probably wasn't even a Christian. The guys couldn't agree. And he said, hold on, guys. If a sparrow cannot fall to the ground without his notice, is it probable that an empire can rise without his aid? We need to get back to humbling ourselves and seeking God like never before. That's our only hope. So you negative Nellies who say this verse doesn't work, I want to challenge you. I want to challenge you to get off your high horse and get back to seeking the heart of God. Absolutely, this verse applies. And by the way, humility, prayer, seek, repent, these are not separate things. This is all one package. This is how you change America. Men, humble yourself in your home. Get back and repent if necessary. Lead your family to the cross. Put on worship instead of the MMA at the White House. I might watch a little in private. I don't know. Just trying to bring some humor in here. Because I know I'm going to get blasted for that one. Humility, prayer, seek, repent. How are you guys doing on that area? I want to read just, I've got this in my book, just, but I'm going to read just a portion of this from a former Chief Justice of the great state of Alabama. Guys, good timing today to be here. I'm glad they're not here with us, talking about those who gave their lives for our nation. I'm glad they're not here with us to see the mess we're in, how we've given up our righteousness for a life of indulgent sin. For when abortion isn't murder and sodomy is deemed a right, then evil is now called good and darkness is now called light. But with man as his own master, we fail to count the cost. Our precious freedoms vanish and our liberty is lost. Children are told they can't pray in school and they teach them evolution. When will they see that the fear of God is the only true solution? Our schools have become battlegrounds while all across the land, Christians shrug their shoulders, afraid to take a stand. And from the grave, their voices cry, the victory's already been won. Just glorify the Father as did his only Son. And when your work on earth is done, and you've traveled where we've trod, you'll leave the land we left to you, one nation under God. Guys, we have a responsibility. I don't care if you hate America. I don't care. You have a responsibility to seek God and pray and fast and ask God to revive us. I don't want to be said of us like in Judges, and there arose another generation after them who did not know the Lord. You know, too, why I think I get so passionate is other than Scotland, we were, of all nations in the world, we were the land of revival, of revivals. I have a whole list from during the Revolutionary War, the First Great Awakening, Second Great Awakening, all the different times where God revived us. And that is our only hope, and it still can be that today. We don't have to live in the past, do we? Somebody's got a dream. Somebody's got a dream for, oh God, revive us. Somebody's got to pray. Somebody's got to contend. Somebody's got to fuel the flames of passion. Somebody's got to intercede. Somebody's got to cry out and ask the question, where are the weepers? Where are the men and women? We're going to find themselves on their face before Almighty God and praying down heaven and not letting go until God answers. Where are they, church? Who's going to answer the call?

0: Hello, this is Pastor Shane Eidelman. I want to tell you about a new booklet I just released titled The Dark Night of the Soul. This book came from a very challenging season in my own personal life. Dark seasons reveal what we actually believe, not just what we say we believe. The phrase, the dark night of the soul, captures a moment we all dread. It's the moment when the floor drops out from underneath us and we realize that we are not in control and we come face to face with something we cannot fix. Time and time again, God demonstrates that what appears to be the end of something is actually only the beginning. So again, I want to encourage you to take time today and download my new booklet, The Dark Night of the Soul, for free right now at westsidechristianfellowship.org. 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

0: This is Carol Platt-Liebau for townhall.com. In Trump v. Slaughter, the Supreme Court has issued one of the most important administrative law decisions in years. It overrules a famous precedent called Humphrey's Executor, which had protected some independent agency commissioners from being fired by the president. President Trump removed two members of the Federal Trade Commission over policy disagreements, but federal law says commissioners can be fired only for inefficiency, neglect of duty, or misconduct. So the fired commissioners sued. The Supreme Court held that the statutory limits on presidential removal violate the Constitution's separation of powers, and the court was right. If public officials exercise executive power but answer to no elected president on matters of policy, they're no longer accountable to the voters. That creates an unelected governing class, an oligarchy, really, that's protected by law. And that's fundamentally un-American.
1: Knowing God from Harvest with Pastor and Evangelist Greg Laurie.
2: Pretty much everyone, deep down inside, wants to be happy. It's even in our Declaration of Independence where we speak of life, liberty, and the pursuit of happiness. So here's the question, are we happy? Well, maybe we should start by trying to define happiness. What exactly is happiness? Over the years, many have opined on the topic. Charles M. Schulz, the creator of Peanuts, summed it up this way: happiness is a warm puppy. Okay, that's one definition. Albert Schweitzer said, happiness is nothing more than good health and a bad memory. Dave Chappelle, the comedian, said, the higher up I go, for some reason, the less happy I am. Does that describe you? There's certain things you thought, if I had this thing, if I had this experience, and all those things happen for you, and you're not happy, and you're wondering why. It's been said, quote, there are two sources of unhappiness in life. One is not getting what you want, and the other is getting it. So it really comes down to this. Happiness does not come from what you have. It comes from who you know. And the Bible emphatically says, happy are the people whose God is the Lord.
1: You were created to know God. Find out how to begin a relationship with Him by going to harvest.org. Just click on Know God. Already know God? Invite others to learn more about what it means to follow Jesus. Answers to questions about the Christian faith, online courses for Christian growth, and video messages from Pastor Greg Laurie can be found at harvest.org.
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10: When Steve Jobs, the founder of Apple Computer, died, the headlines basically heralded him as a world changer. The man who changed the world is dead. And every one of us who use computers, and use Apple computers particularly, are very grateful to all these wonderful things that he came up with. And we're grateful for that. But here is the undisputable biblical truth. Changing the way we live for the better is wonderful and is great, but it's hardly worth changing. Changing the destiny of men and women, boys and girls, from hell to heaven, that's world changing. And when Jesus looked at his disciples and he said to them, "You are the salt of the earth, you are the light of the world," he was saying, "Then I'm going to give you an opportunity to be true world changers. I'm going to give you an opportunity to give up your small ambitions and become world changers. I'm going to give you the opportunity to transform the destinies, the eternal destinies of men and women, boys and girls, from hell to heaven. I'm going to give you the opportunity to change the eternal destiny of many. I'm going to give you the opportunity to give many people, millions of people, true peace of mind, true security, what's really secure, to give them joy unspeakable and fulfillment in life, to give them confidence in their new identity in Christ, to give them contentment in life." In fact, when Jesus said those words to the disciples, "You are the salt of the earth and the light of the world," he did not make that statement in a vacuum. He did not make that statement just out of the blue. He said this only after a whole series of what we call the Beatitudes. Blessed are you, blessed are you, blessed are you. Turn with me, please, to Matthew chapter 5. This chapter is known as the Sermon on the Mount. It is known as the greatest sermon that's ever preached, known as the Beatitudes, where Jesus said, "Blessed are you, blessed are you, blessed are you." So who are the salt of the earth? All the church-going folks? No. All the professing Christians? No. All those who claim to be followers of Jesus? No. The salt of the earth are those who are poor in spirit, those who hunger for righteousness, those who are pure in heart, those who are peacemakers, those who gladly suffer for Christ's sake and for His name's sake, those who rejoice when they are insulted because of their faith in Jesus Christ. That's who the salt of the earth are. Why did Jesus choose salt? Back then, salt was so highly valued. It would be like a precious stone today. Today, salt and light are just commodities that we take for granted. But back then, salt was so valuable that Roman soldiers preferred to receive their wages in salt. They would protest, they would revolt against Rome if they were not given enough of the salt ration. And that's why where we get in the English word, the word salary, which you get, you know, the income you get, the salary, it comes from the word salt money. In the Jewish culture, salt was equally valued. Let me give you just some of the importance of salt in the Old Testament and in the times of Jesus. Just a few. First, it was used for healing and cleansing. 2 Kings chapter 2, verse 20. Secondly, salt was used as a symbol of binding a contract. When you make a contract, you take salt and you dip bread in it and you eat it. Even when people reconcile, they still do that in the Far East today. When they have reconciliation, they bring a plate of salt and they take bread and they dip it in it and they eat it. So we ate salt together. It means we've reconciled with each other. And that's a sign of a covenant. In fact, you find that in Leviticus chapter 2, verse 13. It was used to whiten the clothes. It was used to stop bleeding. It was used as a stain remover. It was used to melt ice. It was used to season food. It was used to preserve and keep food from rotting. It was used as antiseptic. It was used to stimulate appetite, as in Job 6:6. And this is just a partial list of how important salt was to the Old Testament, to the hearers of Jesus of that first century. Just like a computer app, there are certain things you have to do, there are certain steps you have to follow to download an app. And when Jesus began this app, he began by giving them the steps of being salt. How to get there? He gave them the credential of becoming world changers. You don't just automatically turn into salt, you become a salt. Something else I don't want you to miss here before I really get to the message. Jesus is assuming that the person who is salt is living those beatitudes. Poor in spirit, hunger and thirst for righteousness. All these things, that's assumed that you follow these, you become salt. The second thing Jesus is saying, that you don't need a whole lot of salt because you don't need a whole lot of salt to keep food from rotting. And you've heard the saying, a little bit of salt goes a long way. That is true here. This is understood here. And the Lord was saying, it does not take a stadium packed with fans to become a world changer. It does not take majority vote to become a world changer. It does not take a clever marketing for Jesus to become a world changer. It does not take clergy with funny robes to become world changers. It does not take a powerful politician to be a world changer. It does not take a computer geek or a computer genius, whichever way they want to call them, to be a world changer. What it takes for the changing of the world is for men and women, who are boys and girls, who are sold out to Jesus Christ. That is the truth here. In fact, modern critics of the Bible, some clever people. You know the people I'm talking about? They know better than Jesus. Oh, we have a lot of those. They know a lot better than Jesus, the creator of the world. And they said, oh, Jesus is wrong. Salt never loses its saltness. And in many ways, they're right. But they never even understood what Jesus is saying in context here. Does a salt always stay salt? Sure. Yes. It cannot be anything else. Yes. But how can a salt lose its saltness? How? Very simply, by getting it mixed up with lookalike substance. You mixed up and it loses its effectiveness. That's the only way salt loses its saltness. And that's what Jesus is really saying here. That the way to lose the impurity is by getting mixed up with other things. As a matter of fact, This was a huge problem to first century folks because unscrupulous salespeople of selling salt, they would go and find white substance that looks like salt, and because it's so expensive, because it's so valuable, they'll mix it up, and that's the buyers would go in and they have to taste the salt first before they buy. They can tell if it's lost its saltness by being mixed up with other contaminants. You see, that's how people will lose their saltness, getting mixed up with contaminants. That is how salt loses its effectiveness. That is how salt loses its saltiness. How can a Christian lose his or her saltiness? Listen to me very carefully, please. By placing one foot in the world and one foot with Christ. By allowing contamination of sin to dwell in us and dilute your life. By silencing the convicting voice of the Holy Spirit again and again and again until we become dull of hearing. By quenching the Holy Spirit and by grieving the Holy Spirit. By rationalizing sin in our lives and blame somebody else. And this person did this, that's why I'm where I am. By refusing to believe that Jesus can set the captives free from whatever addiction they are into. That contamination causes the salt to lose its saltness. So how do you download this app? Four different ways I want to share with you very quickly. The first way is to become an antiseptic. In giving the disciples this app, and Jesus asked them to get to download it, he is assuming that the world is rotting. Why would you need a salt if the world is not rotting? Because there's something seriously wrong with the world. Jesus said, you have to have salt, and you are that salt. Because of the decaying element within society that's caused by sin, that caused it to rot. And therefore, he's assuming that therefore salt is needed. And that's where the faithful believers who hunger for righteousness come in. They are going to come and serve as antiseptic. Back then, salt would keep food from rotting. Had no freezers, no refrigerators, none of these modern conveniences we all take for granted. So if they took away salt from food, it would rot overnight, literally overnight. Why is Jesus saying, and what is he saying here? He's saying those few believers who hunger for righteousness, who hunger after God, who thirst for God, those few believers who are not worried about what names people call them because of their faith in Jesus Christ, those few believers who are sold out to Jesus Christ, they will serve as antiseptic in society and they keep it from rotting altogether. Beloved, I'm convinced of this. Only in heaven will we understand how salt, that is the righteous, those who hunger, who thirst for righteousness, are really preserving the world from becoming hell on earth. We see a little glimpse of it here and a little glimpse of it there around the world. And the reason it is not rotting altogether is because those salt of the earth. Second, salt creates thirst. And that's why Jesus said to the Samaritan woman, if you drink from this water, you'll thirst again. But if you drink the water I give you, talking about salvation, you will not thirst again. When we are walking in Christ's righteousness, not ours because we have none, but when we walk in Christ's righteousness, some people are going to get thirsty by the salt, which is our lives. I have a precious friend who's, I love this man so dearly, he's not a believer. I'll pray for him. Precious man. And I know he genuinely loves me. And I genuinely love him. On numerous occasions he has said to me, I would give anything to have what you have. I'm praying for him as well as share Christ with him. I want you to hear me right, please. This is important. It is a medical fact that without a proper percentage of salt in the body, we can be dehydrated or even death is caused. So the certain percentage of salt must be there. And that is why we are to create thirst on the part of some. But the third use of this app that Jesus gives us, that salt can be very painful when it falls on an open wound. Listen to me, that's why I am very slow. I really am. I'm extremely slow to get angry or disappointed even when I'm called every name in the book in the cyberspace world, and I'm told there's a lot of them. God bless them. Why? Because while righteousness is creating thirst on the part of some, that same righteousness stings hard when it lands on an open wound. The wound of sin and rebellion against God's design for humanity. The wound of disobedience to God's principles that He has set in place for the good of society. The wounds of anger and hate toward righteousness and love. The wounds of rejection of God's one and only plan to come to Him and trying to come to Him their way. The wounds of the offense of the gospel itself. And when salt hits that open wound of rebellion against God, stings. Sadly, there are many professing Christians who see these wounds and they look the other way. After all, everybody wants to be liked, right? That's just natural. That is why it is supernatural. Blessed are you when they insult you, but then you rejoice in the middle of that insult. That's supernatural. Remember this. Salt would sting the wound before it heals it. Folks don't want to pay the price of stinging the world so that the world might turn to Christ and be healed. The Apostle Paul said in 2 Corinthians chapter 2, verse 15 and 16, "For we are to God the aroma of Christ among those who are being saved and those who are perishing." In one, we're creating thirst, and the other one, we're creating a sting. To the one, we are the smell of death, and to the other, fragrance of life. Who is equal of the task? But there is a fourth use of this app that Jesus gives the disciples in Matthew 5, and that is seasoning and preserving. Whether the world understands this or not, doesn't matter. Whether the society accepts what I'm going to tell you or even see it, I doubt it, or not, it doesn't really matter. But godly disciples are making this world a better place to live in. They can't see it. 2 Thessalonians, the Apostle Paul talked about how in the last days when the restrainer withdrew, we withdraw the restrainer of sin, when the believers are taken to heaven, this earth will become hell. Today we have a media that is so hostile toward righteousness. It really is. Open your eyes. They mock the righteous. They blaspheme the righteous. They insult the righteous. But they do that out of ignorance. They really do. They don't understand that if they did not have the righteous living in the midst of this society, this world would not be livable. Colossians 4:6, Paul said, "Let your conversation be always full of grace, seasoned with salt, so that you may know how to answer everyone." We talk about the salt of the earth. We're referring to kind of good people, salt of the earth. Who are really the salt of the earth? Those who seek to be Christ-like. Those who are committed to speaking the truth in love. That's who the salt of the earth is, according to Jesus. Today, sadly, much of the earth's salt has lost its saltness. How? By being mixed up and diluted by lookalike substance. But here's the good news. Sodium chloride is a very stable chemical compound, which means it's resistant to any attack. Isn't that a good news? That when you are living and walking in righteousness, you are resistant to attack. The only thing that weakens your effectiveness is getting mixed up with the world's contaminants. When you stay pure in the righteousness of Jesus Christ, you are invincible. That's the good news. Can I get a witness? Amen. The only thing that weakens your effectiveness is when impurities contaminates your life. And when salt is contaminated, it becomes useless. No, as a matter of fact, it becomes dangerous. You can't use it as a fertilizer because it will kill the plant. The only thing that is left for it to be used is tossed out in the streets. Back then they didn't have asphalt, of course. And the way they made the roads harder from dust, they throw this bad contaminant salt on the ground. And as people walk on it, as animals walk on it, they compound it and make it hard. In the early church, some segment of the early church, and as you read in history, there were some people who required a repentant Christian. I'm not talking about a sinner coming to Christ, but somebody who was a Christian and turned away from Christ and came back to the church, that he would lie in front of the church and he would say those words, "Trample upon me, who am salt which has lost its savor." But thank God you don't have to do any of this. All you need to do is come to the throne room of God and say, "Lord Jesus, I've allowed my life to be contaminated with all sorts of junk from the world. Lord God, forgive me. I have allowed my life to be mixed up with things that are not appropriate for a child of the living God. Please forgive me." And the Lord will be more than delighted to forgive you and restore you to being salt.
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We're back in Romans chapter 3 today as we continue with our series, Guilty as Charged. 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

0: the ministry of Grace Bible Church. Here in Redwood City, this is Graceful Truth with our teacher and pastor, Steve Converse. Welcome to the program. 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None can escape. 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
1: Philippians chapter 2, you know, this kind of just puts it in perspective. Lest you sit there in your religiosity and say, well, that may be other people, but no. I always seek the Lord. Well, look at what Paul says in Philippians chapter 2, verse 21. He's kind of letting him know that I don't have anybody here to genuinely concerned for their welfare, he says in verse 20. And then he says this, and he's speaking of believers. He says, for they all, what? Seek God. Oh, no, it doesn't say that, does it? Whoops. It says they all seek their own interests, not those of Jesus Christ. Wow. What a statement. What's that mean? Everybody's after their own goodies, their own stuff, not the stuff that Jesus Christ wants them to be after. Their own agenda, their own schedule, their own priorities, not what the Lord has said, hey, here's what I want you to be about. See, this is where the radicalness of Christianity has kind of worn off over the years. You know, in Jesus' time, when the disciples and the apostles were teaching, the new church was giving birth. I mean, when you came to Christ, if you were Gentile or Jew, basically everybody disowned you, especially if you're Jewish. I mean, you were a social outcast if you came to Christ, if you followed the way, they used to call it. And there was a cost involved. You know, you think of some of these people over in Iraq and Syria who are believers, born-again believers. All they have to do is just say, hey, you know, Allah is great or whatever. I mean, you could rationalize, well, God knows my heart, I don't really mean it, but I'm not going to watch my family get slaughtered. But they don't. They take a stand, even if it means death. They're not seeking their own interests, beloved. They're seeking those of Christ Jesus. That's what we have to be kind of brought back to, that radical belief system that is what the church is all about. I mean, what would your attitude be if someone came in here from the government and said, you know what, if you come here next week, you'll be arrested and thrown in prison? Would I see her next week? Better question, would you see me here next week? You know, we think of those things, and we think, wow, okay, well, I'm sure, yeah, I pray that God would give me the grace and the strength to do what would glorify him in that situation, but I can't sit here and tell you, oh, yeah, that'd be a no-brainer, that'd be no problem. I don't know. A lot to think about. Think of Pastor Saeed over there in prison. 2 years now. All he's got to do is say a couple words, maybe make a little apology and renounce his faith and move on. Come on. I'm sure God would forgive him for that. He forgave Peter, right? It'd be easy to rationalize that. And it's for the greater good. But I think Pastor Zaid is not there for his own interests. He's there for those of Jesus Christ. And he knows what the right thing to do is. We need to be reminded of that. I know our lives are busy. I know we get caught up in things. I know that we're not always perfect. We fall in sin. We do all sorts of things. We can come up with a myriad of examples to say, well, reasons why we shouldn't be following the interests of Jesus Christ. But in the end, they're all wash, because God tells us to do that, and he wouldn't tell us to do something if we couldn't do it. See, that's just our default position. Our default position is to seek our own interests. It doesn't matter what it is, what it's concerning. Even in our own families sometimes. I mean, sometimes my wife will ask me a question. I'll say, why are you asking me this? No reason. I'm suspect, you know. Is there a catch here? What's going on, you know? Why? Because I'm interested in my own interests. I'm thinking, wait, she's trying to get her way, and she's trying to get a way around this. What's she doing? And I'm sure she thinks the same thing of me at times. That's the way relationships are. But it says in Philippians, they all seek their own interests, not those of Jesus Christ. You take that back to the psalm, it says, I've always set the Lord before me. That's what it means to seek the Lord. You set the Lord before you every day. You get out of bed, you set the Lord before you. God, help me do what honors you today. Help me to forget about myself. Help me to forget about my needs and my wants and all that, and do what you have asked me to do. The problem is where our minds are so cluttered with all this other garbage, we couldn't see what the Lord wants us to do if he hit us in the face with it. There's a little poem, and it speaks of seeking your own interests. It says this. Ladies, you'll like this. I had a little tea party this afternoon at 3. It was very small, 3 guests in all, just I, myself, and me. Myself ate up all the sandwiches, and I drank up all the tea. It was also I who ate the pie and passed the cake to me. So many times, beloved, that's how we live our lives. It's all about us. We have to focus, refocus. Paul is saying in Romans, no one seeks God. No one seeks the Lord continuously. No one is righteous. I shared that with a Lord guy one time. He said, I've been seeking God all my life, and I haven't found him. That's exactly my point. You've proved my point. You're not seeking God. You're seeking what you think is God. You're seeking religion. You're seeking church membership. You're seeking whatever. Morality. Those things will not get you to God. Those things will take you away from God. We like to disguise our intentions of running away from God with religiosity so that it looks good. But when you get right down to the matter and you look at your own heart, what God wants us to do is to bring everything to him, everything, a full commitment. This isn't for the faint of heart. Christianity isn't some happy-go-lucky Jesus trail that, you know, you pick the flowers as you trip, you know, skip down the trail. That's not what Christianity is about. And there's going to come a day and time, I think, even in America, where, you know what, we're going to have to own up to the fact that there's going to be persecution involved with our faith, with our personal faith. The unfortunate thing is if somebody talks about us at the water cooler, we think that's persecution. Jeez. I mean, we're so far off the mark. And so that kind of covers the sinful heart, the moral nature. There's none righteous, the sinful mind. There's none that understands. And then lastly, the captive will. There's none that seeks for God. Not one. That's why, I mean, I understand their motives. I just question the biblical nature of what they're trying to do when churches try to dumb down a service to appeal to those who in their mind are seeking God. So you dumb everything down. You don't sing any hymns because they could be offensive to somebody or hard to sing or whatever. And you never mention the word sin. You never, you know, mention the blood of Christ or whatever. You don't want to offend someone. I mean, when you get to that point in a church, you're really not running toward God. You're running away. You're doing exactly the opposite of what God has called you to do. And it's all built on the premise that, well, we assure people seek God. No, they don't. They run from him. None seeks God. The only reason that you're here this morning is because God wanted you here. I don't know what the condition of your heart is this morning. Maybe you hate God. Maybe you're trying to run away from God. You're not sitting in a good place if you're trying to run away from God because you're hearing God's truth. And the more you hear of God's truth, what happens is the more accountable you will be. The next thing I want us to look at, just in closing here this morning, is a sinful character. In verse 12, because he says, none is righteous, none understands, no one seeks God. But then he says, all have turned aside. All have turned aside. Sometimes when God says something once, we should pay attention, right? When he says something twice, we might want to pay a little more. When he says it the third time, I think we might want to turn our ears up in volume and say, wait a minute, what's going on here? Why does God keep on repeating himself? I mean, if you look at Psalm 14:3, 2 and 3, he says, all have turned aside. That's what he says there. Psalm 53:3, he says, everyone has turned away. And then here in Romans, he says, all have turned away. You would think by the third time we should say, okay, I think God means something here by these words. What does this mean? All have turned aside. Because he wants us to get the point. It's kind of like when your little boy or your girl is doing something wrong and you tell her no once, you tell her twice, okay, well, wait a minute. Okay, this is turning into a game for them. You know, unless there's consequences, nothing's going to happen. Well, what he says here is all have turned away. And this is expressed in just these two words in the Greek. It means basically all, and a verb which means to deviate, to wander, to depart from the correct way. Have you ever been on a trip? Maybe you had your GPS programmed. And you thought, you know, we're a little hungry, we want to get off the freeway and get something to eat, you know. And you go to get off, you know, turn back. You know, you turn, go around, you know, they start shouting commands at you from the dashboard. You know, finally you're like, turn off, you know, trying to take a break here. We want to deviate from the path. Well, that's what people do in life. It says they deviate. And you say, well, what's the right way? Well, the right way is outlined for us in the opening chapter of Romans. It's to recognize God's eternal power, his divine nature, and then to glorify, thank, worship, and serve him. That's what he says. That's the way we should be on. But that's exactly the way that we have turned away from. We've deviated from it. Instead of seeking God and worshiping him and thankful service, we have suppressed the truth about him. We've gone our own way, the Bible says. We've even invented false gods to take true God's place. And we find fulfillment in our own intellect, in our own morality. And you notice here, verse 12, it doesn't say some have, does it? It says all. All means all. That's what it means. It means every single one. One time I was eating a bag of chips, and I don't know if it was my wife or my daughter, somebody asked me, are they all gone? Are there any left for me? And I thought, that's kind of a weird way to say something, because if they're all gone, then the answer is no, there's none left for you. You know? And see, here he's saying all means all. All have turned aside. One commentator put it this way, as respects well-doing, there is not one. As respects evil-doing, there is not one exception. That's what we need to be reminded of. We've all gone our own way. And it's a way that seems right unto men, the Bible says. There's a way that seems right in our own logic, but at times we need to be shaken a little bit and realize, wow, this looks good, but it's really not. So he says, all have turned aside. They're going in the wrong direction. And then he says, the second thing, verse 12, together, in other words, they're all going down the same path together. It's funny how that works. If you've ever been in a crowd and someone starts doing something, and all of a sudden everybody starts doing it. It's like, what are they doing? I remember we were at a men's conference one time, and it's kind of awkward. They had everybody stand up, and I forget what it was, but I wasn't feeling it, okay? And I'm looking around, and all these guys are, you know, doing this thing they asked them to do. I can't remember what it was, but I just didn't feel comfortable doing it. And I thought, wow, we're like a bunch of just, you know, ooh, yeah, okay, well, I'll do this. He could have said, stand on your head, and I think half the crowd would have. You know, that's our mentality. That's how we are. Young people, that's why the Bible says, be careful the crowd you hang around with. Right? Bad company corrupts what? Good morals. We already know we don't have any morality, so we're in trouble as it is. So you're going to get really, really corrupt if you don't hang around the right people. So he said, we've turned aside. And then he says, and this is a hard one, together they have become, look at that word, worthless. Worthless. Word means corrupt. It means useless. It has the idea that it's something that has no use at all anymore. One time maybe it did, but it doesn't anymore. I think of Matthew chapter 5, verse 13, where Jesus says, if the salt loses its saltiness, how can it be made salty again? It is no longer good for anything except to be thrown and trampled underfoot of men. I mean, what do you do with something that's useless? What do you do with something that's corrupt? You throw it out and you start over. I mean, what if I invited you over for breakfast on Saturday morning and you get there and you see all the, I said, hey, I'm going to make you an omelet. And got all the, you know, ham and the cheese and the onions and peppers, whatever you like in your omelet. You know, I got all the goodies there. And tell me what you want in it. And I make the omelet for you and we sit down and kind of smelling something. I said, what's that smell? Oh, it's no big deal. I didn't have enough eggs because one of them was rotten. But I just kind of threw it in anyway. I figured, you know, it's only one out of six. So I'm sure it'd be fine. No, you would not eat that omelet. You would say, no, this is corrupt. This is useless. Even though most of it was good. You made it bad because of what you mixed in with it. If you ever had coffee and you take the half and half and you pour it in there and all of a sudden you see clumps of stuff floating on top, you know it's not good, right? I remember down at the coffee shop one morning, I ordered a cup of coffee and got my half and half and poured it in there. And I said, hey, this is, sorry, I'm not drinking this. Oh, no, it just stirred up. I said, I'm not stirring it up. It's curdled. It's bad. Get a new half and half out of the fridge. Okay. We did this four times. They were all bad. Kept on opening up new. I said, I'm sorry, but you know, I'll take a pass on the coffee this morning. That's the idea here. That together they have become worthless. I mean, what do you do with something that's worthless? You throw it out. And I think that that's what we need to be reminded of. That's what we are. All of us are. We're all in this together. And then the last thing there, he says, no one what? Does good. Oh, no one does good. Not one? No. Well, there's some people that do good. That's really relative goodness, isn't it? I want to show you a couple pictures, and hopefully you get this idea. I don't know if you put them up there yet or not. These are pictures we took when we were over in Dubai. You look at those buildings. These are several thousand feet tall buildings. Go to the next one. This is them building them. You see the skyline back there. It's just amazing. I mean, the height of these things is overwhelming. Go to the next one. This is up on a building called the Burj Khalifa. We were going up, and I took this shot, and I thought, wow, you can still see the stature of these buildings. They're huge. Go up one more. Still kind of hanging in there seeing, wow, you know, you see the shadows. Go up one more. You look down. When you're on top, and some of these buildings over here at the top are huge buildings, but you know what? You would never know it. Why? It's all about your perspective. When we were on the ground looking up, I thought, man, you know, huge, tall buildings. And then when you get up there and you look down, or when you're flying across the country in an airplane, that's a good example, right? When you fly over San Francisco, everything just looks like little squares. But when you're walking down through downtown San Francisco and you look at the Transamerica building, you're going, wow, that's a building. But from 25, 30,000 feet, it's nothing. It's perspective. So when we're here on earth and we're looking at each other and we're comparing our goodness, you know, well, that person's better than this person's, you know, that person's Mother Teresa, this guy's Osama bin Laden. There's obviously somebody's better than the other. But that's not God's perspective. That's not the perspective that Paul is writing from. He's saying, I'm telling you what the Word of God says. I'm writing from God's perspective that nobody's good. They're all bad. Not even one, he says in verse 12. We don't count goodness the way God counts goodness. We look at the outside, God looks at the heart, and he sees our hearts are desperately wicked. That's why God has allowed us to have a Savior. That's why God had to provide a way out, right? I mean, there's nothing that can take away our sin except for the sacrifice of Christ. We sing a hymn once in a while, grace, grace, God's grace, grace that will pardon and cleanse within. Grace, grace, God's grace, grace that is greater than what? All our sin. See, that's the kind of grace that you need. Because God is pursuing you. He wants you to come to him. He's sought us out. He's given us understanding. He's given us a righteousness that's not our own. It's all available to us through Christ. All we have to do is take it. Father, we thank you this morning for your word. Lord, these verses are just, they're simple. They're simple phrases, and yet the consequences of what they say are so devastating. It's really hard to get through them. That no one's righteous, no one understands, no one seeks God. Everybody's turned aside. There's no one that does good. We've all become worthless. And Lord, that really accentuates our need of a Savior. We need a righteousness that's not our own. That's why your word says that if we come unto you, that you'll take our burden, you'll take our sin, that your yoke is easy, your burden is light. Why? Because after you come to Christ, it's not a matter of trying to make yourself holy. It's not a matter of trying to earn your salvation. It's not a matter of trying to make yourself look good. You know you're not. That's why you've come to Christ. And what a blessing it is to be taken up by that grace, have our heart transformed. And Lord, that's available to each one that's here this morning. You just cry out to God, Lord, be merciful to me, a sinner. I understand I'm not perfect. Therefore, I'm a sinner, and I need salvation. And I pray, Lord, that you would make yourself known to me in a real way, through your word, through your people. Draw me by your Holy Spirit. Change me into what you desire me to be. That's a prayer God will answer. And as we leave this place as believers, I pray that we will keep in mind that we need to share this good news of the gospel with those who've yet to hear it, anticipating that you'll use us to draw all men to yourself. We thank you and we praise you in Jesus' precious name. Amen.
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6: When Abraham Lincoln was elected president in 1860, America stood on the edge of collapse. Over the next 4 years, the Civil War claimed more than 700,000 lives and tested whether our republic could endure. As the war drew to a close, Lincoln looked beyond victory. He looked toward healing. In his second inaugural address, he challenged the nation, "Let us strive on to bind up the nation's wounds, to achieve and cherish a just and lasting peace." Lincoln understood that preserving the greatest experiment in self-government required more than winning a war. It required the character to restore what had been broken. More than 160 years later, America still faces division. The question is not whether we'll disagree. The question is whether we still have the wisdom and the character to heal together.
7: Knowing God from Harvest with Pastor and Evangelist Greg Laurie.
8: Pretty much everyone deep down inside wants to be happy. It's even in our Declaration of Independence where we speak of life, liberty, and the pursuit of happiness. So here's the question, are we happy? Well, maybe we should start by trying to define happiness. What exactly is happiness? Over the years, many have opined on the topic. Charles M. Schulz, the creator of Peanuts, summed it up this way. Happiness is a warm puppy. Okay, that's one definition. Albert Schweitzer said, happiness is nothing more than good health and a bad memory. Dave Chappelle, the comedian, said, the higher up I go, for some reason, the less happy I am. Does that describe you? There's certain things you thought, if I had this thing, if I had this experience, and all those things happen for you, and you're not happy, and you're wondering why. It's been said, quote, there are two sources of unhappiness in life. One is not getting what you want, and the other is getting it. So it really comes down to this. Happiness does not come from what you have. It comes from who you know. And the Bible emphatically says, happy are the people whose God is the Lord.
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15: Jesus speaking about how he knows the sheep as friends and how his sheep know Jesus as friend. And now, staying on the same point, he speaks about his relationship with God the Father. Now, again, notice verse 14. Jesus says, I know my sheep and I'm known of mine. And without pausing, Jesus uses the same words in verse 15. The Father knoweth me, even as I know the Father. So what he's saying in verse 15 is that he wants the same close, open relationship between his sheep and himself that he has with God the Father. The same. This is amazing. No difference. Verse 15 starts with a very important word, as. You want to make it really, you want to nail down what that word means in verse 15? Just call it just as. And then we can see a lot of just as spring up from verse 15. For example, just as openly sharing as God the Father is with Jesus, he wants to have that also with his sheep. Jesus wants that same measure of open sharing with his sheep. Jesus said about God the Father sharing all things in John 5:20, the Father loveth the Son and showeth him all things that himself doeth. That's a just as. We got another just as. Just as trusting each other as God the Father and Jesus trust each other, Jesus wants that same measure of trust between himself and his sheep. And God the Father trusted Jesus. God the Father trusted Jesus that Jesus would say the right things. He trusted he's going to say the right things. God the Father spoke from heaven in Matthew 17:5 says, while he spake, behold, a bright cloud, while Jesus spake, while he yet spake, behold, a bright cloud overshadowed them, and behold, a voice out of the cloud which said, this is my beloved Son, in whom I am well pleased. Hear ye him. He didn't worry about what Jesus was going to say. He just said, hear him. Hear what he's going to say, because he trusted him completely. That's a just as. Jesus says, just as God the Father trusts me and I trust God the Father, that's the relationship I want with you as my sheep. There's another just as delighting in each other's presence as Jesus and God the Father delight in each other, Jesus wants that same measure of delight in each other between himself and his sheep. See, that delight that God the Father and Jesus have is described in Proverbs 8:30, where Jesus says, then I was by him as one brought up with him, and I was daily his delight, rejoicing always before him. And that verse also brings us into another just as God the Father and Jesus rejoice before each other. They're so happy. Jesus wants there to be that same level of rejoicing for himself, for Jesus and his sheep to be in each other's presence. And again, God the Father spoke of how he loved Jesus in Matthew 3:17, lo, a voice from heaven saying, this is my beloved Son in whom I am well pleased. And just as God the Father never left Jesus alone, except for that one dark moment when he took our sins on him. But God the Father never left Jesus alone. And Jesus talked about him never being left alone in John 8:29. He that has sent me is with me. The Father hath not left me alone. Jesus wants that same level of not being left alone to be the experience between him and his sheep. As the Bible says in Hebrews 13:5, he has said, I will never leave thee nor forsake thee. And then just as, again, we're on these just as Jesus always did what God the Father wanted him to do, he said in John 8:29, I do always those things that please him. He also said in John 4:34, my meat is to do the will of him that sent me and to finish his work. He said, John 5:30, so many times, John 5:30, I seek not my own will, but the will of the Father which has sent me. John 6:38, I came down from heaven not to do mine own will, but the will of him that sent me. Just as that, he always did the will of God. He wants us to do the will of Jesus, as he said in Luke 6:46. Luke 6:46, why call you me Lord, Lord, and do not the things which I say? John 15:14, you are my friends if you do whatsoever I command you. And just as Jesus stayed in the love of God the Father by doing what God the Father commanded, he wants us to the same level, to stay in the love of Jesus by doing what Jesus commands us. John 15:10, if you keep my commandments, you shall abide in my love, even as I have kept my Father's commandments and abide in his love. That's a just as verse there. Just as God the Father anointed Jesus with the Holy Spirit from Isaiah 42:1, where God the Father says, behold, my servant whom I uphold, mine elect, in whom my soul delighteth, I have put my spirit upon him. Same way, Jesus wants to anoint us with the Holy Spirit, as he said in John 14:16, I'll pray the Father, he shall give you another comforter that he may abide with you forever, even the Spirit of truth, whom the world cannot receive because it seeth him not, neither knoweth him, but you know him, for he dwelleth with you and shall be in you. And maybe this is the most crowning pinnacle point. Just as Jesus is one with God the Father, this is the Shema, this is Echad. This is the word Echad means together. And so just as Jesus is together, one with God the Father, Jesus wants us to be one with himself and with God the Father altogether. In John 17:21, he prays to God, Jesus prays to God the Father, that they all may be one as thou, Father, art in me and I in thee, that they also may be one in us, that the world may believe that thou hast sent me, and the glory which thou gavest me I have given them, that they may be one, even as we are one. I mean, that's really the essence of love. What is love? Love is bringing a person close to you. When a person loves another person, he brings that person in close to share. What we see in all these just as blessings, these are all blessings, just as blessings is God's love, where God in love brings us in to share what God has, even to the point of God sharing his time with the followers of Jesus. He shares his company with the followers of Jesus. So we see that this word as in verse 15 is so very important, because it opens to us many wonderful just as blessings for us really to meditate on and think about it. And when we do that, when we meditate on these and we let each one of these just as blessings impact us and realize that Jesus is saying that what he enjoys with God the Father, he wants us to enjoy also. And you really, when you sit down and really think about that, you say, really? Really, Lord? Are you serious? Are you kidding? Do you really mean that? Especially that Jesus, we say, Jesus, as you are one with the Father, you want us to join in and be one with you and God the Father all together? You know, as they say in German, alles zusammen, everybody all together. You really mean that? That's nothing short of amazing grace. That's amazing grace. Not just to save a wretch like me, but to invite me to be one with Jesus, God the Father, that's amazing grace. And so we ask Jesus the question, are you sure that you want to be that close to us? Why? How can I know that you really are sure, you really mean this? all these just as blessings. And Jesus gives the answer at the end of verse 15. And his answer is, look, I laid down my life for the sheep. So when we ask Jesus, are you sure you want to do all that for us? His response or his answer in verse 15 is, you bet, absolutely. I laid down my life for the sheep. What's he saying? I laid down my life for the sheep. He's saying, I made a huge investment, big time investment in you. I laid down my life for you. Jesus is saying in verse 17, there's no greater price that could be paid for you than for me to lay down my life for you. The Bible talks about God's purchase in Psalm 74:2. Psalm 74:2. Remember thy congregation, which thou hast purchased of old, David said. Acts 20:28. Take heed therefore unto yourselves and to all the flock over which the Holy Ghost hath made you overseers to feed the church of God, which he hath purchased. He bought it with his own blood. This is the new song that they're singing in heaven in Revelation 5:9. Revelation 5:9. They sung a new song saying, thou art worthy to take the book, to open the seals thereof. Thou wast slain and hast redeemed us, bought us to God by thy blood out of every kindred, tongue, and people and nation. The preciousness, the value of this purchase, the purchase price, so great. Peter says in 1 Peter 1:18, you know you were not redeemed, you weren't purchased, with corruptible things of silver and gold, but with the precious blood of Christ, as of a lamb without blemish, without spot. In that verse, in 1 Peter 1:19, he calls the blood of Jesus the precious blood of Jesus. There's nothing more precious, nothing more valuable than the blood of Jesus, nothing of greater value. So when Jesus bought us, when he bought our redemption with this precious blood, he made the greatest investment in us that he could. No one spends all big investment and just walks away and says, I don't care. I don't want to do anything with my investment. I walk away. Nobody does that. Reminds me, we at Scantabodies, at Scantabodies Laboratory, we bought our biggest investment in land was when we purchased 35 acres of land, beautiful land, next to the Toyota plant in Tijuana, between Tijuana and Tecate, actually, it's Tijuana. Beautiful land. Remember, we got up on the ridge there over Villa de Campos, the area there, and we looked down over it, and it was just like Moses on Mount Pisgah looking over the promised land. Beautiful land, really beautiful, 35 acres. That was the most expensive land we ever bought. That land cost us $14 million. And if someone came to us and says, well, what are you going to do with the land you just bought? We'd never say nothing. You know, we'd do that. We're just going to abandon it, let the weeds grow. We don't care. No way. We just paid $14 million. We bought that land as an investment of land to be developed. And as soon as we took possession, we hit the ground running. We immediately started building on that land. And in less than a year, we had finished a 420,000 square foot air-conditioned building, and we're going to build more. We ever get some more money in our piggy bank, but we plan on building it. We have marked out a second 420,000 square foot building and a third one and a fourth smaller one because that was expensive land. And you better believe it that before we actually paid the money for that land, we planned out on big sheets of paper what would eventually we would build on that land. Before we bought the land, we had pages and pages, large paper with all the building placements are going to go here. The dimensions were marked out. Every inch of that 35 acres, because $14 million is a lot of money, the most we ever spent. Before we paid that money, we had every inch of that land planned out. We had on paper, this is where the power plants are going to be. This is where the water tanks are going to be. This is where the guardhouses are going to be. This is where the fences are going to be. This is where the gates are going to be. This is where the solar panels are going to be. This is where the battery packs are going to be. This is where the streets are going to be laid out. This is where the trucks are going to park. This is where the loading docks are going to be. This is where the decorative fountains are going to go. This is where the car parking is going to go. Here's where the streetlights are going to go. Here's where the storm drains are going to go. Here's where the gas, water, sewer, and power lines are going to be under the ground. We had a elaborate plans for every inch of that land. We knew exactly what we were going to do with that land before we purchased it. That's called a vision. We had a solid vision for that land. Before we bought the land, we had a vision for what that land was going to become. Before we paid the money, because we wanted to know, should we buy the, can we do what we want, what can we do? So all those plans were done. After we knew all that, and we were sure that the land was going to be good, then we paid the money. Because no one makes a big investment and then does nothing with what they bought. When Jesus bought us with his blood, he made the greatest investment that he could have made when he paid in verse 15, our verse 15, I lay down my life for the sheep. And just like us for the land, we planned all that we're going to do on the 35 acres before we bought it. When Jesus bought us with his blood, he made that investment. He sat down. He planned out exactly what he would do with us as his investment, just like we did with the 35 acres of land. Before Jesus bought us, Jesus had our development all planned out, as we're told in Ephesians 1:4, according as he hath chosen us in him before the foundation of the world, that we should be, here's the vision, that we should be holy and without blame before him in love. So before Jesus even made the transaction to purchase us, before he paid the blood for us, before the foundation of the world, just like us with those 35 acres of land before we actually bought it, we planned all that we would do to develop that land with our investment. Before Jesus paid for us with his blood, he sat down before the foundation of the world. He planned it all out, how he would develop us in holiness, according to Ephesians 1:4. And just as soon as we bought that 35 acres, boom, we hit the ground running. We started to develop the land with our first building. And just as soon as we were saved, Jesus, boom, started the development of his investment, as we're told in Philippians 2:13, it's God which worketh in you both to will and to do of his good pleasure. And just as we didn't let our land investment sit idle, Jesus didn't let his investment in us sit idle, and we see Jesus working us to develop us as his investment, as we are told in Isaiah 26:12. Lord, thou wilt ordain peace for us, for thou also hast wrought all our works in us. And Jeremiah 31:33, this is Jesus developing again his investment, Jeremiah 31:33. And this shall be the covenant that I will make with the house of Israel after those days, saith the Lord. I'll put my law in their inward parts and write it in their hearts, and I'll be their God, and they shall be my people. And a more investment, a more development of his investment, Ezekiel 36:26. A new heart also will I give them, and a new spirit will I put within you, and I'll take away the stony heart out of your flesh, and I'll give you a heart of flesh. Hebrews 13:21. God make you perfect in every good work to do his will, working in you that which is well-pleasing in his sight through Jesus Christ, to whom be glory forever and ever. Amen. So all this investment that Jesus makes to purchase his sheep, he explains through this analogy of the shepherd laying down his life for the sheep. Now, we read that. First of all, we say we don't know very many shepherds. But nevertheless, if we think about shepherds, it seems strange to us, because shepherds never need to lay down their life for the sheep. Well, so what is that? What is he talking about? Well, the reality is that shepherds in Israel are not the same as shepherds in New Zealand or Australia or Colorado or wherever they might be. Shepherds in Israel were different because the shepherds we're used to and that we can are different. And the difference can be seen in what David, as a shepherd, told King Saul when he was applying for the job to kill Goliath in 1 Samuel 17:34. 1 Samuel 17:34, David said to Saul, thy servant kept his father's sheep, and there came a lion and a bear and took a lamb out of the flock. And I went after him and smote him and delivered him out of his mouth. And when he arose against me, I caught him by his beard and smote him and slew him. Thy servant slew both the lion and the bear. This uncircumcised Philistine shall be as one of them, seeing he hath defied the armies of the living God. So what we gather when we read that is that, well, in Israel, bears and lions are, that's what the shepherd has to come up against. They threaten the sheep. And to protect the sheep, if a shepherd wanted to get in the way of a bear and a lion, he could lose his life protecting the sheep. This is what Jesus is referring to when he said in verse 15, I laid down my life for the sheep. So just as the shepherd might lay down his life to protect the sheep from the lion or the bear, and in that conflict, he'd kill the lion and the bear, but he'd die in the process. So the devil came to kill, as Jesus said in verse 10, the thief cometh not but for to steal, kill, and destroy. Now Jesus, as the seed of the woman, has died in the process of protecting his sheep from the seed of the serpent, as God told the devil originally in Genesis 3:15, God said, I'll put enmity between thee and the woman, and between thy seed and her seed. It shall bruise thy head, and thou shalt bruise his heel. Well, now we have a bit of a pivot in verse 16, because now Jesus begins to talk about other sheep. Other sheep? What is that? Other sheep in verse 16. He says, other sheep I have, which are not of this fold. Them also I must bring, and they shall hear my voice, and there shall be one fold and one shepherd. Now, when Jesus came to the Jewish homeland of Israel, Jesus said in Matthew 15:24, he answered and said, I'm not sent but unto the lost sheep of the house of Israel. Now, from what Jesus said about only being sent to the lost sheep of the Jewish people, it was easy to think that the Jews were the only focus of God. Jesus said that, came just for them. But God had made it clear through the prophets that God's focus was not just the Jewish people, because God, for example, well, told Abraham, his focus was on the families, all the families of the earth in Genesis 12:3, he said, I will bless them that bless thee, curse him that curseth thee, and in thee shall all families of the earth be blessed. And then furthermore, Genesis 18:18, God said, seeing that Abraham shall surely become a great and mighty nation, and that all nations of the earth shall be blessed in him. So God the Father, God had this view on all families of the earth, and God the Father told Messiah Jesus that he would be a light to the Gentiles, that he would become God's salvation to people at the very ends of the earth in Isaiah 49:6, God the Father. And he said, it is a light thing that thou shouldst be my servant to raise up the tribes of Jacob and to restore the preserved of Israel. I will also give thee for a light to the Gentiles, that thou mayest be my salvation, my Yeshua, my Jesus, my salvation unto the end of the earth. So God made it clear, he's going to save the Gentiles. He's going to save the Gentiles. Isaiah 60 verse 3. The Gentiles shall come to thy light. Isaiah 60 verse 5. The Gentiles shall come unto thee. Jeremiah 16:19. The Gentiles shall come unto thee from the ends of the earth and shall say, surely our fathers have inherited lies, vanity, and things wherein there is no profit. But now in our verse, in verse 16, Jesus speaks about these Gentiles who will come to him as the other sheep I have. He speaks of them, as those verses in the Old Testament did, as they will come in the future. In verse 16, he said, I must bring, he said, they shall hear, these are future, and there shall be one fold. This is future. But even though they haven't come yet, Jesus still says, I own them. He doesn't say, other sheep I will have. He said about all this other shall wills, but here he doesn't say he will have. He says, I have them right now in the present. That means that Jesus, again, looks down the...
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4: Let me give you a principle. God will grease the tracks in the direction you decide to go. You decide you don't want to have anything to do with him, he'll help. If, on the other hand, you want to know him, he'll help with that too. That works in a whole lot of areas. All sorts of good things begin in your heart and sometimes even seem impossible until God says, "You sure? If you're sure, I'll help with that." Then all kinds of blessings start to flow. With, I might say, very little credit going to us. That, by the way, is the way it ought to be. I'm Steve Brown. You think about that. Share what you just heard with a friend. 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
5: We start early in the morning. We go late at night. We're running. I don't know about you, but our house, we don't even have an alarm clock anymore. We got a starter's pistol. Boom.
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5: We come out of the blocks. 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We live very, very rapid lives. We're going very, very fast. And as a result, it's easy for us to get off course as men from our most important work. But what happens as men is that as we get married and then we have kids and we're going through life and we got responsibilities and we got mortgages and we got all this stuff, we get very, very, very, very busy. And we are told that our careers and our work is the most important thing that we do.
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4: Let us run with endurance the race that is set before us. 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
5: 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If we're serious about following Him, eventually

0: Eventually, we'll leave the oasis and head into the wilderness. Stay with us. From the Moody Church in Chicago, this is Running to Win with Dr. Erwin Lutzer, whose clear teaching helps us make it across the finish line. In our series on What Would Jesus Do?, we've come to the desert. Pastor Lutzer, I believe you see the desert as a place of conflict, but also one of communion.
1: Not only that, Dave, but when you stop to think of it, the Bible says that it is the Holy Spirit that drove Christ into the wilderness. And you remember in the Old Testament, it is God who brought Israel into the wilderness, into the desert. So our deserts are actually appointed by God. And yes, it's a place of conflict. It's also a place of communion, because when Jesus passed the test, the Bible says angels were there to minister to him. I pray that all who are listening, that all of us will be committed to be faithful to the end. I've written a booklet entitled Walking with Jesus, A Radical Return to His Priorities. What it helps us to do is to understand what it would be like to live like Jesus in the ordinary experiences of life. Here's what you can do. 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Now, at the end of this message, I'm going to be giving you that contact info again, because we believe this will help you in your spiritual journey. For now, let us listen.
2: Now, my dear friend, I'd like to say to you today that every one of us is brought at some time in our life into the desert. You look at Jesus Christ, he is baptized by John in Jordan, receives the fullness of the Holy Spirit, and he is driven into the sphere of conflict. Yes, it is a place of communion and it is a place of commitment, but first of all, prayer always is a place of conflict. You look at the nation Israel, God delivers them out of Egypt, and where do they go? They go into the desert. Why did God bring them into the desert? He said, I want to humble you and I want to prove you to see what is in your heart, whether you will keep my commandments or not. There is nothing like the heat of the desert to bring out what is in the human heart. And so Jesus is there in the desert. Paul was taken to the desert, spending many years in the desert after his conversion, having God's full attention there in the desert and God having his. Something going on that would forever change the life of the Apostle Paul so that he could become that great missionary statesman and be the one responsible for writing 13 books of the New Testament. In fact, what is the bottom line of what I'm trying to share to you today? I'd like to say that conflict in the desert precedes communion, and it even precedes commitment. Conflict. You go into your closet as Jesus said we should do. Jesus said, when you pray, go into your closet, and after you have shut the door, pray to your Father which is in secret, and the Father which sees in secret will openly reward you. I want to tell you, the minute you go into that closet and you close the door and you say, this hour is God's, instantly you go there to meet God, and Satan shows up right away. There he is to distract you, to tell you about all of the things that you should have done last week. One of the best things you can do is to take a notepad with you into the closet. So everything that Satan brings to your attention, you just write down. As a matter of fact, if you do that, I'll tell you, you will not miss a single thing that you have to do. Everything comes to you the minute you enter into the closet. So what you do is you recognize that there is going to be a time of conflict. If you had a sordid past, Satan will throw it up into your face. Even your forgiven past will come to mind. And he will bring into your life every discouragement, every way to derail you, every way to put you down and to say, what makes you think that God is going to hear you after the way in which you've lived your Christian life? This is a waste of time. And you go through all those times of agony. I want to tell you that the minute you go into the desert, the minute you go into the closet and close your door, within you all of the serpents that lie on the bottom of your heart will rear their ugly head, and you'll know that you are not just meeting God. Satan has come to take your desert time and make it a time of hopeless discouragement. Sidlow Baxter, the great preacher, talked about some of the struggles that he had. He was going to get up at 5:30 in the morning to pray. We're not asking you to do that, because that may be a little early. But notice he says, just as the stars in their courses fought against Sisera, so the stars in their courses seemed to smash my well-made plans to smithereens. I would rise at 5:30, 15 minutes to wash and dress, and then an hour and a half for prayer and Bible study. I had it all planned out, but I won't take time to tell you of all the subtle ways that Satan used to trip me up and trick me out of keeping my plans. My times for prayer were getting crowded out, and my periods for Bible study were getting scarcer. And what is worse, he said, I began to get used to it. He said, I began to excuse myself. My prayer life became a case of sinning and repenting. Every time I got down to pray, I had to start weeping and ask the Lord's forgiveness. I had to repent that I hadn't prayed more. Then it came to a crisis, he says. At a certain time one morning, I looked at my watch, and according to my plan, for I was still persevering, I was to withdraw for an hour of prayer. I looked at my watch, and it said, time for prayer, Sid. But I looked at my desk, and there was a miniature mountain of correspondence, and conscience said, you ought to get those letters answered. So I swithered, he says, prayer letters. Shall it be prayer letters, prayer letters? Yes, no, yes, no. While I was swithering, a velvety little voice began to speak in my inner conscience. Look here, said, what's all this bother? You know very well what you should do. The practical thing is to get those letters answered. You can't afford time for prayer this morning. Don't you think the Lord knows how busy you are? You're converted, you're born again, you're in the ministry, people are proud of you, you're having conversions. Doesn't that show that God is pleased with you? And even if you can't pray, don't worry about it. Face up to it. You're not one of those spiritual ones. By the way, is there anybody here today that can relate to that? He says, I don't want to use extravagant phrases, but if you had plunged a dagger into my bosom, it couldn't have hurt more. I'm not the introspective type, but that morning I took a good look into Sidlow Baxter. I found that there was an area of me that did not want to pray. Is there anybody here that knows of such an area in your life? He said, I didn't want to pray, but as I looked more closely, I found that there was a part of me that did. The part that didn't was the emotions. The part that did was the will. So I asked myself, Sidlow Baxter, are you going to let your will be dragged about by your changeful emotions? And I said to my will, are you ready for prayer? Will said, well, here I am. I'm ready. So Will and I set off to pray, but the minute we turned our footsteps to go and pray, all of my emotions began to talk. They said, we're not coming, we're not coming, we're not coming. So I said to Will, I said, Will, can you stick it out? Will said, well, I can if you can. So Will and I dragged off those wretched emotions by the scruff of the neck and we went to prayer. If you had asked me, did you have a good time? Do you think I would have said yes? A good time? No. It was a fight all the way. What I would have done without Will, I do not know. In the middle of my most earnest intercessions, I suddenly found that one of my principal emotions was away out on the golf course playing golf. And I had to run out to the golf course and drag him back. A few minutes later, I found one of my emotions had traveled a day and a half and was preaching a sermon I hadn't even yet prepared. I had to say, come back. It was exhausting, but we did it. This went on for about 2.5 weeks, but Will and I stuck it out. And then one morning during that third week, I looked at my watch and said, Will, it's time for prayer. Are you ready? Will said, yes, I'm ready. And just as we were going in, I heard one of my chief emotions say to the others, ah, come on, fellows, there's no use wearing ourselves out. They'll go pray no matter what we do. Suddenly one day, while Will and I were pressing our case at the throne of heavenly glory, one of my chief emotions shouted, hallelujah, and all the other emotions said, amen. And for the first time, the whole territory of James Sidlow Baxter was happily coordinated in the exercise of prayer. Do you think it's easy? It's not easy. The minute you say, I'm going to pray, you're headed for conflict. But what we're really trying to say is to everyone, whether you are single whether you have a family or not, for everyone, we would like to ask the question, what would Jesus do? We want to say, Lord Jesus, I'm giving you an opportunity to change me, to develop some disciplines in my life that I need to develop. So all that we can possibly do, we want to help you with. E.M. Bounds said, prayer, he says, is no pretty duty put into a corner, no piecemeal performance made out of fragments of time which have been snatched from business and other engagements of life. But it means that the best of our time, the heart of our time, and all of our strength must be given, because prayer is above all a time of conflict. So the conflict precedes the communion, and the communion precedes the commitment. You see, if we don't know God very well, we're going to be very hesitant about committing ourselves to Him. One of the reasons you and I find it so hard to give ourselves to God without reservation is because we are unsure as to whether God is trustworthy enough to have us all. I have a friend in California with whom I spoke this past week on the telephone. He teaches a Sunday school class of 20 couples in San Bernardino, California. He said that last Sunday he handed out a survey to his class, and it was very easy to fill out. It had to do with the satisfaction level that the class was experiencing. And he said he asked them five questions, like, how satisfied are you with your marriage? How satisfied are you with your vocation? How satisfied are you with your church? How satisfied are you with your spiritual life? How satisfied are you with life in general? And then they could answer 1 to 5. 1 meant dissatisfied, strongly dissatisfied, and 5 meant excellent. He told me over the phone, he said, I cannot believe that people in this affluent area in an evangelical church live with such a low level of satisfaction. 3 or 4, he said, put 1 or 2 for their marriages. He says, many of them put 1 or 2 for their vocations. And this is in a good part of the country with lots of money and in an affluent area. Low-level satisfaction. Why do you think that is? Do you realize, my friend, today that we were not made to fundamentally find a satisfaction in all of these things? Unless our satisfaction is, first of all, in God. Struggling in agony, facing decisions, facing health problems, facing family problems, in the midst of our need, facing memories and hurts and agonies, there we come occupied with our need into the desert, and we leave occupied with our God, because we have decided to withstand the conflict. We will persevere. We will not fall into temptation, because we will rather pray. And there in the presence of the living God, we find that there is joy and rest and satisfaction at last. A few moments ago, I told you about Mueller, who you remember began all those orphanages. Not to help children, that was a secondary cause. His first desire was to prove that God was trustworthy. He was so burdened for businessmen. He said, you know, there are businessmen who conduct their business in a wrong and deceitful way, because they think that if they're honest, God won't bless them. He wanted to disprove that notion. He said, there are people who are not enjoying their life because they fear that they are coming to old age without having made adequate preparation. So he said, they are distrusting God. So he wanted to prove that God could be trusted. So he began orphanages without asking for money. God led him in that way. But listen to his testimony. He says, the point is this. He's talking about now his own relationship with the Lord. He says, the Lord taught me a truth, as far as I know, the benefit of which, he said, I have not lost for more than 40 years. The point is, I saw more clearly than ever that the first great and primary business to which I ought to attend every day was to have my soul content with God. The first thing to be concerned about was not how much I might serve the Lord, how much I might even glorify the Lord, but how I might get my soul into a contented, happy state so that my inner man might be nourished. I wish I could take time to read the rest of the quote, but it goes on for a couple of pages. And what he says is, if my inner man is not nourished, he said, I find it difficult to witness, I find it difficult to serve, because I'm doing it with a wrong, discontented heart. If God isn't satisfying to me, how then can I go out into my community and tell people, receive Jesus Christ because God is satisfying? And he's not satisfying to me. What Mueller said is that he began every day after that, not with prayer as much as the reading of the scriptures, and he would read and meditate and pray until his soul was satisfied. Then he said he was ready for the rest of the day. You know, here at the Moody Church, that we print a bulletin which each of you reads from beginning to end every single Sunday. And we're thankful that you do. In order to make sure that we don't have too many typographical errors, what we do is prepare a proof sheet that gets sent to a number of people to proofread it. Some of us aren't very good at spelling. This week, my secretary, who has a very keen eye, came to me and said, look at the title of your message in the bulletin. The title of my message in the bulletin had the word desert spelled with two S's. Following Christ into the desert. Now, I don't think that would have been a good title for a message. But there is some good theology connected with it. When you go into your closet and you shut the door and you're there with God, the conflict comes, the agony comes, but then you begin to worship and you begin to commit and you begin to read and you say, God, I am going to stay here as long as I have to stay here until my soul is content. You know what David said in Psalm 4? He said, you know, the wicked are dishonoring me every day. They're saying all kinds of things. They're taking my honor and they're turning it into shame. He said, everywhere I turn, I'm being evil spoken against. But just a couple of verses later, he says, Lord, you give me more joy than they have at the time of harvest and with all of their new wine. What he's saying is, despite their promotions, despite their upward mobility, despite the fact that everything is going well with them and they have some new wine to go along with it to enjoy it, he says, God, you are pouring more pleasure and joy into my life than they have. At the end of the desert of tears and agony and conflict, there is the desert. Spending time with God so that He can change us, so that we're in a position to transform our church, to transform this community, and to follow Christ wherever He leads. Let's pray together. Our Father, today we want to thank you for the example of Jesus. Your word says of him that he offered up supplications with strong crying and tears unto him that was able to save him from death. He said his soul was in agony, and yet you sustained him through that awful Gethsemane experience and the impending cross. And we pray today, Father, that in the blessed name of Jesus, that you will help every one of us to have our own desert, the place where we go to pray, clearing the entire schedule and say, Lord, this time is for you. And we know that if we do that, the desert, with all of its loneliness and isolation, will eventually become our delight. Teach us these things, Father, we pray. In Jesus' name, amen.
3: My friend, this is Pastor Lutzer. I've been doing some study of how technology has made us a distracted generation. It's so hard to concentrate because of all the information that is coming over our cell phones, the computers, etc. What we need to do is to get alone with God, and sometimes God sets us aside so that we can indeed get alone with Him. And it may even be in a desert. I've written a book entitled Walking with Jesus, A Radical Return to His Priorities. What it does is it goes through events in the life of Jesus and then asks this question, how does our life match His, and where do changes have to be made? 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
0: Time now for another chance for you to ask Pastor Lutzer a question about the Bible or the Christian life. Today's listener question might be coming from someone who wants to go it alone spiritually. Please comment on this statement, Dr. Lutzer. You can't have a real relationship with God without having a real relationship with God's people, both in and out of God's church.
3: Well, generally speaking, I would say that the answer is yes, that you need a relationship with God, but you also need a relationship with God's people. As far as the New Testament is concerned, there is no example, there's no encouragement to going it alone. Staying home and watching a church service on the internet is a good thing to do if you have no other option. But to connect with God's people, think for a moment about the New Testament emphasis on the body of Christ, where the entire body is functioning. And in the process of our relationships, we strengthen one another, we encourage one another. Take the first chapter of the book of 1 John and read it, because it is about fellowship. John talks there about being in fellowship with us, and then he talks about being in fellowship with the Father and being in fellowship one with another. It is interesting that in the New Testament, all of these are tied together. Of course, if this was a counseling situation, I'd sit down and ask you why you asked the question. Is it because you don't want a relationship with God's people? Maybe you've been hurt. Well, what you need to do is to somehow overcome that. Find some of God's people. Join in on what they are doing. Contribute to the work, because you cannot really be a strong Christian unless you are connected.
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8: Pretty much everyone deep down inside wants to be happy. It's even in our Declaration of Independence where we speak of life, liberty, and the pursuit of happiness. So here's the question, are we happy? Well, maybe we should start by trying to define happiness. What exactly is happiness? Over the years, many have opined on the topic. Charles M. Schulz, the creator of Peanuts, summed it up this way. Happiness is a warm puppy. Okay, that's one definition. Albert Schweitzer said, happiness is nothing more than good health and a bad memory. Dave Chappelle, the comedian, said, the higher up I go, for some reason, the less happy I am. Does that describe you? There's certain things you thought, if I had this thing, if I had this experience, and all those things happen for you, and you're not happy, and you're wondering why. It's been said, quote, there are two sources of unhappiness in life. One is not getting what you want, and the other is getting it. So it really comes down to this. Happiness does not come from what you have. It comes from who you know. And the Bible emphatically says, happy are the people whose God is the Lord.
7: 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Already know God? 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Answers to questions about the Christian faith, online courses for Christian growth, and video messages from Pastor Greg Laurie can be found at harvest.org.
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19: 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We've actually, with good intentions, did the wrong thing, and we've hindered them. 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
18: 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The Christian walk is full of disciplines, the trials, the setbacks, the hard seasons that God uses to shape our faith from the inside out. And today we learn how to handle the blessings, the success, and the recognition that God may bring without letting it go to our heads. You see, when life is going well, it's easy to start believing in our own headlines. But everything we have, our money, our influence, our energy, that all belongs to the Lord. The discipline of distinction is learning to manage His blessings without forgetting who gave them. So today, Pastor Jack teaches that real success isn't wealth or achievement, but a life fully sold out to the kingdom of God. When we let the Lord put a handle on our back, He can pick us up and use everything that we have for His glory. Now with his message called The Discipline of Distinction, here's pastor and Bible teacher Jack Hibbs.
19: In Luke 16:10, Jesus says, "He who is faithful in what is least is also faithful in much." Man's inability to manage influence is scary. Adolf Hitler, did not Germany love him? You remember? Do you know history? They loved him. But what happened? Man's inability to manage influence, power, is amazing. It's terrible. Proverbs 28:11, it says, "The rich man is wise in his own eyes." And I'm not just talking rich in money, rich in time, rich in influence, rich in fill in the blank. He's wise in his own eyes when he forgets God. Jesus said, "But he who is greatest among you," this is awesome. Is this not the spirit of the kingdom? "He who is greatest among you, he shall be your servant. And whoever exalts himself will be humbled, and he who humbles himself will be exalted." Man, that sums it up perfectly, isn't it? To exercise the discipline of distinction is to realize, God, I'm yours, I know who I am, and that I was a lost sinner, now I'm a saved sinner. And I'm asking you to use my life to your glory, God. Another prayer that we pray often is, "Lord, establish your authority through us," versus, "Lord, establish my authority." What a dope. You ain't got any. We don't have any of that.
20: See, Pastor, you clearly don't know who you're talking about. I am the president of the...
19: Oh, listen. You are because God allowed it to be. That's how you got that. We need to be very careful. Jeremiah 45:5 says, "Seekest thou great things for thyself? Seek them not." Don't pursue them. Why? Daniel chapter 4 is a great reason why. Daniel 4 is amazing. You ought to read it from time to time. It's so exciting. Nebuchadnezzar, you know, you guys all know him. By the way, I believe he's in heaven. I believe the scripture tells us he's in heaven. But Nebuchadnezzar, in verse 30, it says, "Then the king spoke, saying, as he overlooked his incredible kingdom..." Nebuchadnezzar says, "Is this not the great Babylon that I have built for a royal dwelling by my mighty power and for the honor of my majesty?" And while he was speaking those words, then the king's mouth, a voice fell from heaven, "King Nebuchadnezzar, to you it is spoken, the kingdom has departed from you." Boom. And he turned into a literal idiot right then and there. For he began to crawl on the ground and scratch. He began to eat grass. And the Bible says for 7 seasons. We don't know if that was basically a year and a half, seasons being months, or 7 years. We don't know. The ruler of the world turned into an idiot when he said, "Oh, look at what I've done." Hey, we've been to Caesarea by the sea, where Paul
20: When he was there, he was arrested. They brought him down from Jerusalem to Caesarea. It's a beautiful spot right on the ocean. And the theater has been unearthed. And remember that? Paul was getting ready to give his defense. And Herod comes up there and he's wearing that gold woven thread robe. And the people began to shout, "The voice of a God and not a man." He began to speak. And what's amazing, at the podium where you stand, he was standing, facing the crowd. And when he faces the crowd, he's facing east. Historians tell us the sun came up, the sun hit that golden robe, and people began to cry, "The voice of a God and not a man." And the Bible says, because he did not give glory to God, he was smitten, struck by God, and worms began to crawl around in his bowels. Can you imagine? I'm the great. Can you imagine? Wow. And he died. Watch out. Boasting, arrogant, proud. Your influence has been given by God. It's not unto us. And then, in my opinion, the most well-balanced, well-adjusted man that's ever lived, the guy saw stuff that we could only dream about. God used him in ways that we could only dream about. And yet, listen to this man. The Apostle Paul wrote to the church at Philippi, chapter 3, "But what things were gained to me, these I've counted lost for Christ. Yet indeed, I also count all things lost for the excellence of the knowledge of Christ Jesus my Lord, for whom I have suffered the loss of all things and count them as rubbish, that I may gain Christ and be found in him, not having my own righteousness, which is from the law, but that which is through faith in Christ, the righteousness which is from God by faith, that I may know him and the power of his resurrection and the fellowship of his sufferings, being conformed to his death." You want to be wise? You want to be smart? You want to exercise the discipline of distinction? Look at this man who was famous. Look at this man who was used by God. Look at this man who knew how to handle wealth and poverty. Paul the Apostle. He says, you know what? Out of all that stuff, it doesn't matter what I have and what I don't have. It's all about Jesus. You can't stop someone like that. Fourth, the discipline of distinction is this, is the godly stewardship of success, achievement, accomplishment, exploits. Matthew 6:33 says, "Seek first the kingdom of God and his righteousness, and all these things shall be added to you." Success. Some people pursue success, that's all they're living for. Listen, I'm going to sound like a dinosaur right now. I understand parents because we get stuck in a groove. We groom our kids to go to Harvard. We groom our kids to go to Stanford. We groom them. We're working hard. We're working extra hours. We're doing all this stuff to get our kid to a great college or a tremendous university. And listen, on the surface, I know exactly where you're coming from. And then we find out that 88% of the Christian kids who go to universities and colleges lose their faith in the first year, because they get eaten alive. They don't know how to defend their faith. Taught all kinds of liberal shenanigans. We hear from the president last night that our kids in school are failing horribly. Out of all the industrialized nations on the earth, the American kid, literally, the longer they stay in school, the data shows the dumber they get. That's a fact. And I was yelling at my TV. He couldn't hear me. I don't know why. But I said what we heard last Sunday, stop teaching them how to put a condom on and have them learn science. Stop teaching them how to figure out if they're, you know, if they have this female leaning this day or a male leaning the next day. Teach them English. What's the deal? Think about it. Our kids are failing, but we have this desire and this commitment. I understand that. And we think success is this. Is it really? You know what? Success for my Lisa and I, our success is going to be, Lord God, by the end of our children's lives. We'll be long gone by then. By the end of our children's lives, will they have lived a faithful, spirit-filled, anointed life for the kingdom of God? I don't care. And listen, soon the world economy will remind you. It doesn't matter how much, well, look, I'm successful. I got this, I got the other thing. That's not success. Not at all. and we've swallowed the bill of goods. No, true success is seeking God's kingdom. Asking God tonight, Lord, what do you want me to do? How do you want me to breathe? Where do you want me to go? Man, you Christians, you're talking like you've been all sold out. That's exactly what I'm talking about. Being totally sold out. When we're sold out for Him, listen, we don't have to worry about influence. We won't have to worry about wealth. We won't have to worry about these other things because it's all about Him. And think about that. Literally, a friend of mine in Texas was building a church. They put a drill in the ground to lay the pylons for their parking structure. The trucks were there, the drivers were there, they're drilling down in the ground, and they're ramming cement pillars down into the ground, okay? Boom, psh, oil. They struck oil. Said, well, you know, you should give that to the National Satan's Academy. A church struck oil. And then people were debating, is that even enough? Can they keep it? Should they be able to keep it? They're a church. It was their land. No, let's just give it to Satan. Isn't that amazing? Think about how weird that is. Now, the world would say, that's success. We want it. It's not success. Success is what they do with the money that the oil brings. Will it glorify God or not? That's success. Psalm 25:9, the humble, he guides in justice, and the humble, he teaches his way. What a great thing, huh? Stewardship, responsibility, success. Jesus said in Matthew 13:23, but he who received seed on the good ground is he who hears the word and understands it and who indeed bears fruit and produces some 100-fold, some 60, and some 30. Wow. In my opinion, I think I've got God's heart on this matter. This is the key to success. God's not against success. In fact, I think success comes from God. But here's how it's managed. Here's the distinction, and it's discipline. Psalm 34:18 says, the Lord is near to those who have a broken heart and saves such as have a contrite spirit. I've known people like that. I mean, I've never met them, but I feel like I know them. I read a lot of dead guys' mail. People who have died a long time ago, I read their mail. I read George Washington's mail. You can get it in libraries. You can go read it. They're great reading the old guys. Who lets you read their mail anymore? The old guys do. George Washington. Benjamin Franklin, Thomas Jefferson, and John Adams, and Dr. Benjamin Rush, all of them got together and said, you know what, we're going to spend this much money of the national budget each year to have Bibles printed up and distributed to the American Indians. When's the last time you heard that in American history class? Man, to me, that's awesome. That's success.
1: 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And now, let's get back to today's message. Once again, here's Pastor Jack.
20: And then number five, we'll do this. We'll end with this one. It's vitality. A godly stewardship of vitality. Vitality, by that I mean energy, health, vigor. It's defined as well-being. Vitality, your life, the full package of who you are. Now listen, this is most often a young man's or a young woman's danger, vitality. I'm going to try to be really serious about this. It is a serious issue, but it seems kind of funny sometimes. The vitality, now that you're older, for some of us are older, we're smarter now. We're wiser. But now we don't have the energy to implement these great wise things we know. So we watch people go by and we're just like, wow, you know, that guy's going to go over there and fall right off the end of that cliff. But I'm too tired to tell him, so. You know what I'm saying? It's just kind of funny. When you're young, you do the craziest things. Let's stay up all night. For what? I don't know. Let's just do it. Imagine if that vitality and the vitality that you and I have, no matter what age we're at or whatever physical condition we're in, is used for the glory of God. Can you imagine if the young people jumped up and said, let's stay up all night. What are you going to do? We're going to pray and worship and sing, and we're going to go down to the truck stop and hand out tracts all night long. Now you're talking. Now you're talking. Using the God-given vitality that you have to the glory of God. Lamentations 3:27 is awesome. It says, it is good for a man to bear the yoke while he is young. You know what that means? Let them suffer. I'm being serious now. Let them suffer. Let them feel the yoke of labor and sweat and long hours and back-breaking detail, digging trenches, you know, going door to door, handing those things out, making the calls. You want to know why? You want to know why it's great? We've sheltered our kids from that. We've actually, with good intentions, did the wrong thing, and we've hindered them. We hamstrung them. Because for those of us who were brought up having to pull our weight, it built into us an integrity. How long is that going to take? 4 hours. Well, let's get started. Versus now, how long is that going to take? 4 hours. Oh, man, really? I don't know. Really? I mean, come on. Well, think about it. To dig in. To make it work. Vitality. In ministry, we give up too soon. Every Christian should be serving in the particular home church that they reside in. But if somebody says, well, you know, this or that, or sit down or wait or do this, fill out the paper, we give up too soon. No, listen, we need to stay at it. Listen, a young man, a young woman, they'll stay at other things with vigor. Why not the Lord? Paul said it this way, Philippians 4:11. Now that I speak in regard of need, I have learned in whatever state, even California, I am to be content. I know how to be abased and I know how to abound. I'll define that in a moment. Everywhere and in all things, I have learned. That's it. I've learned, says the apostle, both to be full and to be hungry. Listen, we all know what it's like to be full. Have we learned how to handle hunger? There's a discipline to handling hunger. Both to abound and to suffer need. I can do all things through Christ who strengthens me. That's awesome. The word learned means this, to come into the place of understanding. The word abased means to be pushed down or to be depressed into a mold or to be humiliated. Paul says, I know how to be humiliated. Think of the value of that. We teach our young people. Well, you know, we shelter them. We can't let them be humiliated. Listen, there's a value to being humiliated. I'm not going to give you the details. I know what that's like growing up. And I tell you what, the stuff I went through as a kid, maybe it would have put me in a nut house. Now as a Christian, I wouldn't have changed a thing. I wouldn't change a thing. Why? Because I survived that stuff. Listen, I survived it without Jesus. I say knowing him. I didn't know him then. He got me through it. And now that I am a Christian, I know he got me through it. And if that happened to me when I was 9 years old and then 16 years old, then what does it matter to me if it happens when I'm 53 years old? I'll survive. I'm going to make it. It's not a problem. Valuable lessons to learn. And the word abound means to have absolute over superabundance of quantity and quality. We'll end with this. As a Christian, God wants you and I, whatever you and I have, if it's the air we're breathing or the nickel in our pocket, everything in between, I want you to leave this church with this thought in your head forevermore. In fact, on your back, think of your body having a handle on it. Years ago, I did a men's retreat, and I took this little guy we used to use in the parking lot. I forgot what I called him back then. But it doesn't matter. It's a little plastic guy, and he held a flag. He's lime green, had a little helmet on. He's a little traffic guy. And it said, like, he's like this, a little silhouette. This is like slow. And he had a handle on the back. I took that guy, took him to a men's retreat. And I said, man, this is a Christian right here. this little piece of plastic's been born again. It has a handle, and whatever I choose to do, that I can pick him up, move him all around. I can set him anywhere. He doesn't complain. He's totally obedient. I can grab that handle and move him around anyway. He's out there in the rain, in the heat. Right there. Think about you as a Christian. The nickel I have in my pocket, the breath that I'm breathing, the car that I have, the burger that I'm eating, everything. If you begin to see everything as part of the tool, you're the tool. And whatever he brings into your life becomes part of that tool. And notice how much stuff gets done that has a handle on it. You can build cities. You can build worlds. And I want to see all of us have a handle on our back. There's nothing like it. And we'll be exercising the discipline of distinction. Let God exalt you because you've been faithful. Just use it to the glory of God. Pastor Jack, what if I work hard at my company and God blesses it and it makes $1 trillion? Use it to the glory of God. Well, Pastor Jack, what if I do this thing and I've got all this energy and all this vitality and I don't have any money, but I want to do this and I want to do that and I'm so... Use it to the glory of God. Let's pray right now. Father, I ask you, Lord, in Jesus' name for these people, for me included, us together, that you, Lord, would fasten upon us as it were a handle. That, Lord, from this moment on, maybe in the spirit realm popping up from each chair around this place tonight, is your people, your dear one praying, Lord, use me, put a handle on my back, God. Take everything I have and cause the discipline of distinction to be active in my life. That, Lord, if you want to use me, if it causes notoriety, if it causes wealth, if it causes whatever, success, vitality, on it goes. God, may it be solely to your glory. May I keep my hands off of it. And may you, Lord, multiply our influence, my influence, this church's influence for the glory of God. Tonight, as we end this, if you don't know Jesus Christ personally, I just want you to know tonight that you are missing out on finding out what your life is all about. If you don't know Jesus tonight, you need to say yes to him. He died on the cross for your sins and mine. He rose again from the grave to set us free. And many of us in this room are free. Are you free tonight? Do you know what it's like to have your sins forgiven you? You can ask Jesus right now to come into your life and to wash your sins away. Talk to him in the silence of your soul. You can say, Lord God, I sinned against you and I'm sorry. And I ask you to forgive me. You tell him about it. And you give your heart to Christ tonight and ask him to forgive you, and he will. And allow him to put a handle on your back. To use your life. Father, we thank you, Lord. Tonight as we leave this building, may we be energized, spirit-filled, to be dynamos for the kingdom of God. In Jesus' name, and all God's people said, amen.
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0: website, hopefortheheart.org. When you get there, you can find previous Hope in the Night programs, make one-time recurring donations, check out our events calendar, and get into our resources through our bookstore. Well, June, you've written a lot about your restoring relationships, let's say, in your Keys for Living library. And one of the things that we're going to talk about tonight is reconciliation. So what's God's heart on that? What does he want us to do with that? How does he want us to walk through that?
1: Well, Tom, he's for it. What I mean by that is...
0: Amen. That's the end. Good night, everybody.
1: Yeah, that's it. Okay. It's God's heart to bring peace where there's pain, or to bring freedom where there's emotional bondage. The point is, now, reconciliation takes two, meaning you can have a heart for reconciliation, but if the other person in a former relationship is unwilling, then you cannot force it. But it's important that we understand to bring freedom. This is what God desires. And I'm talking about in relationships, especially where there's emotional bondage, or to reach out in Christ-like love toward reconciliation, then even the most broken relationships can be healed. The very real truth is this. With God, there is no relationship that cannot be restored, but it does require a willingness on two parties, two people. Broken relationships lead to disunity and even dysfunction. Restored relationships, however, let healing and harmony prevail. Romans 12:16 says, "Live in harmony with one another. Do not be proud." In other words, prideful. Broken relationships can grieve the heart of God. Restored relationships gladden the heart of God. Now, it's interesting if you look at the book of Philippians. It's one of the most practical books of the Bible. In the second chapter, second verse, the Bible says, "Make my joy complete by being like-minded, having the same love, being one in spirit, and one and of one mind." So we see many places in the Bible where there can be the potential for restoration of relationships. I'm just thinking, I saw a news clip this evening, and it was a man who murdered another man. Now, I have no idea if there's any repentance on that young man's heart, but again, it requires two people. Broken relationships deepen the guilt and drain a person of joy. Drains us of joy. Restored relationships can dispel painful emotions. Psalm 38:4 says, "My guilt has overwhelmed me like a burden too heavy to bear." So there is something that we can do if we have guilt. We need to ask forgiveness. We need to humble our hearts. Broken relationships breed deep-seated anger and hostility. But restored relationships bring about peace and even renewal. We see in Ephesians 4:26, in your anger, do not sin. In other words, anger is not always wrong. There's a right time for righteous indignation. But the Bible says, in your anger, do not sin. Do not let the sun go down while you're still angry. The point is, there needs to be an opportunity to literally humble our hearts and admit when we've been off base. Broken relationships usually miss the opportunities even to show mercy, whereas restored relationships actually mirror the character of God. And so what we need to understand is our Lord is merciful. The Bible says, remember, Lord, your great mercy and love, for they are from old.
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0: Welcome back to Hope of the Night. 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Well, we have a returning caller tonight, coming back to Hope of the Night. Let's welcome Amara.
1: Well, hello, Amara.
2: Hi, June. How are you?
1: I'm blessed to hear your voice.
2: Oh, well, I'm blessed to hear yours, too, so mutual.
1: Thank you. So what's going on in your life? You've had a number of changes, unexpected, I'm sure. But help me understand, what is current?
2: Sure. Well, I currently live in Pennsylvania near my family, which is a huge blessing. So God did a good work in some rough places that has led us to all be here and near each other. So that's a big, big blessing. Like my parents and my brother. It's just my brother and me in my family.
1: Great. Great. Wonderful. Yep.
2: So we're near my four nephews. We just had a fourth nephew come into the family on Saturday, July 4th.
1: Oh.
2: So that was fun.
1: Congratulations.
2: Thank you. But yeah, so it was this situation, April 17th was the first date, where my parents took in four kids for about 2 weeks. And from like a CPS, Child Protection Services situation, where my mom was contacted by the mom of the kids and was asked if my parents would take them in. So that was unexpected and I guess what you call a trigger of stress for me, because I then stayed with some church family friends for those 2 weeks because the older teenage boys needed to use my room because we just have three bedrooms in the house and all the rules. So that kind of triggered a good bit of stress in my life, and I became attached to the kids. And then on the 30th of April, they left our home. So I returned to my home, but it was hard for me to return to the home and not think about them being here, because I would come home from work and help with my parents to manage their kids, because it was a 14, 13-year-old boy, 5-year-old boy, and 4-year-old girl.
1: Wow.
2: My parents had their hands full. I mean, the church, Pine Grove Community Church, is actually where my brother's an associate pastor, but the church people really responded to that need because this family was part of, connected to this church. That's how this family met my mom and my parents, and it's a long story. But anyhow, where it's going is I provided the support that I could, just pouring into the kids and to the mom's life, and I became pretty close with her. I went to a few different visits and different court things. Thankfully, she's doing really well, like in the sense of getting her list checked off, so hopefully the kids will return to her in August sometime. But I have a problem because I don't know how to manage my stress. I actually just found the, I think it was from June 2023, they called the care of it, about having a stress management plan. I want to say that might be where I got it from. I'm not sure where I got this handout from, but I guess I probably need to do that in my life. But with regards to the forgiveness and reconciliation topic, 3 years ago, I think I was talking to you maybe once or twice that summer, and I know one of our conversations had to do with, like, American Disabilities Act and trying to understand, like, with my job situation, with the crisis that I was in, like, how to navigate, and was very cloudy. And anyhow, I feel like in some ways there's been several different triggers that have reminded me of 3 years ago, but in a different kind of way. And it does really, I guess, hurt my heart that there hasn't been some sort of reconciliation and or forgiveness with people in Dallas. I mean, I was working at Dallas Baptist University for a very brief time before I had to quit. I didn't have to quit, but I chose to quit because I was in a crisis. And it was just very difficult. I did actually hear back from one of the people I worked with from LinkedIn, and he acknowledged a few things and just said, hope that I was doing well. And I congratulated him on getting his PhD. But there's some other people who I just feel like a lot of it was out of my control, and I don't know if they understand, like, that I had a basically psychological distress meltdown that caused a lot of things, and it was caused a lot of, I would say, chaos in my own life, and I'm sure it caused a little bit of chaos there, because I went back to Dallas briefly in October of 2023 because I had left some things, some of my belongings at a person's house not far from DVU, and I had to get those things back. But I went back there and I was told by the HR person or someone that I wasn't allowed to go in the international building where I had worked, probably just to avoid causing any trouble of any kind or upsetting anybody from everything that had happened. But I did end up getting my degree, my master's degree from DVU, my second master's degree, actually. My first came from SMU. But I, you know what's funny, June? I failed ministry mentorship class in the summer of 2023. Because I had way too much going on. And this spring, when this family came into our lives, and I was like, I thought to myself, you know, I might have failed ministry mentorship class at DBU, but I'm not going to fail this opportunity with God's help to help this family. So
1: fantastic. Yeah. I'm going to say something to you that I want you to repeat. That was then, this is now. Say that. That was then.
2: That was then.
1: This is now.
2: This is now.
1: Say it two more times.
2: Okay. That was then, this is now.
1: One more
2: time. That was then, this is now.
1: You know, I'm a little bit aware, only a little bit, of the challenge that you had going on. But many people assume, well, this happened, and it's like I'm chained to it. There's nothing I can do. I can't erase it. Mm. Yeah, that's true. But life is a series of changes.
2: Mm-hmm.
1: And, Amara, life is a series of choices.
2: Mm.
1: So, okay, I want you to say that after me. Life is a series of changes.
2: Life is a series of changes.
1: And life is a series of choices.
2: Life is a series of choices.
1: Every one of us, when we were growing up, you think about it, what you were at age 10 is not what you are now.
2: Mm-hmm.
1: What you were at age 16, 21, that's not where you are now. How old are you now?
2: I am 32, and I'm not where I was at 29.
1: Okay. And there are situations, I mean, I'm going to be candid. As I think about my life, oh, I thank God I never have to go back to those teenage years. The even some of the college years. I'm just... Because I had bizarre. I grew up with bizarre. Nobody had my situation. And I didn't talk about it. I didn't know how to talk about it. I didn't tell anybody. Every great once in a while, there might be someone that I actually shared with. But I didn't trust people. I mean, I couldn't. It's hard if you grow up with a fictitious last name that wasn't your situation, but was me, and where my dad had three families going on at the same time, where my dad was an atheist, and he was cruel. You know, all these things were going on. And as I look back on it, I was in survival, just if I could survive. Now, you had different things going on.
2: Yeah.
1: And while I know some of them, I definitely don't know them all. But my point is, if we look at the life of Joseph in the Bible, it was, you know, it's nothing like what he became.
2: Right.
1: Even being falsely accused and, his brothers wanted him dead. And, but, you know, he survived that initial desire on their part. And, but he ends up being the prime minister of Egypt. Now, he wouldn't have thought that. He couldn't believe that that could take place. And likewise, I mean, we could just mention individual after individual in the Bible, but also in real life.
2: Mm-hmm.
1: And so there are times when I call it a restart button. Sometimes in relationships, I have even said, would you like to have a restart button and let's start over? And I remember saying that to someone, and she said, would you really allow that? I said, yes. I care about you, and this is somebody who would just lie about me. But you know, people can change, and life is a series of changes. And
3: are you that person everyone comes to when they're struggling? The friend everyone leans on in a crisis? The strong one trying to hold things together for everyone else? If that's you, then you probably know how emotionally exhausting that can be sometimes. You care deeply about people. 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

0: 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If you're facing a problem and would like to be our guest to come on the program and talk to June, please call 1-800-NIGHT-17 or just text the word CALLER to 70919. That quick phone message or text will start the scheduling process, and then we'll find a time where we can have you on. Let's continue this call now with June and Amara.
1: Well, Amara, you've mentioned about something about reconciliation, and there might be an issue of forgiveness. Who needs to forgive whom in regard to forgiveness?
2: Well, there's a few people I plan to arrange, hopefully in-person meetings in Dallas to, I guess, confess something to them that they might forgive me, and then those situations can be reconciled. Maybe not specific relationships, but situations that can be reconciled, so that if the Lord wants me to get to go back to Brazil, like not as like a full-time thing, but just like as a short-term mission trip, that mm-hmm. God will reopen those doors, because he clearly shut them for a time period, because I've tried like 3 different times to go back to Brazil ever since I left, and they all got completely shut down. So it was like, okay, I'm going to stop trying to go back, but let me figure out if there's some things that God's calling me to do to even see if that door comes back open for me.
1: You know, what you just said, there are individuals that you believe it's right for you to have an opportunity to ask forgiveness. That's huge. There are people, they have so much pridefulness that they will not admit wrong. Mm-hmm. And yet, every one of us have chosen wrong. The Bible says all have sinned and fallen short of the glory of God. We've all blown it.
2: And yep.
1: So I think and when I've had people come to me about asking forgiveness, I always respect anyone who is willing to say, and what it is it typically is saying, I chose this, mm-hmm. or I did this, and I've come to you to ask, would you be willing to forgive me? I see where I was wrong. Would you be willing to forgive me? Now, you have to mm-hmm. be aware, some people may say no. I mean, and if they're not ready, it doesn't mean it's a closed door forever. Mm-hmm. Most people, though, will accept that as a genuine request. But I think to do this, you pray that you are led by God mm-hmm. for each conversation, mm-hmm. and then literally recognize that it's not saying, oh, I'm sorry, because right. people could look, if I say, oh, I'm sorry, I did, somebody could say, yeah, you sure are sorry. So
2: right.
1: the language needs to be.
2: It's like godly sorrow leads to repentance versus worldly sorrow.
1: Brings death.
2: There you go.
1: That's what the scripture says. So, but
2: yeah.
1: The point, and the godly sorrow is, I genuinely see, I made choices, or I thought in a wrong way. I didn't mm-hmm. think right, and I admit that to you. But I think it's vital to make it a question. would you be willing to forgive me?
2: Mm.
1: Ask it as a question. Would you be willing to forgive me?
2: Would you be willing to forgive me? Okay.
1: Mm-hmm. And some people see, they only know, well, I'm sorry, I did blah, blah, blah. But instead, we are to ask. And then it leads to a potential of a healthy response. And now, that doesn't mean it's God's will for there to be immediate buddy-buddy, close-close. That's not it. It's clearing the past and admitting I chose wrong, you know, or it could be if I had it to do over again, I would not have done this. So, because a lot of times people would be willing, but if they don't think that there is genuine repentance.
2: Mm.
1: Repentance is a change of mind with a change of direction.
2: Mm-hmm.
1: A change of mind with a change of direction. I like to use an illustration of being going the wrong way on a one-way street. So if you're going have you ever gone the wrong way on a one-way street accidentally?
2: And you run into the dead end.
1: Yeah, or a car runs into you.
2: But
1: what you want, okay, if you all of a sudden realize, oh no, I'm on a one-way street headed the wrong direction, what are you going to do?
2: Turn around.
1: The word turn around, that's what repentance is. It's a change of mind. With a change of direction. And then you will be right in God's sight. But there are many people, they'll go to their grave knowing they were wrong, but no, I'm not going to say anything. I'm, you know, and what, for whatever reason, they're wrong.
2: Mm.
1: When we are wrong, we're to come to God and admit I was wrong. And the Lord can change relationships.
2: Mm.
1: He can heal broken relationships. And so we see this over and over in Scripture. We see in real life living. People who once were opponents, they end up being supportive of one another. But the main thing is we will not be in the will of God if we are prideful and won't admit wrong.
2: Right.
1: But the Lord wants us to have healthy relationships. So what you've said is, I would like to have an opportunity to meet with several people. And you said to explain or to say that you were wrong. And, you know, it's amazing. I've often thought if I'm thinking about even a political situation, if a candidate, if a person in high position had just admitted wrong, that person wouldn't have had to have been removed from the presidency. That was the president situation. There are many times drastic things happen when we fail to just admit the truth, and every one of us have been wrong. So this is not new. every one of us have chosen wrong. Yet that's why it's right for you to do this. Mm-hmm. And, you know, I have found even when I'm in a very difficult position, if there's something that I could humble my heart and admit that I was wrong about something, I want to do that. Mm-hmm. Because many times that's the first step to even be heard.
2: Mm.
1: Does that make sense to you?
2: Oh, yeah, that all makes very clear sense. And I think one of the issues that I've really wrestled with, because I think, I don't know if the missions pastor, he's no longer the missions pastor, but he's in a different role at First Dallas, if he ever heard the truth about a situation, because I did spill a bunch of truth and confessions, I guess you'd say, with the women's ministry leadership in 2023, because I was in crisis, and everyone was trying to figure out, like, what's going on with Amara?
1: Mm-hmm.
2: And so I did share with them, but I just know that there's certain other people who need to know the truth. And back in when I was doing my second ministry internship at First Baptist Dallas,
1: mm-hmm.
2: prior to the beginning, a situation happened in Brazil in December that was very negative. And then there were a few other things that happened. And then those things affected me even to today. And I made really poor decisions after certain instances had happened. And that was one of the main reasons why I quit my internship at First Baptist Dallas, in addition to needing a full-time job to get insurance, was
1: mm-hmm.
2: because I knew I made a big mistake serving in ministry, and I knew it was time for me to back out and get things figured out and fixed before I was able to continue being in ministry, to not bring shame or, you know, bad things upon church ministry.
1: Mm-hmm. One thing that you might want to pray about doing is write it out.
2: Mm-hmm.
1: So that it's clear what you want to say, and it'll be in reserve for this person or however God wants to orchestrate it. But sometimes when we write something out, there's a clarity and a connectedness, in other words, to connect events, where then there's, if you have the opportunity to do it in person, then you can literally read, you could say, this is so important, I've written it out because I want to be absolutely clear. Psalm 107 verse 2 says, "Let the redeemed of the Lord tell their story." One of the greatest encouragements to our team is hearing how God is using this ministry in the lives of others. Over the years, we've heard from listeners who found comfort in their grief, healing in their relationships, and strength through difficult seasons because of God's truth shared on Hope in the Night. 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

0: 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Once you find us there, maybe you don't want to stay up late every night and have Hope in the Night, but you can listen to us on the way to work or any other flexible time. So let's finish up this call with June and Emira.
1: Well, Emira, I'm thinking, trying to think about who is in your life in terms of like your mother, father, and you mentioned your brother. But the question I have for you is there a strain in your relationship with your mom or your dad?
2: I would say my mom.
1: Mm-hmm. Okay. Well, she was actively involved in trying to help you, if it was viewed that way. But there were some negative things that, I don't know if...
2: Well, I think, I was hospitalized in 2023 in September, and that did put a strain on my relationship with my mom, but that's no longer a strain in my relationship with her because she probably saved my life, at least the measures she took were her last hope to get me back to healthy. And I was very upset at the time, but I don't think it was being most upset at her or what happened to get me treatment I needed, but I was more upset with some other issues going on in my life, and my best friend ended up moving away from us while I was in the hospital in North Dakota, so that was very upsetting.
1: And was there a choice? Was it just because you had a dear relationship and now the best friend isn't there, or was there something that she did when you, like, feeling rejected, or what was going on there?
2: I would say when the whole situation happened with my friend and my mom, well, let me rewind just a short bit.
1: Okay.
2: It was like in the end of July. I don't know. It was like July 20-something, 2023. Mm-hmm. Because dates are important to me. It's insignificant to most people. But in late July, I think that's when I ended up submitting my resignation at DVU and saying, I wanted to quit. Talked to my direct supervisor. He was like, "Are you sure?" And I was like, "Yeah," because at that point, everything was just really muddy. And I think I realized that it was a wrong decision. It was not a good decision for me to have taken the job and moved back to Dallas. I think I realized, like, oh, actually, I was just trying to get back to Dallas to resolve things. But I saw it as my opening because I had hoped to work at DVU for like 4 years ever since I encountered DVU as a college ministry intern. And I had my hopes set on doing either a PhD or EDD at DVU. And that summer, finally got the opportunity to work in the international office, and I have a passion for international students. So, in my mind, logically, it made sense to go. And I went, and then June 10th, I got in a car accident that totaled my car. And then, of course, I got your favorite kind of car. Just kidding. but I got a Cadillac.
1: Oh, dear.
2: But anyhow.
1: Not my favorite kind of car. Okay,
2: I know, your least favorite.
1: Yeah, I know.
2: One day I'll get a car like you. I don't even know what to drive. But anyhow, so that summer in July, I think it was maybe like 2 weeks after that, my mom finally convinced me, and she was here in Dallas with me, to move back to North Dakota, because I didn't want to leave Texas, but I was just not doing well. I had gone to the Amen clinics. I had gotten SPECT scans. I did the whole neuropsychological evaluation. It cost me like $7,000. And mm-hmm. I really was pursuing trying to figure out back to when I was 16 that I felt like I was wrong or misdiagnosed with something. So all that to say, in August, I went back to North Dakota. I was there for maybe like 2.5-3 weeks. My behaviors were not good, and I was definitely not myself, and it made people uncomfortable, like my parents and my friend, to be around me because of, certain things. And
1: it was more like there were psychological problems that beyond your
2: issues.
1: Control. Yeah, and it's
2: and all the stuff.
1: Mm-hmm. Okay. Mm-hmm.
2: Yep. And like one night, I was so angry, I threw down my iPhone because I was really upset. Like out on the cement, and it completely destroyed my
1: burst.
2: Phone, and it was stupid because I lost all these pictures and all these things that I never was able to recover. But basically, that was right after I talked to my best friend's mom and sister. And I said stuff I would never say normally, and that caused kind of the major issue, and that's the reason why my best friend moved away when I was in the hospital. And that was more of the painful rejection.
1: Yeah, I was just going to say that felt like rejection to you. Obviously, she didn't know what to do. Mm-hmm. About the situation. I mean, I'm saying, at times if somebody is spewing, they can just try to get out of harm's way.
2: Right. Yeah.
1: And yet, and that's not where you are now, is it?
2: Mm-hmm.
1: So.
2: No, it's not.
1: That's, and this is where, most people can look back at their lives and they can think, okay, I was at my most unlovable time at this point. Mm-hmm. And when we mentioned about forgiveness, I remember one day going to my dad, who I had hated, and it dawned on me, I was youth director at that time, and then I had said the most painful thing for a parent is an ungrateful child.
2: Mm.
1: And I'd said this to the leaders and to I'm talking about the parents, and even said it to kids, to the youth. And then I thought, I've never thanked my father for a roof over my head, books for school, food on the table.
2: Mm.
1: And I went to him, and I had tremendous unforgiveness toward him for being cruel to my mom and other things. But now it dawned on me, I went to my dad and I said, it has dawned on me, I have been an ungrateful daughter.
2: Mm.
1: I have never thanked you for a roof over my head, for books for school, and food on the table. Would you be willing to forgive me?
2: Mm.
1: And it stunned him, because that was not how I had acted toward him. Meaning, I definitely had not asked forgiveness, but I truly humbled my heart. And there was a pause, and he said something that wasn't even his language. He said, the pleasure was all mine. And I thought, what? And then he just went back to a newspaper. And I thought, well, I did what I felt I needed to do. Mm-hmm. But for some reason, I later saw that seemed to change the course of my relationship with my father. Because he always said I was the cause of all the problems in the family. You know, I was blamed for everything. No. And my two sisters, younger than me, said, Dad always blamed you. And no. I didn't know why, but I needed to take ownership of what I had not done toward him. And I'm saying that only because if there are people that God puts on your heart to ask forgiveness for, ask forgiveness from, and then do that, because that at least, and you can make a, you can have a checklist. Okay, for this person, it'll be this, you know, and it's right. Mm. It's right. The Bible is very clear about us humbling our hearts when we have been wrong. And I know that you can do this. And mm-hmm. I sense that you're wanting to have a fresh opportunity with the people that God puts on your heart. Is that correct?
2: That's definitely correct, yes.
1: Okay. Well, I will, if you would like, I would be happy to send you our material on forgiveness. And there may be some things in there that would be helpful to you. Is that okay?
2: Sure.
1: Okay. And
2: it talks about reconciliation and forgiveness in it.
1: I can send you both reconciliation and forgiveness. How's that?
2: Okay, sounds great.
1: Okay. I will do that, because the forgiveness part can open the door to reconciliation.
2: Right. Mm-hmm.
1: And that, so taking first things first, asking forgiveness is the right thing to do. In fact, the Bible says in Colossians 3:13, bear with each other and forgive whatever grievance you have against one another. Forgive as the Lord forgave you. So at times we need to forgive others of what mm-hmm. they have done. Now we don't, you don't have to say, by the way, I've also forgiven you. No, just do your part of mm-hmm. forgiveness. But in your heart, if there is something you need to act on, you do that and leave the results then to the Lord. I appreciate your heart for wanting to take responsibility and to do your part, because that is what God will bless. So, my friend, you'll be receiving our material on forgiveness and reconciliation. You hang on to hope.
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5: There ain't no shadow of a doubt. 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
7: When Abraham Lincoln was elected president in 1860, America stood on the edge of collapse. Over the next 4 years, the Civil War claimed more than 700,000 lives and tested whether our republic could endure. As the war drew to a close, Lincoln looked beyond victory. He looked toward healing. In his second inaugural address, he challenged the nation, "Let us strive on to bind up the nation's wounds, to achieve and cherish a just and lasting peace." Lincoln understood that preserving the greatest experiment in self-government required more than winning a war. It required the character to restore what had been broken. More than 160 years later, America still faces division. The question is not whether...
8: In a world that screams for your attention, there is a place that invites you to peace.

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2: As I am, I think he would have a smile on his face. Why else would children be drawn to him? And the Bible emphatically says, happy are the people whose God is the Lord. Are you a happy person?
3: 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Already know God? 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
4: I have a friend who says that I need to take lessons in shooting a revolver. I told him, that doesn't take a brain surgeon. You have to know where the trigger is, where the business end is, point it, and pull the trigger. My friend laughed and said, Brown, if you aren't careful, you're going to shoot yourself in the foot. He was right, of course. It's not that simple. But some things are. You know what the gospel is? You're a sinner and needy. Jesus is a great Savior, and if you want Him to, He will love you and forgive you. Just ask Him. It really is that simple. Most important things are. I'm Steve Brown. You think about that. Share what you just heard with a friend. 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
10: And yet we only have one life to live and it'll soon be passed. And the only thing that will last is what you do for Christ, period. That's why Paul in this letter says, Paul, call to be what? An apostle of Jesus Christ. You know what an apostle is? It's one to be sent out. To be sent out. With what? With the message of Jesus Christ.

0: 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Today, our 1 Corinthians series continues with a role model and a personal challenge. Pointing to the Apostle Paul's dramatic spiritual conversion, Roel will urge us to consider whether others can see God's transformative work in our hearts and lives. As part of Roel's teaching, we'll learn that the Bible says we're temples for the Lord, called to a high standard of holiness. Now, with today's lesson, here's Roel Reese.
1: If you have your Bibles, turn to 1 Corinthians chapter 1. 1 Corinthians chapter 1. This evening, the title of my message is Paul's Greeting to the Church. And, you know, when you think about the greeting that Paul gives here, what a job Paul had to the church of Corinth. With all the problems and all the carnality that this church possessed, it was very hard for Paul to come, spend almost a year and a half, 18 months he spends in Corinth. But before he comes, he begins to hear of the situation and the problem.

0: problems that were happening in the city of Corinth. And we went just over, they had divisions. They had people that were taking other Christians to court, not settling out of court. They were coming to a place where they were abusing the gifts of the Holy Spirit. And then at the same time, there was this guy living in the church in sexual relationship with someone's wife. And the church and the pastor and the leaders were not doing anything about it. They were letting it go to pass. They were actually allowing it in the church to have that. So when Paul hears about it, Paul really becomes upset. And he writes a letter to them. This is 1st, 2nd Corinthians, and we have another letter that was lost. We don't have that letter. But Paul writes and shares with them what they need to do biblically if there's such a person in the body of Christ in the house of God. Especially in these days that we're living in. Think about the freedoms that people take upon themselves. This is one of the reasons that we have no power and the church is carnal and not spiritual when it comes to looking at a real church. And yet, no wonder the Holy Spirit can work effectively in the life of the church. And when I say the life of the church, I'm speaking about not a building, but I'm speaking about the body of Christ, the believer. And at the same time, as I become the body or the temple of the living God, in the Greek it says that I become the holiest of holies where God lives. In the Old Testament, the only one that could go into the holiest of holies once a year was the priest with the rope tied to his right ankle. And if he had sin in his life, God would immediately kill him. And nobody could go in. They had to pull him out with a rope. So it's really important that we understand the responsibility and accountability that we need to have to the world. Why? Because the world is watching you and watching me. So when Paul now begins his letter, chapter 1 of 1 Corinthians, chapter 1, verse 1 to 3 now, the greeting. He starts out by giving us, actually he gives us information as he's writing chapter 1, verse 1. He says, Paul, and who's that? The writer. So you want to take notes, that's the writer. The one that is writing. Now, when we write a letter, we don't put our first name first in the letter. Dear so-and-so, and at the end of the letter, what do? We write and sign our name. Not among the New Testament. They always would insert their first name who was writing the letter. And what's incredible is that after Paul is saying, here is Paul, me, the one that is writing the letter, he says, call to be an apostle of Jesus Christ, speaking of his call of God, through the will of God and Sosthenes, our brother. So he gives us a real good introduction here. And I want to spend some time now in giving you some insight and background to Paul the apostle. Very important person to know. Why? Because he wrote 14 letters. 14 letters. He gave us half of the New Testament. And when you think of Paul the apostle, the one that was persecuting the church in Acts chapter 9, remember. In chapter 6, he stands before as they're not only demeaning and prosecuting, remember Stephen? And then Stephen, in chapter 7, gets up and gives us a big old speech, and he gives the word of God to them, and he gives them the greatest sermon ever preached in Acts, there in chapter 7. When Stephen gets through with his sermon, they rush him, they take him, because they got grieved, and what do? They take him and throw him over the side of the wall, and they throw stones at him, and they kill him. But before he dies, he stands up, and he sees Jesus standing, and Jesus says, come up, Stephen, I'm taking you in. And Paul the apostle was there when Stephen was killed. And Paul the apostle was, his name was Saul, not Paul yet. Saul was his name given to him. And Saul was constantly persecuting, prosecuting, and he was like a bounty hunter. That's what he was. He was out, going out after Christians and getting them and hurting them and even killing them. And then all of a sudden, in chapter 9 of Acts, on his way to Damascus, on the road to Damascus. If you've ever been to, I've been to Damascus. Now it's closed, you can't go there. But back in the 80s, I went to Damascus, amazing place. Then on the road to Damascus, as he was on his way to persecute the church, He heard a voice saying, Saul, Saul, why are you persecuting me? And then he said, is that you, Lord? And then Jesus began to reveal himself to him. And the men that were with Paul, they never saw Jesus, but they heard a voice like thunder. And there is where Paul the apostle got transformed and converted on his way to Damascus to persecute and prosecute Christians. Incredible. Incredible story. And each one of us individually here tonight have our own story of conversion. And that's the testimony that God gives to us so that when we share with our friends that know us very well, but even our family knows us even better, when there is a transformation and a change divinely by the power of the Holy Spirit, what happens? It blows people away. Because they say, how can that happen so quickly and so soon? It's only through the power of the Holy Spirit that can happen. It's when you and I submit our will to the will of the Father, like Jesus did. Father, not my will. You want me to go to the cross? Then I'm submitting to go to the cross. Not my will. I don't want to go, but I'll submit. And I think that that's something that we need to understand. Because when you're young and you're naive and you really haven't grown up in life, you really haven't been hurt enough yet, you begin to learn that a lot of times young kids, they think they know more than their parents. I thought I knew more than my parents. If you say, oh man, they're stupid, they don't know what they're talking about. And sure enough, man, as I became older and I went through my life, and now in my old life, now looking back and looking at my kids and looking at my grandkids, man, it's amazing to know that God surely has a lot of grace for each one of us individually. Because you know what we deserve? We deserve hell. Hell. And yet God has been patient. God's long-suffering is patience. That none of us have perished, but that all of us came to repentance and we received the grace and the love and the mercies of God in our lives. And he gave us eternal life. The guarantee that if you and I should die today, we would go to heaven. That's amazing to me. And Paul the apostle to me, and I'm hoping to meet him when I die and go to be with the Lord. Because Paul has been a great influence in my life, in my conversion, in the things that I've learned in his 14 letters that he gives to us. Because Paul the apostle, not only was he a theologian, but he was one that worked with his own hands. He was a tent maker and never asked for money, but always, always preached Jesus. Always. So Paul has a very incredible testimony and an incredible life in the Lord. And then when his name from Saul was changed to Paul, the name Paul means little one. And it's incredible because when you think of the size of Paul the apostle in his epistles, he's a pretty amazing apostle of Jesus Christ. And what's incredible about Paul the apostle here is the way his name is given to him and then the way he was called Saul. So he was called Saul of Tarsus first before his name Paul was ever given to him. In Acts 9:11 he says, so the Lord said to him, this is when his conversion, Paul, get up and go to the street called Straight and inquire at the house of Judas, one who is called Saul of Tarsus, for behold, he is praying. He is praying. And then in chapter 39, he says, then Saul, who also was called Paul, filled with the Holy Spirit, looked intensely at him. So we begin to see the transformation in his life, not only by his name, but literally, spiritually speaking, this transformation that Paul had. Because he was born in Tarsus of Cilicia. Acts 22:3 says, then he said, I am indeed a Jew born in Tarsus of Cilicia, but brought up in the city at the feet of Gamaliel, taught according to the strictness of our father's law, and was zealous towards God as you already see today. Who was this man by the name of Gamaliel? He was one of the great Jewish teachers that Paul sat under his feet and learned from him. One of the great teachers. And Paul here gives recognition to Gamaliel and how he taught him the word of God.
1: 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Let's continue with the final part of our study, Paul's greeting to the church.
0: And then Paul the Apostle was born also a Roman citizen. Roman citizen. Remember when later on he gets himself in big trouble after preaching all those years and they arrest him? And he's trying to appeal to Caesar before that. And they take him and they whip him. And they said, hey, how can you beat a Roman citizen? Romans cannot beat other Roman citizens. And when they found out he was a Roman citizen, they freaked out. They couldn't believe it. So then he said, well, do you want to appeal to Caesar? Caesar, I appeal to Caesar, you shall go. And so he went to Caesar. But think of Paul the Apostle as a Roman citizen, being a Jew, but also a Roman citizen, as God had given them that right to do that. In Acts 22:25, he tells us, and as they bound Paul with thongs, Paul said to the centurion who stood by, is it lawful for you to scourge a man who is a Roman and uncondemned? And when the centurion, the Roman centurion, heard that, he went and told the commander, saying, hey, be careful what you do, for this man is a Roman. And then the commander came and said to Paul, tell me, are you a Roman? He said, yes, I am. Then the commander answered and said, with a large sum I obtained my citizenship. And Paul said, not me, I was born a citizen. Wow. You bought yours, I got mine through birth. By that time, they didn't want to touch him at all. He was a Roman citizen. So Paul could cross the borders. He could go to the Jews. He could go to the Romans. The Jew and the Gentile. And then he was also, by Jewish nature, from the tribe of Benjamin. Remember that tribe? Who came from that tribe? Paul the Apostle, but also Saul in the Old Testament, the king of Israel. Think about that. And so it's really important that we understand in Philippians chapter 3, 5, he says, Paul says, circumcised in the eighth day of the stock of Israel, of the tribe of Benjamin, a Hebrew of Hebrews, concerning the law. And check this out, I was also a Pharisee. Remember the Pharisees? Now, there's something interesting about the Pharisee. There were 6,000 Pharisees, 70, made the council, which was called the Sanhedrin, like the government of Israel. And it's interesting that among the Pharisees, you had to be married. You had to have a wife. Paul the Apostle had no wife. What they tell us is that Paul the Apostle either was married before his wife died, or when he came to Jesus Christ, his wife left him. And Paul never got married again. He got married to the Lord, Paul the Apostle. And that's why here he says, not only a Hebrew of Hebrews concerning the law, but a Pharisee. And remember, the Pharisees and the Sadducees were the ones that were constantly coming against Jesus and accusing Jesus Christ when he was here on the earth. And then Paul the Apostle, also a citizen of Tarsus, Acts 21:39. But Paul said, I am a Jew from Tarsus and Cilicia, a citizen of no mean city, and I implore you, permit me to speak to the people. He's asking for permission to give them the gospel. And then Paul was a member of the Jewish council, the Sanhedrin, Acts 26:10. He says, this I also did in Jerusalem. And many of the saints I shut up in prison, having received authority from the chief priests, and when they were put to death, I, Paul, casted my vote against who? The Christians. Notice he gives testimony. I voted to kill Christians. I, Paul. But now he's Paul, the apostle of Jesus Christ. And then he consented with Stephen's death in Acts 7:58, chapter 8, verse 1, chapter 22-20. He gives his testimony. He says, and they cast him out of the city and stoned him, Stephen. And the witnesses laid down their clothes at the feet of a young man by the name of Saul. Saul of Tarsus. Who's that? Paul the Apostle. Chapter 8, 1. And now Saul was consenting to his death. At that time, a great persecution rose up against the church, which was at Jerusalem, and they were all scattered throughout the regions of Judea, Samaria, except the apostles. So the apostles went through a lot of heavy persecution. Heavy persecution. There were 12, once a betrayer, he went out and hung himself, Judas. The other 10 died horrible, horrible deaths, except for John the Beloved. He's the only one that was shipped over to the island of Patmos. He gave us the book of Revelation while he was there. He wrote the Gospel of John, 1st, 2nd, and 3rd John, and the book of Revelation. And in the book of Revelation, when he wrote that, at the age of 90-some years old, he died of natural causes. He's the only one. But the other 10, they were persecuted, they were beaten, and they were killed and massacred. Peter himself was crucified upside down. Paul the apostle was beheaded in Rome, as Peter was crucified upside down also in Rome. So when you read their autobiographies, it's amazing when you hear of all the things that these men went through. And then at the same time, if they went through some heavy things, then why should we not go through the heavy things too? If we're the church of our Lord and Savior Jesus Christ. And when I think of Paul the apostle and the beatings, 3 times I was beaten. He says, I was shipwrecked. I died and came back. Remember, on the way, they stoned him and he died and he went to heaven and then came back. And he said, I can't tell you what I heard and what I saw because there are no earthly words to tell you exactly what was said. It was so beautiful. And God gave him what? A thorn on the side to keep him simple and humble that he would never brag about that. Amazing. And then in chapter 9 of Acts verse 1, he was converted on his way to Damascus. It says, then Saul, still breathing threats and murders against the disciples of the Lord, went to the high priest and asked letters from him to the synagogues of Damascus, that's in Syria, so that if he found any who were of the way, notice the way, it wasn't called Christianity, it was called the way, Christianity, whether men or women, that he might bring them bound to Jerusalem. And as he journeyed, he came near Damascus, and suddenly a light shone around him from heaven, and then he fell down to the ground. He heard a voice saying to him, Saul, Saul, why are you persecuting me? And he said, who are you, Lord? And the Lord said, I am Jesus, who you are persecuting. And then he said this, it is hard for you to kick against the goats. And then Paul the apostle, trembling and astonished, said, Lord, what do you want me to do? And then the Lord said to him, get up and go into the city and you will be told what to do. Isn't that neat how conversion came? God had a hold of his life, man, and just took him, molded him, shaped him, and then made him one of the greatest apostles of all times. Paul, the apostle of Jesus Christ. Secondly, as we notice in the verse, he says the word call now. Paul, notice an apostle call. And what's really cool in that letter as he's writing, notice again verse 1, Paul called to be an apostle of Jesus Christ. So the next word we want to look at is the word call. That is, our call is described by what? Number one, it was a heavenly call to Paul. Not an earthly call, a heavenly call. In the book of Hebrews, as he writes to the Hebrews, he writes in chapter 3, 1, therefore, holy brethren, partakers of the heavenly calling, considering the apostle and the high priest of our confession, Jesus Christ. So he is saying that the calling of God is a heavenly calling to us. Secondly, it is a holy calling. 2 Timothy 1:9. Knowing this, that the law is not made for a righteous person, but for the lawless, insubordinate, for the ungodly and for the sinners, for the ungodly and the profane, for the murderers, for the fathers and murderers and mothers and manslayers. So it's really important that we understand that if God calls us, it's not for the undefiled. It's not for those that are in the world and they're sinning against God. It is for those that are converted and come to Christ and they become holy as he is holy. The call of God also, thirdly, is a high calling. A high calling. Whatever God may call you, a pastor, teacher, evangelist, to witness, whatever it is, there's no real order. Just to be a Christian is a high calling. To call yourself a Christian is a high calling. Philippians 3:14 says, Paul says, I press towards the goal for the prize of the upward call of God in Christ Jesus. Notice that I press to that high call of Jesus Christ to serve him, to love him, to be obedient to him. And then the call of God is irrevocable. Romans 11:29, for the gifts and calling of God are irrevocable. Irrevocable. You can't do it again. That's it. It's irrevocable. And then again, it's by the grace of God are called. The grace of God. Galatians 1:15. But when it pleased God, who separated me from my mother's womb, and called me, notice, through his grace. Through his grace. And merited favor that God's given to us. It's incredible when you think of the call of God in our lives. And yet we only have one life to live, and it'll soon be passed. And the only thing that will last is what you do for Christ, period. That's why Paul, in his letter, says, Paul, called to be what? An apostle of Jesus Christ. You know what an apostle is? It's one to be sent out. To be sent out. With what? With the message of Jesus Christ. First, you become a convert. You become a servant. And then you become not an apostle. There are no apostles today, but the word send out. You get equipped, and then you get sent out with the message. Every one of us can be used like that.
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15: So how do you get saved? You believe in your heart. You confess with your mouth. You believe in your heart and you confess with your mouth. Some people just come to church, shake the preacher's hand, join the church, start paying tithe, and wonder why they're not saved. Because they never confess with their mouth the Lord Jesus, and they haven't believed in their heart that God the Father has raised him from the dead. And so therefore, they don't qualify to be saved. But notice what he says. Verse 10, "For with the heart man believeth unto righteousness, and with the mouth, and with the mouth, and with the mouth, and with the mouth, confession is made unto salvation." Every day of your life, you ought to say, "I'm saved. And the Lord Jesus Christ is in my heart. I'm saved. And the Lord Jesus Christ is in my..." I'm still talking to people that have been in the church for 10 years, still walking around wondering if they're saved. Saints, you need to get past there. Hallelujah. If you're saved, you have believed in your heart that Jesus Christ is Lord and that God the Father raised him from the dead. Hallelujah. And then you confess him with your mouth. Jesus Christ is Lord. Matter of fact, if you ever want to get the devils off your track, just open your mouth and say, "Lord Jesus." Just open your mouth and say, "Lord Jesus." And I guarantee you the devils will get out of your way, saints. So he said, watch verse 10. "For with the heart," he says, "man believeth unto righteousness. And with the mouth, confession is made unto salvation. When you confess with your mouth, what? So this verse of scripture to me is the Magna Carta of the entire beginning of the faith talk. What we say is our confession, and what we confess rules us. If you believe a thing in your heart, negative or positive, and you say it with your mouth, how many know you will have it? Hallelujah. It works both ways. If it's negative, if it's positive, it works both ways. That person that says, I can't make it, everything is going down, my situation is messed up, my marriage is messed up, my house is messed up, my finances is messed up, and I'm just messed up, I'm just no good. Everything you're saying is happening to you. But when you can say, I can't help what I am, I can't help where I am, I can't help what's going on in my life, I believe I'm the righteousness of God in Christ Jesus. I'm the head and I'm not the tail. I'm above only and I'm not beneath. All power is given in the name of Jesus and it's operating in my life. I am more than a conqueror through Jesus Christ my Lord. I have everything I say. But if I get up and I say, oh God, I'm so sick. And it may be a reality. You may not be feeling good. But how many know aspirins and pills don't always help you? But you can override the aspirin and the pill and all the medicine when you start confessing what the Word of God says. I can't help what I feel like. I can't help what it sounds like. But I am healed by the name of Jesus. I'm walking in my healing. I'm walking. Somebody say, you sick? No, I'm not sick. I'm not sick. I might have something on me, but I'm not claiming that sickness. I'm claiming healing in the name of Jesus because by His stripes, I am healed. I said I wasn't going to get excited. In Matthew's Gospel, chapter 15, people think just God is like a lucky charm or something. Like God just blessed you because you do something, hocus pocus, or you do something. No. What you do is you believe in your heart, and then you begin to confess that with your mouth. And no matter what you see, you keep confessing it. You keep confessing it. You keep confessing it. I don't care how long it takes, you keep confessing it. See, our thing is sometimes we give up too quick. We say, well, it didn't happen, so we stop. No. How many know you keep confessing it until it comes to pass? So go to Matthew chapter 15. Anybody getting this? Yeah, you have to watch. Well, you know, I didn't mean that. I was just talking. But you ought to watch your mouth because you're bringing stuff upon you that you don't need. Are you with me, somebody? So in the 15th chapter of the book of Matthew 15 and 10. Are you with me this morning? Don't forget, we're going to have Holy Communion. Matthew's Gospel, chapter 15, verse 10. Let's see if we can see this in another area. The Pharisees were complaining about the Lord Jesus' disciples because they didn't wash their hands before they ate. And they did. They had a whole ritual. You would have thought they were doctors the way they washed their hands. And they just, the water all up and down and the soap. But the disciples were so hungry, they just, like some of us, they just grabbed a hold of it and just went on and chomped down. So in Matthew's Gospel, chapter 15, the Pharisees, the religious folks, had a problem with that with Jesus' disciples. Watch that 10th verse now, picking it up. 10th verse, 15th chapter of Matthew. When you have it, say amen. Watch this now, watch this. And he, the Lord Jesus, called the multitude and said unto them, hear and understand. Now, watch when he say hear and understand. That's different from somebody just listening. See, a lot of people listen, but they don't hear. Because you have to be able to hear what the Spirit of the Lord is saying. And a lot of people come to church and go, I don't get nothing out of it. That's because you don't have the right equipment to really hear what the Word of God is saying. So here he says, and understand. Watch this now. He breaks it down. He says, not that which goeth into the mouth defileth the man. He said, but that which cometh out of the mouth. He said, this defileth a man. So it's not what you're eating that's going inside of you that you're bringing, amen, through your mouth into your body. He says, but that comes out of your mouth, that comes out of your mouth. He's not talking about food that you ate coming back up, regurgitating. He's talking about the words that are coming out of your mouth. He says, this defileth, or this is what's defiling, or makes dirty, or makes unclean a man or a woman. Watch this. Then came his disciples and said unto him, Knowest thou that the Pharisees, the religious leaders of the day, were offended after they heard this saying? But he answered and said, every plant which my heavenly Father hath not planted shall be rooted up. And let them alone. Sometimes it's not worth arguing with people about things. If you know what you know, just tell them, well, I'm just going to pray for you, amen. I'm just going to believe God for you, but I'm going on the way I'm going on because God is good to me and he's been blessing me and I'm staying in faith in the name of Jesus. So he said, let them alone. He's talking about these old religious folks. We got religious folks in this church. He said, let them alone. He said, they be blind leaders of the blind. He said, and if the blind lead the blind, watch this, he says, both shall fall into the ditch. He don't know where he's going. He's blind. He's leading a bunch of people. They blind. And all of them going to fall into the ditch, the Lord Jesus said. Look at verse 15. Then answered Peter and said unto him, declare or explain unto us, the disciples, this parable. Watch this now, 16th verse. And Jesus said, are you also yet without understanding? He said, do not you yet understand that whatsoever entereth in at the mouth goeth into the belly, into the stomach, and is cast out, goes through your intestines, and comes out into the toilet? That's a Bob Jackson definition there. It's cast out into the draught or the sewage? He said, but those things which proceed out of the mouth, he says, come forth from the heart, and they defile the man. They make the man dirty. They make the man corrupt. Now watch verse 19. Here he comes. He says, for out of the heart proceedeth evil thoughts. I didn't even know the heart could think. He said, for out of the heart, I thought your mind thought, I thought your brain thought. He said, for out of the heart proceedeth evil thoughts. So evil thoughts have infiltrated the heart so much so that belief has been established with evil things in your heart. I'm going to get that sister. I'm going to get that man. Oh, yeah, I'm going to get their money. I'm going to beat them up. I'm going to fix them. He said it was in your mind. Now it's gotten down into your heart. And when it gets down into your heart, now it's coming out of your mouth. Everybody that get ready to rob a bank always planned the robbery. You keep the motor running. I'm going to go in and rob this bank. You heard the story about the one where three men went in the jewelry shop to rob the jewelry shop. And they left one man outside. And the two went in to rob the jewelry shop. And all of a sudden, the police officer came up on the guy outside. He said, okay, we got you. Put your hands up. We know you're trying to rob that jewelry store. He said, oh, Mr. Police, you got me. You got me. He said, wait just a minute. He opened the door and said, hey, you all, come on out. They caught us. I had to say something to break that up a little bit. Watch this now. Watch this. Come on back. Watch this. He says, for out of the heart proceeded evil thought. I'm going to fix her. I'm going to get her. He said that came out of your heart, evil thoughts. He says, look at this, murder. That came into his mind, but it got down into his heart, and it came out of his mouth, and the murders came about. He said, and adulteries. A man or woman plan, amen, long before they sleep with somebody, not their husband or their wife. They plan. It's in their mind first, and then it gets in their heart. And then he says fornications. They look at each other, and they lust after each other, and they say, ooh, I want to get that. I want to, or is that hit that? I forgot which one it is. I forgot which. God said it came into your mind first, but then you kept thinking about it. It got down into your heart, and then you did it because it came out of your. He said theft, stealing stuff, false witness, lying. He said blasphemies, blaspheming God. Now watch verse 20. He said, these are the things which defile a man, but to eat with unwashing hands defileth not a man. Why did he say it like that? Because evil thoughts, murders, adulteries, fornication, thefts, false witnesses, blasphemies comes in your mind and gets into your heart. And then when it comes out of your mouth, you're going to do it. So if you desire to live an overcoming life and walk in victory, you must learn how to control those words that come forth out of your mouth and bring them into obedience to the word of God. In other words, keep saying what God says. So let me give you a lesson on faith talk. Jesus our Lord is a perfect example of how faith talks. Look at Mark chapter 11. And I want to pick it up at verse 12. Are you with me? Mark chapter 11, verse 12. Mark chapter 11, verse 12. Mark chapter 11, verse 12. This is a tremendous lesson on faith talk. When you have it, say, anybody have any problems that you can't seem to overcome? Any situations in your life that seem to be getting the best of you? Anything that seems to be bigger than what you're able to handle? Anything that's coming against you? Well, in Mark chapter 11, the Lord Jesus teaches us a tremendous faith lesson on faith talk. When you have it, say amen. Mark chapter 11 and verse 12, when you have it, say amen. So the Lord Jesus and his disciples were walking down the road. Amen. They were walking down the road. They were coming from Bethany. I don't know where they were going, probably into Jerusalem, I believe. And the Bible says, and on the morrow, which was a Monday, on the morrow, amen, when they were come from Bethany, the Bible says he, the Lord Jesus, was hungry. Now watch this. And seeing a fig tree afar off, having leaves, he came if happily, or perhaps he might find anything thereon. And when he came to it, he found nothing but leaves. He said, for the time of figs was not yet. What I get out of this is, Lord, you knew the figs wasn't going to be on the tree. You knew that it wasn't fig time. It wasn't time for the figs to be on the tree. But you went anyway, examining the tree, looking for figs. He said, I'm teaching a lesson, boy. I'm teaching a lesson. He said, I knew there was no figs on the tree, but the disciples didn't know it. He said, but I'm using this to teach you a lesson on faith talk. Okay, let's look at 14 then. And Jesus answered and said unto it. Wait a minute. Who's he talking to? Jesus answered and said unto it. Who's he talking to? He came to the tree, examining the tree, didn't find any figs. And Jesus answered and said unto it. Maybe the fig tree said to him, we don't have any figs right now, Lord. It's not fig time. It's not fig bearing season. Maybe the fig tree said something. I don't know. Can fig trees talk? Jesus answered and said unto it, the fig tree. Now, come on. Does that make any sense? Lord, you talking to a tree. Can a tree hear? Does a tree have ears? He answered and said unto it. Is that what your Bible says? Then he says this, no man eat fruit of thee hereafter forever. And his disciples heard it. I'm sure they thought they were in the wrong church. I'm sure they thought Jesus, our Lord, has lost his mind. But he's teaching us how faith talks. He said, let no man eat fruit of thee hereafter forever. And his disciples heard. When was the last time you took authority over something coming forth in your life in the name of Jesus and commanded it to get out of your way and everybody heard you? Watch this now. That was on Monday. His disciples heard it. Go down to 20 for time's sake. Watch this now. And in the morning, Tuesday morning, not Monday, Tuesday morning, one, not even 24 hours later, in the morning, Tuesday, the next day, as they passed by the same fig tree, they saw the fig tree dried up from the roots. Wait a minute. It was just beautiful just yesterday with all of these beautiful leaves. And today, not even 24 hours later, it's all dried up, and the roots even come up out of the ground. It's so dead and dry, the roots are even exposed above the ground. And verse 21, and Peter, calling to remember, said unto him, Master, behold, the fig tree which thou cursest is withered away. Now notice, he didn't say the fig tree that thou cussed, or that thou cussed. He said curse. It's a difference between cussing, expletives, and cursing. Cursing is when you say something negative about somebody or about something. That's putting a curse on them. Oh, so-and-so, that old no good, so-and-so, she make me sick. And we do that so quickly, saints. We even do it to ourselves. We don't have to worry about people putting curses on us. We put curses on ourselves. Oh, man, how you doing today? Oh, man, I ain't no good, Pastor. I ain't no good. You put curses on your own self. That's a curse. When you speak negatively to your children, you old stupid thing, I'm sorry I had you, you little fool. You're cursing that child. Anytime you call people out of their names, anytime you talk down to people, anytime you degrade people, you are putting a curse on them with your mouth. And I'm going to tell you something else. they will never be able to do good, do better, as long as you keep putting curses on their lives. You can't even do better if you keep putting curses on you. So Jesus says, watch this now. He says, they said, behold a fig tree without curses. And Jesus answering said, have faith in God. In other words, have the faith kind of God. Have the faith, the kind of faith that God has. Have God's kind of faith. Are you with me, somebody? Have faith in God. Have God's kind of faith. How does God's kind of faith work? He calls the things that be not as though they were in the name of Jesus. I mean, you know, God just says and it comes to pass. God said, I want you to operate with the same faith. He said, because faith talks. And now he breaks it down for our understanding. Verse 22. Jesus answering the question said unto them, have faith in God. And then in 23, he breaks it down. He says, for verily I say unto you, who's he talking to? He said, for verily I say unto you, that whosoever, didn't say the pastor, didn't say the bishop, didn't say the apostle, didn't say, amen, the deacon. He said that whosoever's in here. He said that whosoever shall say, watch this now, whosoever shall say, whosoever shall say unto this mountain, what mountain? The one that's in your way, the one that's causing you problem, the person that's giving you trouble, the person that's coming against you, that person that's lying on you, that person that's got your name on Facebook, the person that's trying to destroy you. Whosoever shall say to this mountain, this obstacle, this obstruction in your life, be thou removed and be thou cast into the sea. Watch this. And shall not doubt in his heart, but shall believe that those things which he said, which he's saying shall come to pass. He shall have whatsoever he said. Whatsoever he's saying. Whatsoever she's saying. Whatsoever she's saying. Hallelujah. Hallelujah. Hallelujah. So people are saying what they have and getting more of it. If you want to change what you're having, how many know you must change what you're saying? So God's word says, so I say, and I keep saying, by the stripes of the Lord Jesus Christ, I am healed. Let the weak say that I am. No weapon formed against me, it cannot stop me. Thanks be to God who gives me I have the victory. Are you with me, somebody? Hallelujah. I'm not trying to get the victory. I already have the victory. Are you with me, somebody? All things are working together for my good. What's working for my good? All things. Whatever I'm going through, it's working for my good. You're going to see I'm going to come out on top in the name of Jesus. Hallelujah. Greater is he that is in me than he that's in the world. I'm bigger on the inside than I am on the outside in the name of Jesus. Hallelujah. I pay my tithe and I give my offerings and the windows of heaven are open in my life and I'll never be broke in the name of Jesus. I have more than enough in the name of Jesus. And somebody's writing me a check right now in the name of Jesus. Can you give God praise in the house? I am what God says I am. And I can do what God says I can do. I'm more than a conqueror. I said I'm more than a conqueror. Thanks be to God who causes me to triumph in the name of Jesus. Hallelujah to God. Look out, devils, I'm casting you out of my life in the name of Jesus. I am the head. I am an overcomer. I'm more than a conqueror in the name of Jesus. I wish I had somebody that could begin to confess faith, begin to do your faith talk. Come on, say to me right now, I am a conqueror in the name of Jesus. I am an overcomer in the name of Jesus. Greater is he that's in me than he that's in the world. I am in the name of Jesus. I am a child of God in Jesus' name. Can you give him the praise? Can you give him the glory? Can you give him the glory? Touch your neighbor and tell your neighbor, I won't be broke ever again. In the name of Jesus. Hallelujah. Hallelujah. Hallelujah. Come on, open your mouth and say, and by his stripes, and by his stripes, I am healed in the name of Jesus. And thank him for your healing. Thank him for your deliverance. Thank him for the power in your life. Thank him for his great love in the name of Jesus. Come on and give him the praise. Come on and give him the praise. I am who God says I am. I can do what God says I can do. It's more with me than it is with them. In the name of Jesus, can you give him praise? Can you give him glory? Hallelujah. Hallelujah. Touch your neighbor, tell your neighbor, faith talks. And I'm talking faith. I'm living in faith. I'm walking in faith. For the Bible says, the just shall live by faith. In the name of Jesus, in the name of Jesus. Stand on your feet and give him praise all over the building. I got to close my argument here. Next week I'll pick it up with part two. But I want you to monitor your own self. Every time you get ready to say something negative, every time you get ready to say something damnable, every time you get ready to say something about somebody else negatively, even typing stuff on your internet, you're going to be internet because you have whatever you say. And I don't know about you, but I'm going to start speaking by faith in the name of Jesus, because I can't help what it looks like. I can't help what it feels like. I can't help what it sounds like. It's not the way it is. My reality is my confession. I believe God. Anybody just believe God? Anybody just believe God? Then open your mouth and confess, I believe God. I believe God. Now stop right there. Stop right there, because I just feel something in my spirit. Whatever's coming against you. Come on, come on. Whatever's coming, whatever's attacking you. Whoever's attacking you. Whomever's attacking you. Whoever's coming against you. Whoever's speaking negative about you. I want you to take authority over them right now. In the name of Jesus. And say, I command that foul spirit to shut up. In the name of Jesus. Now give God the praise. Now give him the glory. Hallelujah. You don't have to fight nobody. You don't have to fight anybody. You've got the power. You've got the power. You've got power in your confession. In the name of Jesus.
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16: 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And on the third day, God the Father raised you from the dead. And right now, Lord Jesus, I open the door to my heart and I receive you into my heart as my Lord and my Savior. 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
22: When Abraham Lincoln was elected president in 1860, America stood on the edge of collapse. Over the next 4 years, the Civil War claimed more than 700,000 lives and tested whether our republic could endure. As the war drew to a close, Lincoln looked beyond victory. He looked toward healing. In his second inaugural address, he challenged the nation, "Let us strive on to bind up the nation's wounds, to achieve and cherish a just and lasting peace." Lincoln understood that preserving the greatest experiment in self-government required more than winning a war. It required the character to restore what had been broken. More than 160 years later, America still faces division.

0: vision. The question is not whether we'll disagree. The question is whether we still have the wisdom and the character to heal together.
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2: I don't think that's the view many people have of God. They think that he is just the ultimate party crasher. He's out to rain in your parade. He's out to make your life miserable. 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The fact is, God wants you to be happy. And know this, God himself is happy. Jesus said, I have told you this to make you as completely happy as I am. I think he would have a smile on his face. Why else would children be drawn to him? And the Bible emphatically says, happy are the people whose God is the Lord. Are you a happy person?
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0: Good afternoon and welcome to the Narrow Path radio broadcast. My name is Steve Gregg and we're live for an hour each weekday afternoon so that we can take your calls. If you have questions you'd like to call in about the Bible, about the Christian faith, maybe you'd like to call in because there's something that this host has represented as true which you think is not quite right and you'd like to balance, comment, or correct, that's fine. You're always welcome to do that on this show. The number to call is 844-484-5737. It looks like the lines all just lit up, which means we don't have any open lines at this second. But do not fear. There will be lines opening up continually through the program. So just try randomly in the next hour anytime. Earlier the better, of course. If you call too late, we probably can't give you much time on the air. So the number is 844-484-5737. All right, and I don't see any reason not to go directly to the phones now and talk to Rick, who's calling from the state of Maine. Hi, Rick. Welcome.
1: Hey, Steve. Thank you for taking my call.
0: Sure.
1: I've been tracing a theme through Scripture and wanted to get your thoughts. It's about knowing God, and if I could, I'd like to just very quickly read a few verses. In Hosea chapter 4, God says Israel has no faithfulness, no chesed, no covenant loyalty, and he says that they have no knowledge of God, which is obvious by their lives of murder and adultery and theft and covenant breaking. And then in Hosea 6, he calls them to return to him and press on to know him, but immediately says that

0: our covenant loyalty is only temporary. And he declares that, you know, this is where he famously says, I desire chesed, like, you know, covenant loyalty rather than sacrifice, and the knowledge of God rather than burnt offerings. So there's like parallelism there where it seems that knowing God and covenant loyalty are meant to clarify each other. But then as I look in the New Testament, I see in 1 John chapter 2, he says, by this we know that we have come to know him if we keep his commandments, and anyone who claims to know him while not obeying him is lying. And finally, Matthew chapter 7, Jesus says to those who practice lawlessness and don't do the will of God, he says, I never knew you to them, even though they claim to serve him. So my question is, would it be fair to say that throughout both the Old and the New Testaments, knowing God refers to a like intimate covenant relationship rather than merely knowing facts about him, and that obedience to God's will is the primary biblical evidence that we can look at to discern whether or not we truly know him or are known by him?
1: Yeah, well, definitely. It seems to me that, you know, Adam and Eve knew God both before and after they ate of the tree. In some sense, they knew him. In some ways, they knew him even, they knew more about him after they sinned, because they learned that he keeps his threats. But, I mean, they knew him before then, too. But I don't think they knew him well. I think they just knew he existed and knew what he had told them to do. But obedience to him wasn't a part of their practice, apparently. And so knowing about God was true of them before they sinned and after. But they were not lost until they sinned. It's obedience to God that shows that you know him in the way that saves. Of course, you didn't. I thought you might also mention John 17:3, where Jesus said, this is eternal life, that they might know you, the only true God, and Jesus Christ whom you've sent. So eternal life is knowing God. And as you pointed out from the other verses you quoted, knowing God is always seen in obedience to God. Now, it doesn't mean that people who know God will never stumble. It doesn't mean that they're always obedient every moment. It means that that is their trajectory. That's what they've chosen for life, is to be obedient to God, as opposed to the majority of mankind who have never made that choice. Most people have never given it much thought. And if they have given it thought, many of them have rejected that notion. That's an option. I could obey God in my life instead of going for my own dreams, my own agendas. Yeah, but I don't think I'll do that. I think I'll just go for my own dreams, my own agendas. I think I'll do what I want. Okay, so that's the majority of people on the planet, including many religious people, because the Jews, or Israel that Hosea was writing to, were a religious people. That's why he said, I desire chesed more than sacrifice. They apparently were offering sacrifices, which means they were religious. But they, God says, yeah, but that's, you're not doing what I want. I want you to know me. So being religious and doing religious things is no guarantee that a person knows God. Knowing God means you are in the proper relation with him. And of course, there's nobody in a proper relationship with God unless they know he's God, that he's the king, that he's the Lord, that he's the one you're supposed to obey. He's the one that there are severe consequences for not obeying. If a person doesn't know that, they don't know who God even is. Now, a person might know those things and still be so rebellious that they just say, well, I'll take my lumps and I'll do my own thing and forget about God. Well, that's a very stupid thing to do, but there might be people who would do that. But people who really know God in the sense that they embrace the truth about him instead of turning their back on that truth are the ones that know him in the way that saves a person. Right, so knowing God is a key thing. You know, I have a lecture series at the website at thenarrowpath.com called Knowing God. The whole name of the series is Knowing God Other Than by Hearsay, because lots of religious people could say they know God, but mostly it's by hearsay. It's not, that is, they've heard about God and they kind of accept the things they've heard, but as far as walking with God, you know, loving God, obeying God, you know, those are, that doesn't really characterize all the lives of people who say they know God. In fact, it's interesting that the last verse in Titus chapter 1 talks about people that are clearly not saved. I mean, that's clearly what he's saying about them. And he says in Titus 1:16, they profess to know God, but in their works they deny him, being abominable, disobedient, and disqualified for every good work. So these people claim to know God, but their works prove that they don't. And that's like you were quoting 1 John 2:4. You know, if anyone says, I know him, and doesn't keep his commandments, they're lying. They don't know him. So, I mean, it's not like the Bible's ambiguous about this. You know, if you read what Paul said, what John said, you know, what Jesus said, you get the same message. And even the Old Testament prophets said it. So, I mean, I realize there's probably a lot of people out there who are religious and in a Christian kind of a way, religious, but and would say they know the Lord. But everything the Bible says on that subject would tell that they don't. And you also pointed out Matthew 7, where Jesus said, many will say to me, Lord, we did these things in your name. And I'll say, I never knew you. Now, he didn't know them because they didn't know him. He says in that passage, not everyone who says to me, Lord, Lord, will enter the kingdom of heaven, but he that does the will of my Father in heaven. So, you know, there's really two groups of people in the world, those who have decided that they will live their lives obediently to God, which means they'll be in the proper relationship with their Creator, and those who've never made such a choice, and sometimes they've chosen specifically not to do so. But I think an awful lot of people are, by default, are in the middle, and they haven't necessarily said, I'll never obey God, I'm going to be a rebel against God, but they've never made any decision to be submitted to him in all things and to live their life according to his plan instead of theirs. So I believe those are the ones that say, Lord, Lord, and he's going to say, I never knew you.
0: Yeah. So would you say that knowing God perhaps could almost synonymously be equivalent with being in covenant relations? Like, is that, are those kind of like maybe almost interchangeable? Because knowing God just it strikes us as like you would think just knowing some intellectual facts. Mm-hmm. But, you know, to try to like just come up with a definition, a working definition in my mind, would you say like maybe covenantal knowledge? Like, because I know so many people, they just think like say a prayer or something like this. And now you're right. But if we could wrap our minds around like God wants to enter into covenant with you, and he's offering you his devotion and his loyal love, and at the same time he's saying, I desire that from you. And
1: well, sure, let me just say this, that intimate relationship, for example, between Adam and Eve, and sometimes between other married couples in the Bible, is described as knowing. Like when Adam and Eve have mm-hmm. sex and get pregnant, it says Adam knew his wife. Now, God made Adam and Eve's relationship to be a picture of our relationship with him. That Bible makes that very clear. Paul quotes the passage from Genesis 2 over in Ephesians 5 and says, you know, that a man shall leave his father and mother and cleave to his wife, and they become one flesh. He says this is a mystery, but it speaks of Christ and the church. So it's obvious that God created the marriage relationship in the Garden of Eden to be a teaching device, a visual aid to understand what knowing him is supposed to be like. It's a mm-hmm. covenant relationship. Adam and Eve were married. Marriage is a covenant relationship. And in that covenant, they knew each other, or he knew her, and they it was a fruitful relationship. Now, you're saying, would it be best to say that knowing God is the same as being in covenant with him? I would say that the same people who know him in that sense are the ones who are in covenant with him. I don't know if the word know is, you know, is synonymous with being in covenant. Just like I don't think I don't think the word love is synonymous. But Jesus said, if you love me, you'll keep my commandments. Yeah, well, those who know him keep his commandments too. Now, knowing and loving, we could say, well, to know him is to love him, you know. And I could see that. I mean, I can't imagine anyone not loving God if they really know him. So, but love and knowing are two different things, but they obviously are so joined at the hip. it's hard to imagine anybody wouldn't love God if they knew him. And anyone who doesn't love him either probably is misperceiving what he is like, or else they're just so hard-hearted they can't love much of anyone except themselves. But certainly covenant, obedience, love, knowing God, these are all the experiences of somebody who's in a proper relationship with God. And that's what the Bible calls everyone to, including the Old Testament, as we saw in Hosea. Well, Rick, I need to take another caller, but I appreciate your insights. Thanks for sharing. Rob in Indianapolis, Indiana, welcome to The Narrow Path.
2: Hey, Steve. I'm calling with a question from the easiest book to understand in the Old Testament, Zechariah.
1: Oh, yeah. Piece of cake.
2: Hey, so my question is from Zechariah 11. You're familiar that in that chapter, God talks about the two staffs, favor and union?
1: Yeah.
2: Yeah, so it seems like from your understanding and from mine as well, from what you taught me, that that's in relationship to Israel and or Judah in verse 7. And then in verse 8, he talks about destroying the three shepherds, which may be the priests, elders, and scribes. So everything up to this point seems Israel-Judah related. But then all of a sudden, in verse 10, God says, I took my staff favor and broke it, annulling the covenant that I made with all the peoples. My understanding typically is all the peoples are Gentile nations or the whole world. And so kind of a two-part question is, am I understanding all the peoples correctly, that that is all the nations and Gentiles? And if so, when did he ever make a covenant with all the peoples? How does he go from Israel, Judah, all of a sudden to a covenant with all the peoples?
1: Yeah, I was just thinking about that verse last week and that very phrase. As you know, if you've heard my lectures on Zechariah, I raised a question about that myself. I think one thing is often is fairly obvious. I mean, if we just leave that phrase out for a moment for the sake of following the train of argument, then we'll come back to what that phrase would mean in it. He's got two staffs. One he is really called grace or favor, and one is called union or bonds. And the grace one represents God's covenant with Israel. That is his favorable covenant. He shows grace and favor to them. Of course, that was always going to be, as according to Exodus, on the basis of their loyalty to him, keeping his covenant, obeying his commandments. And if they did these things, his favor would be upon them. So the rod that says grace or favor on it represents the relationship of favor between God and Israel. Now, the other rod has the word bonds or union on it, which, as we can see when it's broken, it refers to the unity between the tribes of Israel, between the people of Israel and each other, the unified nature of the nation, and as opposed to being totally at each other's throats. Now, in the course of the prophecy, the first, because the people reject the shepherd, which is Christ, the first rod is broken. And he says that he is breaking his covenant that he made with all the peoples. We're going to come back to the word all the peoples in a moment. And then he took the other rod, which was bands or bonds or union, and he says he broke that too. And in verse 14, then I cut in two my other staff bonds that I might break the brotherhood between Judah and Israel. Okay, so what I believe is going on there is that when they crucified Christ, God broke, or they broke, and therefore he broke the relationship off with them. And then, of course, the division and the brotherhood and the unity and the cohesiveness of the nation of Israel and Judah, I think that was dissolved during the Jewish War, especially during the siege of Jerusalem, where, you know, we know that as they were threatened from Romans besieging them on the outside, the Jews themselves inside were killing each other off. They were, like, divided into three warring bands, all of them Jews inside and all of them threatened by the Romans outside, and they're making civil wars among themselves and killing each other off. Just crazy. Now, I believe that's the breaking of the union. So I think we've got, God breaking his covenant with them, and then the covenant that holds them together, too. I think that's what it's talking about. Now, why would you say with all the peoples? Now, you say, aren't all the peoples the nations? Well, it sounds like when he says all the peoples. On the other hand, usually in the Old Testament, the words peoples refer I'm not going to say every time, but it's more commonly referring to the Jewish and Israeli people. And the others outside of Israel are usually called the nations. The word the people in it, you know, without the S on the end. Generally speaking, if he just said with the people, then we'd know he means the Israeli people, the Jewish people. If he said the nations, that would make it very clear he means other nations. Now, the context here speaks of the people betraying Christ, rejecting him, God punishing them for that. And this all happened, of course, in the first century. Now, God didn't really have a covenant with all the nations at that time. I mean, some might say, well, you know, God made a covenant with Noah. Maybe it's the Noahic covenant. All people, you know, God promised he wouldn't send a flood again. But that hardly seems to fit what's being described here. I'm suspicious, and I don't know. I mean, as you said, Zechariah, and you said it sarcastically, is the easiest book to understand. It's actually probably the hardest book to understand in the Old Testament. But and so there are some things that are a little hard to affirm, even if they're hunches. I'm thinking that the peoples would mean the people of Judah and the people of Israel. And that is to say, the peoples does not look beyond the Abrahamic peoples, the Jewish Israel peoples. They were, after all, separate tribes at one time, and many times the northern kingdom and the southern kingdom were separate from each other, though they were all belonging to the people of Israel. To call them the peoples would make some sense, especially in view of the fact that the next rod he breaks or cuts breaks the bond between Israel and Judah. So, I mean, Israel and Judah are the ones who are being dealt with here. Eventually, they are set against each other. But first, he breaks his covenant with the peoples, plural, which I realize that in any other context, or maybe in no context at all, we would think all the peoples would probably have a larger multi-ethnic referent. But since this is talking about what's going on in Israel between the Jew and the Israelite peoples, I'm thinking, although it's a very strange way to speak about it, very unusual, that he is talking about the Jewish people and in the, you know, the fact that he did have a covenant with all of them, with all the tribes of Israel, although they had been divided into two nations and so forth subsequently. But I think he's talking about the Sinaitic covenant there. Now, if not, I have no idea what it would be he's talking about.
2: I'm sorry to interrupt you. I haven't looked it up in the Hebrew concordance, but is there any chance that in other instances where peoples is translated tribes? I mean, could this be that I made with all the tribes in any way?
1: I'm not aware of it. I'd have to look that up, but I would kind of doubt it, though I would like it if it turned out to be that way. I mean, it would make it easier for me to affirm what I'm affirming.
2: Okay.
1: But I cannot confirm it.
2: Well, thank you, Steve. I appreciate it. Tell Dana we said hi.
1: Okay. Thank you, Rob. Always good to hear from you.
2: Thank you.
1: Bye now. All right. Carrie from Fort Worth, Texas. Welcome to The Narrow Path. Thanks for calling.
3: Hi, Steve. Just got a question about, can the Promised Land be seen as a type of Christ? And if so, where would the Bible confirm that?
1: Well, The land isn't specifically said to be a type of Christ, although almost everything else in the Old Testament is a type of Christ. I mean, not everything, but so many things are. And not all of them are said to be. I mean, I think there was a general trend in New Testament times for the biblical writers to see just about everything significant in the Old Testament as a picture of Christ, whether it was the Passover or the Sabbath or, the sacrifices or, you name it. The furniture of the tabernacle. So I would say the land itself could easily be seen that way too. Although it's not stated this way, we realize that the land is what was usually called the inheritance. God's people's inheritance was the land. And we certainly would understand in the New Testament that our inheritance is Christ. Now, I don't recall that he's called our inheritance. We're called his inheritance in Ephesians chapter 1 and perhaps some other places. But, you know, it is the promise. The promise that God made to Abraham, Isaac, and Jacob included the land. And Paul said that, you know, those promises are fulfilled in Christ. So, and so did other New Testament writers indicate that. So I would say, you know, without scriptural authority, I wouldn't use the exact expression that the land is a type of Christ. But I would say the land plays a role among the Old Testament saints that is analogous to the role Christ plays with us. That might be the same thing as saying it's a type. It's just that the Bible doesn't use the word type of that particular connection. But it could. I mean, many people have pointed out that Joseph in Egypt, betrayed by his brothers and saving them nonetheless, is a type of Christ. And some teachers have pointed out there's like 30-some-odd parallels between Joseph and Jesus, and probably more than any other Old Testament type of Christ. There are so many connections to that looks like Joseph's a type of Christ, and yet he's one of the few people that isn't said to be a type of Christ. Isaac is, David is, Moses is, you know, some of the, quite a few of the Old Testament characters, Isaiah apparently is, and yet we're never told in the New Testament that Joseph is. And yet, so much evidence points that direction that we might just think, well, maybe the lack of any identification of Joseph as a type is simply an omission, and maybe something that people would have taken for granted when, you know, the writers didn't think it needed to be pointed out. It's obvious. And it's not impossible that they saw the land that way, too, because they don't come out and say the land is a type of Christ. But it's very clear that what Israel looked for is actually found in Christ. You know, there's a specific statement to that effect in Romans chapter 11, where he says in Romans 11, verse 7, "What then? Israel has not obtained what it seeks." Now, what does Israel seek? Well, through most of its history, Israel has been seeking a reunion of all the tribes in the land of promise. That's kind of one of the main things on the agenda of the Jewish people. But it says, "But the elect have obtained it, and the rest were hardened." Okay, so the nation of Israel as a whole has not obtained what they're looking for. This could be a reference to the land. I don't know. But whatever it is that Israel has not obtained, the elect ones, the remnant, have obtained. Not will, but have. So what have believing Jews got that unbelieving Jews don't have? Well, Jesus, certainly. We know that in Hebrews chapter 11, it says that Abraham was looking for not an earthly country, but for a heavenly one whose builder and maker is God. Now, that heavenly country is, I believe, the New Jerusalem. It says he's prepared for them a city. That city is a picture of Christ and the church, especially, I mean, the church is his body. He's the head of it. So, I mean, there are ways that the land or the what Abraham and his people were looking for can be connected, identified with who Christ is. But specific reference to the land being a type of Christ, I have not found. All right?
3: Well, thank you very much, Steve.
1: Thank you, Kerry. Good to hear from you. God bless you. All right, we're going to take a little break, not very long, and we've got another half hour coming. We've got quite a few people waiting online. There's one line open. The number is 844-484-5737 if you'd like to be on in our second half hour. That half hour will begin in about 45 seconds, so I'm going to take a 30-second break, and we'll be back for another half hour to take your call. Stay tuned.
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0: Welcome back to the Narrow Path radio broadcast. My name is Steve Gregg, and we're live for another half hour. Our lines are full at the moment, so I won't give out the number just yet. If we need to, we'll give it out a little later in the program. We're going to go to the phones now and speak next with James from New York City, New York. Hi, James. Welcome.
1: Yeah, hi, Steve. This week I'm going to meet my family, and two of my sisters are devout Christians, Catholic, and the subject always comes up, why are they wrong? Like when I tell them there's the Catholic is going off base, I don't know how to explain that, and they'll say, well, why are you right? How do I tell them where I am right as far as following the Bible and following Christ? Then they'll ask me, do you belong to a church? And I haven't joined a church because there's so many different Christian churches. I don't know which one to belong to. Right? This one doesn't follow Christ the whole way. This one doesn't. So I just keep with the Bible as of now. But how do I approach them when, you know, that they're on the wrong path as far as being a devout Catholic? And they followed their Catholicism. I even noticed real fast when I went to a takeout restaurant, the young people, a lot of them wear crosses. And the last one I spoke to, he tells me, oh, a year ago he became a Catholic. What do I tell him? Like, the path is not right. I don't know if I'm making myself clear or not, but that is my question.
0: All right. Yeah, I think it's pretty clear. I'll tell you where I'm at. I don't believe that any institutional church has the right to call itself the true church. I believe the true church has always been, from the days that Jesus walked the earth till this day, is comprised of every true disciple of Jesus. That is, everybody who has been incorporated into his body, which is the church, through being born again, and who is walking through the Holy Spirit, because the Bible says as many as are led by the Spirit are the children of God. So anyone who's been born again of the Spirit, who's being led by the Spirit, who's following Jesus as their head, are members of his body. Now, some of those people go to Catholic churches. Some go to Eastern Orthodox churches. Some go to Protestant churches. Some go to Coptic churches. Now, that doesn't mean that everybody in any of those churches is a true follower of Christ. Being a true follower of Christ is an individual thing. It has to do with being spiritually connected by the miracle of rebirth. I believe there have been many Catholics throughout history who have had that status. And I believe there's many Eastern Orthodox who have had that status. And there's many Protestants who have. And so anyone who has that status, that is, they're born again and they're a follower of Christ, anywhere on the globe, they're part of the global body of Christ. It is not a human-led organization. The true church is led only by Christ. He's the head. Now, the Catholic Church has a head they call the Pope, which is a shame because I don't think it's right to call any man the head of the church. There are spiritual leaders that the Bible raises up, but in the Bible, these are people who are simply servant-minded people who serve the body of Christ by providing example for the younger brethren of how to live and who teach. And that's what leaders are always told to do. That's what leaders are. Whereas, of course, throughout history, these institutional churches, and you can name anyone you want, the Catholic included, have often had corrupt leaders. That is, human leaders that were corrupt, people who misled people, people who adopted ideas that Jesus never taught and the apostles never taught. That means that every organization that is made by man is vulnerable to leading people astray. I'm not saying every one of them does so. And even if an organization tends to lead people astray, that doesn't mean that every person who attends those churches is necessarily led astray. There's a danger of it. Now, how are Catholics wrong? Well, one way Catholics are wrong is that they say that they are the true church. There's certainly nothing about the Catholic Church that resembles the original church. It's interesting how many traditions they have adopted over the years that have no parallels in the teaching of Jesus or the apostles, that is, anywhere in the Bible. Now, what they would say is, well, the church leaders of later generations, after the Bible was written and the apostles were dead, later leaders, you know, they adopted traditions, and that Jesus gave them the authority to adopt these traditions, and so because he did, we have to follow these traditions. I would say you're going to find more in the Catholic Church that applies, that is in the category of these traditions, than that is in the category of what the Bible actually teaches. And this is true in other groups too. I'm not ragging on Catholics here. This is true of every institutional church you find. Although some, I will say that some institutional churches make much more of a heroic effort to stick with what the Bible says and what Jesus said and the apostles said. Some make very little effort. One of the biggest problems I have with the Roman Catholics is that they don't believe that the Bible and the Word of God in the Bible is the final authority on things. They believe the Bible and church traditions hold equal authority. Now, the early church and Jesus indicated that, you know, truth is found in God's Word as nowhere else. I mean, there are some truths that aren't in the Bible, but they're not the truths that are defining of what Christianity is. Jesus said in John 17:17, he's praying, he says, Father, sanctify them, meaning the Christians, by your truth. Your word is truth. John 17:17. So Jesus said that God's word is the truth, and of course Christians have always believed that. I think even Catholics say they believe that, but there's nothing in the Bible that says church traditions are truth. In fact, you know, the Jews, before Jesus came, they had a religion too, which was given them by God at Mount Sinai through Moses, and was confirmed through their prophets. And of course, Moses and the prophets' writings are what we call Old Testament scripture now. But Judaism, which was supposed to follow those scriptures, had adopted many traditions that weren't in those scriptures, some of them contrary to those scriptures. The rabbis taught many things that weren't what the Bible teaches, and Jesus rebuked them for that. He said, full well, you reject the word of God to keep your traditions. Now, the Old Testament religion was revealed by the word of God to Moses and the prophets, but the rabbis added traditional things to it, and they lost track of the difference between human traditions and God's word. I believe that's always a tendency, a temptation for people to do. And I think the church, many in the church, fell to that temptation after the apostles were gone and had given us the scriptures. I don't know, for in the next several centuries, and frankly up to this time, some Christians started adding traditions of man, and they became mixed together, so no one, you know, the church didn't know the difference. That is, people who didn't want to know the difference, apparently, didn't know the difference between the Word of God and the tradition of men. There were people, and I'm not even just talking about Martin Luther and the Reformers, but before Luther, there were people, including John Huss and Wycliffe, who were like 100 years before Luther. And Tyndale, these guys were in the Catholic Church, and there was no Reformation, so they never were outside the Catholic Church, except when they were excommunicated. But they began to say, well, wait a minute, a lot of these traditions are not in the Bible. A lot of these traditions are actually contrary to the Bible. So we have to decide, are we going to go with the Word of God or with the traditions of the church? Now, who is the church? If we're talking about the leaders of the church, that's what we call men. In the Catholic Church, all the leaders are men. And even if they had women, it wouldn't improve the situation. They're still humans. Humans are fallible. God isn't. And therefore, I believe, if you say, what's wrong with the Catholic Church? I'd say, well, some things about it are worse than others. I could say the same thing about most Protestant denominations, too. And I'm sure people could say that about me and the people I fellowship with. There's things we're not perfect. But one of the things most objectionable about the Roman Catholic Church is that they don't think that the Bible is the final authority about such things. And therefore, the traditions that come from men and that even contradict the Bible in many cases are adopted as if they are the Word of God. Anyway, if your family members, you know, want to know what I just said, you know, these radio programs are archived at our website, and you can have them listen to this if you want them to hear that, if that's something you want them to hear. But I'll say this: when they say, "Well, what church do you go to?" Well, the answer to that doesn't really matter too much. The real question is, are you part of the real church? The real church is made up of all people who are truly members of the body of Christ, and that's those who have the Spirit of God, who follow the Spirit of God and obey Christ as head. And you don't join that church. God joins you to that church. Its membership is not on some membership rolls in some earthly institution. No, its membership is defined by the Holy Spirit. It's a spiritual community. Some are going to be in the Catholic Church, and your relatives who are Catholics might be in the true church too, but not because they're Catholic. But, I mean, they'd have to be followers of Christ. And there's lots of Catholics who are followers of Christ, and there's some who are not, just like same of true any other group of church. So if they're comfortable and complacent because they are in the right church, as they think, but if they don't follow Christ himself and know Christ himself, then I think they've got a false confidence. On the other hand, if they really love the Lord and they're doing all they can to follow him, and they're just mistaken, as I believe they would be, into thinking that the Catholic Church, describes best what Christ wants, well, I believe they could be saved. I think they could be saved, although there is always some disadvantage, even if you're saved, to not knowing the truth. Because Jesus said, if you continue in my words, you're my disciples, indeed, and you'll know the truth. And the truth will make you free. So not continue in man's words, or bishops or popes' words, or priests' words, but continue in Jesus' words. And, I have no problem with the Catholic Church except where they depart from the words of Jesus and the apostles. And I would think that'd be a serious objection to any church that does that. But, again, I don't broad brush any denomination, even ones I strongly disagree with on many points. I don't broad brush and say they can't be saved. I believe that many people are saved who have many wrong ideas. It's just that if you're saved, you might as well pursue the right ideas. And the place to find those would be in Scripture. All right, James? All right. Thanks for calling. George in Detroit, Michigan, welcome to the Narrow Path.
2: Hi, Steve. How are you?
0: Good.
2: Good, good. Interesting dialogue that you're having there about church traditions, and it kind of goes along with my question to you today about in John chapter, I think it's 19:31. Okay. And John is writing about a high Sabbath day.
0: Mm-hmm.
2: And so, when I think about the modern day church, it seems to me that a lot of that is kind of lost. For example, you look at Good Friday, or you look at the modern day Sabbath, which is Sunday now, so they say. My question to you, though, is what happened to the high Sabbath day? Because if you really want to understand truth, you got to go back and look at, I guess, how the Jewish people.
0: Yeah, I'll answer that question. I can answer that question. When it says that was a high Sabbath, what it means is it wasn't simply the weekly Sabbath. It was also the first day of the Feast of Unleavened Bread. There were certain festivals in the Jewish calendar in addition to the weekly Sabbath. They had also a monthly day. The first day of each month was a new moon. And then they had three festivals that happened throughout the year. Two of them were a week long. One of them was just one day, but that was Pentecost was the one day. Passover and Pentecost were week-long festivals. Now, this was a Passover. Jesus was crucified at Passover. Under the law, the first day of the Passover week and the last day of the Passover week were treated as if they were Sabbaths. That is, just like on the weekly Sabbath, the Jews were not supposed to do any work or bear any burdens, or they're supposed to rest. That's what the weekly Sabbath was for. Likewise, the first and last days of these festival weeks were to be treated the same as a Sabbath. Now, they might actually fall on a weekly Sabbath or on some other day, because they didn't always fall on the same day of the week. These were based on the phases of the moon, not the weeks, days of the week. And so different years, the first day of, for example, the Passover week would fall on a different day of the week. Now, let's just say the Sabbath and the Passover began in a certain year on Tuesday. Okay, well, then that Tuesday would be a Sabbath, even though they had already had their regular Sabbath on Friday, Saturday. So a few days later, they're going to have another Sabbath. And then there's a Saturday that falls within that week, and that's a Sabbath. And then the following Tuesday, which is the end of that week, is a Sabbath. So they got extra Sabbaths when they have these festival weeks. They always had the weekly Sabbath on Saturday. But these weeks, these festivals would fall different times of the week, different years. Now, this is saying that Sabbath was a high Sabbath. Many people have said that, therefore, it was not a Saturday Sabbath that John is talking about here, but it's the first day of the Passover, a week of unleavened bread. Now, that could be true, though it sounds to me like it is saying it was a regular Sabbath, too. In my opinion, the first day of Passover began on a Saturday that year, that particular year. And therefore, although it was a Saturday and a normal Sabbath, it was also a high Sabbath. And that is, it was a special Sabbath that went along with the Holy Week, different and not dictated by the day of the week, but by the Passover. So now you say, where did these go? Where they went was they went the way of the Old Covenant. The festal calendar of the Jews, along with their sacrificial system, the priesthood, the laws of clean and unclean, conditions, whether it's unclean foods or unclean conditions like leprosy or a woman on her period was unclean. Those are all part of the Old Covenant. That went away because the Old Covenant has been replaced by a New Covenant. And it says in Hebrews chapter 8 and verse 13, where there's a New Covenant, the Old Covenant is obsolete. So those things that were related to the Old Covenant came to an end when there came a New Covenant. Now, Jesus had made the New Covenant with his disciples the night before this, the night before he was crucified. But the Jews didn't pay attention to that. The Jews were still keeping the festivals and so forth for another 40 years because they rejected Christ. I mean, many of them did. Some followed Christ. But the Jews who rejected Christ paid no attention to any New Covenant that he said he made. They just kept going with the Old Covenant until it was no longer possible. And it ceased to be possible in AD 70 when the Romans destroyed the temple and they could no longer do the stuff that the Old Covenant required. So that's how I would see that, how I'd answer that. All right, let's see. We're going to talk next to, it looks like Alan from Grass Valley, California. Welcome to The Narrow Path.
3: Hi, Steve. I think I must be misunderstanding Scripture. I need some help. I want to compare two sets of Scriptures. In the Old Testament, in Genesis, it talks about the sons of God finding women attractive, marrying them, going into them, having children. And I've heard that discussed, and many people claim that's talking about angels. But in the New Testament, Jesus says angels don't marry. And that seems so obvious to refute that they're angels, so I must be misunderstanding something because I don't hear anyone bring that up.
0: Well, I don't know if it's you that's misunderstanding or the people who say that those are angels. There's different theories about who those sons of God were, and certainly a popular one ever since the appearance of the Book of Enoch 2 centuries before Christ. The Book of Enoch popularized the idea that the sons of God in Genesis 6 is a reference to angels. Now, you're right. Jesus said the angels do not marry, but actually said the angels in heaven do not marry. What's interesting is many people think, I don't, but many people think Jesus was quoting the Book of Enoch in that statement too, because there is a statement in Enoch that says angels don't marry. So it's kind of an interesting thing because Enoch also is the source of the idea that the sons of God that married women that they were angels, but also there's an affirmation in the book of Enoch that angels don't marry. Now, Jesus said the angels of God in heaven don't marry. If somebody says that the angels in or the sons of God that married women in Genesis 6 were angels, one who believes that might say, well, Jesus said angels in heaven don't do that, but there are fallen angels who aren't angels of heaven, and therefore they might. And they, according to Enoch, they did. Now, Enoch is not an inspired book. It's just a Jewish fiction, which the early Christians and Jews of their time really quite liked it. And sometimes it was popularly read. But we don't know that anybody thought it was scripture. There's lots of books that are popular and religious that aren't scripture, even today. But I don't think the angels do marry. And I don't think necessarily the sons of God in Genesis 6 are best understood to be angels. I think they're humans. And one reason is that we might say, well, it's only the angels in heaven that don't marry, but the angels who fall might. Well, first of all, the angels in heaven, if they were made not to marry, we must assume they were made not to be sexual, unless God wanted them, you know, doing stuff outside of marriage. He didn't give them marriage, he just gave them sex. I think that's assuming too much. I believe that if God didn't make the angels to marry or to reproduce, then I'm going to say I don't think he made them with sexual natures. And why would an angel who's asexual have any sexual attraction to women, human women? First of all, it'd be like one species being sexually attracted to another species. It would take a very, very perverted human being to be sexually attracted to something other than a human being, I would think. But someone said, well, maybe the angels do. Yeah, but the thing is, to be sexually attracted is a function of chemistry. It's a function of chemicals in your body, of hormones and so forth. Now, those hormones are put into human beings and animals so that they will be attracted to their mates. But if God didn't make angels to marry, why would he put hormones or chemistry in them to make them attracted to, you know, potential mates, of, in this case, of a different species, humans? It just doesn't seem like likely. It's also the case that even if angels had sexual fantasies of some kind, had some reason to have them, that they could reproduce with women and have children. I don't care how close apes are to humans genetically. They're not close enough for there to be mutual reproduction between them. Sometimes people say there's like 97% similarity between apes and humans genetically. I don't know if that's true or not, but that's what everyone says. Yeah, well, that's apparently not close enough for reproduction. You have to have apparently 100% human DNA to reproduce with another human being. Now, where would the angels get that DNA? We're not talking just here about a human form that they might take on. They've got to be human down to the cellular level, down to the core of the nucleus of their cells. They've got to have human DNA. Where would they get that? And DNA is a code which is passed down from ancestors going all the way back to Adam and Eve. So, you know, how are they going to get this code that goes back to Adam and Eve so they can reproduce the humans? I just don't find that to be a likely thing. Some people do. Some people say, no big problem for them. For me, it's very problematic. So I think you're right. I think your instincts are right that the angels don't marry, and therefore the sons of God in Genesis 6 are not angels.
3: Thank you.
0: All right. Thank you for your call. Paul from Sacramento, California. We don't have much time, but welcome.
4: Hi, Steve. Thanks for taking my call. Is the audio okay?
0: Yes, please hurry, though. I'm looking at a clock with only a couple minutes on it.
4: All right, great. My question relates to Matthew 27, verse 46, mm-hmm. and the corresponding scripture in Luke. And my question really is about my version of the Bible, which my dad gave me 30 years ago. It's a Lamsa from Eastern mm-hmm. ancient from, Eastern manuscripts.
0: From Aramaic, yeah, from Aramaic, yeah.
4: Yeah, exactly. And like the confusion I'd had is other versions, I think, say, you know, quote, Jesus is saying, my father, father, why have you forsaken me and abandoned me? Mm-hmm. And I've never understood that. And then when I look at my version, it's not even close.
0: It's Lanza says something like, my God, for this I have been appointed, or something like that, right?
4: Yeah, in Luke, you know, it says, I commit, Father, Father, I commit my spirit, which makes sense to me in the whole context of the gospel, whereas mm-hmm. being abandoned doesn't. And I listened to your lecture as well. So I mostly wanted your thoughts on that. Is my version, is my Eastern version of the Bible okay? Do I check it a different one?
0: Well, the thing is that Lamza treats the Bible as if it was originally written in Aramaic. And so he makes a translation from Aramaic into English directly. I believe that the Aramaic Bible, which is also the ancient Syriac Bible, was translated from the Greek, like all other New Testaments have been. The New Testament was written in Greek, and the Aramaic was translated from Greek into Aramaic long before Lamza's time, just like it was also translated into Latin and subsequently into many other. So I wouldn't trust the Lamza Bible over a Greek manuscript. The Greek manuscripts are going to be closer to what the authors wrote, I think. Lamza's, you know, the Aramaic is interesting. I read more than one version of the Bible, but just for interest. But I think that the Why Have You Forsaken Me is supported more in the Greek texts, and that's where I'd be more inclined to trust it. It's also, of course, what it says in Psalm 22:1, which Jesus was quoting. So, yeah, I wouldn't follow Lamb's on that.
4: Gotcha. Appreciate you. Thanks much.
0: Bye. Okay, thank you, brother. God bless. You've been listening to The Narrow Path. Our website is thenarrowpath.com. Thanks for joining us. Let's talk again tomorrow.
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6: Foundations of Freedom, a look at America's founding principles and the leaders who shaped our nation.
7: When Abraham Lincoln was elected president in 1860, America stood on the edge of collapse. Over the next 4 years, the Civil War claimed more than 700,000 lives and tested whether our republic could endure. As the war drew to a close, Lincoln looked beyond victory. He looked toward healing. In his second inaugural address, he challenged the nation, "Let us strive on to bind up the nation's wounds, to achieve and cherish a just and lasting peace." Lincoln understood that preserving the greatest experiment in self-government required more than winning a war. It required the character to restore what had been broken. More than 160 years later, America still faces division. The question is not whether we'll disagree. The question is whether we still have the wisdom and the character to heal together.
8: Knowing God from Harvest with Pastor and Evangelist Greg Laurie.
9: One of the foremost experts on happiness made this candid admission, and I quote, "I don't have a religious or a spiritual bone in my body, yet I have to acknowledge that studies reveal that people with faith in God are the happiest," end quote. So it really comes down to this. Happiness does not come from what you have. It comes from who you know. Why is the Christian faith a happy faith? The Christian faith is a happy faith because it's a hopeful faith. Because we have hope in this life and we have hope in a better life to come. And here's something that might surprise some people. God wants you to be happy. I don't think that's the view many people have of God. They think that he is just the ultimate party crasher. He's out to rain in your parade. He's out to make your life miserable. Nothing could be further from the truth. The fact is, God wants you to be happy. And know this, God himself is happy. Jesus said, "I have told you this to make you as completely happy as I am." I think he would have a smile on his face. Why else would children be drawn to him? And the Bible emphatically says, happy are the people whose God is the Lord. Are you a happy person?
8: You were created to know God. Find out how to begin a relationship with Him by going to harvest.org. Just click on Know God. Already know God? Invite others to learn more about what it means to follow Jesus. Answers to questions about the Christian faith, online courses for Christian growth, and video messages from Pastor Greg Laurie can be found at harvest.org.
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0: world that screams for your attention, there is a place that invites you to peace. 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
10: 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He's cool.

0: Well, I'm not a morning person. Okay, are you a night person? We need to get back to seeking God and that hunger, that desire. God uses the least likely. He uses those who are hungry, hungry for more of Him. Alcoholic, barely graduate high school, dyslexia, anger, addiction. And then God says, that's a voice, so He's crying out to me. He humbled Himself. And I'll get that because He speaks the truth. I'll get it out there for others to hear. He uses the least likely, those who are on fire for Him, those who want more of Him, not perfect. But God, we need to hear from You. We need to know You.
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2: 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In 1775, Founding Father Patrick Henry said, "Is life so dear, or peace so sweet, as to be purchased at the price of chains and slavery? Forbid it, Almighty God. I know not what course others may take, but as for me, give me liberty or give me death." Are you weary of apathy and complacency? Is the flame once roaring now a dim whisper? 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Be transformed through the power of the Holy Spirit and God's living, breathed out word in this powerful war cry from Pastor Shane to get off the sidelines of faith. Charge the front lines of battle here on Regaining Lost Ground.
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0: The founders introduced approximately 1,400 official prayer proclamations prior to 1815. 1,400. How about this? 24 of the 56, you guys ready? Got your seatbelt on? I think we have the next, put up the next slide. Oh no, okay, I guess. Oh yeah, no, that's a good one too. Let's go to that one. You are not progressing if you are digressing from the truth. So all these people say, we're progressing, I'm a progressive. No, you're not. You're a digressive, you're leaving the truth. You're never progressing when you're leaving the truth. Now, one of my favorite statistics, 20

six signers of the Declaration of Independence received what today would be considered a seminary education. Half the signers of the Declaration of Independence, they wanted God's word so entrenched in society. Remember, that's what started. 1620, the pilgrims come over on the Mayflower, Cape Cod Bay, to what? To start to the glory of God and to the advancement of the Christian faith. And that from that began this incredible, what they called experiment. The Supreme Court in the early 1800s ruled that public schools should teach the Bible. Noah Webster went on to say that education is useless without the Bible. So you may wonder, where am I going with all of this? Glad you asked. Think of what this will mean to our children and grandchildren. If the foundations are destroyed, what can the righteous do? And I wish I had like a checklist. Do this and do this, do this, do this. The Titanic is sunk. It's been hit. All I know is to trust God and to seek Him like never before. But I do know in the darkest hour there is often the greatest hope. And the foundations must be maintained, the foundation of moral integrity and God's word and fearing God and fearing God. This is a spiritual battle for the very soul of our nation, and it's our choice whether we stand or fall. Again, I'm not being overly patriotic and what they call Christian nationalism, which is just a way they love to twist terms. You're a homophobe. No, I just speak the truth in love. You're an Islamophobe. No, it's just you got a lot of terrorists killing people. I'm not. That's just truth. You're a Christian white supremacist nationalist. No, I just want to get back to God. That's all. I love God. I love our country. You can call me what you want. You're the liar. You're the deceiver, not me. Again, not you guys, the live stream audience. I'm being truthful. I don't think there's anybody really here this morning that would disagree with most of this. And I'm going to do this to you again. I know I'm a repetitive person, but I can't find new hope and new truth. There is hope, though. There is hope. And I'm going to explain this. Praise God. This is the only thing that keeps me going. 2 Chronicles 7:14 calls out from the past with resounding clarity to America today. Now, let me break down a straw man argument really quick. A straw man argument is something somebody puts together that really holds no weight. They say this does not apply to America, Shane. And to some degree, they're true. They're right. Yeah. You can't say, oh, this is just for America. No, it's actually for Israel. If you want to get technical, it's when Solomon was king and he prayed this incredible prayer and God told him, my people are going to wander, by the way. And when I bring pestilence, when I bring famine, when I bring drought to you, my people, when I bring these things, if my people humble themselves and pray and seek my face and turn from their wicked way, then I will heal your land, Solomon. However, the context may not support America, but the principle does. In other words, does this verse apply to us? Hello! Of course! If you think it doesn't, I've got some oceanfront property in Arizona to sell you as well. What Bible are you reading? Everything is fixed through humility and prayer and seeking God and repenting. Even a nation. Benjamin Franklin probably wasn't even a Christian. The guys couldn't agree. And he said, hold on, guys. If a sparrow cannot fall to the ground without his notice, is it probable that an empire can rise without his aid? We need to get back to humbling ourselves and seeking God like never before. That's our only hope. So you negative Nellies who say this verse doesn't work, I want to challenge you. I want to challenge you to get off your high horse and get back to seeking the heart of God. Absolutely, this verse
supplies. And by the way, humility, prayer, seek, repent, these are not separate things. This is all one package. This is how you change America. Men, humble yourself in your home. Get back and repent if necessary. Lead your family to the cross. Put on worship instead of the MMA at the White House. I might watch a little in private. I don't know. Just trying to bring some humor in here. Because I know I'm going to get blasted for that one. Humility, prayer, seek, repent. How are you guys doing on that area? I want to read I've got this in my book, but I'm going to read just a portion of this from a former Chief Justice of the great state of Alabama. Guys, good timing today to be here. I'm glad they're not here with us, talking about those who gave their lives for our nation. I'm glad they're not here with us to see the mess we're in, how we've given up our righteousness for a life of indulgent sin. For when abortion isn't murder and sodomy is deemed a right, then evil is now called good and darkness is now called light. But with man as his own master, we fail to count the cost. Our precious freedoms vanish and our liberty is lost. Children are told they can't pray in school and they teach them evolution. When will they see that the fear of God is the only true solution? Our schools have become battlegrounds while all across the land, Christians shrug their shoulders, afraid to take a stand. And from the grave, their voices cry, the victory's already been won. Just glorify the Father as did his only Son. And when your work on earth is done, and you've traveled where we've trod, you'll leave the land we left to you, one nation under God. Guys, we have a responsibility. I don't care if you hate America. I don't care. You have a responsibility to seek God and pray and fast and ask God to revive us. I don't want to be said of us like in Judges, and there arose another generation after them who did not know the Lord. You know, too, why I think I get so passionate is other than Scotland, we were, of all nations in the world, we were the land of revival, of revivals. I have a whole list from during the Revolutionary War, the First Great Awakening, Second Great Awakening, all the different times where God revived us. And that is our only hope, and it still can be that today. We don't have to live in the past, do we? Somebody's got a dream. Somebody's got a dream for, oh God, revive us. Somebody's got to pray. Somebody's got to contend. Somebody's got to fuel the flames of passion. Somebody's got to intercede. Somebody's got to cry out and ask the question, where are the weepers? Where are the men and women? We're going to find themselves on their face before Almighty God and praying down heaven and not letting go until God answers. Where are they, church? Who's going to answer the call? Oh God, we've heard stories of your glory filling stones and buildings, but God, oh God, would you fill our hearts again? Would you fill our hearts again? I don't want to read in the Old Testament where his glory came and the Shekinah glory covered the entire temple and the mountain shook because in his presence, but we come into church and we're dead to the things of God. God, fill this temple again. Fill this again. Fill my heart again. Oh God, here's my heart. Come and seal it. Seal it in thy courts above. God, we are here. We are hungry for your nearness. God, we need you. God, do something. Break us. Humble us. Guys, you know, we so many people, they get excited and they get motivated, but motivation will be gone tomorrow. You got to get disciplined. Discipline keeps the motivation going. Motivation's gone tomorrow. Oh yeah, I got to do that. And then it doesn't get done. We got to be disciplined. But also we've got to humble ourselves. At the top of that chart, if my people humble themselves and say, God, I need you.
God, I need you. I'm humbling myself. Humbling is hard, isn't it? We don't like to humble ourselves. But the sad reality, the Bible says, if you don't humble yourself, God says, I will. And trust me. So as we go into worship, again, there's no checklist. I don't know what to tell you to do. And of course, I always get the critics, Shane, America's going to hell in a handbasket. We just wait for the rapture. Well, what Bible verse, what are you using on that one? Because that's a coward. That's an arrogant coward who doesn't want to fight for the next generation. How dare you want to leave this mess for our kids? So when we call for prayer meetings, I would encourage you to be here. We have morning worship at Sunday mornings, every morning for 10 years. 10 years. Where we pray for our nation, we contend for our nation, 6:30 a.m. right here. And then prayer next door at 7:30. And guys, anytime I say this, I don't mean to, my heart is not to make people feel bad. But over the 10 years, I don't want to point people out, but you guys have told me, Paul has told me, it's like, Shane, why aren't more people here? That's the number one question I get. And I say, I don't know. Shrug our shoulders. We don't care to take it. I'd rather sleep in and be comfortable. So we will not change this nation with lukewarm, comfortable Christianity. It's impossible. So you need to make it, whether you're here or not, get up at home, whatever. Have your own home time. Because I know you got kids, and I'm not saying, but if you're not here, are you at home, up, praying? Okay, you're not a morning person. Okay, are you turning off Breaking Bad and opening the Bible? Are you on Amazon Prime and Vudu and YouTube? Are you opening the Bible at night if you're a night person? We got to get back to, if we could do that, could you imagine the worship service? I can tell, I've been to a lot of different denominations, churches. A lot of people are dead in the worship services. I don't think it should be a circus. I don't think it should be crazy. I want to hear the songs. I don't want it too loud. I got it. But many people are not excited to be here. Can I shoot you straight? We roll in. Sometimes 10, 15 minutes late. It's my duty. We're not going to see God move his hand powerfully in our nation with that kind of lukewarm, apathetic attitude. There needs to be a fire for the things of God again. And the reason I say that is to bring out of you what's already inside of you, to be stirred and be convicted, to hear the hard things. That's how you get revival. I'd rather have 1,000 people upset at me, but 900 come back hungry. I didn't like what you said, but I thought about it. I hear that a lot too. Oh, you really ticked me off Sunday. But isn't that true? We've got to get back to passionately pursuing God. And that means removing some things. What a title. It's almost as if God's saying that. Again, not the flag, not glory, but can you keep the freedoms? God-given freedoms to worship? Because, guys, the way things are going, the more Islam and Democratic Communist Party gets into office, trust me, it might be peace now. There may be a time when your kids and grandkids will be forced to bow to Allah. I'm just shooting you straight. The way things are going, they are praying to Allah in New York. Have you seen the videos? More elected officials. They just want a whole bunch of offices. Isn't that our attitude? I'm doing good. My business is going good. I'm doing good financially. It doesn't affect me. It doesn't affect you yet. But it will affect the next generation. What we do now will affect the next generation. And I'm not saying get a full gun safe. I'm saying get a full prayer closet. If you want to come and just kneel and get that fire back. Guys, that's the key, is it not? The fire of the Spirit.
To get home, you want to put on worship. You want to contend. You want to, and we'll have different callings. Not everybody's like me. You might go to a school board meeting and be very gentle. I might go and I might chew them out. Right? It's you might go to, I mean, just God's using His people to make a difference. Some of you should be running for office. Some of you should be noting legislation, writing it, or at least praying, interceding. We just shrug our shoulders. It's no big deal. And here's what happens with all things biblical. When it is a big deal, it's too late. By the time we see it, it's often too late. Why is it anytime we call for a prayer meeting, worship, we have hardly anybody show up? Sunday mornings at 6:30, we put on worship. We've been doing it for 10 years. And you know what the number one question I get is? The number one question in the last decade from people, some people that come, Shane, why aren't there more people here? I say, I don't know. I truly don't know. Prayer meetings. Hey, we're going to pray for our nation. Oh, but we're excited to put on Amazon Prime. What's a new series on Netflix? Christians, we've lost our passion. We've become apathetic. That kind of Christian doesn't move the hand of God. They just get through life. Now, granted, moms with kids, live far, gas, I got it. I'm not, but at least get up and pray at your house and worship. Join us in spirit. Well, I'm not a morning person. Okay, are you a night person? Do you really, can you do this? We need to get back to seeking God and that hunger, that desire. God uses the least likely. He uses those who are hungry. Hungry for more of Him. You guys know I'm not going to go into my story. I should be the last person up here. Alcoholic, barely graduated high school, dyslexia, anger, addiction. And then God says, that's a voice, so He's crying out to me. He humbled Himself. And I'll get that because He speaks the truth. I'll get it out there for others to hear. He uses the least likely, those who are on fire for Him, those who want more of Him. Not perfect, but God, we need to hear from You. We need to know You. I know that fire's lost for many lives. I could go back there and watch just during worship. I can see those who are bored. I can see those who are callous and hard and arrogant. I can see those who are dragged here, who are hoping it doesn't go too long. Come as if they're doing God a favor. You think that's going to cut it? You think that pleases God? What pleases God is a broken and contrite heart. Isn't that amazing? The God of the universe who hung Saturn and the sun, He said, there's something You can give me, a broken and contrite heart, and I will never, never cast that away. What does that mean? It means, Lord, I need You. I'm broken. Our nation needs You. I'm interceding on behalf of the innocent blood we shed, like Daniel did it. Nehemiah did it. Intercession. God, I don't know how it works, but God intercedes. God looks for those who are interceding. He told Ezekiel, I sought for a man from among them who would stand in the gap before Me and the nation that I might not destroy it. I'm just looking. Is there any gap fillers? I'm just looking. Anybody going to intercede like Moses? Lord, no. Stay Your hand of judgment. Let Me intercede on behalf of the people. He says, I found no one. We've got to get rid of this apathy and apathetic approach to Christianity and just pray for that hunger and that desire again. Lord, I pray for that this morning. God, wake us up. Lord, fill our little ones with Your Spirit. God, they're going to have to fight this battle. It's going to be even harder. Lord, I pray that we would see a national spiritual awakening. And I do pray it start in California. Lord, it's actually, the odds are impossible for it to start in Los Angeles County. But Lord, I pray You would do that. The city of angels. God, revive Your people. Revive Your church. Lord, we are desperate for more of You. I pray for those who, I don't want anybody to leave discouraged. Lord, nobody is perfect that's here, but we want to be surrendered to You. We want to repent. If there's things you need to repent of this morning, I would encourage you to do that. Come to this altar, repent to them, deal with them with God. You don't want to hold on to them. Anger, attitude, arrogance, addiction, strongholds, lay them at the foot of the cross. Let God cleanse your heart. And if you don't know Him, just repent and believe.
Say, God, I need you. I repent of my sin. I believe in Jesus. And God will save you. He will set you free.

0: 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Hey, I wanted to let our listeners know that due to budgeting issues, we will be removing Regaining Lost Ground from some of the radio stations that we currently air on. 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
1: I've got a story to tell you today that you've got to hear. A great coach gave me a great piece of advice at a very critical moment, and you won't believe how it came out. Stay with me.
0: What would happen if the men and women in the church actually prayed? Prayed for their enemies, prayed for leaders they disagree with, prayed for the whole world, not just their tribe. I'm Dave Drewy, and today on Living on the Edge, Chip Ingram takes us deeper in his study called You Can Make Disciples, Personal Coaching from the Apostle Paul. 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
2: It's my senior year. It's our year-end tournament. It was NAIA. We were playing the number one team in the nation. They were in our league. There was a reason why we were playing them in the first round. You do the math. We had the game of our life. We're down two. There's a jump ball, and some guy hacks me. The crowd goes silent. The other coach calls timeout to ice me. I got the one-on-one, no time, well, 1 second left on the clock. And it's like, I just been waiting for this my whole life, you know? And so I'll never forget, we went through about four or five coaches that year, is why we were 6-26. And the AD came in. He goes, look, Ingram, he was a former Marine. He goes, look, you're tired. We haven't substituted. You've played the whole game. Aim for the back of the rim. I'm thinking, I guess that's what some old Marine guy thinks. He doesn't understand. Dude, I've been playing for a long time. I'm 20 years old. And I always drop it right over the front. And I remember there's about 10,000 people, and it's a big tournament. And went through my regular routine, breath, knees, follow through. Man, that's nothing but net because I can feel it. And it came up just a little short because my legs were tired. I remember the next day I was in a little diner, and I was eating breakfast, and of course we were out of the tournament, and some guy says to another guy, pulls out the paper, can you believe that? West Liberty State took on the number one team in the nation, and some idiot couldn't hit a one-on-one. And you know, think about that. I know it's hard for you to believe that was a lot of years ago for me because of how young I look. But I remember that because I willfully remember thinking, I know better. I'm not going to listen to him. And you know, God has things to say to all of us. And if you're not really careful, the world's pounding at you. There's other people. And you can kind of have this. You don't even have to stick out your chest. It's, yeah, I know better. And coaches can't help you, and God can't help us unless we're humble learners. So the Apostle Paul is giving counsel to his young son. And remember, he said, step up. Are you willing to stand for the truth for my church? Because a lot on the line. And what's on the line is that Christ Jesus came into the world to save sinners. And Timothy, if you don't step up, a lot of people will never know or ever hear. The context is Nero is the emperor, and this is going to be really important. I mean, he's persecuting Christians. I mean, to step up and be a follower of Christ, he wasn't saying like someone might say something bad about you on social media. What he was saying is there's a good possibility that you're going to end up dead. But are you willing to live for Christ? Women at this time in world history were viewed as a piece of property. I'll give you some data on that from an expert a little bit later, but for example, a Jew who treated women the best would get up every day and say a prayer. Lord, I thank you that I'm not a Gentile, a slave, or a woman. A good rabbi would not say a word in public to his wife, his daughter, his sister. They were viewed as a piece of property, and it was much worse in the Greek and Roman world. Cults were flourishing. I mean, there were just religions, mystic religions on every corner. And the great mystic religions of Corinth with Aphrodite and the Temple of Diana in Ephesus was they were called priestesses, and they were part of your worship. They were called temple prostitutes. And so it's in that environment that Paul has now said, okay, do you remember what he said? Fight the good fight. Keep the faith. And now in chapter 2, he's going to tell him how. Follow along as I read, as he's going to give him an urgent call for prayer. So fight the good fight. And then, so what's the first thing you're supposed to do? First of all, then, okay, here's the game plan. This is how we're going to fight. I urge that request, prayers, intercession, and thanksgiving be made in behalf of all people. Circle the word all in your Bibles. He uses four different words for prayer. Requests, prayers, general word, intercession. Stand between them and God, that God would have his way in their life. Give thanks. Give thanks for what you do have. Give thanks that God will work the difficult out for good. And then, now imagine, this is, you're a young pastor. Or in fact, don't imagine. Imagine you live in America or the Ukraine or in Russia or maybe in China. And you read this and it says, I urge you to pray for all people, for kings. That would mean Nero. Everyone in charge, pray for them. What kind of prayers? Intercession. Thanksgiving. Ask God to work. Ask God to move in their heart. Ask God to actually bless their life. For all in authority, that would be like the governors of the provinces. And then notice the purpose clause, so that we may lead a tranquil and quiet life in all godliness and dignity. In other words, I want you to pray for the cultural chaos and the pressure and the persecution so that God would allow peace, because more than your protection is we want to have the kind of lives that would be attractive to the gospel. And then notice he goes on. He says, this is good and acceptable in the sight of God, our Savior, who wants, circle the word again, all people to be saved. And I'm thinking, Timmy, even Tim's going, Nero? Yeah, Christ died for him. And to come to a knowledge of the truth. And then here's the big purpose clause. Why should I pray that way? I don't want to pray that way. Paul, are you crazy? This is not good advice. I don't want to take your advice. I want to do it my way. For there is one God and one mediator. That's someone who stands between two groups, between God and mankind, the man Christ Jesus. And what did he do? Who gave himself as a ransom. Put a box around that word. For, then circle the word all again. The testimony given at the proper time. A ransom is, right, if you have ever heard of someone who's been kidnapped, how do you get them back? You pay so much money to get them released. Jesus saw all of mankind in the chains of sin, and to get all of mankind released, he, being fully man and fully God, would voluntarily hang upon a cross, and his blood would be the purchase price for all people of all time. The scope of his work was for all mankind. However, like every great and magnificent gift, the only people that benefit are those who receive it. John would say, as he would write his gospel later, as many as received him, Jesus, to them God gives the power. Literally, the Greek word is authority, to become children of God, even to those that believe in his name. And so all I want you to get is, sometimes you get advice, and I don't know about you, I did not want to aim for the back of the rim, because in my driveway, it was the front of the rim. Problem is, I hadn't played 40 minutes in my driveway before I made most of those shots. And there's a way to look at life right now that I have a lens, and you have a lens by your culture, and Chinese have their culture, and Russians have their culture, and the people in the Ukraine have their culture, and we all have our own vested interests. And way above all of that, just like then and just like now, the Apostle Paul is saying to this young pastor, I want you to intercede and pray and give thanks, and I want you to stand between the living God of all time and eternity, and I want you to pray for kings and those in authority and people that you disagree with. In fact, people that you might find even hate in your heart toward. Because this is good and pleasing in the sight of our God and our Savior. And what he longs for us to do is be the kind of people that live such winsome lives, who are so kind and so loving and so Christ-like. Do you remember how Jesus prayed, "Father, can you help me? Forgive them. They don't know what they're doing." Jesus understood that the enemy wasn't the fallen people. The enemy was the evil behind it. Stephen prayed as they were stoning him, "Father, forgive them." Does it mean you agree with people? And I think we can pray very strong prayers. I have very purposely prayed for, well, I'm praying God would break down strongholds and world leaders and things that are happening. And I'm praying for our president. I pray for our president when he's a blue stater, and I pray for our president when he's a red stater. Are you starting to get it? Because there's something bigger than all those secondary things. There is one mediator between God and man, the man Christ Jesus. Now look at what Paul says. "For this purpose, I was appointed as a preacher, proclaim it, an apostle, one who is sent. I am telling the truth and I'm not lying, as a teacher to help people grow of the Gentiles." And then here's our word again, in faith and truth. Christian life always boils down to, am I willing to trust in what God has said?
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2: And so that's the context. And now he's going to apply it to two groups. And before I read the next set of passages, here's what I want you to get. We tend to read the Bible out of our own world. So when you read the word church or worship, what do you think of? You think of what you do on Sunday morning. You understand the first 300 years of the church, there wasn't a cathedral. Church was 6 or 8 people meeting who invited some of their friends. Usually they shared a meal together. Someone would take a scroll that one of the apostles had written. The early church for the first years were all eyewitnesses of the risen Christ. And these little house churches are popping up all over the place. And their lives were, they were doing silly, crazy things. I could show you ancient Greek documents of one person who's investigating Christianity during one of the persecutions. And he goes, they hide in caves. They give their money to one another. They greet one another with a holy kiss. And they're taking all the babies that we throw out on the dump heaps. We have no idea. They're crazy. In fact, we think they might be cannibals because they keep talking about drinking someone's blood. Completely misunderstood. Gracious, loving, counterculture. By the year 313, experts tell us the Roman Empire had about 60 million people, of which 33 million were followers of Jesus. Rodney Stark, I don't know where he's coming from theologically. He's a sociologist. He tried to answer the question, How do you account for this expansive growth of the early church? I mean, apart from the Holy Spirit or anything supernatural. And what he would say is in that first 150 to 200 years, there were 3 major pandemics that wiped out, I mean, whole huge cities of hundreds of thousands of people. The rich people and the people with power could go to the mountains where it was safe and wait till it all died down and come back. And the only people that stayed in the cities were Christians. So you would come back to huge metropolitan areas, and the only people were Christians who happened to survive and people who were ministered to by the Christians. And so he said, as people came back, they were literally, when someone died serving those who were dying of pandemics, they were actually called martyrs. It was that kind of radical Christianity. That's a little bit different than I go to church and I'm trying to be a nice person. I don't cuss as much as I used to, Christianity. That we've been sort of peddling for the last few decades. So now he's going to give an application. I don't know about you, but if I was Timothy, I would think, you know, Paul, you give me a lot of counsel. This is not one I really want to take. Notice verse 8, it says, therefore. Therefore, I want the men in every place to pray, lifting holy hands. It's a picture of purity and earnestness. In other words, you're praying like you mean it. And then notice, without anger and without dispute, or literally arguments and contention. I would maybe just shift this for our day just a bit. Like, what would happen if godly men prayed with holy hands lifted up, with pure hearts, and not just prayed, but that's what they posted? They would never attack the people they disagree with. They would never be tribal. They would be strong in what they believed, agree to disagree with those in the body of Christ, but people who prayed knowing that people are vulnerable during difficult times, and God is looking for men, regular, ordinary men who would pray about his agenda that's bigger than your agenda or my agenda or a Republican agenda or a Democrat agenda, or, are you ready, or even an American agenda, but a gospel agenda. And that's what he prays. I think Timothy, when he gave that message, I'm not sure that really went down very well in Ephesus, but I think they obeyed. He says, this is what I want you to do. And then he says, likewise, I want women to adorn themselves. In other words, so adornment is the clothes you wear, how you come off, what people see. He basically says, what I want Christian men to look like is those people that lift holy hands, that have great convictions, that see the big picture. And then he's gonna reach into a couple areas that were common in the day, one in Greek high society and one where women were just pieces of property. And this new experience they've had with Christ as he liberated women was causing them to act in these little house churches in ways where, as new people were coming into it, they're going, oh, wow, they're trying to take down the kingdom. They're subversive. They're doing wild stuff. See, when you and I read the Gospels, we forget how powerful the life of Jesus was. When we read, oh, the woman at the well in John 4, a man would never talk to a woman, let alone a Jew. To a Samaritan. When the woman who washed his feet with her tears and wiped it, no Jew, no rabbi would ever let a woman touch him in public. Remember the woman with the issue of blood, she touches him. Do you remember his words to her? Not, you thing, daughter, your faith has made you well. He elevates women. And so now they're realizing that we're co-heirs with the grace of God. Let me read before I read the text. A fellow named William Barclay, I think, spent most of his life doing background. He says, the second part of this passage, speaking to women, cannot be read out of its historical context. The Jewish background was a Jewish woman would eat in a separate quarters and not with her husband. A Jewish woman would not be able to go to the synagogue. A Jewish woman was not even allowed to teach her own children. A Jewish woman who was respectable would never attempt to speak to her husband or any man outside. She was to be the keeper of the home, and she heard her husband pray every morning, I thank God I'm not a slave, a Gentile, or a woman. How'd that make you feel? The Greek background was even doubly difficult. The average Greek man, especially in high society, if he had any wealth, had three women in your life. One was your wife, and she was to give you children. Second was a slave girl, so you could have sex when you wanted it. And the third was a temple prostitute. In high Greek society, they actually had prohibitions in what's called the mystery religions, because they would adorn themselves with braided hair and gold. Pliny is a historian, and Pliny writes that one woman in her wedding dress was worth, it was written a while ago, 400 in today's money, 432,000 pounds, which is way over $500,000 in U.S. currency. That was her wedding dress. And so there's this Greek society of, I'm going to impress people with my power of how I dress. There's others who are going to manipulate through their sexual favors, because that's the only role they had. And now these little house churches are starting, and the Apostle Paul is speaking into them and saying, I want the men to adorn themselves with prayer without anger and disputing. And then notice what he says in that context. Likewise, I want women to adorn themselves with proper clothing, modestly and discreetly, not with braided hair and gold or pearls or expensive apparel, speaking of the high society, but rather by means of good works, as is proper for women making a claim to godliness. He says, I don't want you, don't come off like those high society ladies. A woman must quietly receive instruction with entire submissiveness. That was true in the Greek and the Roman culture. But I do not allow a woman to teach or exercise authority over a man, but to remain quiet. For it was Adam who was first created and then Eve. And it wasn't Adam who was deceived, but the woman who was deceived and became a wrongdoer. But the women will be preserved through childbirth if they continue, here's our phrase, in faith, love, and sanctity with moderation.
0: 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And the church he was writing to had Nero as emperor. 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Box 3007, Atlanta, Georgia 30024. Well, Chip, I know a lot of our listeners wrestle with what Paul says about prayer and authority in this chapter, especially praying for leaders they strongly disagree with. Well, what's the most important thing to understand about that command?
1: Well, Dave, great question. And I think this is one of those, you know, classic controversial passages. But I think the most important thing that gets missed is the context. I mean, Paul is writing to this young pastor and the church, I mean, they are public enemy number one. And Paul's giving him instruction and he's basically saying, hey, men, here's what you need to do. This is counterintuitive. I want you to pray for Nero. I want you to pray for the authorities. I want you to pray. I want you to live the kind of lives where instead of making waves and sort of fulfilling the public narrative that you are these evil people and you're anti-Rome and you burnt down Rome, I want men to model the exact opposite. And then on the other hand, the cultural context, we may say it's sad, it's difficult, but women were viewed as a piece of property, no rights whatsoever. A man could divorce a woman, but a woman couldn't divorce a man. They were just used and abused in so many ways. And so as Jesus liberates women, and they were experiencing this liberation, the Apostle Paul is going, hey, now look, the goal is the progress of the gospel. Make sure these women aren't acting in ways, especially as new believers are coming to these house churches, don't have them be acting in ways that literally are going to undermine the message. You know, I think about what it would be like. We do a lot of work in Muslim countries. If, you know, you did a Bible study in a mosque, and by the way, that's happening right now in multiple places. People were very open. And if the thing you led with was, hey, tell those women to take, you know, all those head coverings off, and that's not really important. I mean, you don't want to talk about things that are super culturally sensitive. It would be about the gospel and who is Jesus and why you can trust God's word. And now it's a whole nother subject, Dave, to talk about the role of women and what Paul teaches about that in some other passages and where and why. But the focus here is him saying the progress and the integrity of the gospel is more important than any individual rights or any personal expressions of who we think we are and what we think we ought to do. It was causing a problem, and he's trying to deal with the problem in a way so the church would not be viewed in a negative way at a time where they were viewed as public enemy number one. And I think the principle holds true today.
0: I'm Dave Drewy. Coming up, Chip Ingram continues in 1 Timothy chapter 2 and takes on one of the most discussed passages in the New Testament. That's ahead on Living on the Edge. 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
4: Foundations of Freedom. A look at America's founding principles and the leaders who shaped our nation.
3: When Abraham Lincoln was elected president in 1860, America stood on the edge of collapse. Over the next 4 years, the Civil War claimed more than 700,000 lives and tested whether our republic could endure. As the war drew to a close, Lincoln looked beyond victory. He looked toward healing. In his second inaugural address, he challenged the nation, "Let us strive on to bind up the nation's wounds, to achieve and cherish a just and lasting peace." Lincoln understood that preserving the greatest experiment in self-government required more than winning a war. It required the character to restore what had been broken. More than 160 years later, America still faces division. The question is not whether we'll disagree. The question is whether we still have the wisdom and the character to heal together.
4: Knowing God from Harvest with Pastor and Evangelist Greg Laurie.
5: One of the foremost experts on happiness made this candid admission, and I quote, "I don't have a religious or a spiritual bone in my body, yet I have to acknowledge that studies reveal that people with faith in God are the happiest," end quote. So it really comes down to this. Happiness does not come from what you have. It comes from who you know. Why is the Christian faith a happy faith? The Christian faith is a happy faith because it's a hopeful faith. Because we have hope in this life and we have hope in a better life to come. And here's something that might surprise some people. God wants you to be happy. I don't think that's the view many people have of God. They think that he is just the ultimate party crasher. He's out to rain in your parade. He's out to make your life miserable. Nothing could be further from the truth. The fact is, God wants you to be happy. And know this, God himself is happy. Jesus said, "I have told you this to make you as completely happy as I am." I think he would have a smile on his face. Why else would children be drawn to him? And the Bible emphatically says, happy are the people whose God is the Lord. Are you a happy person?
4: You were created to know God. Find out how to begin a relationship with him by going to harvest.org. Just click on Know God. Already know God? Invite others to learn more about what it means to follow Jesus. Answers to questions about the Christian faith, online courses for Christian growth, and video messages from Pastor Greg Laurie can be found at harvest.org.
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0: 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Viewpoint is a one-hour talk show confronting the issues of America's heart and home. 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
1: How do American Jews view Israel? How do they view America's view of Israel, our political view of Israel? Why is it that a leading candidate to run for the presidency of the United States in 2028 on behalf of the Democrat Party is going to make a leading speech tomorrow on Wednesday at Tel Aviv University? Why is Rahm Emanuel, who was once the kingpin within the Obama administration and also a congressman, also an ambassador, why is he going to Israel to rebuke the prime minister of Israel and to claim that the politics between the United States and Israel must change immediately? What are we looking at? Are we looking at a drama that is unfolding between the U.S. and Israel that no one truly expected? Or is this politics conforming to prophecy? Politics conforming to prophecy. That's what I believe it is. And I welcome you to Viewpoint. I'm Chuck Crismeyer. It's conversation as always with ever-increasing conviction, talk that transforms. Today is no exception. And there are many viewpoints increasingly within the broader Christian community in America, even within the broader so-called evangelical community in America with regard to our role with Israel, our involvement with Israel. Some say, well, you know, it's Israel right or wrong. Others say, no, we are support for Israel, should we, only if they do what is right. Well, it depends on whether you think that our responsibility as human beings or even as Christians is to govern Israel. If you believe that that's the responsibility, then there's no room for God to have to control or discipline Israel or bring correction to Israel, because we're going to do it. On the other hand, if God says through Abraham, I will bless those that bless you and curse those that curse you, and in and through you shall all the peoples of the earth be blessed, then maybe we should align ourselves with that and leave it to God to bring the repudiation or the correction to Israel itself. That's where the lines are being drawn oftentimes within the broader Christian community. People go to war over this. I'm not kidding you. They will divide attitudes within the church, within the body of Christ, over this very issue. And so we have a situation that is occurring not only in Israel, but in America, where politics is now actually, in my opinion, conforming to prophecy. In other words, it's leading to the very event

0: that the Bible describes as going to happen with regard to the world and Israel. And so that's what we're talking about here today on Viewpoint. A survey came out from Israel National News today saying Israelis lose confidence in Trump on security. New Israeli and U.S. polls show failing or falling confidence in President Trump on Israel's security and declining Democrat support for Israel. Well, that's a very different thing to say losing confidence in Trump on security and also Israel's security and declining Democratic support for Israel. Because there has been relatively little Democrat support for Israel. In fact, in this country, the Democrats have supported liberal causes and more radical liberal causes at levels of 75 to 80% for decades. So are they actually supporting Israel when they support radically liberal causes in the United States that are contrary to the foundational beliefs of Judaism? You see, there's a great problem going on here, a lack of understanding, and we need to discuss this openly because, friends, it's unfolding right in front of our faces. Rahm Emanuel, potential Democrat presidential candidate and longtime defender of Israel, will denounce Prime Minister Benjamin Netanyahu tomorrow in Tel Aviv and deliver a bracing message that the country's relationship with the United States is at a crossroads. At a crossroads. Well, what defines that crossroads? Politics. But behind the politics is a spiritual cause. The politics are being driven by a foundational spiritual cause rather than the spiritual being driven by politics. Politics is the outflow of spiritual outlook, attitudes, mind, and heart sets. So, Rahm Emanuel says that the future relationship between the United States and Israel cannot stand or survive as it has been. So he's going to direct his remarks at Tel Aviv University on Wednesday to maintain the strength of our ties. He says we need significant changes and a new direction. What he's talking about is policy or politics. The upcoming speech from a stalwart of Democrats, centrist wing, are another demonstration of how far the party, the Democrat Party, has shifted away from its historic support of Israel. About 58% of Democrats say the U.S. is too supportive of the Israelis. According to a new survey by the Associated Press, up from 45% in January 2024. So in other words, 58% now of Democrats say the U.S. is too supportive of Israel, whereas a year ago, it was 45%. That's a radical change. Roughly half of Democrats believe that Israel has committed genocide against Palestinians. So Rahm Emanuel's proposals will include sanctions on Israel. In addition, Emanuel will blame Netanyahu for driving Israel to a dead end, emboldened by poor decisions from American leaders. In other words, what he's actually saying is that Israel, through Benjamin Netanyahu, have united too much with American Republican leaders. He didn't mention Donald Trump, but that's what he means. And so, therefore, you got to get rid of both of those leaders in order for genuine, real relationship between Israel and the U.S. or America to begin to take hold again. Unconditional support has produced a prime minister, he said, who has presumed that his strategic interests would incur no cost if he ignored America's concerns. So now he says that the prime minister of Israel should conform lockstep to America's demands, which is just the opposite of the other view, which also is being expressed that you're going too much with America's demands. When are they going to be satisfied? His response and remarks could prompt a similarly fire response from Netanyahu, who famously once called Emanuel, who had ambitions of being the first Jewish speaker, a self-hating Jew.
1: Once upon a time, children could pray and read their Bibles in school. Divorces were practically unknown, as was child abuse. In our once great America, virginity and chastity were popular virtues, and homosexuality was an abomination. So what happened in just one generation? Hi, I'm Chuck Crismeyer, and I urge you to join me daily on Viewpoint, where we discuss the most challenging issues touching our hearts and homes. 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
0: Welcome back to Viewpoint. I'm Chuck Crismeyer. It's conversation as always with ever-increasing conviction. Today we took a look at the U.S.-Israel drama that is unfolding right before our eyes this very day. Politics that are conforming to prophecy and leading us inevitably and inexorably toward the fulfillment of the prophecies of Zechariah and others who talked about how in the end of the age, all the nations ultimately will choreograph themselves against Israel. In Zechariah chapter 12, God says, even though all the nations of the earth come together against Jerusalem, which symbolizes Israel, that God is going to come against those nations and destroy them. All of the nations. Now, it's hard for us to believe at this point, many to believe, that the United States could possibly come against Israel. But indeed, within our country, massive numbers of Jewish people don't much like Israel. And they certainly don't like Israel from a biblical or spiritual standpoint. Maybe from the standpoint that they are Jewish people and their heritage goes back to Israel. But aside from that, they have no connection spiritually to Israel and what it represents from a biblical standpoint. Therefore, they are anti-biblical. They do not have a biblical view, and viewpoint determines destiny. So if they don't have a biblical view, they have contrary views to the Bible. Therefore, when Rahm Emanuel speaks, he's not speaking as a spiritual leader, even a Jewish spiritual leader, at least from a spiritual standpoint, to the issues. He's speaking from a political standpoint. It's all about politics. How can the Democrats take over power in the United States? That's the issue. That's why Rahm Emanuel is running. And he believes that by going to Israel, Tel Aviv nonetheless, he can turn the tide in the United States of the Democrat Party, the remainder of the Democrat Party, against both Benjamin Netanyahu in Israel, in other words, any conservative leadership in Israel, and conservative leadership in the United States, i.e. Donald Trump, and destroy them both. That's his goal. And he believes he's the man to do it, as a Jew. It's very interesting. So Emanuel's speech represents an opening bid on some possible answers. He says that Israel is now rich enough that it should receive no U.S. subsidy for its military procurement. Well, isn't it interesting, though, that Benjamin Netanyahu has also said the same thing? So why is Mr. Emanuel going over there to say this when Netanyahu has already said the same thing, and that we're taking steps to hopefully, eventually, make Israel independent from U.S. largesse in terms of military support, at least in terms of equipment? So even there, he's taking the Trump administration's position and Netanyahu's position completely out of hand and trying to usurp the position for himself, as if somehow that is going to give him curry favor within the Democrat Party in the United States, and then also gain the liberal view there in Israel, which is very much like the liberal view in the United States, and choreograph them together to take down conservative views and even biblical views with regard to Israel and the United States, and thus preserve or completely bring together a very liberal and non-biblical view, non-spiritual view of Israel and the United States. That's why what we're looking at here is politics that's conforming to prophecy. That's what it is, politics conforming to prophecy, and we should expect that this would take place. So when an article from CNN comes out today and says Rahm Emanuel will deliver a painful truths on Israel in his Tel Aviv speech, well, from his viewpoint, they're painful truths because he has a completely different viewpoint. He does not have a spiritual viewpoint. He doesn't seem to have a spiritual bone in his body. He is basically a liberal Jew, but deemed to be in mainstream Democrat politics. So he believes, and those around him, such as Bill Clinton and even Obama, believe that Rahm Emanuel may be just the man to do it. So guess what? He has met with Clinton and with Obama to present the ideas of his speech so that they can be of one mind, one heart. But where do you think Clinton and Obama are with regard to Israel? Where do you think they are with regard to any kind of biblical viewpoint concerning Israel and her future? They're not with it. That's not the, that, those are not the eyes that they look through. They look through power politic eyes. Power politics eyes. So this is where we are at this unique moment in history. And whether or not you realize it or not, this is actually revealing what we talked about years ago concerning the battle for King of the Mountain. You remember the book, King of the Mountain, the eternal epic end time battle, for he who rules the Temple Mount is deemed to rule the world. Well, who is it that is deemed to rule the Temple Mount? The liberal Jews are not interested in the Temple Mount in particular. Only Bible-believing or Orthodox Jews are interested in the Temple Mount. The rest of them think the Temple Mount is irrelevant. Jews in America, unless they're Orthodox Jews, basically believe that the Temple Mount is irrelevant. So anything regarding the Temple Mount, if some other party wants to take over the Temple Mount, oh well, what difference? They're not connected with the God of the Bible, and therefore the Temple Mount means nothing. The same would be true for many professing Christians who believe, well, since God doesn't live in temples made with hands, then what's the deal with the Temple Mount? Or since Jesus, Yeshua, is the lamb who was once sacrificed once and for all, there's no need for temple sacrifices anymore, which demand a temple. Therefore, why should we be concerned as Christians about the temple or the Temple Mount? The reason, friends, is because the ultimate goal of world powers politically is to rule and reign on this world, in this world, from the Temple Mount. That's the reason. And unless until you've read the book King of the Mountain, you're going to have a hard time comprehending how deep that draw really is. So I urge you to get a copy. If you don't have the book, get a copy of it. If you do have the book, read it. If you don't have the book, get a copy immediately, because it'll help to understand what is taking place, and it's moving more rapidly at this point than we would expect. And it's all surrounding politics now. American politics, which means that the U.S. is setting itself up as a leader in the battle for King of the Mountain. Politically. Don't take these words lightly, friends. That's what's happening. We might not have believed it would happen, but it is happening. And will the U.S. be the leader of a coalition of folk, of nations, who will make their bid to rule and reign over the planet from the Temple Mount? The Pope's already declared that. Not this Pope, but the papacy has declared their intent to rule and reign over the world from the Temple Mount, and believe they already have been given that authorization. Iran believes it has been given authorization to rule and world the world from the Temple Mount. So what we're looking at, friends, is something that is coming together politically, line upon line, precept upon precept, here a little and there a little, ultimately moving to the fulfillment of biblical prophecy. That everything is moving toward who will rule and reign from Mount Zion, the Temple Mount, Yerushalayim, Jerusalem. $15 will put the book King of the Mountain in your hands, the eternal epic end time battle. It's on the website saveus.org, saveus.org. 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P.O. Box 70879, Richmond, Virginia, 23255. Writing a check at $6 for postage and handling. So, we're going to take a look, as we move forward here today, at some of the, not just the general views, but what's happening even within the Republican Party. Even within the GOP, the Republican Party. For instance, here's an article from the Christian Post. Today, generational divide emerging in GOP over Israel. A generational divide. Now, please keep that in mind. A generational divide. Things are changing, friends, on the ground. Politics are changing on the ground in America and in Israel. The young people, millennials and Generation Z, are turning against spiritual Israel, spiritual America, and are increasingly embracing a totally secular viewpoint. Even more so than the previous American Jew majorities that have existed in this country. Roughly 76 to 86% of American Jews have voted Democrat. They are liberal, they're not spiritual, they're not consistent with the word, will, and ways of God. They're like Reformed Jews that do not believe in the authority of Scripture. They don't have a view of biblical prophecy. And so what we're looking at is a very serious change in politics. It's becoming more and more liberal, more and more dedicated against the authority of Scripture, more and more walking away from a biblical vision of history and prophecy. So we have to come to the conclusion. Well, what does this mean? What are the implications of this? Here is an article that just came out today. Generational divide emerging in GOP over Israel. Support for Israel and Prime Minister Benjamin Netanyahu's government has continued to decline among Americans, with an apparent generational shift emerging even among Republicans over the issue. Now, why is that? It's not talking about Republicans in general. It's talking about young Republicans. The survey of over 3,000 U.S. adults last month found that about a third of them, including about half Democrats, believe Israel has committed genocide against Palestinians. The attack, which killed approximately 1,200 mostly civilian Israelis, prompted a retaliatory response from Israel. which led to about 70,000 Palestinian deaths. And so now the responsibility has shifted. Well, it's Israel's fault. While young Republicans are still much more pro-Israel than young Democrats, they are less uniformly supportive than older Republicans, according to this new Associated Press poll that recorded genocide perceptions. Only 13% of Republicans described Israel's actions against Palestinians as genocide, though the poll showed a growing generational divergence that indicates softening support and greater criticism toward Israel among those under 45. That's Republicans under 45. Why is that? I'm going to tell it to you very simply. It's because we have given, gradually over the past 60 years, continuing authority to our feelings. Feelings have superseded faith. Feelings have superseded facts. Feelings have become predominant in our decision-making and therefore politics. That's what's happening and why it's happening. Whether or not you like that or agree with it is another matter. We'll be back.
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0: The problem is not with feelings by themselves. The problem is with the underlying support for those feelings and how they align with what God has said, with a biblical viewpoint. If our feelings do not come into alignment with a biblical viewpoint, they are not godly. They are not biblical. And so, unfortunately, what has happened is Ever since, I would say, the early 1970s, maybe the 1960s, when my wife and I were married back then, in 1966, ever since then, feelings have become increasingly the lord of Americans, the basis upon which decisions are made. Even in 1970, the public schools in California were mandated, the teachers were mandated to go to special weekend classes to be reoriented as to how you can talk about truth. You might think that's strange, but it is what happened, and yours truly had to go to them because I was a public school teacher at that time. We had to go to Palos Verdes, California, where indeed they held these groups, for at least for Southern California, and they were called encounter groups. Encounter groups. And it was a psychological fad at that time. So, no longer were we allowed to speak in terms of truth or in terms of facts or even opinion. We had to say, I feel. Everything had to be rephrased as, I feel. That may sound strange to you, but I'm telling you the absolute truth. And that's how it came to become the lord of a country that metastasized not through the, just through the secular school system, but through the church itself. After that time, throughout the 1970s, the music in the church changed. It changed to a much more lilting kind of a music, a touchy-feely kind of thing. It was no longer about the truths of God's word, it's about how do I feel about the truths of God's word. And over the past 50, 60 years since then, that has increased. The focus has increased in the so-called worship music and so on. away from truth and embraced on feelings. Now, again, there's nothing wrong with feelings of themselves, but the feelings have to come with a foundation rooted in truth, in facts, in faith, and in truth. But when that anchor is severed, you got a problem. And that's what's happening now in politics. It's what's driving now the change of viewpoint concerning America's role with Israel. Even the Democrat, Harry Truman, was the one who actually stood in the gap on behalf of America to recognize Israel as a nation. In 1948, he stood in the gap, resisted the Democrat Party, resisted the United States State Department, and said, no, this is what we're going to do. So we could give great kudos to Harry S. Truman. But since that time, the Democrat Party has not had that viewpoint and has gradually whittled away because of the lordship of feelings and the necessity of creating political ideas that go along with the feelings of the culture. So no longer was truth to be depended upon as the, shall we say, the anchor for our feelings or the foundation for our feelings, but rather the culture and feelings themselves. That means that even within the Republican Party now, that was the strongest supporter of Israel, even though there were 75 to 80% of the Jewish people in America that voted, but they all voted Democrat. They did not have a view of Israel that was consistent with the Bible. They just did not. They had a view of Israel that was consistent with coming out of communism in Russia, where vast numbers of Jewish people came from, both into Israel and into America. Now, approximately 2 in 10 Republicans under 45 claim Israel has committed genocide, whereas Republicans over 45, only 1 in 10. In other words, twice as many people, Republican voters in America, under 45, now believe a radically different view of Israel. Why is that? Because that group of people has been raised on the lordship of feelings. That's how. It's a very simple, you may think it's too simplistic, but I think it's not. It's not too simplistic. It does help us to understand why things have come the way they are. So, that leads us to another problem, and that is this piece that came out today from Israel National News, Israelis lose confidence in Trump on security. New Israeli and U.S. polls show falling confidence in President Trump on Israel's security and declining Democrat support for Israel. Okay, now, what this is telling me is they do not like the United States taking a leadership role that ends up in violence or the fact of, shall we say, playing fiddle to feelings in the Palestinian issue. Even though it was Hamas that attacked Israel, unprovoked, wiped out 1,200 people instantly, that's all forgotten. The fact that Israel came in response after years and years and years of this and said, we're going to clean out Hamas from Gaza. But Hamas resisted. Hamas is dedicated to the destruction of Israel, whether you knew it or not. Hamas is absolutely unmitigatedly dedicated to the destruction of Israel. So is Hezbollah in the north. But these touchy-feely, new, younger folk in America, can't stomach the fact that something strong has to be done to remedy a problem that is intransigent and is destroying Israel's ability to live in peace. They just can't handle it. And so they lose confidence. Well, if we couldn't resolve the problem instantly, and it's going to continue to have, there's going to be some violence, and there are going to be things that we don't like, then, well, we're going to have to turn against it, because we're just going to have peace at any price. Friends, that's the lordship of feelings. Peace at any price. You can't make peace with the devil. You can't make peace with the devil. You can't make peace with outrageous, dedicated evil. You can't. That's why the scripture says through the prophets, men will cry, peace, peace, but there will be no peace. Who doesn't want peace? Everybody wants peace. Israel wants peace. You want peace. Most people want peace, but Iran doesn't want peace. How do we know that? Because they have decreed, down with America and down with Israel. Israel's called the little Satan, America's called the great Satan, and they are dedicated to the destruction of both. They don't want peace, friends. What they want is Sharia law to rule over both America and Israel and the whole world, and then they say we'll have peace. Is that what you want? See, Americans don't understand this, don't want to understand it, especially younger Americans. So they wring their hands because we don't have peace. Here's Donald Trump is trying to give Iran opportunity to come to the table, get rid of its nuclear power, and come to terms and say, yes, let's have peace. They don't want it. They don't want it because they're dedicated to the destruction of America and Israel and to intimidate the world through the development of chaos worldwide to usher in their Islamic Messiah called the Mahdi. Now, if you want to find out a little bit more about this, get a copy of my book, King of the Mountain. People have said, Chuck, how could you have written this book when you did? It's like it says exactly what's happening right now. It's telling us exactly what's happening right now. I believe it's because the Lord has led me to write these books in order to prepare people for what is coming. And know how to respond to it, how to answer it, how to form ideas, opinions, commitment to the Lord and to His Word, and to hope for the future. King of the Mountain, the Eternal Epic and Empire Battle. $15, we'll put it in your hands on the website, saveus.org. 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You know, my wife and I were having a conversation, in fact, we've had several lately, how difficult it is to communicate with professing Christians. This is very difficult because, on the one hand, we understand. Who wants to hear about difficulties? Who wants to hear about that? We just want to hear nice things. We want people to encourage us and say nice things. Well, we are trying to encourage, to prepare, to be encouraged, to prepare. For instance, when I wrote the book, The Power to Overcome. That's the 12th book coming out in 3 weeks. Well, that is a book of incredible encouragement to God's people. How to triumph in troubled times. So we offer that as a means to become a participant in distributing the message to those in your spheres of influence. For your gift of $250 to Save America Ministries, we'll provide 10 copies of the book within about 3 or 4 weeks so that you can give it to people that God puts on your heart to give it to get the message out. We'll talk more about it in a moment.
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0: Again, I welcome you back to Viewpoint as we were talking about the power to overcome, my 12th book, just getting ready to come out. The Overcomers Project that we've been talking about is that for your gift of $250 to Save America Ministries, which will be totally tax deductible, we will provide 10 copies of The Power to Overcome when it comes out to you. And then the idea is that you will be giving that out to your friends, your neighbors, your co-workers, your family, people in your sphere of influence, maybe your pastor and so on, in order to get the message out, because people are not prepared. They're just not. They don't even know what it is that they have to overcome. It's like, what do you mean overcome? You mean I got to be able to buy groceries at the grocery store or something? No, that's not what we're talking about. Something far more important, far more serious than that. The power to overcome, how to triumph in troubled times. See, there's a reason why 8 times in the book of Revelation alone, God calls to the church to be overcomers. And if you're not an overcomer, that means you're overcome. And the blessings of God do not come to those who are overcome, but only to those who are overcomers. Thus saith the Lord. Thus saith Jesus in the book of Revelation, the revelation of Jesus Christ. That's why this is important. So how do you become a member of the overcomers, shall we say, project? Well, you give us a call at 1-800-SAVE-USA, 1-800-SAVE-USA. Say, I want to be part of that project. Received a call last night from a gentleman saying, you know, I heard that on the radio yesterday, and I want to become that. So we got down the information. You can write to us at Save America Ministries, P.O. Box 70879, Richmond, Virginia, 23255. And when you do, indicate you want to be part of the Overcomer Project, and we'll know exactly what it is. 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And there's a place there under donation where you can register your gift for $250 there and become part of the Overcomer Project. I hope you will do that. This offer will cease and desist on August 15th. On August 15th. After that, people who obtain books, they will no longer be tax deductible, because that is a special ministry gift. Other than that, you'll be purchasing books, and which is fine. We don't have a problem with that, desire it, but this is an opportunity to become part of a greater project. I hope you'll do that. Some people may want to go to more than 10 copies, so for every $250, we provide another 10 copies to you. Okay, now, we're talking about the current tension that's arising between the United States and Israel. It's a drama that is developing right in front of our eyes. And it's a demonstration that politics is conforming to prophecy. In other words, setting the stage for the fulfillment of biblical prophecy, where all the nations come together against Israel, including the U.S. Now, here is a development that has just taken place. A survey indicates that Israelis are losing confidence in Trump on security. New Israeli and U.S. polls show falling confidence in President Trump on Israeli security and declining Democrat support for Israel. All right, what is this about? Well, there are widening disagreements in the U.S. over U.S. efforts to broker a nuclear deal with Iran. The share of Israelis who believe Trump prioritizes Israel's security has seen a collapse from 44% in May to 28% in June. In other words, a collapse of 16 points in just 2 months. That's unbelievable. Just over one-third of Israelis say they believed Israel's strategic security situation is better today than it was before the war with Iran. They do not understand and cannot understand how intransigent the situation with Iran is, how utterly devastating the situation is with Iran, because they're dedicated. It's not somebody you can make peace with. You cannot make peace, not legitimate peace, with Iran. As long as they're led by those who are committed to the destruction of America and the destruction of Israel as the forerunners of taking over the world under Sharia law, there's no way you can truly make peace with them. No matter how much you wish you could, you cannot. Now, what concerns me is that Donald Trump somehow thinks you can. And so he continues to hold out. He said, if you don't do this, we're going to have to come in and destroy you. But he's giving every opportunity for them to come along and knuckle under, shall we say, and save the rest of Iran from further destruction. In one sense, you could say that's good. But he believes fundamentally that you can make peace with Iran. I don't believe you can. And even if you purport to make peace with Iran, it will not be a legitimate agreement, because they have no intent or intention upon keeping such an agreement. They believe in something called taqiyya, which is lying to advance the cause of Islam. That's what they believe. If that's what you believe, then that's how you act. And if the rest of the world doesn't understand that or doesn't accept that, you're going to be in trouble. Now, the next thing that came to my attention just today was this announcement from CNN. Netanyahu warns against possible U.S. sale of F-35 jets to Turkey. Netanyahu told CNN that he urged Trump directly not to sell jets to Turkey, as doing so would destroy the power balance in the Middle East. He's absolutely right. Netanyahu is absolutely right. Selling the F-35 stealth fighters to Turkey is, to me, it's unfathomable that our president would do such a thing. Turkey's not a friendly state to the U.S., nor to Israel. It's a regime that's infected with the Muslim Brotherhood that hates the U.S. So what's going on here? Well, Trump sidles up to hard guys like Erdogan. And he says, you know, we've got a good relationship with Mr. Erdogan, and he's a nice guy, and so on. Well, he may be a nice guy to Donald Trump, but he's not a nice guy to Israel. He intends to rule the world, friends. Mr. Erdogan has converted Turkey to a fundamentalist Islamic state and intends to rule the world under Sharia law. They hate Iran. Did you hear that? Turkey hates Iran. One is Shiite, the other is Sunni. And they hate each other. They each intend to rule the world for their own power, their own sakes. And Erdogan has one of the highest, largest militaries in the world. Did you know that for Turkey? So if our president gives them state-of-the-art F-35 jets, for what purpose? Does he think it's for the purpose of fighting off Iran? Ain't going to work that way. Not going to work that way. This is a very dangerous thing our president is doing or considering doing, in my opinion. Now, you may disagree with my opinion, but Turkey is one of those nations, I believe, that is going to be part of the confederation of nations that will attack Israel in the Battle of Gog and Magog. If you only understood what the Bible says, if you only understood, if we only understood and agreed with biblical prophecy, it would help us to understand what kind of political positions we should take. But we don't. We think that everything works the same as business as usual. That Turkey, that Iran, that the Muslim world can be dealt with in the same way as the Western world, you can't. They have radically different belief systems. The Muslim world is dedicated to take over the rest of the world by their own declarations. Those are the words of Muhammad in his writings, all of them. And so we either take them at their word or not. That's what they say. Why do we think otherwise? Because we just can't believe that anybody would be like that. We can't believe that people would be so sold out that they'd be willing to cause their children to be sacrificed carrying weapons into war at age 12, which they do. Viewpoint determines destiny, friends. It does. Our viewpoint today determines destiny. Would to God that we shared his viewpoint. It would help us to have peace, more peace in our hearts and our souls, instead of trying to superimpose our earthly thinking and feelings on top of what God has said. Why not just simply agree with what he said and say, okay, that I understand, and I'm going to conduct my thinking accordingly. I will support those who support Israel, not support everything that Israel says or does, that Jewish people say or do. No, that's not what God calls us to do. But he does cause us to have basic support. He said, you bless Israel, and I'll take care of their correction and their judgment. All you have to do is read the prophets, and that's exactly what they say. God is going to have his day. In the book of Zechariah, we find that God is going to have his day with regard to judging Israel, to whom much, much more was given, and therefore much more is required, and two-thirds of them are going to lose their lives in the final stages of world history. That's God's discipline, his judgment. It happened in the Holocaust. But it's going to, what happens in fulfillment of Zechariah is going to be double what happened in the Holocaust. Double for all their sins. So then what would God do in America? How would he judge us? Are we doing any better than Israel? Are we any more faithful to the word, will, and ways of God? Are we? Maybe we should start looking at ourselves instead of trying to fix everybody else's mistakes. Maybe we should begin by repentance and fixing our own. What do you think? Just asking. Get a copy of the book, King of the Mountain. You won't be disappointed. On the website, saveus.org. 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Pray for us. 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And I believe God will bless you. God bless and be a blessing.
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8: When Abraham Lincoln was elected president in 1860, America stood on the edge of collapse. Over the next 4 years, the Civil War claimed more than 700,000 lives and tested whether our republic could endure. As the war drew to a close, Lincoln looked beyond victory. He looked toward healing. In his second inaugural address, he challenged the nation, "Let us strive on to bind up the nation's wounds, to achieve and cherish a just and lasting peace." Lincoln understood that preserving the greatest experiment in self-government required more than winning a war. It required the character to restore what had been broken. More than 160 years later, America still faces division. The question is not whether we'll disagree. The question is whether we still have the wisdom and the character to heal together.
9: Knowing God from Harvest with Pastor and Evangelist Greg Laurie.
10: One of the foremost experts on happiness made this candid admission, and I quote, "I don't have a religious or a spiritual bone in my body, yet I have to acknowledge that studies reveal that people with faith in God are the happiest," end quote. So it really comes down to this. Happiness does not come from what you have. It comes from who you know. Why is the Christian faith a happy faith? The Christian faith is a happy faith because it's a hopeful faith. Because we have hope in this life and we have hope in a better life to come. And here's something that might surprise some people. God wants you to be happy. I don't think that's the view many people have of God. They think that he is just the ultimate party crasher. He's out to rain in your parade. He's out to make your life miserable. Nothing could be further from the truth. The fact is, God wants you to be happy. And know this, God himself is happy. Jesus said, "I have told you this to make you as completely happy as I am." I think he would have a smile on his face. Why else would children be drawn to him? And the Bible emphatically says, happy are the people whose God is the Lord. Are you a happy person?
9: You were created to know God. Find out how to begin a relationship with him by going to harvest.org. Just click on Know God. Already know God? Invite others to learn more about what it means to follow Jesus. Answers to questions about the Christian faith, online courses for Christian growth, and video messages from Pastor Greg Laurie can be found at harvest.org.
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3: Shalom. Holy Scriptures and Israel is a ministry designed to share with the Jewish people the good news of the Lord Jesus, Yeshua the Messiah, and to instruct Christians on the Jewish roots of their faith. And now, teaching God's Word from a Hebrew Messianic perspective, here is Gideon Levitam.
4: Shalom, my dear brothers and sisters. We are studying together the book of Daniel. And in this session, I would like you all, dear brothers and sisters, to turn with me to Daniel chapter 10. And I would like to read from verse 11 to the end of the chapter, to verse 21. To remind you that we have covered already the first 10 verses of Daniel chapter 10, verses 1 to verse 10. And in these first 10 verses, we have learned of the prelude to the vision that Daniel is just about to receive, which will begin in chapter 11, specifically concerning with the future days of Daniel's people, the Jewish people. Daniel is desiring to know the future of his people. Daniel assumed that in 539 BC, Israel will be restored and the Messianic kingdom will be established. Well, in 539 BC, the Jewish people returned to the land, but not all, very few. And when our own people, the people of Israel, were in the land seeking to build the temple, there were many conflicts and frictions which brought about the prayer that is found in Daniel chapter 10, and ultimately the panoramic prophetic message that God has sent to Daniel concerning the future of Israel from Daniel's days all the way to the end of the tribulation period, which really cover most of the times of the Gentiles, which began at 605 BC. So we have read already Daniel chapter 10, verses 1 to 10, and we are continuing on now in verse 11. And so please follow me. And he, this is that man, the angel, he said unto me, O Daniel, a man greatly beloved, understand the words which I speak unto thee, and stand upright, for unto thee am I now sent. And when he had spoken this word unto me, I stood trembling. Then said he unto me, Fear not, Daniel, for from the first day that thou didst set thine heart to understand and to chasten thyself before thy God, thy words were heard, and I am come for thy words. But the prince of the kingdom of Persia withstood me 120 days. But lo, Michael, one of the chief princes, came to help me, and I remained there with the kings of Persia. Now I am come to make thee understand what shall befall thy people in the latter days, for yet the vision is for many days. And when he had spoken such words unto me, I set my face towards the ground, and I became dumb. And behold, one like the similitude of the sons of men touched my lip. Then I opened my mouth and spake and said unto him that stood before me, O my Lord, by the vision my sorrows are turned upon me, and I have retained no strength.

0: How can the servants of this my lord talk with this my lord? For as for me, straightway there remaineth no strength in me, neither is there breath left in me. Then there came again and touched me one like the appearance of a man, and he strengthened me, and said, O man greatly beloved, fear not. Peace be unto thee. Be strong, yea, be strong. And when he had spoken unto me, I was strengthened, and said, Let my Lord speak, for thou hast strengthened me. Then said he, Knowest thou wherefore I come unto thee? And now will I return to fight with the prince of Persia. When I am gone forth, lo, the prince of Grecia shall come. But I will show thee that which is noted in the scripture of truth. And there is none that holdeth with me in these things but Michael, your prince. And then, beloved, chapter 11, verse 1, also, I in the first year of Darius, the Mede, even I stood to confirm and to strengthen him. And so I will stop here, beloved brothers and sisters, in Daniel chapter 11 and verse 1. But in reality, we would cover the second half of Daniel chapter 10 in this ministry meeting. To remind you, beloved brothers and sisters, that in the first 10 verses of Daniel chapter 10, we have already learned that Daniel chapter 10, 11, and 12 are one unit that goes together, and the topic of these chapters, Daniel 10, 11, and 12, are really the final vision of Israel's final restoration, and that which will lead to the future and final restoration of our people, the Jewish people, the people of Israel. But in Daniel chapter 10, really the whole 10th chapter is an introduction to the actual vision that Daniel will see and the information that he will receive from that man, that certain man who is an angel, concerning the future panoramic, telescopic, prophetic message concerning the future of Israel. Again, I just want to emphasize that when Daniel in chapter 10 find himself concerned, mourning and praying and avoiding to eat pleasant bread, neither drinking wine, not eating flesh, that period of time was in the year of 536 BC. It was in the third year of Cyrus, the king of Persia. Cyrus became king in 539 over the empire of Medo-Persia, and he have already given permission to our own Jewish people to return to the land of Israel and to rebuild the temple in the city of Jerusalem. If you remember, beloved brothers and sisters, we have already read in Ezra chapter 1 how Cyrus, in Hebrew Koresh, he was allowing the Jewish people to return back to the land because the Lord God of Israel have given him this command. In Ezra 1 verse 1 we read, Now in the first year of Cyrus, king of Persia, this is in 539 BC, the word of the Lord by the mouth of Jeremiah might be fulfilled. The Lord stirred up the spirit of Cyrus, king of Persia, that he made a proclamation throughout all his kingdom and put it also in writing, saying, verse 2 of Ezra now, Ezra 1, Thus says Cyrus, king of Persia, The Lord God of heaven has given me all the kingdoms of the earth, and he has charged me to build him an house at Jerusalem, which is in Judea. Who is there among you, of all his people, his God be with him, and let him go up to Jerusalem, which is in Judea, and build the house of the Lord God of Israel. He is the God which is in Jerusalem. This is Ezra 1, verses 1, 2, and 3. And well, beloved brothers and sisters, we also understand from a little bit later in Ezra chapter 2, that certain amount of people, chapter 2, and also, beloved brothers and sisters, towards the end of the chapter, we find out that about 49,897 in total Jewish people who returned back to rebuild the temple in the city of Jerusalem. But not all, because the vast majority of our Jewish people remain in Babylon. And those remnant, the little group that have gone back to Judea, find themselves constantly under friction where the enemies of the Jewish people were in the land opposing the people of Judah from rebuilding the temple in Jerusalem, even though at the end, finally, the temple was rebuilt, small temple, and yet God have enabled the Jewish people who were constantly under opposition to be successful in rebuilding the temple in Jerusalem. But there was much sorrow, much pain, much suffering, much opposition from the enemies of the Jewish people already in those days in the land of Judah, in the city of Jerusalem. So Daniel now, 2 years later, in Daniel chapter 10, 11, and 12, and specifically in this chapter, he is now so concerned because of the condition that prevailed in Judea, because of the fact that the Messianic kingdom was not established, and that he really was hoping that now, after the 70 years of the captivity, the Babylonian captivity, the Jewish people will return and the Messiah will come and establish a kingdom, and there will be this final, wonderful promise, kingdom promise to the Jewish people, to Israel and to the Davidic line. But it did not happen. And that's why we have these chapters 9 and then 10, 11, and 12, where Daniel received information, a really, beloved brothers and sisters, a panoramic, a prophetic word from God that takes him all the way to the latter days. And the latter days has a reference to the tribulation period, to the last days of the times of the Gentiles, where finally the nation of Israel will be restored as it was promised by the Lord himself. So Daniel was praying. And then we read in this chapter that the angel appeared as a man, a certain man, verse 5, appeared, which we have already learned, that while he had certain characteristics of the Messiah himself, the Son of Man, Ben-Adam, yet this man is an angel that appeared in the form of a man to give Daniel the information concerning the future dealing of God with the people of Israel during the times of the Gentiles, the remaining times of the Gentiles. And while the times of the Gentiles began at about 605 BC, when the captivity began by Nebuchadnezzar, the king of Babylon, and here, some 70 years later, the Jewish people are back in the land, and yet the times of the Gentiles will continue because these days of 536, the kingdom was not yet established, and Daniel needed some additional information concerning the future of his own people. And so, when this certain man appeared, Daniel 10, verse 5, and gave him the information concerning the desire that he came to show him that which is in the future for the people of Israel, Daniel reacted to the sight of that man, of that angel who appeared as a man. And we have already learned from Daniel chapter 10, verses 7, 8, 9, and 10, that Daniel heard the voice of this man, and he fell into the deep sleep, and his face was in the ground until verse 10, when the man touched him for the first time. And so in our last meeting together, we read verse 10, and behold, an hand touched me, which set me upon my knees and upon my palms of my hand, that this certain man who is an angel that appeared as a man to inform Daniel, as Daniel would receive now information concerning the days of the history of Israel, all the way from 536 BC to the end of the tribulation period, which is include the church age in which you and I live in today, beloved brothers and sisters. When the church age will come to an end, and it may be at any time, the Messiah will come to rapture his assembly, his ecclesia, to glory, to heaven. The dead in Christ shall rise first. Then we which are alive and remain shall be caught up to meet the Lord in the air, and so shall we ever be with the Lord. This is the Lord Yeshua, the Lord Jesus, the Messiah, in heaven. While the church, the heavenly company, will be in heaven, the times of the Gentiles will continue for additional some 7 years or more, when there will be finally, it will be concluding with the restoration of Israel at the end of the 7 year of the tribulation period. And so as we continue from verse 11, Daniel 10, 11 to verse 21, I would like to highlight a few important points where we learn from Daniel chapter 10. This is a prelude for the remaining chapters 11 and 12, which give us the actual prophetic word concerning the remaining days of the times of the Gentiles. And so that very same angel who appeared as man in verse 11, now he is addressing Daniel. And in verse 11, after Daniel was now on his knees, he, this is the angel, he said unto me, Daniel is writing, and he says, O Daniel, a man greatly beloved, understand the words that I speak unto thee, and stand upright. For unto thee am I come now, unto thee am I now sent. And when he had spoken this word unto me, I stood trembling. So the angel, first of all, you notice he called Daniel a man greatly beloved. In Hebrew, the word is Ish Chamudot. Ish Chamudot is a very beautiful expression, greatly beloved. It is actually mentioned concerning Daniel three times in Daniel 9:23, Daniel 10, where we are here in the verse 11, but it is also mentioned in verse 19 once again. And it is very interesting because the angel calling Daniel a man that is greatly beloved. It's a beautiful expression, beloved brothers and sisters. And while God loves the whole world, as we read in John 3:16, for God so loved the world that he gave his only begotten Son, that whosoever believeth on him should not perish but have everlasting life, yet there is a specific love relationship that God has with certain individuals that he particularly set his love upon them. We read of David, Melech Yisrael, of David, the king of Israel, in 1 Samuel chapter 13 and verse 14, we read, but now thy kingdom shall not continue. God is saying through the prophet Shaul, Saul, the first king that was a choice of men, a choice of the nation of Israel. Samuel saying to King Saul, thy kingdom shall not continue. Why? Verse 14b, the Lord has sought him a man after his own heart. And David, with all his failure, was called a man after God's own heart. Daniel was called Ish Chamudot, a man that is greatly beloved. He was a man after God's own heart. Like David was a man after God's own heart, beloved brothers and sisters. This is very important to understand. If you remember, it was the apostle Yohanan, that is John, who said himself when he was writing concerning the person of our Lord Yeshua the Messiah. In John chapter 13, we read a very interesting verse concerning John speaking about the person of the Lord Jesus the Messiah. And he said in verse 23, he said, "Now there was leaning on Yeshua's bosom one of his disciples whom Jesus loved," whom Yeshua loved. And therefore we learn that while God loved the whole world, and yet God also loved the church, the assembly, Ephesians 5:25, the Messiah loved the assembly and gave himself for her. We also read of God's specific love for Israel in Jeremiah chapter 31, where he said, "I have loved you with an everlasting love." And in Malachi chapter 1 and verse 2, he says, "Jacob have I loved." Yet, beloved brothers and sisters, there is an intimate relationship that certain individuals have enjoyed in the history of humanity in a specific way because of the way in which God worked in the hearts of these men and women. We don't read of all of them, but we read of David, a man after God's own heart. We read of Daniel, a man that is greatly beloved. We read of John, the disciple whom Yeshua, Jesus, loved. And even the apostle Shaul, Paul said, "The Son of God who loved me and gave himself for me." So God's loved the world, God loved the church, God loved Israel, God loved every one of us individually. It is so true, we have to realize that. And yet at the same time, God expresses his love specifically to individuals whom he had called to serve him and to live for him. Whether it is a man or women, we don't have all the information, but whatever we have in the scripture, we will take it and we learn from it and enjoy it and accept it from the hand of the Lord. And so in verse 11, the angel called Daniel a man greatly beloved. Also, the angel encouraged Daniel to stand upright and understand what he is about to inform him. And thirdly, the angel told Daniel that he was sent specifically to give him information. You notice verse 11 says, at the end, he said, "Am I now sent?" And when he had spoken this word unto me, I stood trembling. So the angel was sent specifically to Daniel to inform him concerning Daniel's people, the Jewish people, and what will happen to the Jewish people throughout the history, in past and future history. It is, beloved brothers and sisters, it is really a specific prophetic panoramic message that he would give to Daniel concerning the people of Israel. And why we call it a panoramic message? Because in these three chapters, specifically chapter 11 and 12, Daniel will receive information that will take Daniel's people all the way to the end of the days, to the last days, to the end of the tribulation period, and all that which the Jewish people will experience, specifically, beloved brothers and sisters, trials and difficulties and opposition and animosities and challenges and all that which will happen to the Jewish people during the times of the Gentile, the Babylonian Empire, the Medo-Persian Empire, the Grecian Empire, the Roman Empire, and the revived Roman Empire, which will lead us into the days of the counterfeit Messiah, the Antichrist, during the tribulation period, the animosity of Satan and his angels against the Jewish people, that we can see this with the history of our people, the suffering, the animosity, the hatred which Israel as a nation have experienced for so many years. For so many years. Sad history, which will come into a climax in the tribulation period, but it will come to an end when Israel, the nation, will acknowledge the Mashiach, the Messiah, and all Israel shall be saved, as we read in Romans 11 and verse 25 and 26. Blindness in part happened to Israel until the fullness of the Gentile become in, and so, Shaul Paul said, all Israel shall be saved. What a wonderful day that will be, beloved brothers and sisters, and Daniel is longing for this day. This is why Daniel is, as we read in the beginning of chapter 10, here we read, in those days I, Daniel, was mourning 3 full weeks. I ate no pleasant bread, neither came flesh nor wine in my mouth, neither did I anoint myself at all until 3 whole weeks were fulfilled. And what happened at the end of these 3 full weeks? Something would happen, which we read about in the verses that we are now studying together. Daniel 10, verses 11 to 21. And so, after we understood what the angel of the Lord that came to address Daniel told him, as he said to him at the end of verse 11, unto thee am I now sent. And Daniel, when he had spoken these words, Daniel stood trembling. And so in verses 12, 13, and 14 of this chapter, the angel, that man, appearance of a man, to remind you that in verse 5 we read, then I lifted up mine eyes and looked, and behold, a certain man, clothed in fine linen, whose loins, that we have a description of that man, that we said that it has an appearance and the description as if he was the pre-incarnate Mashiach, Messiah. But we have learned as we continue on that it was not the pre-incarnate Messiah, but an angel that representing God before Daniel, and he had some characteristics of that which belonged to the Messiah, but he was not. He was an angel, a high angel who is serving God.
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7: Believers get to life's goal line by faithfully following Christ, who lived to minister to people. 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From the Moody Church in Chicago, this is Running to Win with Dr. Erwin Lutzer, whose clear teaching helps us make it across the finish line. We're learning what following Christ is all about. Pastor Lutzer, we now know what it means to follow Christ into the desert. Now you'll tell us what it means to follow him into the community.
8: Dave, I've been studying the impact of technology on all of us, and one of the things that has happened is it has led us into isolation. But we need one another, and even Jesus in the Garden of Gethsemane wanted Peter, James, and John close to him. He wanted them to pray for him. Now they failed, but it's a reminder of the fact that the Christian life is to be lived in community. I've written a booklet entitled Walking with Jesus, A Radical Return to His Priorities. It's a book that can be easily read. It has illustrations of how Jesus handled conflict, how he handled the desert, how he handled his relationships. I think it'll be of tremendous blessing to you. Here's what you do. You go to rtwoffer.com. But for now, let us listen.
9: 2 weeks ago, I spoke on the topic, what would Jesus do? Last week, I mentioned that if you follow Christ, you will follow him into the desert. And there you will come into worship with the living God, but Satan will also show up, as took place in the desert ministry of Christ. And I hope that you've been in the desert this week. I've spent some time there and noticed within my own heart some conflict, which I'm thankful to say that God brought me through successfully. And now today we would like to speak about Christ coming into a community. We know what it is like for Jesus to enter into the human heart, but there are times of special refreshing that God brings to a city or to a nation that are so special that people have coined the word revival to talk about them. Revival means when a group of God's people simultaneously and oftentimes spontaneously are revived by the power of the Spirit of God. When most of us think of America, we think of those great revivals in the past during the time of Jonathan Edwards and Whitfield, the three great awakenings. What many of us do not even perhaps realize is that in this century, America experienced a revival. In 1904, there was a great moving of the Holy Spirit in Wales, so much so that churches were filled 18 months. Almost night after night, for a year and a half, churches were filled. As the news of what God was doing in Wales came to the United States and was picked up by the secular and the religious press, many people were encouraged to pray for revival in the United States. And God did some wonderful things. Let me tell you about them. In 1904, in Atlantic City, New Jersey, it was estimated that almost all of the 60,000 people had become believers. In Newark, the secular press ran a column a day to tell about what God was doing in the churches. In Atlanta, 1,000 businessmen met for intercession, and on November the 2nd, 1904, stores, offices, etc. were closed at midday for prayer. In Louisville, Kentucky, 58 leading businessmen closed for prayer at noon, and someone said, quote, "The whole city is breathing a spiritual atmosphere. Everywhere in shops and stores, in the mill or on the street, salvation is the one topic of conversation." In Chicago here, many churches experienced revival, but perhaps the most dramatic took place in Denver, Colorado, and in Portland, Oregon. In 1905, which is just the transition from November, December to January 1905, on the 20th day, it was a day of prayer, and at 10 o'clock, the churches were already filled. At 11:30, almost all the stores had closed. By 12 noon, four theaters, which had been designated by the mayor for prayer, were filled. And the Colorado State Legislature voted to postpone its business so that people could be released to pray. Portland, Oregon, 1905. 200 stores closed from 11 o'clock to 2 in the afternoon for prayer. And someone said, quote, "For 3 hours a day, business was practically suspended, and from the crowds in the great department stores to the humblest clerk, from the bank presidents to bootblacks, all abandoned money making for soul saving." Now, isn't that great? We're talking about this century. It's not too long ago. Some of you may be able to remember those days if you have a very, very good memory. 1904, 1905. And then I think, for example, of what happened in Canada in the early 70s. And this is of particular interest to me because I wrote a book about it entitled Flames of Freedom. And the book is no longer in print, but the Canadian Revival Fellowship keeps printing it. It's the story of the Canadian Revival and the dramatic things that happened in Western Canada over a period of a year as God came to town. Now let me ask you the question, what happens when Jesus comes to a town or to a city? I want you to take your Bibles and turn with me to the 19th chapter of Luke. Luke chapter 19, Jesus Christ coming to Jericho. It says, "And he entered and was passing through Jericho. And behold, there was a man called by the name of Zacchaeus, and he was a chief tax gatherer, and he was rich. And he was trying to see who Jesus was, and he was unable because of the crowd, for he was small in stature. And he ran on ahead and climbed up into a sycamore tree in order to see him, for he was about to pass through that way." What I'd like to do is to give you five characteristics, five events that take place when Jesus comes into a town. And you can write them in the margin of your Bibles because each of them is just one word, and each of them begins with a letter C. Normally, I don't alliterate my points, but today, and I think last week as well, I've done that. Here they are. First of all, there's curiosity. Curiosity. Jesus is coming to town, and the multitudes want to see him. Why? Because they're skeptical. They no longer believe. It's been so long since they have seen the hand of God in circumstances that they can scarcely believe that maybe God might do something unusual. But Jesus is coming, and the crowds want to see him. You know that in Canada, there was a businessman who was in a meeting where people were standing up and telling about answers to prayer and saying, you know, God did this and God did that. One person said, "I've seen so many answers to prayer. If you get another answer to prayer, don't even tell me about it. I can't take it," he said. That insurance salesman was in the congregation listening to what all the people were saying, and he said these words. He said, "I don't know what it is that you people have, but," he said, "I want it. You're standing here telling me that Jesus did this and Jesus did that." He said, "I didn't know that Jesus had done anything in 100 years. Do you know that that's the way the people in our community think? They say to themselves, "I'm not sure that Jesus has done anything in the last 100 years. They are skeptical. Some of them are turned off. They are tired of a dead religion that produces no results, where there are no answers to prayer, and where God is not among his people. Curiosity, the crowds came, but there was also an individual there by the name of Zacchaeus. This is the only place in all the New Testament where you have the phrase, a chief tax collector. Now let me tell you what tax collectors would do. They would make an agreement with the government of Rome that they would get X number of dollars and pay the government. But what the tax collector would do is, he would become an extortioner. He would get all kinds of taxes from people, and there were three huge tax regions, and Jericho was one of the three. And everybody that came by, all of the trade that passed through Jericho, it was always taxed by whatever the market could bear. So people despise tax collectors, particularly a chief tax collector. But here he is, and he wants to see Jesus. And he is small in stature, so he runs and he climbs a balsam tree, translated here a sycamore tree, because he wants to see Christ. Curiosity. Is Jesus actually able to do anything? Is he as good as his word? Can he be believed? Secondly, you have confrontation. Confrontation. Notice what it says. Verse 5, and when Jesus came to the place, he looked up and said to him, Zacchaeus, hurry down and come down today, for I must stay at your house. Wow. Here's a tax collector who very probably thought that at best, maybe his eyes would meet just for a split second with Christ. That's all he hoped for. Zacchaeus probably hoped that his eyes would meet with Christ's, but he certainly didn't expect Jesus saying, hey, Zacchaeus, get out of your tree and let's go over to your house. I've got to meet with you today. What a shock. Confrontation. Why did Jesus choose Zacchaeus? There are all kinds of people who are clamoring to get a better look at Christ. And Jesus chooses one man and says, you're the one, and I'm coming over. What a surprise for him that day. Do you know that when Jesus Christ comes to town, there is always confrontation, loving confrontation. But it is eyeball to eyeball confrontation. In December of 1971, as my wife and I went up to Canada after that revival started in that part of the country, we went to a home of a man who used to teach me chemistry and physics in high school, a mathematician who was very bright. We were always a little bit afraid of him. Even as an adult, whenever I saw him, I always wondered if he remembered that I got a C in chemistry. It just, you know, you feel as if you're in the presence of somebody who knows all about you. There he was telling us that though he had been a Christian for many years, Jesus had not been Lord of his life, and how they were selling their home, and how people were being saved at the university now that he got turned on to Christ. I couldn't believe this was the same guy. Everybody who came ended up praying, kneeling at the coffee table in their home. It was cleared and had become an altar. But I'll never forget, now he's a lay person. He has never been to seminary or Bible school. He looked me square in the eye and he said, have you ever taken credit for anything that God has done through you? And I said, well, I'm sure I have. He said, listen, he said, we have to pray. You have to get on your knees. He said, don't you realize that unless you take care of pride in your life, God is never going to be able to use you like he would like to? Nobody ever spoke to me like that before. Eyeball to eyeball. There were people who said they had been in the ministry or serving Christ for years and years who confessed that in the presence of the heat of revival, their hearts appeared to them as being made of ice as God began to take carnality and begin to show people what they were really like. It was as if God was taking people apart. He was dissecting them. One Christian worker said that when God began to zero his guns on me, it was as if he uncovered one clump of dirt after another, and all of the secret sins that had been hidden all had to be dealt with in the presence of Christ. There's always confrontation when Jesus comes to town. Thirdly, there is confession. I wish that we had in this passage of Scripture the conversation that Jesus had with Zacchaeus. Wouldn't that be great? But we don't have it. But I know what Jesus talked to Zacchaeus about. After they sat down and they had something to eat, Jesus looked him in the eye and said, "Zacchaeus, you are lost. You're lost." Now, why did I know that Jesus said that? Because it says in verse 10, when Christ was defending himself, because everybody said, look at that, he's going with this great sinner to eat with him. When Jesus was defending himself, he said, "The Son of Man has come to seek and to save that which is lost." And Zacchaeus was a lost man. And Jesus told him about God's love, and Jesus undoubtedly told him that he had to believe on Christ, the Savior of the world, because Christ would soon die on the cross as a sacrifice for sin. And Zacchaeus, with his open, hungry heart, believed. You see, that's why Jesus chose Zacchaeus. There were all kinds of people into whose homes Christ could have gone, and they would have fought him tooth and nail. They would have said, "My heart is my own turf, and I will not let you to get through to me." But Jesus chose Zacchaeus because he already had what the ancients called an awakened conscience, a conscience that was sensitive to sin and to God. Zacchaeus got his relationship with the Lord straightened out, and then immediately he begins to think about others, which is always true whenever Jesus comes to town. He says in verse 8, "Behold, Lord, half of my possessions I will give to the poor, and if I have defrauded anyone of anything, I will give back four times as much." Now that's amazing. Let me tell you why it's amazing, because in Leviticus 6, it says that if you defraud anyone, if you are an extortioner, you have to pay back what you have defrauded plus one-fifth, 20% more. That was the requirement. Zacchaeus voluntarily says, "Anyone that I have defrauded, I will repay him four times." We don't know where he would get the money from. Maybe he saved an awful lot that he had earned legitimately. But what he was saying is, "I want to make things right with others." Did you know that that is the most obvious characteristic of Jesus coming to town?
8: I like the fact that Zacchaeus, even though he was a very short man, was willing to climb up on a tree to get a better look at Jesus. And Jesus noticed that. I believe it's very important for us to understand that Jesus notices individuals. If you're a believer in Christ, it is because he has taken note of you, and he has developed a relationship with you. But what you and I need to do is try to understand as best we can, what does it look like for us to follow Jesus in his steps, as the Bible urges us to do. That's why, for a gift of any amount, we're making available for you a booklet I've written entitled Walking with Jesus, A Radical Return to His Priorities. It's an easy book to read, but it's also very convicting, even as we think through what it means to follow Jesus. Well, very quickly, I hope that you have a pen or pencil in your hand, because I want to give you some contact info. And this will help you to know how this resource can be yours. 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Even as we think about Jesus Christ and community, as I think of the ministry of Running to Win, it's all about community. 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
6: It's time now for another chance for you to ask Pastor Lutzer a question about the Bible or the Christian life. These days, people sue each other whenever they think they can collect some cash from someone who has hurt them. Jan listens to Running to Win in Red Lion, Pennsylvania. This is her query for you, Pastor Lutzer. "I heard your sermon titled Christians in the Courtroom, and I have two questions. First,
7: Is there a difference between a Christian taking another believer to court for a civil matter versus a criminal matter? For example, a believer does a siding job for another believer, damages something, and refuses to pay for it. On the other hand, what if a believer commits a sexual offense against another believer's wife or daughter?
10: Excellent question, and I think that in a sense you have answered your own question. In the first example that you gave, Jan, that is a civil matter. Somebody puts siding on a house and they do something wrong, they damage it, or perhaps they don't do a good job, and yet they want to be paid. The reason that we know in 1 Corinthians that the Apostle Paul is talking about those kinds of matters is he said it would be much better if you would be wronged. That's really a reference to civil kind of issues. When it gets to criminal issues, if a man, for example, assaults a child or does some evil against a family, and then, of course, oftentimes he won't even acknowledge it, two things should happen. Number one, if he's a member of a church, he should be disciplined and be declared as one who is basically an unbeliever. You know, we can't look into people's hearts, but one of the things that church discipline does is it removes the person so that he no longer is considered to be a believer, but an unbeliever. Now, we're not judging ultimately as to whether or not he is a believer or an unbeliever, but he's put outside of the fellowship. And in a situation like that, of course he can be sued in criminal matters. But even if the church doesn't do anything, the fact is you have an obligation for the person whom he has harmed. Also, when it comes to criminal matters, it's also an issue now between him and the state, between the laws of the land. So in one sense, you've transferred the responsibility that you have as a Christian to Caesar, so to speak. So I would say yes, if a Christian commits a crime, especially if he is unwilling to acknowledge all the evil that he has done, sometimes a person like that needs to be taken to court. And that, of course, satisfies justice, and I do believe that the Apostle Paul would approve of that kind of action.
7: Jan has a second question for you, Pastor Lutzer. It's this: when one believer offends another, how does the offended one proceed biblically when A, the believers attend the same assembly, and B, if they attend different assemblies, perhaps even in different states? I ask this because a friend of mine is accused of sexually assaulting another believer's 12-year-old daughter. He was arrested and is having a hearing in the near future. The two parties live about 30 miles apart and attend different assemblies.
10: Well, the answer to that, I think, is simply respectful avoidance. I mean, if a man assaults a 12-year-old girl, is the family supposed to have family picnics with the person who committed the crime? I don't think so. Now, what I would say to this family that has been so grievously sinned against is that at some point you are going to have to come to grips with the bitterness and the anger in your life, and you're going to have to lay it down. But the whole issue of restoration is a separate question. Now, that kind of restoration might take place if this man is properly judged for his sin and if he eventually repents and gives evidence of repentance. But you can't expect these two people to go to the same church and have fellowship together until this huge issue that is between them is resolved. So I think that if they meet one another, they just respectfully avoid one another and go their separate ways. And then we hope that the judicial process and the ministry of the Holy Spirit will bring about the kind of resolution that would bring about at least a partial kind of reconciliation. Perhaps trust has been forever broken, but at least we can acknowledge the existence of those who claim to be believers who have grievously sinned against us. Bottom line, there is some reconciliation even between believers that will never really take place until we get to heaven.
7: Thank you, Dr. Lutzer, and thank you, Jan. 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That's 1-888-218-9337. 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
11: Foundations of Freedom. 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
12: When Abraham Lincoln was elected president in 1860, America stood on the edge of collapse. Over the next 4 years, the Civil War claimed more than 700,000 lives and tested whether our republic could endure. As the war drew to a close, Lincoln looked beyond victory. He looked toward healing. In his second inaugural address, he challenged the nation, "Let us strive on to bind up the nation's wounds, to achieve and cherish a just and lasting peace." Lincoln understood that preserving the greatest experiment in self-government required more than winning a war. It required the character to restore what had been broken. More than 160 years later, America still faces division. The question is not whether we'll disagree. The question is whether we still have the wisdom and the character to heal together.
13: Knowing God, from Harvest with Pastor and Evangelist Greg Laurie.
14: One of the foremost experts on happiness made this candid admission, and I quote, "I don't have a religious or a spiritual bone in my body, yet I have to acknowledge that studies reveal that people with faith in God are the happiest," end quote. So it really comes down to this: happiness does not come from what you have, it comes from who you know. Why is the Christian faith a happy faith? The Christian faith is a happy faith because it's a hopeful faith. Because we have hope in this life and we have hope in a better life to come. And here's something that might surprise some people. God wants you to be happy. I don't think that's the view many people have of God. They think that he is just the ultimate party crasher. He's out to rain in your parade. He's out to make your life miserable. Nothing could be further from the truth. The fact is, God wants you to be happy. And know this, God himself is happy. Jesus said, "I have told you this to make you as completely happy as I am." I think he would have a smile on his face. Why else would children be drawn to him? And the Bible emphatically says, happy are the people whose God is the Lord. Are you a happy person?
13: You were created to know God. Find out how to begin a relationship with him by going to harvest.org. Just click on Know God. Already know God? Invite others to learn more about what it means to follow Jesus. Answers to questions about the Christian faith, online courses for Christian growth, and video messages from Pastor Greg Laurie can be found at harvest.org.
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2: We can think we're right, but we're just so wrong. 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
3: Pastor Brett Metter and the consequences of God's truth rejected.
2: So God turned and gave them up. Does that language ring a bell? God gave them up, where God will give people up to their own sinful desires. Stephen is sort of jumping on that by telling them the narrative of the Old Testament of them rejecting the law and the prophets.

0: By tracing Israel's history from Joseph to Moses, Stephen revealed a pattern of resisting God's messengers. Yet in light of God's continued grace, Pastor Brett Metter discovers how Stephen's powerful sermon of Acts 7 exposes the danger of hardened hearts, ultimately rejecting Jesus as Lord. From today's word, a call to humbly receive and faithfully follow God's truth.
1: Well, Stephen's sermon. We pick it up in verse 9. Now again, technically, Stephen's making a defense, not a defense as much as a case against these religious guys. And now Stephen's going to turn up the heat by mentioning Joseph. This is something that you and I as Gentile people, and we might miss this if we're not careful, but Joseph is one of the most incredible pictures or types of Jesus in the Old Testament. There's a lot of those, but Joseph just might be one of the most amazing, if you ask me. If you read the whole story of Joseph, which we don't have time to do, but I'm hoping that some of you at least know the story to a degree. What did God the Father do when he sent his son? He sent his son, Jesus said, I've come to seek and save the lost. Just like Joseph started out, sent by the Father, favored of the Father. Joseph was Jacob's favorite. When Jesus came, how many times did God say, this is my beloved son in whom I'm well pleased? Jesus was highly favored, just like Joseph. His brothers despised him and rejected him. I'm using that language on purpose. Just like Jesus' brothers, the Jews, despised him and rejected him. The Jews in the story of Joseph was thrown into a pit. Jesus was thrown into a grave, a tomb. But Joseph emerged out of the tomb and went to prison, just like Jesus came out of the grave and went to the prison of the earth, if you would, and preached to the demons. If you remember, you know, Ephesians 4 and that whole story, 4:9. And then Jesus emerged from the prison, just like Joseph emerged. And guess what? Joseph was the second most powerful guy in the world. And because of his power, he was able to save his brothers. So the Jews put Jesus in the tomb. He came out, and his power was that which would save the very same Jews that would crucify him. Now it's possible for them to be saved because Jesus died on the cross for their sins. Like, there are hundreds of things about Joseph and Jesus that are an amazing picture. So all that to say, you got this amazing thing here that Stephen brings up in Acts chapter 7. Verse 10, that he delivered them out of all their afflictions, gave him favor with Pharaoh. Then verse 11, now there came a dearth over all the land of Egypt and Canaan and great affliction, and our fathers found no sustenance. But when Jacob heard that there was corn in Egypt, he sent out our fathers first. At the second time, Joseph was made known to his brethren and Joseph's kindred and was made known to Pharaoh. This is another example. When will the Jews understand that Jesus really is the Messiah? His second coming. Kind of interesting. The first time, what did the Jews think of Jesus when he came? They thought he was like a bad acting Jew, or they even called him like a Gentile because he would break their dumb traditions. Remember, he picked corn on the Sabbath. And to those religious guys, Jesus sort of looked like a Gentile to them. He was not doing all their Jewish things that they wanted him to do. Just like when the first time Joseph's brother saw Joseph, he shaved his head, the Bible says. He was bald. He spoke the Egyptian language, and he stood before his brothers, and his brothers didn't recognize him. That's what happened to the Jews. They say, this guy's like a Gentile, and they rejected Jesus because of it. But it'll be in the second coming when Jesus will be revealed. That's what we're seeing here. Now you say, bro, why are you going into all this? I think this is all part of Stephen's indictment against these guys. All of this, if you think about how this story shakes out, all of this is marks against these guys that are speaking against Stephen. So Joseph was made known to his brothers. Verse

0: 14. Then sent Joseph and called his father Jacob to him and all his kindred, 75 souls. So that 75 is the King James way of saying 75. Well, verse 15, so Jacob went down to Egypt and died, and he and our fathers, and were carried over into Sychem, another name, that's the Greek word for the word Shechem, if you're familiar with the Old Testament, and laid in the sepulcher that Abraham bought for a sum of money of the sons of Hamor, the father of Sychem. So Abraham purchased land while in Sychem, possibly where the 12 brothers are buried, by the way. You might say, Brett, what about the cave Machpelah? I've been to these places. I've been to the place where they believe Isaac and Rachel were buried in those places. And they're in the West Bank, so you need an armored vehicle if you go to these places today. But some scholars believe there's actually two places where Abraham bought property, and they think that, this idea of Shechem is one and Machpelah is another. Others say it's the same place. You can do your own homework on that. But Abraham never really possessed all the land of promise. He only bought maximum two properties, and it would be for his seed that would actually inherit, you know, that land of promise. Well, verse 17, it says, but when the time of the promise drew nigh, which God had sworn to Abraham, that's the Abrahamic covenant, the people grew and multiplied in Egypt till another king arose, which knew not Joseph. It's an interesting word Stephen uses in verse 18 when he says, till another king arose, which knew not Joseph. There's something we miss with this English word, another king. The Greek word you'll recognize, heteros, heteros, which means different, but not just a new person or a different person, but one of not the same nature as the previous ones is the idea there. Heteros, one of not the same nature, form, class, or kind. So this Pharaoh was a different kind of person than the other pharaohs. It's not that he just didn't know Joseph. Oh, who's this guy? He's just a different dude who has a different worldview is the idea. And I believe it's possible that this newest pharaoh, and this is true of some of the pharaohs, they were not all Egyptian. Some people came down and they were pharaohs for the Egyptians, but they weren't Egyptians themselves. One such case is the one that probably turned on Moses and the Jews. Who was that? Well, it's Isaiah chapter 52, verse 4. It says, for thus saith the Lord God, my people went down aforetime into Egypt to sojourn there, and the Assyrian oppressed them without a cause. Some argue because of this, that this was one of the pharaohs that came from Assyria, took over that region. If you remember the Ptolemies and the Seleucid Wars and stuff like that, there's people up from the Assyrian and down in the Ptolemies, the Egyptians, for centuries, even before Antiochus in like 170 BC, there were groups going down for thousands of years in that part of the world. Mesopotamian kings fighting Egyptian kings and what have you. That happened for a long time. So it's possible an Assyrian guy, he's called the Assyrian. And by the way, this is just for you end times Bible prophecy buffs. The Assyrian happens to be one of the names that the Antichrist is given. One of the many names in prophetic things about the Antichrist. He's called, you know, the Assyrian. But I'm getting off course there. So this is kind of an interesting freebie for us. Stephen's given you something we don't really know from the Old Testament account. And that is there was a new kind of Pharaoh that came in at that time. And he was called the Assyrian. And he turns on the Jews. And what happens? Well, it goes on. Verse 19, it says, and the same dealt subtly with our kindred, and evil entreated our fathers, so that they cast out their young children to the end that they might not live. Remember the demand to kill all the babies in Egypt of the Jews? Verse 20, in which time Moses was born, and was exceeding fair, and nourished up in his father's house 3 months. And when he was cast out, Pharaoh's daughter took him up and nourished him for her own son. And Moses was learned in all the wisdom of the Egyptians and was mighty in words and in deeds. And when he was full 40 years old, it came into his heart to visit his brethren, the children of Israel. And seeing one of them suffer wrong, he defended him and avenged him that was oppressed and smote the Egyptian. For he supposed his brethren would have understood how that God by his hand would deliver them, but they understood not. And the next day he showed himself unto them as they strove and would have set them at one again, saying, sirs, you are brethren. Why do you wrong one another? But he that did his neighbor wrong thrust him away, saying, who made thee a ruler and a judge over us? Wilt thou kill me as thou didst the Egyptian yesterday? Then fled Moses at this saying and was a stranger in the land of Midian, where he begat two sons. Okay, so this is, you know, Stephen giving the account of the story. Moses thought he was ready to lead when he was 40, but the Lord has got another plan for him. So he sees an Egyptian beating a Hebrew and kills him. The Bible says he looks this way and he looked that way. If you're doing that, you should probably not do what you're about to do. Moses is like, well, you're looking this way, look that way, and he buries the Egyptian. But you know the sand, that's the problem in Egypt. Burying someone in the sand, you know, a little hand pops up and then you're in trouble. Everybody knows. Hard to be sure of this, your sins will find you out. Moses wrote that actually. But what did the Jewish people, the Hebrews, say? Verse 27, who made you a ruler and a judge over us? By the way, I think this is where Stephen's going with all this. Remember, we're talking about why is Stephen saying all this? This is the same thing that they would say to Jesus. In the parable of the pounds in Luke 19:14, you can jot that down in your notes, that says, but his citizens hated him and sent a message after him saying, we will not have this man to reign over us. Does that ring a bell? The same thing they said to Moses is the same thing that they would say to Jesus. Now, this is one of Stephen's things. He's going to point out, you guys rejected the prophets, including your man Moses. Now, remember, they were saying, Stephen's speaking against Moses. But Stephen's saying, no, you guys reject Moses. You guys are the ones rejecting Moses. And Stephen's painting a picture for the Jews here that are listening. When God set up someone to lead, Israel would rebel against them. Whether you're talking about Joseph and his brothers despising and rejecting him, or Moses, who was ready to lead, and the children of Israel said, we will not have this man rule over us. This is the indictment that Stephen's starting to sharpen as he's talking to these guys. So they'd be 40 more years in bondage while Moses was on the backside of the desert in Midian. That's what we're reading here. Well, verse 30, it says, and when 40 years were expired, there appeared to him in the wilderness of Mount Sinai, an angel of the Lord in a flame of fire in a bush. And it says, when Moses saw it, he wondered at the sight. And as he drew near to behold it, the voice of the Lord came unto him, saying, I am the God of thy fathers, the God of Abraham, the God of Isaac, and the God of Jacob. Then Moses trembled and durst not behold. Then said the Lord unto him, put off thy shoes from thy feet, for the place where thou standest is holy ground. I have seen the affliction of my people, which is in Egypt. I have heard their groaning, and am come down to deliver them. And now I will send thee to Egypt. Man, this is a powerful sort of sermon you can make out of this. The I haves that the Lord says, I have seen your trouble. I have heard your problems. I will come and deliver you. And I will send my servant Moses to deliver you. Like, this is all the Lord. It's right there. I love this way Stephen puts this. Well, verse 35, this Moses whom they refused, saying, who made thee a ruler and a judge? The same did God send to be a ruler and a deliverer by the hand of the angel which appeared to him in the bush. Again, Stephen's sharpening up his indictment against these guys. They rejected Moses as their leader. Now, question, do you think these guys knew the story of Moses? Like, I wonder if they're like, not the story of Moses. We're Sanhedrin. We're accusing you of speaking against Moses. We know Moses better than you do, they might have thought. But Stephen's pointing out things that they maybe never thought about, because they weren't talking about how Israel refused Moses as their leader. Have you ever noticed how we like to conveniently forget things in our history that weren't really good for us? Like, now, I think we've gone the other way and we're canceling people from history because they did bad things. I don't think we should do that either, you know, erasing them from history. But I think we can be honest that there's some good and there's some bad and there's some ugly in our history. And that's what Stephen's doing. He's probably bringing up stuff that these guys had never thought about. Oh yeah, we did kind of reject Moses, our main man. And we did, as the patriarchs, reject Joseph, the faithful son of the father. It says there in verse 35, Moses, whom they refused, saying, who made thee ruler and judge over us? Yeah, verse 36, he brought them out after that he had showed wonders and signs in the land of Egypt and in the Red Sea and in the wilderness 40 years. this is that Moses which said to the children of Israel, a prophet shall the Lord your God raise up unto you of your brethren, like unto me, him shall you hear. Now, this is where Stephen's like way past these guys. Like, you know, Moses did talk about a prophet who would come. Moses makes a prophetic statement. A prophet shall the Lord your God raise up of you brethren like unto me. How is Jesus like unto Moses? Moses was ready to lead, but the people wouldn't have it. That's the same thing. The Jews are still in that season of oppression and rejecting Jesus. Even to this day, they're still in that place. If you go to Israel, they don't want to talk about Jesus right now, because they reject Jesus. When will the Jews finally see Jesus as the Messiah? When the fullness of the Gentiles come in, Romans 11, 25 and 26. Well, verse 38, this is he that was in the church. Don't be stumbled by that word church, because we're telling an Old Testament story. The word there is ekklesia, but it can just mean an assembly of people. That's the idea here in this context. Not the church, capital C, but assembly of people. This is he that was in the church in the wilderness with the angel which spake to him in the Mount Sinai, and with our fathers who received the lively oracles to give us. The living law is what he's saying there. To whom our fathers would not obey, but thrust him from them, and in their hearts turned back again to Egypt, saying unto Aaron, make us gods to go before us. For as this Moses, which brought us up out of the land of Egypt, we wot not what is become of him. So they made a calf in those days and offered sacrifice unto the idols and rejoiced in the works of their own hands. Now, remember when Moses goes up on the Mount Sinai, he's there for 40 days, and the Jews are like, we think he's dead. So they get, you know, the second in command, got Aaron, who is Moses' older brother. And it said, Aaron, Moses is dead. You lead us and make for us the gods that brought us up out of the land of Egypt. And they were borrowing ideas from Egypt, you know, the golden calf idea. And they sort of make Aaron do this. And Aaron reluctantly seems, if you read the Old Testament narrative, he collects all the gold from the people of Israel and he forms it, the gold from fire, melts down the gold and shapes it into this golden calf. It's kind of funny if you read the account, Moses comes down and he sees, you know, the Lord first tells Moses on the mountain, the people are partying down, they're worshiping other gods, you gotta get off the mountain. So Moses comes down with his 10 commandments, you know, and there they are. They're all dancing nakedly around the golden calf. And Moses is like, where'd this calf come from, Aaron? And you remember Aaron's reply? It's like very sheepish. He says, well, the people made me do it and I threw the gold in the fire and like poof, out came this calf. Like that's, I added the word poof. But it's like, I threw the gold in the fire and out came this calf. Like that's what he said. And that's where the, you know, term don't have a cow. But no, I'm just kidding. Sorry. But no, it's like Aaron was making excuses, but what a horrifying sin of the people. God delivered them from Egypt, but they rejected God there of Mount Sinai, and they rejected his law. You know, it's like, this is part of Stephen's building the case. And he's basically saying because of their idol worship and their rebellion. What happened? Well, check it out. Verse 42, then God turned and gave them up to worship the host of heaven. That's astrology. As it is written in the book of the prophets, ye house of Israel, you have offered to me slain beasts and sacrifices by the space of 40 years in the wilderness. Yea, he took up the tabernacle of Moloch and the star of your god Remphan, figures which you made to worship them. I will carry you away beyond Babylon. Okay, the Babylon there is interesting because Stephen sort of changes a few things in this. One of the things he uses, the Hebrew word Quinn is from Amos, the prophet Amos. He's actually quoting from Amos 7:43, but he's basically saying, the Jews, you were given the law. Moses, you know, gave you what you needed, but you ended up worshiping Moloch and even this god Quinn, which we don't know much about, but it's the same word as Remphan, figures which you made to worship them, idols. And because of that, I will carry you away beyond Babylon. So what's going on here? Because of their idol worship, they got carried away. Remember the diaspora that I talked about from the Babylonian version? Stephen is saying this passage from Amos, and now he's kind of putting it on them. And remember, the Jews that Stephen's talking to right now, they're about to be diasporaed again. just like the ones back in those days, because AD 70, where the Jews would be scattered all over the world. Stephen's sort of like bringing this to their attention. Amos 5:27 says beyond Damascus, but Stephen changes it beyond Babylon. Boyce, his commentary explains, Stephen, who quotes the text, alters it because he's not talking to the people of the northern kingdom, but to the leaders of Israel in the south. It is their history that he has in mind. He's talking to them because they're the ones who had taken to Babylon, which is kind of interesting. So God turned and gave them up. Does that language ring a bell? God gave them up. Romans chapter 1, verses 24 through 32, where God will give people up to their own sinful desires. And that's what he did with the Jews. He gave them over. Paul would build on that thought that Stephen's talking about. So, by the way, if you reject Jesus, Stephen makes you kind of think, well, what will God give you up over to? If you reject Christ as your Savior, as these guys did, Stephen's going to make the case, you guys are just like your fathers who rejected Moses, you rejected Joseph, and you rejected all the prophets, and you rejected Jesus. Jesus would make that point. Remember his parables that Jesus would tell about? He'd say, you know, a landowner went and far distance and gave the people a chance to tend the farm, and they'd be paid for it. But then he sent his messengers, and the messengers came and said, you know, the owners are coming, and they killed the messengers. Remember these kind of parables? Jesus sent several of these. And then he sent his son, Jesus said, the owner's son, and they despised him and rejected him and killed him too. Jesus was the one who first brought this up. Stephen is sort of jumping on that by telling them the narrative of the Old Testament of them rejecting the law and the prophets. So we're kind of leaving hanging right here because Stephen's perfectly set it up. He said, okay, you say I'm breaking the law and dissing Moses and speaking against Moses. You're the ones who have despised his law. You're the ones who have rejected the prophets, just like Jesus taught. And then he's going to bring it home, and I'll leave it right there. He's going to bring it home when we get to that.
1: 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Well, now Pastor Brett Metter is back to conclude our time together with a word of prayer.
0: Lord, we pray that you'd help us to just take in these words. We think of the stubbornness of human nature and how Stephen is right here before these hardened, stiff-necked people. And Lord, how you predicted this would happen. I pray that you'd keep us from that behavior where we go against your word and against your ways and push our own agenda. And we can think we're right, but we're just so wrong. We see that, Lord, here where these Jews, they were convinced that they were right, but Stephen's going to point out how horribly wrong they really are. But it's amazing, Lord, you still have a plan and a purpose, and one day you'll open the eyes of Jews who will see that Jesus really was the Messiah. Your long-suffering, Lord, is amazing. Your patience with humanity is incredible, and how thankful we are that your mercies endure forever. But Lord, I pray that we wouldn't harden our hearts. I pray that we wouldn't be stubborn, even as Abraham was stubborn and stayed near the land and didn't leave his kindred and family. And it just set him back 25 years. I pray that we wouldn't do that. Help us to be faithful, to do what your word tells us to do, to be faithful in sharing the good news and the gospel. I pray that we'd be able to let our light so shine before all men. Help us to glow, Lord, like Stephen shined in this story. I thank you for this chance to get in your words. May it bring forth good fruit in our lives, we pray. In Jesus' name, amen.
1: Amen. Pastor Brett Metter closing our time here on Today's Word. And that's all the time we have. Next time, Pastor Brett will share the truly remarkable last words of the disciple Stephen. Today's Word with Pastor Brett Metter is an outreach of Athey Creek Church in Westland, Oregon.
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6: When Abraham Lincoln was elected president in 1860, America stood on the edge of collapse. Over the next 4 years, the Civil War claimed more than 700,000 lives and tested whether our republic could endure. As the war drew to a close, Lincoln looked beyond victory. He looked toward healing. In his second inaugural address, he challenged the nation, "Let us strive on to bind up the nation's wounds, to achieve and cherish a just and lasting peace." Lincoln understood that preserving the greatest experiment in self-government required more than winning a war. It required the character to restore what had been broken. More than 160 years later, America still faces division. The question is not whether we'll disagree. The question is whether we still have the wisdom and the character to heal together.
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13: 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Good gospel music there by our choir. And the other thing, go there. If you have trouble finding it, call me and I'll get somebody to walk you through there. 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You find a lot of stuff there, a lot of information about the Old Trailblazer broadcast. First Baptist Church of Algiers, where we're pastor here. And it's always good to have you with us. We're just an old sinner saved by grace. Day by day, the scripture says, go forth. So right after the Lord called me into this ministry, I was reading one day and studying, and I come across this verse of scripture. It says, it's two of them. Let me just tell you two of them. First one was, I was just a young nobody, and trembling, my knees knocking together most of the time, all the responsibility I had. Now, come across that verse. It said, certainly I'll be with you. The Lord speaking to Moses there, he said, certainly I'll be with you. And boy, that thing went home to me like a rocket. And then, before long, studying and reading, I come across that verse over there in Timothy. It says, go forth, preach the gospel. That's my instructions, folks, to preach the gospel. Not to review books, not to talk about movies, not to have socials and go to the beach with the kids on Saturday and swim and all that. That's not my calling. My calling is to preach the gospel. Be instant, in season, and out of season. Reprove, rebuke with all long-suffering. That's what the scripture said. And I'll have folks call me and say, Trailblazer, what does that mean to reprove and rebuke? It means to call your name. It means to preach hell off the cross. It means to call sin, sin. You say you call folks' names. Sometimes I do. I call a number first. You believe I'm going to let somebody sing in my choir that's shacking up? No, sir. No, sir. I'm not going to do that. And you say, well, I preacher, you don't have no backbone. Well, you tell him, the old Trailblazer said, get a broomstick and put up his backbone. I had a young preacher call me from Georgia there not long ago, and he said, Trailblazer, I hear you sometimes, and I just can't imagine me speaking like you do. You got the authority. He said, I have a good little church, about 200 members. They support me real well. He said, I'm retired military. And he said, but they have a committee for everything. They have a committee to cut the grass. They have a committee to change the light bulb. They have a committee to knock down the dirt diver nest. They have a committee, and they have committees that want to tell me what to preach. And he said, I can't handle it. What am I supposed to do? I said, I'll tell you what to do, Pastor. I said, you pack your suitcase, set it down by your pulpit on Sunday morning, preach hell off the cross, consign them all to hell, take up your suitcase, go get in your car, and drive off. Oh, he said, could I do that? I said, if you one of the Lord's chosen, you can. I said, they can kill you, but they can't eat you. Oh, he thought I was crazy. But my friend, I'm just an old sinner saved by grace. I'm just plain old Jane, plain old country boy, plain old Pendarvis. And I just use God's word as my instruction. It tells me to go forth and preach the gospel. And that's what we're doing. And telling men, warning men, the scripture says, watchmen, watchmen, what of the night? And I have to be the watchman on the wall. I know there's not many. I know it takes grace to do these things, my friend. But I'm Lord, just give me courage enough to come out with boldly for the gospel. I tell these young preachers, I tell them, take a broomstick and stick up your backbone. I had a group of seminary students come to the bookstore one morning, and they were shopping around in the bookstore because we have good sound books there that seminaries use. And there's three or four of them, and I saw them picking up Pastor Shelton's booklets over there on the counter where we hand them, give them out free. And I saw them, and I said, what y'all going to do with those booklets? I was just making talk. And said, oh, we're going to put them out on the campus. It's a big seminary there in New Orleans where they were attending. I said, well, does your professor know? Oh, no, we don't let them know. We'd get in trouble if we put L.R. Shelton's booklets on the campus. My friend, isn't that something? Isn't that something? So I told them, I said, boys, we have over 400 titles of Pastor Shelton booklets here, of messages that was preached over the air, and now we put them in print. And they're better than a seminary education. And if you want one of them, we'll send you a whole set of those booklets. Some of them did, my friend. But isn't that grace? Let's pray for those young preachers. Do you ever do that? Take time out to pray for young preachers? Oh, my friend, let's get back to our study. We're looking at the sealing work of the Holy Spirit. Isn't that a gracious truth? When we think of the sealing work of the Spirit, that it is His responsibility to deliver the purchased possession conformed to the image of His Son, and that purchased possession is every born-again believer. Now, isn't that a gracious truth? This erroneous doctrine that you can be saved today and lost tomorrow is nowhere. I challenge you, it's nowhere in God's Word. If you can lose what you have, brother, you don't have anything. If you can lose Christ, you don't have anything. I had a charismatic preacher told me one day, he said, well, you can lose yourself. I said, the Lord says, no man can pluck you out of His hand. He said, oh, but you can pluck yourself out. I said, you a fool. That's all I could tell him. I said, you just a fool. Once you come to rest upon the Lord Jesus Christ and know Him, your salvation is eternal, because Christ is eternal. In 2 Corinthians 1, we find these words, who hath also sealed us and given us the earnest of the Spirit in our hearts. The Holy Spirit Himself is the seal, or the sealer. The imprint of that seal is the image of the Son of God. Romans 8:29 says, for whom He did foreknow, He also did predestinate to be conformed to the image of His Son, that He might be the firstborn among many brethren. Oh, my friend, when I was growing up, I lived in an area where it was a hotbed of charismatic. And I heard those things. I didn't attend those services, but I just saw enough of them, and that they spoke of seeking the Holy Spirit. Well, you don't seek the Holy Spirit, my friend. And they said, well, we prayed through and got the Holy Spirit. Well, that's not true. That's all false, my friend. That's a satanic delusion. But, my friend, when the Holy Spirit comes in to dwell after you're saved, He is our Redeemer. He is our, listen to 2 Corinthians 4. But if our gospel be hid, it is hid to them that are lost, in whom the God of this world has blinded the minds of them which believe not, lest the light of the glorious gospel of Christ, who is the image of God, should shine unto them. And God, who commanded the light to shine out of darkness, has shined it into our hearts, to give the light of the knowledge of the glory of God in the face of Jesus Christ. What a truth. What an eternal fact that when the Lord saves us, the Holy Spirit seals us by imprinting the image of the Son of God upon us. This guarantees that we will be conformed to the image of His Son in our resurrection. Now, I know without you telling me that you and I who know the Lord, we are very poor examples. My friend, we are. I'm just so embarrassed and so ashamed of what kind of a character I am. But I know I've been washed and sealed in the blood of the Lord Jesus Christ, and the Holy Spirit has stamped His approval upon poor sinners like myself. Listen, what this signifies: ownership. What then? Know ye not that your body is a temple of the Holy Ghost, which is in you, which ye have of God, and ye are not your own, for you are bought with a price. Therefore, glorify God in your body and in your spirit, which are God's. Now, my friend, I believe with all my heart that there are folks who hear me over some means or another, who know the Lord, who are rejoicing in the Lord. They may be down and out, maybe up there in Appalachia somewhere in a little old shack on the side of a hill, and come to know the Lord. And they rejoice to hear these messages that they are sealed for eternity, my friend. I know. Here we see the complete exchange of masters. Before the sinner comes to know the Lord, he is controlled by Satan, taken captive by Satan at his will. Now, that's the truth, my friend. If you're not saved, Satan is your father. I tell folks here in my congregation, if you're married to an unsaved man, Satan is your father-in-law. Did you know that? Did that ever dawn upon you? If your husband is not saved, my lady friend, Satan is your father-in-law. Pastor Shelton told a story about this man that had a drinking problem, and his wife was always after him. But anyhow, he come in one night all stewed up like a stewed owl, and she figured out something to try to help him or stop him. And she waited outside and put a sheet over her head when he come in the gate. And she jumped out there and scared him and said, I forget what she said to him. But he said, who are you? Who are you? She said, I'm the devil. He said, well, glad to meet you. I married your daughter. Oh, my friend, I know that's funny. I know that's facetious. But my friend, listen, if you married to an unsaved woman, he's your father-in-law. He is. He is. Don't that make you want to trust the Lord? Oh, my friend, listen. We see the complete change of masters. Before that sinner comes to know the Lord, controlled by Satan, taken captive by Satan, according to 1 Timothy 2. Listen to it. That they may recover themselves out of the snare of the devil who are taken captive by him. Listen now, at his will. At his will. Therefore, Satan is the believer's father. Satan has moved in, taken possession, and is the lord of the unbeliever's life, and is a sinner's master. Therefore, the sinner is a child of wrath. Ephesians 2. Whereby nature children of wrath. We are children of wrath, even as others. And a servant of sin. In John 8, we see, Jesus answered them, verily, verily, I say unto you, whosoever committeth sin is a servant of sin. The unbeliever, whether in the pulpit, the pure of the world, loves to sin, knows nothing but sin, sees no harm in it, because he's a servant of sin, a child of Satan, and serving his master, Satan. Now, my friend, I don't have the vocabulary, I don't have the words, I don't have the knowledge to tell you what awful times we're living in. So Satan is on a rage. Everything you see out there in this world basically is controlled by Satan. And that's why I wish you'd get that set of messages on Satan, the god of this world. Basically all of our political rulers, world rulers, they're controlled and dominated by Satan. You don't see that in the actuality, but if you look, but my friend, won't go into that at this time, but I just pray that you would think about your soul. Are you saved? Or can you look up in the starry skies late of the evening out there on the back porch like I do and say, Lord, thank you for saving old Pendarvis. Thank you for saving the old trailblazer. Would you save my folks? Would you save my congregation that's not saved? Lord, would you do that? Would you folks help me with the broadcast? Pray for me. Would you do that? Remember my mailing address, the old trailblazer, Post Office Box 1810, Walker, Louisiana, 70785. I love you. Goodbye.
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19: When we think of the title saint, we have a tendency to think in terms of comparison. If we compare ourselves with Adolf Hitler or Joseph Stalin, we think we're not too bad, we're a saint. And then we turn around and we compare ourselves with Mother Teresa and Billy Graham, we come to a conclusion that we're not so much a saint, but maybe they are. But we're conditioned to kind of think in terms of comparisons. When the Bible uses the word saint, it's never based on a comparison with others. According to Scripture, every true believer in Jesus Christ is a saint.
20: Alan Redpath once said that the making of a Christian is the miracle of the moment. The making of a saint, the task of a lifetime. What is a saint? Well, that's what we're looking at today on Study Verse by Verse in 1 Corinthians. Let's catch up with Pastor Leighton Sheely for today's broadcast.
19: Paul, called to be an apostle of Jesus Christ through the will of God and Sosthenes, our brother, unto the church of God, which is at Corinth, to them that are sanctified in Christ Jesus, called to be saints, with all that in every place call upon the name of Jesus Christ, our Lord, both theirs and ours. Now, when we were together last, we studied about how the Bible describes the church. The true church is not a building, it's not a location, it's not a religious organization, it is the gathering of believers. And the word is used in Scripture to encompass various scopes. For instance, the word in the Scripture is used to encompass all believers of all the centuries and all of the places on earth, believers both before and after Christ. And yet elsewhere, that word is used to describe a group of believers that are meeting in a home, a small group that's meeting in a home. And so it's used in a multiple of applications, but it always refers to a group of believers who are gathering together to worship. Now, furthermore, it is the church of God, because God is the originator. He is the power within. He is the protector. He is the comforter. And He is the ruler of His church. And if a church is ruled by anyone or anything else, it is not a church of God. It says, to those sanctified in Christ Jesus. The Greek word translated sanctified is hagiazo, and the word translated saint is hagias. Hagiazo and hagias. And these two words come from the same basic root and meaning, which means one set apart or holy one. And the root idea is separation. When Paul calls a Christian hagias, he means that we have been separated from, or we're different from other men because we have been especially called by God into God's service. In the Old Testament, there were several instruments that were used in worship. They used knives and they used bowls. And a knife is a knife and a bowl is a bowl. But the knives and the bowls that were used in Old Testament worship were called holy, sanctified, because they were set apart for a special purpose, specifically for the worship of God. We have been set apart for a special purpose, the worship of God. When God met Moses at the burning bush, God told Moses to take off his shoes, for the ground on which he stood was holy. It was God's declaration and God's presence that made the ground holy. Until God came to meet Moses at that place at that time, it was simply ground. But when God arrived, when He was present, and when He declared it such, it was holy ground. When God is present, it is holy. And when God is present in our lives, then we are holy. Later in this same epistle, Paul writes in chapter 6, "Know ye not that your body is the temple of the Holy Spirit which is in you, which ye have of God, and ye are not your own? For ye are bought with a price. Therefore glorify God in your body and in your spirit, which are God's." So we have been bought with a price. We belong to God, and the Holy Spirit is within us, for we are the temple of the Holy Spirit. And God's presence within us makes us holy. So holiness is received. It's not achieved. Theologians refer to this holiness as positional holiness. A holiness that is positional is not a matter of good works or holy living. Now, that doesn't suggest that Christians shouldn't live holy lives, but living holy lives isn't what makes us holy. You see, we are made holy in Christ. And we have the Holy Spirit giving us guidance and counsel. It is Christ's work, not our own work, that makes us holy. We are called saints by God. As Paul was called an apostle by God, so believers are called saints by God. We're saints by calling. Hebrews 10:10 says, "For God's will was for us to be made holy, that is, sanctified, by the sacrifice of the body of Jesus Christ, once for all time." So we are made holy, not by our own decision, not by our own behavior, but rather by Christ's sacrifice on our behalf. But not only are we called saints, and by the way, those words to be are in italic if you've got the King James Version, which means that they're not there in the original. It's not as though it's a future tense. We're not called to some point in the future be saints. But we are called to be saints, and we're not only are we made saints by God, but we're called to be saints. Those words in italic are not there. So the Young's literal translation reads, to those sanctified in Christ Jesus, called saints. Not called to be saints, but called saints. We are presently called saints. The word saint has come far from its original New Testament meaning. When we think of saints, we oftentimes think of people who lived long ago and who had an exceptional reputation for their testimony for Jesus Christ. They might have been remembered in history books or in stained glass. But saints are not just dead Christians, they're also living Christians. When Paul writes this letter, he writes to the saints that are in Corinth. Well, it doesn't make any sense to write to a dead person, does it? Because they're not going to read it. So it's a reference to living Christians as well. Every true believer is a saint. You may have heard this story. It was a story of two brothers who were very wealthy. They were very disrespectful of everyone and everything. They were a menace to the community. One of the brothers passed away. The other brother decided to get church for some reason. He came to the pastor and said, I want you, pastor, to come to my brother's funeral. And I want you to say some nice things about my brother. And the pastor said, well, but everybody knows your brother. So the living brother said, well, pastor, if you will declare that my brother was a saint, I will give the church $1 million. The pastor carefully considered it and accepted the offer, and the money was put into escrow. On the day of the funeral, the pastor stood up in front at the appropriate time and declared to everybody there that the past brother was a no-good, wife-beating, womanizing, abusive boss who was constantly cheating the business community, and there wasn't any evidence of salvation and so forth. And then he pointed out at the remaining brother and said, but compared to his brother, he was a saint. When we think of the title saint, we have a tendency to think in terms of comparison. If we compare ourselves with Adolf Hitler or Joseph Stalin, we think we're not too bad, we're a saint. And then we turn around and we compare ourselves with Mother Teresa and Billy Graham, and we come to a conclusion that we're not so much a saint, but maybe they are. But we're conditioned to kind of think in terms of comparisons. When the Bible uses the word saint, it's never based on a comparison with others. According to Scripture, every true believer in Jesus Christ is a saint. J. Vernon McGee, in his radio Bible class Through the Bible, said, all of mankind is divided between the saints and the ain'ts. If you ain't in Christ, then you are an ain't. If you are in Christ, then you are a saint. It all depends on you being in Christ. It's not a matter of degrees of sainthood. You either are a saint or you're not a saint. Now, it all depends on being in Christ Jesus. That is a reference to God's work of salvation, which was accomplished in Jesus Christ. Let me give you some illustrations from Scripture that support this. For instance, 2 Corinthians chapter 5, verses 17 through 19. Now, that's the same writer to the same audience. This is a different letter, a later letter. But Paul writes, therefore, if anyone is in Christ, he is a new creation. The old has gone, the new has come. All this is from God, who reconciled us to himself through Christ and gave us to the ministry of reconciliation. That God was reconciling the world to himself in Christ, not counting men's sins against them. And he has committed to us the message of reconciliation. So, three times there in that passage, you find the words in Christ, through Christ, and in Christ. It's constantly a reference to what God has accomplished in Christ through Christ's sacrifice on Calvary's cross. Another place is in verse 21 of the same chapter, chapter 5 of 2 Corinthians. For he hath made him to be sin for us who knew no sin, that we might be made the righteousness of God in him. So we've been made righteous before God in Christ because of what Christ has accomplished. Sometimes it's translated in him, sometimes it's translated through him. such as in the case of Romans chapter 5, verses 8 and 9. But God commendeth his love towards us, in that while we were yet sinners, Christ died for us. Much more then, being now justified by his blood, we shall be saved from wrath through him. So we are saved from God's wrath through him, through what Christ accomplished on Calvary's cross, and our relationship with Jesus Christ, our connection with him. Now, the Corinthian church was far from being saintly in any sense that we would think of the term. This group of Christians were particularly immoral and worldly, and yet in his opening words of his letter to them, Paul stresses that every one of them who has truly believed in Jesus Christ was saved and was a saint. All saints are saved, and all the saved are saints. That means that every believer has a right to call himself a saint. Now, none of us feel worthy of the title, but it's not based on us. It's based on what God has declared us to be. He's declared us to be saints. When members of this congregation greet me and say, "Hi, Pastor Layton," I am reminded of the responsibilities that are associated with that title, pastor. And with this understanding of the title saint, it is wholly appropriate for us to greet each other with the word saint.
20: Not only to greet each other with that title saint, but to hold it in just as high regard as Pastor Layton holds his title of pastor. This has been Study Verse by Verse with Pastor Layton Sheely, as we focus in on what a saint is, taken from 1 Corinthians in our journey through this amazing book. 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That's highlands.us. And then come back and join us tomorrow for another broadcast in 1 Corinthians on Study Verse by Verse.
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25: And yet we only have one life to live, and it'll soon be passed. And the only thing that will last is what you do for Christ. Period. That's why Paul in his letter says, Paul, called to be what? An apostle of Jesus Christ. You know what an apostle is? It's one to be sent out. to be sent out. With what? With the message of Jesus Christ. Soon be past, and the only thing that will last is what you do for Christ.

0: Welcome to Somebody Loves You Radio, the Bible teaching ministry of Roel Reese in Diamond Bar, California. Today, our 1 Corinthians series continues with a role model and a personal challenge. Pointing to the Apostle Paul's dramatic spiritual conversion, Roel will urge us to consider whether others can see God's transformative work in our hearts and lives. As part of Roel's teaching, we'll learn that the Bible says we're temples for the Lord, called to a high standard of holiness. Now, with today's lesson, here's Roel Reese.
1: If you have your Bibles, turn to 1 Corinthians chapter 1. 1 Corinthians chapter 1. This evening, the title of my message is Paul's Greeting to the Church. And, when you think about the greeting that Paul gives here, what a job Paul had to the Church of Corinth. With all the problems and all the carnality that this church possessed, it was very hard for Paul to come, spend almost a year and a half, 18 months he spends in Corinth. But before he comes, he begins to hear of the situation and the problems that were happening in the city of Corinth. And we went just over, they had divisions, they had people that were taking other Christians to court, not settling out of court. They were coming to a place where they were abusing the gifts of the Holy Spirit. And then at the same time, there was this guy living in the church in sexual relationship with someone's wife. And the church and the pastor and the leaders were not doing anything about it. They were letting it go to pass. They were actually allowing it in the church to have that. So when Paul hears about it, Paul really becomes upset. And he writes a letter to them. This is 1st, 2nd Corinthians, and we have another letter that was lost. We don't have that letter. But Paul writes and shares with them what they need to do biblically if there's such a person in the body of Christ in the house of God, especially in these days they were living in. Think about the freedoms that people take upon themselves. This is one of the reasons that we have no power. And the church is carnal and not spiritual when it comes to looking at a real church. And yet, no wonder the Holy Spirit can work effectively in the life of the church. And when I say the life of the church, I'm speaking about not a building, but I'm speaking about the body of Christ, the believer. And at the same time, as I become the body or the temple of the living God, in the Greek it says that I become the holiest of holies where God lives. In the Old Testament, the only one that could go into the holiest of holies once a year was the priest with the rope tied to his right ankle. And if he had sinned in his life, God would immediately kill him. And nobody could go in. They had to pull him out with a rope. So it's really important that we understand the responsibility and accountability that we need to have to the world. Why? Because the world is watching you and watching me. So when Paul now begins his letter, chapter 1 of 1 Corinthians, chapter 1, verse 1 to 3 now, the greeting. He starts out by giving us, actually he gives us information as he's writing chapter 1, verse 1. He says, Paul, and who's that? The writer. So you want to take notes, that's the writer. The one that is writing. Now, when we write a letter, we don't put our first name first in the letter. Dear so-and-so. And at the end of the letter, what do? We write and sign our name. Not among the New Testament. They always would insert their first name who was writing the letter. And what's incredible is that after Paul is saying, here is Paul, me, the one that is writing the letter, he says, call to be an apostle of Jesus Christ, speaking of his call of God, through the will of God, and Sanithenes, our brother. So he gives us a real good introduction here, and I want to spend some time now in giving you some insight and background to Paul the apostle. Very important person to know. Why? Because he wrote 14 letters. 14 letters. He gave us half of the New Testament. And when you think of Paul the Apostle, the one that was persecuting the church in Acts chapter 9, remember. In chapter 6, he stands before as they're not only demeaning and prosecuting

0: Remember Stephen? And then Stephen, in chapter 7, gets up and gives this big old speech, and he gives the word of God to them, and he gives them the greatest sermon ever preached in Acts. There in chapter 7, when Stephen gets through with the sermon, they rush him, they take him because they got grieved. And what do? They take him and throw him over the side of the wall, and they throw stones at him and they kill him. But before he dies, he stands up and he sees Jesus standing, and Jesus says, "Come up, Stephen. I'm taking you in." And Paul the apostle was there when Stephen was killed. And Paul the apostle was, his name was Saul, not Paul yet. Saul was his name given to him. And Saul was constantly persecuting, prosecuting, and he was like a bounty hunter. That's what he was. He was out, going out after Christians and getting them and hurting them and even killing them. And then all of a sudden, in chapter 9 of Acts, on his way to Damascus, on the road to Damascus. If you've ever been to, I've been to Damascus. Now it's closed, you can't go there. But back in the 80s, I went to Damascus, amazing place. Then on the road to Damascus, as he was on his way to persecute the church, he heard a voice saying, "Saul, Saul, why are you persecuting me?" And then he said, "Is that you, Lord?" And then Jesus began to reveal himself to him. And the men that were with Paul, they never saw Jesus, but they heard a voice like thunder. And there is where Paul the apostle got transformed and converted on his way to Damascus to persecute and prosecute Christians. Incredible, incredible story. And each one of us individually here tonight have our own story of conversion. And that's the testimony that God gives to us, so that when we share with our friends that know us very well, but even our family knows us even better, when there is a transformation and a change divinely by the power of the Holy Spirit, what happens? It blows people away. Because they say, how can that happen so quickly and so soon? It's only through the power of the Holy Spirit that can happen. It's when you and I submit our will to the will of the Father, like Jesus did. Father, not my will. You want me to go to the cross? Then I'm submitting to go to the cross. Not my will. I don't want to go, but I'll submit. And I think that that's something that we need to understand. Because when you're young and you're naive and you really haven't grown up in life, you really haven't been hurt enough yet, you begin to learn that a lot of times young kids, they think they know more than their parents. I thought I knew more than my parents. If you say, oh man, they're stupid, they don't know what they're talking about. And sure enough, man, as I became older and I went through my life, and now in my old life, now looking back and looking at my kids and looking at my grandkids, man, it's amazing to know that God surely has a lot of grace for each one of us individually. Because you know what we deserve? We deserve hell. Hell. And yet God has been patient. God's long suffering is patience. That none of us have perished, but that all of us came to repentance and we received the grace and the love and the mercies of God in our lives. And he gave us eternal life. The guarantee that if you and I should die today, we would go to heaven. That's amazing to me. And Paul the apostle to me, and I'm hoping to meet him when I die and go to be with the Lord. Because Paul has been a great influence in my life, in my conversion, in the things that I've learned in his 14 letters that he gives to us. Because Paul the apostle, not only was he a theologian, but he was one that worked with his own hands. He was a tent maker and never asked for money, but always, always preached Jesus. Always. So Paul has a very incredible testimony and an incredible life in the Lord. And then when his name from Saul was changed to Paul, the name Paul means little one. And it's incredible because when you think of the size of Paul the apostle and his epistles, he's a pretty amazing apostle of Jesus Christ. And what's incredible about Paul the apostle here is the way his name is given to him, and then the way he was called Saul. So he was called Saul of Tarsus first before his name Paul was ever given to him. In Acts 9:11, he says, "So the Lord said to him," it's when his conversion, "Paul, get up and go to the street called Straight, and inquire at the house of Judas, one who is called Saul of Tarsus, for behold, he is praying. He is praying. And then in chapter 39, he says, then Saul, who also was called Paul, filled with the Holy Spirit, looked intensely at him. So we begin to see the transformation in his life, not only by his name, but literally, spiritually speaking, this transformation that Paul had, because he was born in Tarsus of Cilicia. Acts 22:3 says, then he said, I am indeed a Jew born in Tarsus of Cilicia, but brought up in the city at the feet of Gamaliel, taught according to the strictness of our father's law, and was zealous towards God, as you already see today. Who was this man by the name of Gamaliel? He was one of the great Jewish teachers that Paul sat under his feet and learned from him. One of the great teachers. And Paul here gives recognition to Gamaliel and how he taught him the word of God.
1: 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Let's continue with the final part of our study, Paul's greeting to the church.
0: And then Paul the Apostle was born also a Roman citizen. Roman citizen. Remember when later on he gets himself in big trouble after preaching all those years and they arrest him? And he's trying to appeal to Caesar before that. And they take him and they whip him. And they said, hey, how can you beat a Roman citizen? Romans cannot beat other Roman citizens. And when they found out he was a Roman citizen, they freaked out. They couldn't believe it. So then he said, well, do you want to appeal to Caesar? Caesar, I appeal to Caesar, you shall go. And so he went to Caesar. But think of Paul the Apostle as a Roman citizen, being a Jew, but also a Roman citizen, as God had given them that right to do that. In Acts 22:25, he tells us, and as they bound Paul with thongs, Paul said to the centurion who stood by, is it lawful for you to scourge a man who is a Roman and uncondemned? And when the centurion, the Roman centurion, heard that, he went and told the commander, saying, hey, be careful what you do, for this man is a Roman. And then the commander came and said to Paul, tell me, are you a Roman? He said, yes, I am. Then the commander answered and said, with a large sum I obtained my citizenship. And Paul said, not me, I was born a citizen. Wow. You bought yours, I got mine through birth. By that time, they didn't want to touch him at all. He was a Roman citizen. So Paul could cross the borders. He could go to the Jews. He could go to the Romans. The Jew and the Gentile. And then he was also, by Jewish nature, from the tribe of Benjamin. Remember that tribe? Who came from that tribe? Paul the Apostle, but also Saul in the Old Testament, the king of Israel. Think about that. And so it's really important that we understand in Philippians chapter 3, 5, he says, Paul says, circumcised in the eighth day of the stock of Israel, of the tribe of Benjamin, a Hebrew of Hebrews, concerning the law. And check this out, I was also a Pharisee. Remember the Pharisees? Now, there's something interesting about the Pharisee. There were 6,000 Pharisees, 70, made the council, which was called the Sanhedrin, like the government of Israel. And it's interesting that among the Pharisees, you had to be married. You had to have a wife. Paul the Apostle had no wife. What they tell us is that Paul the Apostle either was married before his wife died, or when he came to Jesus Christ, his wife left him. And Paul never got married again. He got married to the Lord. Paul the Apostle. And that's why here he says, not only a Hebrew of Hebrews concerning the law, but a Pharisee. And remember, the Pharisees and the Sadducees were the ones that were constantly coming against Jesus and accusing Jesus Christ when he was here on the earth. And then Paul the Apostle, also a citizen of Tarsus, Act 21:39. But Paul said, I am a Jew from Tarsus and Cilicia, a citizen of no mean city, and I implore you, permit me to speak to the people. He's asking for permission to give them the gospel. And then Paul was a member of the Jewish council, the Sanhedrin, Acts 26:10. He says, this I also did in Jerusalem. And many of the saints I shut up in prison, having received authority from the chief priests. And when they were put to death, I, Paul, casted my vote against who? The Christians. Notice he gives testimony. I voted to kill Christians. I, Paul. But now he's Paul, the apostle of Jesus Christ. And then he consented with Stephen's death in Acts 7:58, chapter 8, verse 1, chapter 22-20. He gives his testimony. He says, and they cast him out of the city and stoned him, Stephen. And the witnesses laid down their clothes at the feet of a young man by the name of Saul. Saul of Tarsus. Who's that? Paul the apostle. Chapter 8, 1. And now Saul was consenting to his death. At that time, a great persecution rose up against the church, which was at Jerusalem, and they were all scattered throughout the regions of Judea, Samaria, except the apostles. So the apostles went through a lot of heavy persecution. Heavy persecution. There were 12. One's a betrayer. He went out and hung himself, Judas. The other 10 died horrible, horrible deaths, except for John the Beloved. He's the only one that was shipped over to the island of Patmos. He gave us the book of Revelation while he was there. He wrote the Gospel of John, 1st, 2nd, and 3rd John, and the book of Revelation. And in the book of Revelation, when he wrote that, at the age of 90-some years old, he died of natural causes. He's the only one. But the other 10... they were persecuted, they were beaten, and they were killed and massacred. Peter himself was crucified upside down. Paul the apostle was beheaded in Rome, as Peter was crucified upside down also in Rome. So when you read their autobiographies, it's amazing when you hear of all the things that these men went through. And then at the same time, if they went through some heavy things, then why should we not go through the heavy things too? If we're the church of our Lord and Savior Jesus Christ. And when I think of Paul the apostle and the beatings, 3 times I was beaten. He says, I was shipwrecked. I died and came back. Remember, on the way, they stoned him and he died and he went to heaven and then came back. And he said, I can't tell you what I heard and what I saw because there are no earthly words to tell you exactly what was said. It was so beautiful. And God gave him what? A thorn on the side to keep him simple and humble that he would never brag about that. Amazing. And then in chapter 9 of Acts, verse 1, he was converted on his way to Damascus. It says, then Saul, still breathing threats and murders against the disciples of the Lord, went to the high priest and asked letters from him to the synagogues of Damascus, that's in Syria, so that if he found any who were of the way, notice the way, it wasn't called Christianity, it was called the way, Christianity. Whether men or women, that he might bring them bound to Jerusalem. And as he journeyed, he came near Damascus, and suddenly a light shone around him from heaven, and then he fell down to the ground. He heard a voice saying to him, Saul, Saul, why are you persecuting me? And he said, who are you, Lord? And the Lord said, I am Jesus, who you are persecuting. And then he said this, it is hard for you to kick against the goats. And then Paul the apostle, trembling and astonished, said, Lord, what do you want me to do? And then the Lord said to him, get up and go into the city and you will be told what to do. Isn't that neat how conversion came? God had a hold of his life, man, and just took him, molded him, shaped him, and then made him one of the greatest apostles of all times. Paul, the apostle of Jesus Christ. Secondly, as we notice in the verse, he says the word call now. Paul, Notice an apostle called. And what's really cool in that letter as he's writing, notice again, verse 1, Paul called to be an apostle of Jesus Christ. So the next word we want to look at is the word called. That is, our call is described by what? Number one, it was a heavenly call to Paul. Not an earthly call, a heavenly call. In the book of Hebrews, as he writes to the Hebrews, he writes in chapter 3, 1, therefore, holy brethren, partakers of the heavenly calling, considering the apostle and the high priest of our confession, Jesus Christ. So he is saying that the calling of God is a heavenly calling to us. Secondly, it is a holy calling. 2 Timothy 1:9. Knowing this, that the law is not made for a righteous person, but for the lawless, insubordinate, for the ungodly, and for the sinners. For the ungodly and the profane, for the murderers, for the fathers, and murderers, and mothers, and manslayers. So it's really important that we understand that if God calls us, it's not for the undefiled. It's not for those that are in the world and they're sinning against God. It is for those that are converted and come to Christ and they become holy as he is holy. The call of God also, thirdly, is a high calling. A high calling. Whatever God may call you, a pastor, teacher, evangelist, to witness, whatever it is, it's no real order. Just to be a Christian is a high calling. To call yourself a Christian is a high calling. Philippians 3:14 says, Paul says, I press towards the goal for the prize of the upward call of God in Christ Jesus. Notice that. I press to that high call of Jesus Christ to serve him, to love him, to be obedient to him. And then the call of God is irrevocable. Romans 11:29. For the gifts and calling of God are irrevocable. Irrevocable. You can't do it again. That's it. It's irrevocable. And then again, it's by the grace of God are called. The grace of God. Galatians 1:15. But when it pleased God, who separated me from my mother's womb, and called me, notice, through his grace. Through his grace. And merited favor that God's given to us. It's incredible when you think of the call of God in our lives. And yet we only have one life to live and it'll soon be passed. And the only thing that will last is what you do for Christ, period. That's why Paul in his letter says, Paul called to be what? An apostle of Jesus Christ. You know what an apostle is? It's one to be sent out. To be sent out. With what? With the message of Jesus Christ. First, you become a convert. You become a servant. And then you become not an apostle. There are no apostles today, but the word send out. You get equipped, and then you get sent out with the message. Every one of us can be used like that.
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4: When Abraham Lincoln was elected president in 1860, America stood on the edge of collapse. Over the next 4 years, the Civil War claimed more than 700,000 lives and tested whether our republic could endure. As the war drew to a close, Lincoln looked beyond victory. He looked toward healing. In his second inaugural address, he challenged the nation, "Let us strive on to bind up the nation's wounds, to achieve and cherish a just and lasting peace." Lincoln understood that preserving the greatest experiment in self-government required more than winning a war. It required the character to restore what had been broken. More than 160 years later, America still faces division. The question is not whether we'll disagree. The question is whether we still have the wisdom and the character to heal together.
5: There is never any forced worship or obedience to God.
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0: God is working in your heart. He is working in your life. He's working in mine. We're slow and we get frustrated, but God loves us. He's not frustrated at all. He's keeping an eye on us. He's strengthening us day by day. He's taking care of you. So don't panic. Abide.

0: Welcome to Apply Within, a verse-by-verse study of the Word of God with Pastor Bob Davis of North Country Chapel. We invite you to join with us as we, by the power of God's Holy Spirit, apply His Word within our own hearts as we study line upon line, precept upon precept, verse by verse, through the Bible. We see what it means to abide as our study of John continues in chapter 15. Here's Pastor Bob.
1: I am the true vine, and my Father is the husbandman, the vine dresser, the gardener. My Father is taking care of the vine. I'm the vine, he says. Okay, they've left the upper room. They're now headed toward the city walls, and they're going to go out one of the gates of the walled city of Jerusalem. They're going to go down the hill, down through the Kidron Valley, across the brook Kidron. And once they cross that brook, they're near. They're going to come to the base of the Mount of Olives. They're going to walk not quite halfway up, and that's where the Garden of Gethsemane is. That's where they're headed. While they're heading over there, he's teaching them and just talking to them. That's why I like the way that God teaches. He just talks to us. And he makes points, and he asks us questions, and then we don't understand, and we ask him questions, and you learn that way. As they walk, he continues teaching them. But he's not just teaching the 11. He's teaching every one of us walking with him verse by verse along with them. So you and me, you and I, should be learning as well. And that's what we're wanting to do. That's what we're asking the Holy Spirit to do. Teach us. And he's going to teach us that we have, here in this chapter, three personal duties. We got duties. One, to abide. The word, the Greek word is meno. It means to remain, to continue with, to stay with. No, we're not securing our own salvation. No, we're not hanging on to him. And if we lose our grip, done. But the idea is a heart wanting to be with Jesus. If you belong to the Lord, you catch yourself wanting to do that. You may catch yourself far short of it and frustrated with you, but there's this desire on the inside. Lord, I want to learn. I want to grow. I want to draw close to you, and I'm doing a lousy, lousy job at it. So we got these three personal duties in this chapter. One, to abide, to remain, to continue, to stick with Jesus. So one, to abide, to remain, to continue, to stay with. Number two, to love each other. Boy, oh boy, there's two we're having troubles with. That's two out of three. How about number three? To testify of Jesus Christ. To be witnesses for Jesus wherever we go. And number three, to tell everybody what you've heard and seen. That's what testimony is. When you're called into a court to be a witness, you're not allowed to say what you heard. Hearsay is not acceptable. You got to say what you specifically stood there and watched. You're a witness. You're not saying, well, I heard that Jesus one time might have said, no, you want to be a witness to testify of Jesus Christ. So now he's teaching us. Let's try and learn it. Verse 1. I am the true vine. Here, true meaning as opposed to that which is counterfeit, right? He's not talking about a lie. He's talking about true, the true vine, as opposed to any counterfeit. And my Father is the gardener. My Father is the caretaker, the one who takes care of and, listen, protects the vine. Do you notice how confident he is that he's going to go to the cross and he's going to rise from the dead? Why? He's never done it before. Why is he so confident? Because he trusts the caretaker, who will not only take care of him, but protect him as well. Throughout You wonder, why did he say that, true vine? Because there are seven I ams, well, here in the Gospels, seven I ams. This is the seventh of the seven. Get some time, look those all up. They're all probably marked in your Bible or in your study notes somewhere. I am the true vine. My Father is the gardener, the one who cares for and protects the vine. Throughout the entire Old Testament, the nation of Israel was said to be the vine. Do you recall that? Israel was the vine, which the Lord God Almighty planted. He planted that vine so the world could see a people whose God was the Lord. And if you recall, it's easy to recall, but if you remember, the nation of Israel proved to be unfaithful and unfruitful. Remember? I'll read it to you. It's all the way through. Psalm 80, you can find it. Just go through the Old Testament. It's all over the place. But I'm just going to read you five verses out of the book of Isaiah, which really just kind of a snapshot picture of what God's saying. Isaiah chapter 5, 1 through 5. Now will I sing to my well-beloved a song of my beloved touching his vineyard. My well-beloved hath a vineyard in a very fruitful hill. He fenced it, and he gathered out the stones thereof, and he planted it with the choicest vine, and built a tower in the center of it, in the middle, for protection, keep outlook. He also made a wine press there, and he looked that it should bring forth grapes, and it brought forth wild grapes, rotten, no good. And now, O inhabitants of Jerusalem, men of Judah, you judge, I pray you, between me and my vineyard. What could have been done more to my vineyard that I have not done in it? What more could have been done? What more could he have done that I have not done in it? Wherefore, when I looked that it should bring forth grapes, it brought forth sour grapes, wild grapes. And now go to, I will tell you what I will do to my vineyard. I will take away the hedge, the wall thereof, and it shall be eaten up, and break down the wall thereof, and it shall be trodden down. I'm going to let that vineyard be ruined because it's all no good, rotten fruit. They produced nothing that was true fruit. Does he still love them? Are they still his chosen people? He dug and he dug and he planted and he planted and he gave everything it needed to grow up, and the children of Israel should have been an amazing sight to the whole world. And the fruit that would have been come from them would be the love, joy, peace, all those things you're going to see that we're supposed to have as Christians. That's what they should have shown to the rest of the world, and they were unfruitful, useless. So the Father sent his only begotten Son. Jesus then becomes the true vine, the one that's really going to get it done. He fulfills the will of his Father in heaven. He said it a little shorter than I did. Here's what he said. I am the true vine. Israel was a failure. They did not obey. They did not trust. They did not abide. So I'm the true vine, and my Father is the vine keeper, the vine dresser, the gardener. Look at verse 2. Every branch in me that bears not fruit, he takes away. Who's he? The he there is God the Father. He takes away. And every branch that bears fruit, he purges it, he trims it, he cuts it back, that it may bring forth more fruit. Now, you are clean. Right now, you're clean. Who's he speaking to? Those who truly trust in him. That's all. So Judas isn't there, but Judas wasn't a believer, was he? By choice, just like the children of Israel. Now you are clean through the word which I have spoken unto you. Put it all together. Abide in me, and I in you. As the branch cannot bear fruit of itself except it abide in the vine, no more can you except you abide in me. It's easy to grasp. A lot of misunderstandings here. A lot of false doctrines come into play in just these first few verses. That's why I'm kind of staying on them a little bit. And you'll still fight when we're done with this. I know you will. I know everybody's got their opinion. But hear the word of the Lord and then pray about it. He is the vine dresser, the gardener. Who is the gardener? Who's the vine dresser? My Father, Jesus says. I'm the vine. My Father is the husbandman, the caretaker, the gardener. The gardener, he desires fruit, just like he desired from his people, Israel. And there was no fruit. They were unfruitful. There was nothing that could be used. Every branch in me that bears not fruit, he takes it away. First of all, don't miss God the Father's heart. He desires fruit. Fruit, more fruit, and then in another verse, much fruit. That's what God is looking for from you and from me and from every true believer. Fruit, more fruit, and finally, much fruit. You could, if you want, say lots of fruit. So as we grow, as we trust, as we walk, God works in our hearts and lives, and he trims back, and he keeps an eye on us, and he straightens us out if we get a little bent out of shape, and keeps us healthy so that the life flows. There's no hinder from the life flowing from the vine into the branches, right? And here we run into a dispute among Bible teachers. Every branch in me that bears not fruit, he takes away. Very many teach that this verse is saying that a Christian, if they're not doing good enough, can lose their salvation. Now, a lot of people teach that, but I'll tell you why I don't. Because to teach that contradicts so much of the Bible that you already understand that's not what it means. Even if you, before you even break it down, you understand God is not ever, and we were talking about this earlier tonight, God never contradicts himself. He doesn't say you have eternal salvation and then your salvation is taken away. You can't have both of those, right? You can't start using this scripture all by itself because it contradicts all these scriptures here. So usually when it comes to a position like this, we need to look at the language. And Dr. Wolvard, he says, when Jesus says this, every branch in me that bears not fruit, he takes away. Dr. Wolvard writes, the phrase in me does not mean the same, it's not the same language as Paul's words in Christ. He says here, it is a part of a metaphor of the vine, and it seems to mean every person who professes to be my disciple is not necessarily a true disciple. Make sense? Every person who professes to be my disciple or a branch is not necessarily a true follower. So understand something. He's not taking away the salvation of a believer. He's just pulling out those that are not true believers. He's kind of weeding, so to speak. Isn't that what Jesus just said? I'm the vine, you're the branches. If there's no life in you, well, you're taken out of the way. But every branch that bears fruit, my Father, the husband, he purges it. He takes care of it that it may bring forth more fruit. You can't use those weak branches in building anything, not even a little birdcage. You can't. They're just, the branches are just too weak, too fragile. That's us. The branch draws its life from the vine. So we're taught it's abiding in Jesus, the vine. Abiding in Jesus, in communion with Jesus Christ through the Holy Spirit, that makes it possible for us to produce fruit. Does it make sense? You get a chance, take a look at a grape vine. Some of them are pretty fragile things. Grapes are good though, aren't they? Fruit, more fruit, much fruit. That's what God's got in store for you and for me. What kind of fruit? Thank you for asking. Galatians 5, 22 through 23. This is not all, but here's the start. But the fruit of the Spirit is love. Notice it's singular, but he gives us a list. The fruit of the Spirit is love. Love is the fruit. Love consists of joy, peace, long-suffering, patience, gentleness, goodness, faith, meekness, self-control. Against such there is no law. That's the fruit that's being produced in you as you walk day by day, trusting in God, abiding in communion with Jesus Christ through the Holy Spirit. That's how fruit is produced. The life from the vine flows in us, producing fruit. You know what? Jesus also said, remember the seven I ams? Jesus also said, I am the good shepherd. Listen to this. The same kind of idea, really. The shepherd brings the sheep into the flock. Is the sheep done now? No, what does the sheep have to do? Listen closely. The sheep must trust and follow the shepherd in order to have protection and provision. True? When the shepherd starts to whistle or call your name, what do you got to do? Follow. We're going. Oh, he's going. Lord, lead us on. We're going. Let's go to a good place to eat, right? And we're going. And so what does the sheep do? Trusting in love. What? Abiding with the shepherd. Just continuing on with the shepherd. If the shepherd says, we're headed up to the hills, okay, it's time to go home back now, back to the sheepfold, then you're going to follow the shepherd there. What are we doing? That's what we are. We're the branches. We're the sheep. We call it abiding. You can use the term, if you will, fellowship. The key word in these verses is the word meno. I've read it to you. It's in verse 2. We looked up meno. It means abide. Every branch in me that beareth not fruit, take the way, right? Verse 4, abide in me. The word is meno. I read it to you earlier. It means to abide, to remain, to continue with. It is used 11 times. 11 times in John 15, verses 1 through 11. That word, abide, remain, continue on, fellowship, continue on with. It's used 11 times in 11 verses. The same word. Jesus says to his disciples, abide in me, and I in you. Continue, remain, abide. Jesus says to his disciples, you are all now, you're clean. Through the word which I've spoken to you, cleansing through the word. He's mentioned it already many times in Scripture. We abide, we remain, we continue through the word of God. We spend time in the word. Christians will tell you, it's hard to find time to read my Bible. I agree with you, because we're busy. We're busy all the time. I mean, we've got to do this, and we have to get there, and we've got to go this, and we got. But you must find your space, your place, to sit and read your Bible quietly. It doesn't have to be a 6-hour tour. That would be fine if you had it, but it needs to be quiet and you and the Lord in the Word of God. Not because it's some kind of, people say, I didn't read my Bible today, it's going to be a bad day. No, it's going to be a good day because God blesses you all day, every day. He's the vine tree. He's keeping an eye on you. He's taking care of you. But the thing is, you want that fellowship. You want to be abiding, continuing in the Lord. And so it's through the Word of God. And of course, he says you're clean by the washing of the water of the Word. I'll read it again to you. He says, now you are clean through the word which I've spoken to you. See, you get into the Word of God, and what happens? There's a peace there. And sometimes you go, oh my goodness, Lord, that attitude you say don't have, I got that one. I got that in spades, Lord. I got to confess that. You see, there you are. You're just right on top of saying, Lord, help me with this, my attitude today. It also involves, because he told us this already, if you love me, keep my commandments. So it involves abiding, remaining, continuing. It involves confession. You're going to see something in the Word, and you're going to go, Lord, that's my heart too. I'm reading what King David wrote, and that was my stinking attitude. Lord, change my heart, right? And also then, obedience. Now, do you have to obey to go to heaven? No. It's by grace through faith in Jesus Christ alone. But if you're truly saved, and the life of Jesus Christ, the vine, is flowing in you, you're growing. Fruit is being produced. And so you will be confessing at times. You will want to follow, and you'll want to obey. Obedience, not because you lose your salvation. It's just the opposite. Obedience because you love him. If you love me, keep my commandments. His commandments are simple. Love the Lord your God with all your heart, soul, mind, and strength. Love your neighbor as yourself. The whole law and the prophets right there. You don't even have to give somebody a big list. Just love God and love everybody. One more verse. I am the vine. You are the branches. He that abideth in me and I in him, the same bringeth forth much fruit. There it is. For without me, you can do nothing. And I've heard Christians say, oh, I can do a lot of things. I can tie my shoes. I can do my job. You don't get it, everybody. Fruit, much fruit, more fruit, much fruit. That's what God's looking for. That's what Jesus is going to produce in us if we truly belong to him. And what he's saying is here is this, fruit, more fruit, much fruit. You say, well, if you look at your life, you say, there's more fruit now certainly than there was when I first got saved. There's going to be more. There's going to be a whole lot more. There's going to be much fruit if you just continue to rest in him and trust. He says this, Jesus himself is the vine. Our Father's the husbandman, gardener. And we that truly belong to Jesus are the branches. I'm the vine. You are the branches. Without me, you will be able to do nothing that lasts for eternity. If you want a life that counts for eternity here and now, you must be born again. You must belong to Jesus Christ. The branch really only has, think about this, one true purpose, to bear fruit. That's what that little branch is going to do. That's all it's going to do. Good for nothing else but to bear fruit, right? That's how the fruit is produced.
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3: One of the foremost experts on happiness made this candid admission, and I quote, "I don't have a religious or a spiritual bone in my body, yet I have to acknowledge that studies reveal that people with faith in God are the happiest," end quote. So it really comes down to this. Happiness does not come from what you have. It comes from who you know. Why is the Christian faith a happy faith? The Christian faith is a happy faith because it's a hopeful faith, because we have hope in this life and we have hope in a better life to come. And here's something that might surprise some people. God wants you to be happy. I don't think that's the view many people have of God. They think that he is just the ultimate party crasher. He's out to rain in your parade. He's out to make your life miserable. Nothing could be further from the truth. The fact is, God wants you to be happy. And know this, God himself is happy. Jesus said, "I have told you this to make you as completely happy as I am." I think he would have a smile on his face. Why else would children be drawn to him? And the Bible emphatically says, happy are the people whose God is the Lord. Are you a happy person?
2: You were created to know God. Find out how to begin a relationship with him by going to harvest.org. Just click on Know God. Already know God? Invite others to learn more about what it means to follow Jesus. Answers to questions about the Christian faith, online courses for Christian growth, and video messages from Pastor Greg Laurie can be found at harvest.org.
4: I have a friend who says that I need to take lessons in shooting a revolver. I told him, that doesn't take a brain surgeon. You have to know where the trigger is, where the business end is, point it, and pull the trigger. My friend laughed and said, "Brown, if you aren't careful, you're going to shoot yourself in the foot." He was right, of course. It's not that simple. But some things are. You know what the gospel is? You're a sinner and needy. Jesus is a great Savior, and if you want him to, he will love you and forgive you. Just ask him. It really is that simple. Most important things are. I'm Steve Brown. You think about that. Share what you just heard with a friend. Go to youthinkaboutthat.com.
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1: That's why you have in Daniel these references to the Son of Man, which Jesus will apply that label to himself. After Christ came, and many people were leaving Judaism, kind of like the Roman Catholic Church in their counter-reformation, trying to roll back what Martin Luther, Calvin, Knox, and all the reformers did, they began to reinterpret Scripture, particularly Isaiah 53, and any reference to the Messiah being divine, being like God in the flesh. And so they emphasized a human ruler, and they substituted Israel for the Messiah in Isaiah 53's suffering servant song. And the key figure ultimately that cemented the deal for the Jewish people even today was the 11th century rabbi Shlomo Yitzhaki. And he basically, you know, he's like one of their great commentators, said, no, the Messiah isn't God in the flesh. He's not divine. He's just a man. But at this point, they knew the Messiah was divine. And so Zacharias is sitting here around 4 BC hearing this, and he just had to be stunned by what he heard because he connected the dots to the Old Testament prophecy. The angel is telling this old man beyond his prime, that he and his wife will bring the forerunner of the Messiah into the world. Messiah is coming, and he must be coming soon because our kid, our child, our one and only son is his forerunner. He will be his herald. Can you imagine? Can you imagine? Can you imagine having a child and an angel tell you his life story before he's born, and it's a big one? Zechariah is told that Zechariah's son, whom we will later know as John the Baptizer or John the Baptist, that this boy will grow to a man and he will announce the coming of the Messiah, and many will turn from sin to God, from hollowed out first century dead Judaism to pure and undefiled religion. And that he will prepare the people to meet their God, their Messiah. Verses 16 and 17, and he will turn many of the children of Israel to the Lord their God, and he will go before him in the spirit and power of Elijah to turn the hearts of the fathers to the children and the disobedient to the wisdom of the just, to make ready for the Lord a people prepared. Can you imagine? Can you imagine what goes through his head as he hears this? That Messiah is coming, that his son will be the forerunner, that God will use John, his son, to turn many people's hearts back to true worship of Yahweh and to prepare Israel, at least some, to meet their Messiah. So what do these events, the events of this narrative, I mean, this is so long ago, right? But what do these events tell us about God, about prophecy and Jesus, not to mention your own Christian life? What has this got to do with you? What has this got to do with the unfolding drama of redemption? What has this got to do with the Christian faith? How does this intersect or collide with you? Well, let me give you two realities. Reality number one, God remembers his promises. God remembers his promises. Everything happens for a reason. There's no randomness. Everything works toward the fulfillment of God's promises, and God's promises are his prophecies and his covenants, his oaths. Where is that in our text? We see that, of course, in all of 5 through 17, right? But more subtly, I want to tell you that you see it in verses 5 through 7. God remembers his promises, and how do you know that? Well, if this were a play, if this were just normal literature, we would often talk about the players, the cast members. What do we see here? Look at the names. You ever thought about the name? You know, names mean something in the Bible. And when they give you somebody's name, it's never by accident. You know, parables don't give names. They just give points. When you look at 5 through 7, in the days of Herod, king of Judea, now

have our time stamp, there was a priest named Zechariah of the division of Abijah, and he had a wife from the daughters of Aaron, and her name was Elizabeth. Zechariah in Greek is Zacharias, and in Hebrew it's Zechariah. Zachar means to remember. Yah is short for Yahweh. And his name means the Lord has remembered. Yahweh remembered. Yahweh remembers. Elizabeth, her name is no less significant. It means oath of God. Elizabeth in Greek, Elishiva in Hebrew, Eli, God, short form of Elohim. Sheba is oath. It means my God is an oath, or more smoothly, God is the one who keeps the oath. God remembers his oath to Israel. Hence our message is the God who remembers. Luke is very intentional in his level of detail and storytelling, and these names are not there, we're not pointed at them by accident. Their names foreshadow what is to come in the providence and sovereignty of God. That's why names are significant in the Bible. And so when you put those names together, it is the Lord remembers his people and keeps his oath. Happenstance? Coincidence? No. You know, not to get on a little bit of a rabbit trail here, but you go from Zechariah to Elizabeth to John to Jesus, right? You know what John means? The Lord is gracious. You know what Jesus means? Yahweh saves. Yahweh keeps his oath to his people. The Lord is gracious. The Lord saves. And what Luke is doing here is carefully weaving into the birth narratives here a message of covenant faithfulness. God remembers his promises, Zechariah. God keeps his sworn oath, Elizabeth. God shows his grace, John. God sends the Savior, Yahweh saves. God remembers his promises. What's that got to do with you here and now? Well, you're saved, and he promises to take you home and to be with him forever. He promises to never leave you nor forsake you. Now, his timing may not be what we would prefer, but we do well to remember that we are his servants and that God remembers his promises to his people, to Israel, to the church, and to the individual members of the collective church. God remembers. God keeps his promises. That applied then, and it applied now, because we serve an unchanging God. Reality number two. God remembers his promises. God keeps his promises. Reality number two is God orchestrates all events. We can make that observation by looking at verses 8 through 18. Luke 1, 8 through 18. Every event is orchestrated here through God's providence and sovereignty. Nothing is left to chance. Now, while he was serving as a priest before God, when his division was on duty, it sounds like the military, according to the custom of the priesthood, he was chosen by lot to enter the temple and burn incense. And there appeared to him an angel of the Lord standing on the right side of the altar. And Zechariah was troubled when he saw him, and fear fell upon him. But the angel said to him, "Do not be afraid, Zechariah, for your prayer has been heard, and your wife Elizabeth will bear you a son, and you shall call his name John, and you will have joy and gladness, and many will rejoice at his birth, for he will be great before the Lord. He must not drink wine or strong drink, and he will be filled with the Holy Spirit, even from his mother's womb, and he will turn many of the children of Israel to the Lord their God, and he will go before him in the spirit and power of Elijah, to turn the hearts of the fathers to the children and the disobedient to the wisdom of the just, to make ready for the Lord a people prepared." Can I ask you a question? When you read that passage and you say, what do the words say? What do they mean? Who's doing all the work here? Is Zechariah doing this, and that? No. God in his grace and his mercy
is doing all the heavy lifting here. You know, we talk often about the religion of human achievement and the human religion of divine achievement. This is where divine achievement is here. Zechariah is just a chess piece here. He's got a role to play, but the heavy, you know, we say abide in Christ, keep his word, let him do the heavy lifting. All the heavy lifting here is being done by God. God has promised to send a Messiah. He has promised to send a forerunner, and he is orchestrating all of this. All of this took place on God's schedule. He moved the pieces around, the rotation and the division of the Levitical priesthood, and it came to Zechariah. The lot fell in his lap, but the decision was from the Lord, Proverbs 16:33. And it was for him to burn incense, and he would go before the altar of God and there meet the angel, whose name we'll later learn is Gabriel. God chose this couple to have this forerunner. God would provide them a son of their own, verse 13. God would not disappoint, but the son would not disappoint, but be a source of gladness and joy, verse 14. Many would rejoice at his birth, verse 14. He would be great before the Lord and in the sight of the Lord, verse 15. And he would be, as promised, the forerunner of the Messiah that the prophets Malachi, Isaiah, others spoke of, going forth in the spirit and power of Elijah, verses 16 and 17. And many would be saved because of him, verse 17. God orchestrates all things. After all, God promised. And God always delivers. And all this points to the fulfillment, and this is what Luke wants us to know, points to the fulfillment of several prophetic statements. I already read for you Malachi 4, 5, and 6. But I will send you Elijah the prophet before the great and awesome day of the Lord comes, and he will turn the hearts of the fathers to the children and the hearts of the children to the fathers, lest I come and strike the land with a decree of utter destruction. And all this ties into Luke 1:17. It ties into John's gospel, John 1:22 and 23. We'll see these in a moment. And to Isaiah 43 and 5. Well, Zechariah hasn't read John yet because it hasn't been written. He hasn't read Luke yet because it hasn't been written. But he knows Malachi and he knows Isaiah. But remember this, Luke 1:17, he will go before him in the spirit and power of Elijah to turn the hearts of the children to fathers to the children and the disobedient to the wisdom of the just, to make ready for the Lord a people prepared. Now, if you jump over to John 1:22 and 23, when John is baptizing and the authorities come out and say, "Who are you?" He ultimately says to them in verse 23, "I am the voice of one crying out in the wilderness, make straight the way of the Lord, as the prophet Isaiah said." And what did the prophet Isaiah say? Isaiah 43 through 5, "A voice cries, in the wilderness, prepare the way of the Lord. Make straight in the desert a highway for our God. Every valley shall be lifted up, every mountain and hill made low. Uneven ground shall become level, and the rough places a plain. And the glory of the Lord shall be revealed, and all flesh will see it all together, for the mouth of the Lord has spoken." Prophecy. Well, so how does that tie in here? A forerunner in the ancient Near East, and even first century Greco-Roman culture, would go before a king. It's kind of like an advance team today. You know, if the president comes somewhere, there's an advance team. And they would pave over the potholes. There were hills or bumpy places. They'd make them level. They would announce, "The king is coming," and the people would be prepared. The hills would be made low, uneven ground would become level, the rough places a plain, so that the king could come in his glory and not stumble over a pothole and fall down like a common man. That's what's going on here. And that's what John's going to be. And that's what is just got to be ringing in Zechariah's ears and should be resonating in our hearts, because we see that God orchestrates everything, that God is sovereign, and that same sovereign God then is the same sovereign God we serve now. Now, in Matthew 11:13 through 15, Jesus is talking about John the Baptist.
And he says this, for all the prophets in the law prophesied until John. If you are willing to accept it, he, John, is Elijah who is to come. He who has ears, let him hear. Zechariah understands the gravity, the glory of this promise. What must he have been thinking? I just go back to that time and time again. What a privilege. Can you imagine? You've picked out of everybody in the world, you and your has-been wife, you has-been and you, she has-been, beyond childbearing, at the end of your lives, the end of your careers, and now the greatest event in your life, one of the two or three greatest events in all of human history, the greatest event in human history, but you've got a role in it, a secondary role in it. What would you say? How would you respond to that? You know, wow, look at what God has brought to pass. Look at what God is orchestrating. Amen. But what would you say? What would you say to all that? What did Zechariah say? Blessed be the God who brings all things to pass, who orchestrates all things, who brought about his will and the redemption of his people. What did he say upon receiving such great news? Well, look, jump ahead to next week, Luke 1:18. And Zechariah said to the angel, how shall I know this? I'm an old man and my wife is advanced in years. Wrong response, but we'll deal with that next week. What do we do to make sense of these realities, right? That God remembers his promises, that God keeps his promises, and that God orchestrates everything. Well, I would just tell you, you know, there are lessons to take away from this. Always remember that God does keep his promises. I mean, this is it. The world will tell you otherwise. Life and experience sometimes will cloud your thinking. But the point is this, the implication of this is that God remembers his promises. He remembers his oaths. He remembers his people. Is this, you can trust God in the dark of the night when you cry out to him in prayer. When he says, if we confess our sins, he is faithful and just to forgive us our sins and to cleanse us of all unrighteousness. When you've sinned against a holy God and you beg for forgiveness, you can trust him to forgive because you serve a God who cares. That's the implication here. A God who is intimately involved in the affairs of people, great and small, two has-been senior citizens with no kid. With no future because they didn't have a welfare system today, then like we do today. And if you didn't have a bunch of kids, you know, your future could be uncertain. Secondly, God orchestrates all things. Nothing is left to chance. There are no loose ends in God's economy. I remember years ago, somebody dumped water. It was before I repented and converted to Apple. I was still using Windows. And somebody poured water on my laptop. And we shut it off and took the battery out. And this tech guy was there. I was living at the time in Green Bay, Wisconsin. He goes, let me take it for a few days and I'll bring it back. You know? So he brought it back and he had a little baggie. I was like, what's that? He goes, well, these are the leftover parts when I put it back together again. And I was like, seriously? He goes, no, I just wanted to see the look on your face. No, it's all good. I never will forget that. I was going to be like, you can. But anyway, there are no leftover parts, right? I remember somebody, and I'm a poor example, but I'll use it anyway, coming to me when my daughter was run over by the car and cut down and in a trauma unit and everything else. And they were having a hard time. They were a bitter person with a chronic illness. And they said to me, well, how can you be at peace with all this? You know, I said, do you understand what's happened? I remember me and Terry talking about this. You understand that metaphorically speaking, God was on the street corner and he summoned that car and he put my daughter in that crosswalk and he cut her down. Just as much as he's crippled me these days and as he's crippled other people. God orchestrates all things. All things happen for a reason. Your suffering is never wasted. Nothing catches him off guard. And he truly, truly, truly does cause all things to work together for good. Even what people mean is evil against you, God intends for good. God orchestrates all things. And the question is, how will you and I respond? And I can tell you,
you get a pronouncement like that, you don't want to say, well, how do I know? How do I know this is going to happen? I mean, here I am, this once-in-a-lifetime opportunity. You're an angel. You've just told me what God is going to do. The chances of me serving here at this point are nil, and here we are. How do I know this is, I can take this seriously? Wrong question. Now, it's very human to want to ask that question. But you know what? God is your peace. Because there are no accidents in his universe. And he is with you wherever you go. He talks about that in Joshua 1. He talks about that in Matthew 28. And you need to remember these things. God keeps his promises. He remembers. And God orchestrates all things. You are not lost in the equation. And through that, we have freedom. We have hope. And it's not a hope like I hope it don't rain tomorrow. It's a hope that is a certainty. And Luke writes to Theophilus and to you that you may have certainty about the things that you have been taught. Father, we thank you. We thank you for the Gospel of Luke. We thank you that you are a God who remembers, a God, a promise-keeping, covenant-keeping God who orchestrates all things, who declares the end from the beginning, who uses us in your unfolding drama of redemption, and there are no missing parts or missing pieces. You leave no one behind, Father. And we will trust in you. In Jesus' name we pray. Amen.

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We are so blessed that you've chosen to spend time with us today studying God's Word. And if you'd like more information on Pastor Keith or Hillside Church, here's how you can connect with us. 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Well, we hope that you'll join us again next time for Grace to Live. But until then, I'm your host, Kevin Reeves. And on behalf of Pastor Keith and everyone here at Hillside Church, it is our prayer that the Lord will richly bless you. And thanks for listening.

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4: When Abraham Lincoln was elected president in 1860, America stood on the edge of collapse. Over the next 4 years, the Civil War claimed more than 700,000 lives and tested whether our republic could endure. As the war drew to a close, Lincoln looked beyond victory. He looked toward healing. In his second inaugural address, he challenged the nation, "Let us strive on to bind up the nation's wounds, to achieve and cherish a just and lasting peace." Lincoln understood that preserving the greatest experiment in self-government required more than winning a war. It required the character to restore what had been broken. More than 160 years later, America still faces division. The question is not whether we'll disagree. The question is whether we still have the wisdom and the character to heal together.
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0: Welcome to Life from the Word with Pastor Chris Swanson of Calvary Chapel, Chester Springs. 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
1: You mean sometimes I can suffer as a believer? It really has nothing to do with me, but for some reason God's allowing it for His purposes? Exactly. Why would He do that? Well, when I see people go through those kind of trials, I will often try to encourage them, but usually stand outside of the swing of their arm. I'll say, look, I don't know how to tell you this, but for some reason God has counted you worthy to walk through this trial. Let me give you a simple sort of metaphor, and that is, He thinks you can run this ball and take it into the end zone. So He is allowing you to carry this trial for some reason for His glory. I don't know why, but I know that He's allowed you. He thinks that you can run this and bring glory to Him. And oftentimes when we can step back from when we're suffering, even though we've done what's right, it helps us to realize, you know what? It may not be me. It may not be the person who's giving me the grief. It could be there's someone else around me that God is trying to reach through my just being patient to take some things I don't deserve because Jesus set me the example. That's what Peter's trying to tell us. When you're buffeted for something you did wrongly and you take it patiently, what glory is that to you? But when you do well, verse 20, and you suffer for it and you take it patiently, now this is acceptable with God. For even hereunto you were called. Wait, I was called to suffer? Turn to Matthew 10, left turn. Remember, we're dealing with an eyewitness who spent 3.5 years with Jesus, who served the Lord, and then obviously after the death and resurrection of Jesus, day of Pentecost, served Him in the church until His death. But look at what we learn in Matthew 10. Here are some of our marching orders. When Jesus had called unto Him His 12 disciples, He gave them power against unclean spirits to cast them out, and to heal all manner of sickness and all manner of diseases. Now, the names are these. You can read them at home. Here are the instructions, verse 5. He said, go not into the way of the Gentiles, the non-Jews, and into any city of the Samaritans enter ye not. See, salvation came first to the Jews, and then eventually it'll go to the Samaritans, and then it will go to the Gentiles, and you can read that account in the book of Acts. But right now, He said, rather, go to the lost sheep of the house of Israel. And as you go, preach, saying, the kingdom of heaven is at hand. Heal the sick, cleanse the lepers, raise the dead, cast out devils. Freely you have received, freely give. Provide neither gold nor silver nor brass in your purses, nor scrip for your journey, neither 2 coats, neither shoes, nor yet staves, for the workman is worthy of his meat. Wait, Pastor Chris, now that you mentioned gold, silver, scrip, and everything else, isn't this the last Sunday of January when you do the report of what happened financially in the church? Yes, but with communion, we'd have 5 minutes to teach through our text. We'll do it next week. Let's keep going. It'll wait. Into whatsoever city or town you enter, inquire who in it is worthy, and there abide until you go thence. And when you come into that house, salute it. And if the house be worthy, verse 13, let your peace come upon it. But if it be not worthy, let your peace return to you. And whosoever shall not receive you, nor hear your words, when you depart out of that house or city, shake off the dust of your feet. Treat those fellow Jews like Gentiles, and they will not like that. Verily I say unto you, it shall be more tolerable for the land of Sodom and Gomorrah in the day of judgment than for that city. Behold, I send you forth as sheep in the midst of wolves. Does that sound easy? No. Be ye therefore wise as serpents and harmless as doves. Oh, please, wise as serpents. What kind of statement is that? Hey, let me bind your hands and feet, throw you in the Sahara Desert, and see how long you survive. Well, good point. Let me bind your hand and feet, take you out and see if you can climb trees. Yeah, that's a good point. They're quite shrewd. Wise as serpents, harmless as doves. Please notice He did not say wise as doves and harmless as serpents. Don't get that backwards. Sometimes people do. But beware of men, for they will deliver you up to the councils. They will scourge you in their synagogues. You are going to suffer. And you shall be brought before governors and kings for my sake, for testimony against them and to the Gentiles. But when they deliver you up, take no thought of how or what you shall speak, for it shall be given you in the same hour what you shall speak. For it is not ye that speak, but the Spirit of your Father which speaketh in you. And this is going on as we speak in the underground church in China. whose churches are being raided, they're being arrested, they're being put into prison, and sadly, some of them are suffering persecution and torture. This is going on as we speak in North Korea and parts of the Islamic world. These things are still happening. He went on, verse 21. Brother shall deliver up brother to death, the father the child, and the children shall rise up against their parents and cause them to be put to death. In North Korea, it was reported, and there are accounts of this, where the teachers in the schools would say to the children, go home and search your houses. Look for, and they'd hold up a Bible, look for books like these. And if you find them, it's a game. Come and tell us. And the kids, and they said, and go into the places your parents tell you're not allowed to go into. And the kids all went home and he came back. And those children who said, well, I found one, my parents have one. Those parents were arrested and disappeared. They would never see them again. That has happened in North Korea. You shall be hated of all men, Jesus said, for my name's sake. But he that endureth to the end shall be saved. But when they persecute you in this city, flee into another. Glad he said that. For verily I say unto you, you shall not have gone over the cities of Israel till the Son of Man be come. The disciple is not above his master, nor the servant above his Lord. It is enough for the disciple that he be as his master, and the servant as his Lord. If they have called the master of the house Beelzebub, or empowered by Satan, how much more shall they call them also of his household? Fear not them, therefore, for there is nothing covered that shall not be revealed, and nothing hid that shall not be made known. What I tell you in the darkness, that speak ye in the light, and what you hear in the ear, that preach ye upon the housetops. Fear not them which can kill the body, but are not able to kill the soul, but rather fear him, and this is God the Father, which is able to destroy both body and soul in hell. Are not two sparrows sold for a farthing, which is 1/16 of a denarius, 1/16 of a day's wage? Yet one of them shall not fall to the ground without your Father. But the very hairs of your head are all numbered. Fear ye not, therefore, for you are of more value than many sparrows. Whosoever therefore shall confess me before men, him will I also confess before my Father which is in heaven. How many of you would like to be owned by Jesus as his before his Father in heaven? You got it. Verse 33. Whosoever shall deny me before men, him will I also deny before my Father which is in heaven. Think not that I am come to send peace on the earth. I came not to send peace, but a sword. That will be the second coming. I am come to set a man at variance against his father, and the daughter against her mother, and the daughter-in-law against her mother-in-law. And a man's foes shall be they of his own household. He that loveth father or mother more than me is not worthy of me. And he that loveth son or daughter more than me is not worthy of me. And he that taketh not his cross and follow after me is not worthy of me. He that findeth his life shall lose it. Protecting your life, doing what you want, you run your own show, you'll lose it. But he that loses his life, surrenders your life to Jesus, for my sake, shall find it. He that receiveth you, receiveth me. And he that receiveth me, receiveth him, the Father that sent me. He that receiveth a prophet in the name of a prophet shall receive a prophet's reward. He that receiveth a righteous man in the name of a righteous man shall receive a righteous man's reward. And whosoever shall give a drink unto one of these little ones, a cup of cold water only in the name of a disciple, verily I say unto you, he shall in no wise lose his reward. So that was the things that Peter had heard. Back to our chapter. For even hereunto you were called to be a witness and at times to suffer for Jesus. Because Christ also suffered for us. We read it in Isaiah 53. This coming from an eyewitness. Christ also suffered for us, leaving us an example that you should follow his steps. What was that example? Number one, who did no sin. This is an eyewitness who spent 3.5 years watching him get attacked by the Pharisees, the Sadducees, the religious leaders, naysayers, scoffers, and yet nothing that Jesus did, Peter could say, that was sinful. He did no sin. Eyewitness. Neither was guile found in his mouth, deceit, wrong speech. Who when he was reviled, and Peter was right there as he was mocked, reviled not again. Think of that in traffic. When he suffered, and he did, he threatened not. He never, remember in the garden when he said, Simon, Peter, put up your sword. Stop cutting yours off. Don't you know I could call on my Father and he would send now more than 12 legions of angels? But then how will the scripture be fulfilled? He didn't turn around to those who were arresting him and saying, I'm going to smoke you guys with angels. He never threatened them, no matter what they put him through. When he suffered, he threatened not, but he committed himself to him that judges righteously, who, Jesus, his own self, bare our sins in his own body on the tree that is on the cross. That's what it's made of. That we, being dead to sins, that's how our lives should be when we come to Jesus, should live unto righteousness. We should change. By whose stripes you were healed. Wait, where did we hear that? During communion, you read Isaiah. Oh, you planned that. Yep. You have an eyewitness, a fellow Jew, who saw Jesus go through everything. He was in the courtyard of the high priest when he denied Jesus the third time, and their eyes met. He saw him reviled. He saw him beaten. He saw him suffer. He saw him crucified. He saw the grave clothes left in the grave, the tomb empty. He saw him risen from the dead and said, Thomas, touch my hand and my side. Here you go. He saw all these things as an eyewitness. And he's letting you know, as an eyewitness and a Jew, Isaiah the prophet's scripture, chapter 53, was fulfilled by Jesus of Nazareth. He is letting us know that directly. By his stripes, you were healed. He goes on for the next verse in Isaiah 53. For you were a sheep going astray. How many of us? We all did it. But now, you are returned unto the shepherd and bishop or overseer of your souls. Look at chapter 3. Likewise. What do you mean, likewise? Having come to Jesus, there are going to be times you will suffer wrongfully. You will be reproached and be tempted to reproach back. You will be antagonized and want to threaten. If you suffer and you take it patiently, this is acceptable with God. Now, the context was talking about servants. There he is talking about getting buffeted because they would often sadly suffer physical punishment if something was out of order. And so I'm going to stop right there. Number one, gentlemen, and by the way, I'm serious. If you are suffering spousal abuse from your wife, it does happen. I've had cases where I've dealt with it. They're too embarrassed to tell anybody, and yet they're getting bruised kidneys and broken ribs and other stuff. That's a crime. You call law enforcement. Ladies, if your husband is being abusive towards you physically, that is a crime. You call law enforcement. No one should be sitting there being abused in their home, be it parent or child. Those are crimes. That's a law enforcement issue. Not, gee, what do I do? That's a crime. That needs to stop now. Everybody got it? Clear? Good. Now we can keep going. But if you suffer for anything else, you know, you were insensitive. Gentlemen, I know that would never happen to us. But if you suffer and you take it patiently, this is acceptable with God. For even hereunto you were called, because Christ also suffered for us, leaving us an example that you should follow his steps. Jesus, who did no sin, neither was guile found in his mouth, who when he was reviled, reviled not again. When he suffered, he threatened not. Well, yeah, well, then I'm gonna. But he committed himself to him that judgeth righteously, who his own self bare our sins in his own body on the tree, that we, being dead to sins, should live unto righteousness, by whose stripes you were healed. Little aside, we have done over the years special Friday night prayer, where we'll just take some time, take some hours to pray. People who have a specific need, something going on, we encourage them to come be prayed for. And we've done it different seasons. And we took a break for a while, and then God's been putting it back in my heart. And funny, as I was praying over that, a lady and I talked in the last month, and she said, you know, I at one point had been through a whole bunch of anxiety. And I said, well, when did it change? She said, one of those Friday night prayers, I asked for prayer for anxiety. You guys put me in the chair in the middle, laid hands on me, prayed for me, and that was it. And that confirmed, yeah, you know what, we need to do it again. So Good Friday, we will do a time of special prayer. If you have something you're needing, and you don't have to wait till then. You can see the elders will pray before then. And you're like, oh, gee, I got to wait. But Good Friday, we're going to have a time of praise and prayer, especially for those who need special prayer. Because again, by his stripes, you were healed, and he still heals. For you were sheep going astray, but are now returned unto the shepherd and bishop of your souls. So likewise, you wives, you may occasionally suffer You may occasionally be reviled. You may, everybody follow me here? Only the women answered. Likewise, you wives, be in subjection. That word is hupotasso. It is a military term, rank underneath. It is also the term used in Ephesians 5:21. Wives, hupotasso, the idea it's implied, submit unto your husbands. Husbands, love your wives. But before a wife is called to submit to her husband, before a husband is called to love his wife as Christ loved the church, first you got to go through Ephesians chapter 5, verse 21, which says, submitting yourselves one to another, you're equal in the fear of God. Now, wives, here are your responsibilities. Husbands, here are your responsibilities. You see, if you're both walking in the fear of God, that's a very easy husband to be in submission to. If you're both walking in the fear of God, that's a very easy wife to love as Christ loved the church. But if you're not in submission to God, now you're walking in the flesh, and that's a challenge. So that is the same word used again here, hupotasso, to be in rank underneath. It does not imply one is inferior to the other. It simply means God has set an order for the home. And if you're not sure about that, go back and look in Genesis chapter 3, when Adam and Eve sinned. Right from the beginning, this order, we were told, is going to be challenged as a result of the fall. But this is the order God has set. But Peter will go on. Wives, be in subjection to your own husbands, not to every man, but to your own husbands, that if any obey not the word, this is our word again, apatheo, which we learned before was unwilling to be persuaded, which we heard back in chapter 2, we learned that Jesus is a precious cornerstone. He that believes in him will not be confounded. Unto you which believe, he is precious, but unto them which be apatheo, disobedient, unwilling to be persuaded. The stone which the builders disallowed, the same is made the head of the corner, and a stone of stumbling and a rock of offense, even to them which stumble at the word being, here's our word again, apatheo, unwilling to be persuaded, whereunto also they were appointed. So now Peter is talking to women who have husbands who don't want to believe. They're apatheo. They don't want to hear it. What do you do? Likewise, you wives, be in subjection unto your own husbands, that if any obey not the word, they are unwilling to be persuaded, or perhaps even to live a life that follows God. They also may, without the word, be won by the conversation of their wives. You know, I've got to bring you back a little bit to understand what was happening when he was writing to these women. In the Greco-Roman world, I'll read you a quote. Under Roman law, a woman had absolutely no rights. Read you another quote. This is mentioned by many different sources. It's ascribed to a number of different sources, but this one I'm quoting, it comes from Demosthenes. I know you read him too. 59:122. Here is our quote. We have courtesans, heteroi, or mistresses, for pleasure, to get out and enjoy the town. Concubines, think prostitute, to take care of our day-to-day bodily needs. And wives, to bear us legitimate children and to be the loyal guardians of our households. So when Peter is writing to these women who have husbands who don't believe, that husband could have left early in the morning, gone out, done whatever his work may be or whatever his interaction may be, had lunch with his mistress just to have a little bit of an interesting afternoon, swing by a prostitute on the way home, and then come home to you, his wife who's in charge of the children. The women are going, "Ooh." That is the culture into which he was writing. No one would even think twice if a man said, "You know what, hang on, I'm going to go over to that temple there and enjoy one of the temple prostitutes. I'll catch up with you in 2 hours. Or you're out in public, you know, "Oh yeah, this is you know, so-and-so, my mistress. Great, hey, that's nice to meet you. Are you free Thursday?" That's the world they were in. So ladies, if you're thinking, "I got a husband caught up in porn, or I got a husband caught up in something else, and how in the world is God ever going to straighten this out and get our marriage right and all that?" Look, you're talking about a first-generation church where these people could just walk out and have at it. And God pulled people out of that by the Holy Spirit, coming into their hearts when they finally received Jesus. And they got out of having concubines and mistresses to just having one woman for one man for life and actually thriving. Early on in the first century, again, of the Roman Empire, there were emperors who had male consorts, male wives. There was homosexual sex. It was rampant. It was prevalent and all that. If there was ever a time for the church to capitulate and go for gay marriage, it would have been right in the first century. They didn't. And by having their opinion of Jesus said he made them male and female, they could face the arena. And they wouldn't change the fact that God made them male and female. Marriage is a husband and a wife. God doesn't change his mind. That's what he said. That's the word. You decide whether or not you want to submit to it, but that's what it says. So that is the culture into which he's writing. You wives, likewise, who may be suffering wrongfully with a man who refuses to be persuaded or surrender to God. You wives, be in subjection unto your own husbands. Now, wait a second. Let me give you some examples. Long 20-some year history of the church. I'll leave it as generic as I can, but husband and wife, this is back before it became acceptable, growing and selling marijuana. Wife gets saved. Wife won't be part of it anymore. Husband gets angry. Well, thankfully, eventually, by watching her life, husband got saved. All the behavior stopped. Pastor Chuck would be talking about during the Jesus movement. I've listened to him on different recordings over the years. Jesus movement, bunch of hippies get saved. Women who are married to these guys come in and say, look, my husband or whatever the situation is, I become a believer. He isn't. He's telling me I have to go prostitute myself to get money so we can buy drugs. What do I do, Chuck? In that case, when your husband is asking you to do things that are ungodly, you now have a higher authority you need to submit to. I'm sorry, but that's ungodly. I can't do that to Jesus. Everybody with me? Okay, that's real world. So likewise, you wives, be in subjection unto your own husbands, unless it's ungodly. That if any obey not, they refuse to be persuaded about the word, they also may, please note this, without the word. The idea is without speaking. Ooh, they may, without the word, be won by the conversation, manner of living, of their wives. So ladies, you have a husband who doesn't want to obey God's word. You can talk all day long, but I won't ask you to raise your hands. Often it gets nowhere. But when you start living a changed life and the peace of God is in your heart and God's moving in your life, eventually they begin to take notice. Interesting. Without the word. They may be won by the conversation, again, manner of living, of the wives. What do you mean? While they behold your chaste conversation, again, manner of living, chaste being innocent, honorable, the idea. While they behold your chaste conversation coupled with fear, respect, reverence, with whose adorning, let it not be the outward adorning. Interesting. One commentator from long ago said, unspoken acting is more powerful than unperformed speaking. Unspoken acting, doing, is more powerful than unperformed speaking, saying and you don't do. So wives, if any of you have a husband who does not obey the word, whether an unbeliever or a believer who's in rebellion, without the word, by watching your godly conversation, they may behold, verse 2, your chaste manner of living coupled with fear. So verse 3, whose adorning, that word is cosmos, which means world. It is also the root for the word cosmetic. How many ladies understand cosmetics? Let me explain. When you use cosmetics, you're putting your world back in order. Next time you use it, you'll know. Cosmetic from cosmos, world. Who's adorning cosmos? Let it not be the outward adorning or the plaiting of hair. That's the braiding of hair. Don't look around the room. Some of you are tempted. Anybody have braided hair in the sun? Don't look around the room. Whose adorning, let it not be the outward adorning of plaiting of the hair or braiding, or the wearing of gold, that's not wrong, but he'll get to it, or the putting on of apparel, what you wear for outfits. But if you really want to be beautiful, verse 4, here's where you start. Let it be the hidden man or the hidden woman of the heart.
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2: This is Seth Leibson for Townhall.com. A specter is taking over the Democratic Party and haunting America: Marxist and Islamist socialism. A new crop of Democratic Party candidates truly stand for and believe in the worst and most dangerous ideologies of the past. These candidates are winning and likely winning races for mayor, for Congress, and for Senate, from Los Angeles to Washington, D.C., from Colorado to Michigan. Even a cursory look at their platforms and speeches reveals admissions of support for Marx and Mao and Stalin, and Islamist organizations from Hamas to Hezbollah. This juggernaut of alien and anti-American ideology has a motor, and it has momentum. Even the Democratic frontrunner for president and the Democrats' former nominee Kamala Harris is in regular consultation with one of its leaders, seeking favor and advice from Zoran Mamdani. The toxic ideology from which millions died and fled from in Europe, Asia, Lebanon, and Iran cannot be replanted here. But just now, due to enfeeblement or sympathy, no force within the Democratic Party can stop it. The job must be left to us.
3: Foundations of Freedom, a look at America's founding principles and the leaders who shaped our nation.
4: When Abraham Lincoln was elected president in 1860, America stood on the edge of collapse. Over the next 4 years, the Civil War claimed more than 700,000 lives and tested whether our republic could endure. As the war drew to a close, Lincoln looked beyond victory. He looked toward healing. In his second inaugural address, he challenged the nation, "Let us strive on to bind up the nation's wounds, to achieve and cherish a just and lasting peace." Lincoln understood that preserving the greatest experiment in self-government required more than winning a war. It required the character to restore what had been broken. More than 160 years later, America still faces division. The question is not whether we'll disagree. The question is whether we still have the wisdom and the character to heal together.
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5: As I began to learn how to enter and stay in the presence of the Lord, as I've learned to look fear and anxiety in the eye and say, "You are an intruder in my life, and you have no place in my heart. I'm a child of the living God." When I began to learn this, when I began to experience this, I was downloading that incredible app into the hard disk of my heart and my mind and my life and my time and my resources. And Lord is beginning to teaching me how to overcome worry.
4: Thank you for allowing Leading the Way to be a part of your day. Smartphones, tablets, and TVs have made app a household word. Basically, an app is a tool designed to boost productivity or pay for coffee or grow your knowledge and understanding of all the things around you and more. Well, Jesus, throughout his season of living alongside and teaching the disciples, through his life and words, gave them apps for life through his acts and his words. He provided tools to move them toward victory and overcoming adversity. Specifically, in Matthew chapter 6, Jesus addresses worry and anxiety. So relax. Allow the teaching of Jesus to steer you away from being anxious about tomorrow or today. Well, Jesus, throughout his season of living alongside and teaching,

sins that is respectable, that is acceptable, even in the Church of Jesus Christ. Please turn with me to Matthew 6, 25 to 34. Today's app really is the very last verse in this passage, verse 34. And we're going to read it to you. It's a summary of the entire passage. Therefore, said Jesus, do not worry. Don't be anxious about tomorrow. For tomorrow will worry about itself. Each day has enough trouble of its own. This whole passage is relevant, is addressed to everyone, rich or poor. Why? Because both rich and poor experience worry and anxiety. The rich are tempted to trust in their riches instead of the Lord, and that causes them worry and anxiety. The poor are tempted to distrust in God's provision. The rich are tempted to be anxious about losing their wealth. The poor are tempted to live in fear in the insecurity of their poverty. I want you to hear me right. This is important because when it comes to anxiety, when it comes to worry in life, worry and anxiety knows no social boundaries, knows no economic boundaries, no social class. And that is why 16 out of the 34 parables of Jesus have to do with material possessions and our relationship to them and what they cause us, whether joy or anxiety. That is why 1 out of the 10 verses in the New Testament are on the subject of material possessions and our relationship with it. And that is why you find in the Bible there are 500 verses on prayer, less than 500 on faith, but then you'll find 2,000 verses about material possession and the possibility of our anxiety toward them. And that is why Jesus said in this very short passage, 3 times, don't worry or don't be anxious. Verse 25, don't be anxious. Verse 31. Don't be anxious. Verse 34. Why did Jesus speak so much about worry and anxiety? I mean, read the scripture. And I'm going to give you several reasons very quickly before I get to the app, actually. Because God knows that we all worry warts. And He wants to give us an app to overcome worry and anxiety in our life. Secondly, because He's our God, and He's the one who decides what is sin and what is not. And God decided that worry is a sin. You say, how come it's a sin? It's a sin of distrusting God. It's a sin of disbelieving the promises of God. It is a sin of undermining the sovereignty of God. It is a sin of ignoring God's tailor-made plan for each of our lives. Amen. And the third thing I want to tell you is this. God knows that it is absolutely useless to be worried. It is useless. It's like somebody said, it's like sitting in the rocking chair. You're not going anywhere, but it gives you something to do. For we are forever worrying about things that God personally took responsibility for. It's like there's no use you and God worry, because God's taking care of it. In fact, I was thinking about this and I thought of Philip Armour, you know, the big meatpacking magnet. Well, he wasn't always rich. He wasn't always like that. In one fact, when he was younger, he was in deep financial trouble one time. And he was really facing difficulty and he could go bust. And then in the midst of that worry and anxiety, he got a phone call from his banker. He said, Philip, I am worried sick about the loan that you have with the bank. Arma said, there's no use both of us worry about the same thing. And he hung up on him. Now I get to the app of Jesus. Let me read it again. Therefore, do not worry about tomorrow, for tomorrow will worry about itself. Each day has enough trouble of its own. Whenever you see the word therefore, you must find out what it is there for. Okay? Jesus has already told them in the passage about the birds of the air. Verse 26. Look at the birds of the air. They do not sow or reap or store away in barns, and yet your heavenly Father feeds them. Are you not much more valuable?

0: more than they. What is Jesus saying? Several things. The birds do not just sit in their nests with their beaks open and God pushes the food in their mouth. Because that's what some people think. Well, yeah, God is going to take care of me, so they sit on the blessed assurance, don't work, and they say, God will take care of me. No, that's not what he's saying. Because these birds, they work hard. They fly and find food, and they bring food, and they're busy working, and they're feeding the young'uns. But they don't worry. They do all this, but without anxiety, without worry. Why? Because our Heavenly Father provides for them. Jesus is telling us that most of our worries are not over our most basic needs. Did you get that? Most of our worries are not over our most basic needs. Why? Because God promised not only he's going to provide for our most basic needs, the Bible said he will provide for all our needs. I want you to hear me right. When we worry about the future, we are distrusting God's ability to provide for the future. You see, when we worry about not having what others have, when we worry about having more of what we have, when we worry about being who we are not, when we are worried about wanting to be like others, that worry is self-imposed, and therefore it's a sin. Our worries are lifestyle issues, most of them. Now, I'm saying all of them, so you don't get me wrong. Not all of them, but most of them. You say, Michael, what do you mean? Let me explain what I mean. There was this guy who was absolutely anxious and worried. And this worry and anxiety persisted for a long time. So he went to see a counselor. He said, I've got to get some help. So he goes to see this counselor. After listening for a while, he said, why don't you go on an exotic vacation? Just go there and sit in the sun and relax and by the beach and have a good time. And the guy said, that won't work. He said, why? I just got back from Hawaii. He said, okay, you look like to be a man of means. Why don't you go and get an expensive car, a convertible car, put the top down and just cruise the city and enjoy life. And he said, that won't work. He said, why? He said, I drive a $150,000 car. He said, okay, go and buy yourself a nice house, big house, and sit by the pool and enjoy life. And he said, that won't work. He said, why? I live in a mansion. The counselor kind of scratched his head and he said, okay, you just got back from an exotic vacation in Hawaii. You drive a $150,000 car. You live in a mansion. What's your trouble? He said, I only make $2,000 a month. You see what I mean? You do the self-examination. But I'm aware of the fact that there are times in life we are placed in situations for reasons totally out of our control. We are placed in situations when we are anxious about an outcome. I'm aware of that. I used to get so anxious at exam time that I would get sick, literally. I used to get physically sick out of anxiety. It used to paralyze me. Fear of failure used to paralyze me. It really did. And then God permitted me to experience a series of failures in my life. Why? God was teaching me to trust him. God is permitting all this to happen, these failures in my life, although it's a painful experience, but I can help others understand what they're going through. I was very anxious when we started the church. I really was. And every time I experienced anxiety, as I told you, there were two reasons for it. Fear of the future and fear of failure. Two things. You may be different, but at least that's my testimony, and I'm giving the glory to God. But then, as I began to spend time with God, real time, not on the run, but real time, as I began to get into a level of intimacy with God like I have never experienced before, as I began to learn how to enter and stay in the presence of the Lord, as I've learned to look fear and anxiety in the eye and say, you are an intruder in my life, and you have no place in my heart. I'm a child of the living God. When I began to learn this, when I began to experience this, I was downloading that incredible app into the hard disk of my heart and my mind and my life and my time and my resources. And the Lord is beginning to teach me how to overcome worry. But I want to clarify one thing, because I don't want somebody to go out and say, well, Michael, you don't want me to make any plans for the future. That is not what I'm saying. Please, don't misunderstand me. Worrying about the future and making plans for the future are two different things. Planning ahead is not the same as worrying. Jesus taught again and again and again in the Gospels the importance of planning ahead. The importance of counting the cost before you embark on a project. The importance of seeking the mind of God before you make future plans. The importance of discerning the will of God before you make any major future decisions or decisions that affect your future. The Bible calls that prudence. It's sensible to do. In the Gospel of Luke, chapter 14, Jesus talks about the man who did not estimate the cost of building a tower, and then halfway, because he did not count the cost, he did not make plans, and they couldn't finish it, run out of money, it was half done, and therefore he opened himself to ridicule. And Jesus therefore goes in to tell us that it is very wise to plan ahead. It's very wise to do that. In fact, not making plans and not wisely praying your plans through is tempting God. Matthew 6:34 is really like the P.S. in the letter. You know how sometimes you get a letter and before you even read it, you see a P.S., you got the P.S. first? and it's important because that's the P.S. of Jesus. Verse 34, don't be anxious, don't be anxious. P.S., don't be anxious about the future. I told you that the very root of worry is distrusting in God's ability to provide for the future. Worry is your reasoning, which is not of God. Listen careful to it. I know it. Been there, done that. I got the T-shirt to prove it. That yes, God has taken care of me of the past. God has done this and that and the other thing. He's even taking care of me now, but I'm not sure whether he's going to take care of me in the future. Did you know that this is really a form of paganism? It really is. It's a form of paganism. And all paganism is satanic. You see, God knew that this type of paganism is apt to stick to us because we are earthy people who still live in this world, and it's going to stick to you, and you have to literally get rid of it every day. That's why you need to download this app every single day. You have to get rid of this paganism on a regular basis. I want to give you an example. When God's people came out of the land of slavery, out of Egypt, first into the wilderness, then into the promised land, they may have left the land of paganism, but they did not leave paganism altogether. This distrusting of God, it came with them. And we know the example of the statue of the bull and all that stuff. But there's one area that God was determined to teach his people in overcoming this paganism of distrusting in the living God. He absolutely was determined to do that. So how did he do it? He said, when you wake up in the morning, you come out of your tent and you're going to find manna. Poured food from heaven, manna from heaven, is going to come there, and it's supposed to be the food that has all the nutrition that the body needs. And he said, you go in there, and you pile it up in buckets or whatever you do it in, and you just get it in there, and you take enough for the rest of the day, supply for one day only. He said, don't store it, don't hoard it, don't keep it, just for that day. Because tomorrow morning you're going to wake up, you go out of your tent, and there it is, a whole fresh supply. What is God doing? He is taking to the school of trusting him. He's trying to teach him to get rid of this paganism of distrusting God and put the whole trust in God's provision for tomorrow. Don't you think that some of them got tempted? Oh, what about if God doesn't really provide it tomorrow? How I'm going to eat, how my kids going to eat. So they took some extra for tomorrow, just in case. Have you ever done that? But imagine when they piled that stuff for tomorrow, and then they wake up in the morning. What's that smell? There's something stinks here. What's that bad smell? Ah, it is the distrust in God. That's what's stinking. God said to them, if you store it, it's going to be filled of maggots. And it's going to really be putrefaction in your very hand. God is teaching them to trust him day by day. Listen to me very carefully, please. Listen to what I'm going to tell you. God is trying to teach them what he's trying to teach every one of us, your pastor ahead of you. That they could not live on the blessings of yesterday. And they cannot distrust him for tomorrow. If you got that, say amen. Amen. We cannot live on the blessings of yesterday. And we cannot distrust him for tomorrow. And so when you start getting worried and anxious about tomorrow, remind yourself of his faithfulness of yesterday. Hear me right. Fear of the future and fear of failure can result in devastating anxiety. But then there's something else that's of uttermost importance about this app of Jesus, about this fear of the future and fear of failure. We have a very powerful spiritual character who is anxious and waiting to exploit the smallest bit of worry in your life. The moment you get anxious and worried about the future, that miserable character is parachuting on you with cleats. And that is why I view worry now as an intruder. As an intruder into my life. And what do you do with an intruder? You fight him with every ounce of your energy and you kick him out. You don't negotiate with an intruder. You don't discuss the matter with an intruder. You don't listen to the other side, his side of the argument. He comes through the door, you push him out the door. Comes through the window, you push him out the window. How do you do that? Listen carefully. By reciting the promises of God, by recounting the mercies of God, by praising the name of God, by remembering that he is the only one who died for you to save you eternally, by remembering that Jesus promised his own, that he'll never leave you nor forsake you, by refusing to accept Satan's attack and plan on your life, by refusing to return to bondage and slavery after the Lord Jesus has set you free, by refusing to give him, let him ruin your day because of some fantasy about tomorrow. And somebody asked me the question about anxiety and about worry, and I said, you know, when I was younger in my walk with God, when I go through an anxiety and a time of worrying and concern and really anxious, I would constantly pray, God, get me out, God, get me out, God, get me out, God, get me out. But as my intimacy with God grew deeper, now when I face anxious moments, my cry to the Lord, teach me, teach me, teach me the purpose in these puzzling circumstances. Teach me your purpose that I might grow through this experience. Listen carefully, please. I'm getting ready to close. Something perhaps you have not thought about, and yet it's important. You say, what is it? None of us can learn to have victory over our worries without the input of other godly people into our lives, without having someone that can walk with you along a spiritual journey. I'm so grateful for my prayer partners. You'll be amazed how much lighter the burden will become when you have somebody else to walk with you. Jesus said, my burden is light. My yoke is easy. Father, we thank you for the great, great, great app that Jesus gave us that we can download today, that we can apply in our hearts, that we can apply on a daily basis. Thank you, Father, that you have not left us without help. Thank you, Father, the Holy Spirit who dwells in us, constantly encouraging us, constantly lifting us up, constantly reminding us of the promises of God. Help us, Father, that in every moment, in every waking moment, that we will put our whole trust in you, that we can say with David, I have been young, now I'm old, I've never seen the righteous forsaken, nor his children begging for bread. Father, remind us of the blessing and the promises of God, for we pray this in Jesus' name.
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8: Knowing God from Harvest with Pastor and Evangelist Greg Laurie.
9: One of the foremost experts on happiness made this candid admission, and I quote, "I don't have a religious or a spiritual bone in my body, yet I have to acknowledge that studies reveal that people with faith in God are the happiest," end quote. So it really comes down to this. Happiness does not come from what you have. It comes from who you know. Why is the Christian faith a happy faith? The Christian faith is a happy faith because it's a hopeful faith. Because we have hope in this life and we have hope in a better life to come. And here's something that might surprise some people. God wants you to be happy. I don't think that's the view many people have of God. They think that he is just the ultimate party crasher. He's out to rain in your parade. He's out to make your life miserable. Nothing could be further from the truth. The fact is, God wants you to be happy. And know this, God himself is happy. Jesus said, I have told you this to make you as completely happy as I am. I think he would have a smile on his face. Why else would children be drawn to him? And the Bible emphatically says, happy are the people whose God is the Lord. Are you a happy person?
8: 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Already know God? Invite others to learn more about what it means to follow Jesus. Answers to questions about the Christian faith, online courses for Christian growth, and video messages from Pastor Greg Laurie can be found at harvest.org.
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1: Our subject today is leaning on God, and our text is Isaiah chapters 36 through 39. Let us pray. Heavenly Father, thank you for your love, mercy, and grace towards us. As we take time now to study your word, would you grant us to have the Holy Spirit as our teacher, that we may learn and grow and become more like Jesus. It is in his name that we pray. Amen. Isaiah chapters 36 through 39. Isaiah 36 describes Hezekiah's trial. Isaiah 37 is his victory. Chapter 38 is his healing. And chapter 39 is his error, his fall. This passage must be important. It is repeated three times in Scripture. 2 Kings 18 through 20, 2 Chronicles 29 through 30, and here in Isaiah 36 through 39. There's something about this passage that the Lord really wants us to hear if He recorded it three times in Scripture. Now, what do we know about Hezekiah? We know that Hezekiah was a good and godly king. In 2 Kings 18, verses 5 and 6, we read, Hezekiah trusted in the Lord, the God of Israel. There was no one like him among all the kings of Judah, either before him or after him. He held fast to the Lord and did not stop following him. He kept the commands of the Lord that he had given through Moses. And the Lord was with him. He was successful in whatever he undertook. He rebelled against the king of Assyria and did not serve him. Now, let's talk a little bit about geopolitics, the politics among nations. Israel and Syria threatened the kingdom of Judah. Though Israel was related to Judah, they were neighboring tribes, all of them children of Abraham, Isaac, and Jacob. Israel chose to make an alliance with the kingdom of Syria to the north. And together with Syria, they posed a threat to the southern kingdom of Judah. Judah made a treaty with Assyria. Assyria was further north from Syria, and Assyria in the north and Egypt in the south were the big kids in the block. So Judah made a treaty with Assyria, and Assyria attacked both Israel and Syria. But this strategy backfired for Judah, because once Assyria had invaded Israel and Syria, they decided to go on and invade Judah as well. Judah then considered seeking help and support from the big kid in the block down south, Egypt. And just as this is unfolding, God stepped in. When Hezekiah felt surrounded, when he felt threatened by those he believed to be his friends, bought friends, but friends nonetheless, the Assyrians, he looked elsewhere for help. He looked south to Egypt. God, however, had a message for Hezekiah. Hezekiah was surrounded by his enemies, but God was not worried. In fact, God tells Hezekiah, "If you have me, you do not need to fear or to seek additional help." It is as if God was saying to Hezekiah, "Hezekiah, I got this. I got your back. I have you in the palm of my hand." I feel that this is also the word of the Lord for someone today. Perhaps you're listening to this broadcast and you are surrounded by trouble. God wants you to know, your Heavenly Father wants you to realize that He is not worried and you shouldn't be either. God does not want you to be afraid of circumstances or threats. He has you in the palm of His hands. You can trust Him. You can lean on God. Hezekiah then consulted with Isaiah, chapter 37, verses 1 through 4, and Isaiah encouraged Hezekiah, verses 5 through 7 of the same chapter. Trouble elsewhere made the army of Assyria retreat. We read of these of this in chapter 37, verses 6 through 13. So the report came to Sennacherib, the leader of the Assyrians, that there was trouble elsewhere, and he had to leave the city of Jerusalem alone. Hezekiah prayed, chapter 37, verses 14 through 15. And this prayer was a passionate prayer where Hezekiah really opened up his heart to God. And in response, God stepped in spectacularly. In chapter 37, verses 21 through 38, we see how God intervened, protected Israel, and blessed Hezekiah. As a matter of fact, among other things, God sent an angel who, in one night, killed 185,000 Assyrian soldiers. One angel killed 185,000 Assyrian soldiers overnight. Needless to say, Assyria was scared. It ran back home and left Jerusalem alone. Let me underscore a phrase from the lips of the prophet. In Isaiah 37, verse 21, Isaiah commends King Hezekiah for taking matters to God. He says, quote, "Thus says the Lord God of Israel, because you have prayed to me," and he'll go on to say, "I'm going to intervene and save you." But listen to this phrase, "because you have prayed to me." May we realize today that salvation, deliverance, healing, prosperity, and victory are possible when we pray to the Lord God of Israel. "Because you have prayed to me," God says, "I'm going to intervene. Because you prayed to me, I will help you. Because you prayed to me, I will save you." God calls us to prayer because He wants to intervene on our behalf. So note to self here, pray. Pray. Praying is an expression of trust, confidence, and dependence on God. Praying is leaning on God. When we pray, God intervenes in spectacular ways. And this incident in Hezekiah's life reminds us of that. Now in the next chapter, Isaiah 38, King Hezekiah was surprised by sickness. Have you ever been surprised by sickness? Hezekiah became ill and near death. But again he prayed. Isaiah chapter 38, verses 1 and 2. So when he found himself ill and near death, Hezekiah once again cried out to God. And what happened? Verse 5. The Lord answered. The Lord healed him. Now, God used medication to heal him, and that may surprise some, but it shouldn't. Isaiah 38, verse 21. Now Isaiah had said, "Let them take up a lump of figs and apply it as a poultice on the boil, and he shall recover." God used a lump of figs as medication to effect healing in Hezekiah's body. And this reminds us of three powerful lessons. Number one, God answers prayer. Number two, God heals. And number three, God may use natural resources as instruments of healing. Let me repeat those things because I think they're important. God answers prayer. God answers prayer. God also heals. God is in the business of healing. He delights in healing. And thirdly, God may use natural resources, doctors, nurses, medication, exercise, a better diet, better sleep patterns and sleep habits. God may use natural resources as instruments of healing. May God help us to appreciate that and allow Him to heal us today. And we now come to chapter 39 of the book of Isaiah. And this is an oops chapter. After his miraculous recovery, The Babylonians sent a letter to Hezekiah with envoys to Judah, and they came to supposedly celebrate his recovery. Isaiah 39, verses 1 and 2. Now, upon receipt of the letter and the envoys, Hezekiah showed off his treasures. He showed off his palace and all that he had and all that he had accomplished. And later, Isaiah rebuked him. These guests would later become the invaders that would plunder Judah, Isaiah told him. Isaiah 39, verses 3 through 8. It seems that after a series of answers to prayer and ensuing victories, Hezekiah allowed pride to enter his heart. He showed off God's prosperity in his life, and Isaiah told him, that is a bad move. The very people you're showing off to will be the people that will plunder Jerusalem and take away the things that are making you proud. It seems that Hezekiah's error was pride, and that pride prevented him from identifying a threat and caused him to brag instead of praying. Unlike before, when he prayed, here he acted on his own, and the consequences were dire. Prayer always trumps bragging. Thanksgiving to God is always better than pride.
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3: When Abraham Lincoln was elected president in 1860, America stood on the edge of collapse. Over the next 4 years, the Civil War claimed more than 700,000 lives and tested whether our republic could endure. As the war drew to a close, Lincoln looked beyond victory. He looked toward healing. In his second inaugural address, he challenged the nation, "Let us strive on to bind up the nation's wounds, to achieve and cherish a just and lasting peace." Lincoln understood that preserving the greatest experiment in self-government required more than winning a war. It required the character to restore what had been broken. More than 160 years later, America still faces division. The question is not whether we'll disagree. The question is whether we still have the wisdom and the character to heal together.
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7: Let us run with endurance the race that is set before us. Looking to Jesus, the founder and perfecter of our faith. For without faith, it is impossible to please God. By faith, we know that nothing can separate us from the love of God, not even death or the death of someone close to us. The Christian knows that the worst life has to offer is but a stepping stone to glory. From the Moody Church in Chicago, this is Running to Win with Dr. Erwin Lutzer, whose clear teaching helps us make it across the finish line. Today, we conclude a series on the blessings we've been given as children of an awesome God. Pastor Lutzer talks about the triumph we can be sure of, a triumph not even we ourselves can prevent.
8: You say, well, couldn't I do it myself? Couldn't I just choose to be separated from the love of Christ? Not if you're a believer. And this is a message to those who have put saving faith in Jesus Christ. No, there's no way you can do it. Do you realize today that if you belong to Jesus, and that is an if you are a believer, therefore you belong to Jesus, there is nothing that you can do to get God to stop loving you. The love of Christ. What an assurance that God's decided to love you and no created thing can separate you from His love. No wonder the hymn writer wrote, "The love of God is greater far than tongue or pen can ever tell. It goes beyond the highest star and reaches to the lowest hell. Could we with ink the oceans fill, and were the sky of parchment made? Where every stalk on earth a quill, and every man a scribe by trade? To write the love of God above would drain the oceans dry, nor could the scroll contain the whole, though stretched from sky to sky. Nothing can separate you from the love of God." Now, what we need to do is to make sure that this has come home to us. So let me give you some conclusions that should send you home rejoicing in God's love. The first is simply this, that remember that divine love, this is critical. Divine love is based on the lover. It's based on the lover. Now, human love is based on the person loved. I love you because of what you do for me. I love you because you're beautiful. I love you because you make life easier. I love you because I love to be seen with you. I love you, and when you change, I'll love somebody else. That's human love. Divine love is based on God. Now, your text is open, isn't it? All of you have Bibles that are open. Look at what it says in verse 36. We are being killed all the day long. We are regarded as sheep to be slaughtered. No, in all these things, we are more than conquerors through him that loved us. How does Paul put those two ideas together? Sheep, victorious. Shepherds tell us that sheep are stubborn. They are difficult to get along with. They take false paths. They are weak. They're incredibly vulnerable to enemies. I mean, how in the world can a sheep be a super conqueror? Maybe an elephant, maybe a lion, but a sheep, a super conqueror? It has nothing to do with the sheep, really. It has everything to do with the shepherd. That's why Paul says, we are more than conquerors through him who loved us. This is all of God. This is all of God. It's not that we ourselves have all of this love within us. And when David said in Psalm 23, the Lord is my shepherd, he in effect said, because the Lord is my shepherd, there's nothing that I really, really need that I don't have. And so it's dependent upon the lover. It is God who has chosen to love us. Herein is love. Not that we loved God, but that God loved us and gave his Son as a propitiation for our sins. It is all dependent on God. And there is no other person out there who can dissuade him from loving those whom he has chosen to redeem. So first of all, divine love is based on the lover. Secondly, divine love guarantees our security. It guarantees our security. Now, if you have been with us in these eight messages on Romans chapter 8, you know that the whole last part of this chapter is devoted to the subject of security. The fact that once God has decided to choose you and justify you and glorify you, you will arrive safely in heaven. If God lost you along the way, he would have more to lose than you would. His whole reputation would be at stake. He would have made a promise to somebody and given us the ability to believe that promise, and then in the end have taken away that ability, or in the end have lost someone whom he chose to save, and that would not be a credit to God. And so what Paul is saying, he says, when he says nothing can separate us from the love of Christ, in effect, in context, he's saying nothing can really separate us from the power of the gospel to change a life. Nothing can separate us from what God is doing in our lives. And even though we at some times are not faithful, it says in the book of Timothy, when we believe not, yet he is faithful. Why? Because he cannot deny himself. It's all in God's hands. We participate, of course, and we are to be obedient, but ultimately standing back of all of that is the will and the purpose of God. And divine love guarantees our security if you are a believer in Jesus Christ. Finally, divine love is really a matter of faith. It's not blind faith, but it is faith. It's faith in God's promises. Because there are times when you look around and you say, I don't see love. What does God do with all of his power? Where is he when I need him? Where is the love? And it is at those moments that we recognize that it is a matter of faith. And that's why what God does in the midst of our tears and our hurt is he births hope. And we begin to look beyond this world to the next. Larry Crabb says that this hope, it doesn't feel good, that is to say the hurt doesn't, but it does feel clean. Through our tears, we actually can sing, "Great is thy faithfulness." We don't sing without an ache, but rather with an ache, but we do sing. And that's why at the beginning of this message, I read that paragraph from that woman, that mother, taking care of two special needs children with a husband who's been abusive, from whom she has had to separate. And yet she says, "I teach my children the love of God." Why? She looks beyond the circumstances. She can see more than most of us can, because she can see in it that what God does is he oftentimes takes us and he takes good food away from us that we might hunger for something that is even better. It was Spurgeon who said, "Oh, blessed axe of sorrow that cuts a pathway to my God by chopping down the tall trees of human comfort." Paul says, "Who shall separate us from the love of Christ?" Who's out there? What created being can separate us from a God who has chosen to love us, love us, love us, and love us all the way into eternity and, of course, beyond? There's nobody out there that can. Circumstances can't. The devil can't. You can't. God's love transcends it all. Now, for those of you who are listening, you need to understand that there are times of doubt in our Christian life. And I'm speaking, first of all, to those of you who've never trusted Christ as Savior. This message, you may say, it just blows past me because I don't believe that God loves me like this. And it may well be because you've never trusted Christ. You have not had the love of God birthed in your own heart. And I urge you today to believe in Jesus and receive the free gift of eternal life. But for those of you who know Christ as Savior, are there times of doubt when we doubt God's love? Yes. 1842. A man by the name of George Matheson, who was born blind, or at least he became blind, went through college because his sister read all the textbooks to him, the University of Glasgow. He became a pastor. And he memorized all of his sermons. He memorized all the scripture that he would use every Sunday. And therefore really knew the word. But he went through a time of depression and a time of doubt. He doubted God's love. Why is it that I can't see when everybody else can? His doubt was so severe he left the ministry. But then after leaving the ministry, he came back. And he came back with renewed vigor and renewed faith. And he wrote these lovely words. "O love that will not let me go, I rest my weary soul in thee. I give thee back the life I owe, that in the ocean depths its flow may richer, fuller be." Who shall separate us from the love of Christ? If you're a believer, nobody, not even you, can do it, because God has chosen to love us. Let's pray together. Our Father, as we think about all that God has done for us in Jesus, we want to thank you. And even as we have communion together, we're reminded of the fact that this is the supreme example of the fact that you do love us, that you would give your Son for us. Now, Father, we ask in Jesus' name that you shall birth faith in our hearts. I pray for those who've never trusted Christ as Savior. May they know that they need to believe in Jesus. And for those of us who do know you, we ask, Father, we pray that we might love you back because you love us so much. Help us to be secure in that love. We thank you that it is based upon your word and the rock of your promises. In Jesus' name, amen. Amen. My friend, in our very hurried world, can we just take a moment and ask ourselves this question? What would it be like if we began to act and live more like Jesus? I've written a booklet entitled Walking with Jesus, A Radical Return to His Priorities. 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For a gift of any amount, we're making this booklet available, Walking with Jesus, A Radical Return to His Priorities.
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16: James chapter 1, we're going to start there in verse 13. He says, let no man say when he is tempted, I am tempted of God. For God cannot be tempted with evil, neither tempteth he any man. But every man is tempted when he is drawn away of his own lust, and enticed. Then when lust hath conceived, it bringeth forth sin, and when sin, when it is finished, bringeth forth death. Do not err, my beloved brethren. Every good gift and every perfect gift is from above, and cometh down from the Father of lights, with whom is no variableness, neither shadow of turning. Of his own will begot he us with the word of truth, that we should be a kind of first fruits of his creatures. In our scriptures today, we have the process of how temptation works. We're going to look at from the source of temptation to the very process of temptation, to the result of it, what the text is dealing with, and then finishing up with, so at what point in this process do we need to act? Because the Bible certainly gives us direction along those lines too. Because if you act at the wrong point, it's not going to do you much good. You're going to find yourself in the Romans chapter 7 scenario, where the good that I would, I do not, and the evil that I would not, that I do. You're going to find yourself in an endless cycle of repeating yourself. And a lot of times the problem is you're trying to address it at the wrong stage of the process. I read verse 2 of chapter 1. This is James, the Lord's brother. He is the pastor at the church at Jerusalem. This is before there's even Gentile converts. And the persecution hits from Acts chapter 8, and they spread out. They're going everywhere. James is now writing to them to try and provide a help to them. The first thing he deals with in regards to temptations was another aspect of it. And that was, and he told them, count it all joy when you fall into diverse temptations, knowing that the trying of your faith worketh patience. And he wanted them first to try and have some wisdom and have some knowledge in how to deal with the mass trials that they were facing. He did not want that. Or there's even Gentile converts, and the persecution hits from Acts chapter 8, and they spread.

of how God was going to use this, that God can use this, that God's in control, that God can supply the grace that is needed for the trials that they were facing. And then they needed to let, they needed to allow God to do the work that he wanted to do in their life, and then asking for wisdom and having the right perspective. But now he goes a different angle with temptation. It's the exact same word in verse 2 is the same word that's used down here, but it's a whole different meaning. He's no longer dealing with temptations there to help you, even better you. Now he's dealing with an aspect of temptation, dealing with wickedness and dealing with sin that's there to destroy you and that's there to hurt you. That's where he's coming at it right now. And it gives us great insight to the whole process here, so it helps us with our walks. He starts off first with the source of temptation, the source of sin, where it all begins. Verse 13, let no man say when he is tempted, I am tempted of God. For God cannot be tempted with evil, neither tempteth he any man. But every man is tempted when he is drawn away of his own lust and enticed. He's pretty clear and pretty strong right off the bat that God is not the source of sinful temptations. It goes against the very nature of who God is. He is holy, he is righteous, he is just. Let no man say when he's tempted of God. Many times, though, we tend to blame God for our sin. We really are people that likes to blame anybody else but ourselves when it comes to sin. We like to come up with all kinds of reasons of why we fell into sin. We see that in the very beginning, of course. We won't turn there for time's sake, but in Genesis chapter 3, Eve blamed the serpent. When it comes to Adam, Adam basically blamed God. The woman which thou gavest me. She is the one that caused this to sin. He was, again, trying to put blame for his sin on somebody else. Look at Exodus chapter 32. My favorite place where somebody blames somebody else for sin is in Exodus 32. It's really good. And Aaron said unto them, break off the golden earrings, which are in the ears of your wives, of your sons, and of your daughters, bring them unto me. And all the people break off the golden earrings, which were in their ears, and brought them unto Aaron. Now get the verse 4's key here. And he received them, Aaron did, at their hand, and fashioned it with a graving tool, after he had made it a molten calf. Got all this stuff together, and he makes a golden calf. Let's jump down when Moses comes back, and he's furious as anything. All that is taking place, the sin is there, the idolatry is taking place. And so here is Aaron responding to Moses in verse 24. And I said unto them, whosoever hath any gold, let them break it off. So they gave it me. Then I cast it into the fire, and there came out this calf. It just happened. I don't know how it happened. It was there, so it must have been of God, because we just cast it, and bam, there was a calf there. Looking to blame somebody else for his sin. The very first thing you have to understand, if you are going to address the sin issues in your life, you have to take personal responsibility. You will never do what is necessary until you take responsibility for your own actions. We tend to blame others for our sin. We'll blame God. We'll blame the circumstances that God has put us in. We'll blame the things that God has allowed to come into our life. We'll blame where God has put us. We'll blame our spouse. We'll blame our coworkers. We'll blame everybody else except for ourselves. We have enough sort of a slick wisdom that when we're addressing sin with ourselves, we'll say something like this. Yes, of course, I know it really is my fault. But I do know if my wife had not did this. What you're doing is just passing the blame. You're sly with your wisdom. Your sin is your fault. We're very good at passing the blame for sin. Our society basically even teaches us to do that. Our modern philosophy, our psychology of the day looks to place blame on anything else other than the individual who commits it. It's almost like they create that victim mentality of today, and the victim is therefore excused for whatever sin comes into their life because they're a victim. It should not work that way. Some even say, well, it's genetic. It's not genetic. Let me give you an example of that. Christ had said, which of you can add one cubit to a stature? Who can do that? Who can make themselves taller? You can't. That's genetics. You're not going to change that. The woman who was taken in adultery, what did he tell her? Go and sin no more. That she could do. That was part of her will. That was part of her volition. She had control there. So it's not just genetics in that sense where you have no control over it, and too bad, this is what you're going to do. Almost like teaching of fatalism. No. You can't look at it that way. You'll never deal with sin responsibly in your life. But what it does tell us is the source of our temptation, which leads to sin, is our own lust. You can't blame

0: blame the world. You can't blame the devil. It is your own lust. It's almost like it's personal for each one of us. It's almost like there's different things. Obviously, the things that will cause me to stumble might not cause Paul Lowe to stumble. But you have your own lust, and that's the source of it. So the enemy that we're dealing with is you. It's yourself. Your greatest enemy in this is not Satan. It's not the world. It is your own lust. That's what's going to feed the temptations. That's going to lead to sin. You have to understand that. That's key to this whole message here, is knowing that it all starts from within. The real battle is your own lust. If that's where it all starts, then what the Bible dives into now is the process, what it was going through, how all this works, where finally sin is birthed. We're going to go into the process of sin now. And sin is not just a single act. It's not just when a person steals something or tells a lie. It's not a single act. Sin is always a process. It never just happens. There's a process involved when it comes to breaking God's law. And that's what it's diving into right here. The first, of course, deals with our lust, our desire. And that deals with your emotion. When lust comes into play, that's the first one, is your desire. That's where the temptation is going to hit first. It's going to hit that emotion of desire, lust. You have an emotional response to begin with. So when sin begins, when it hits that lust, when it hits desire, it's trying to get hold of your emotions first. That's what it's going to go after. It's going to deal with your lust to begin with. Understand, sin would not be attractive at all if you have no desire, if you have no lust. But we do. Now listen, not all lust and desire is sinful. It certainly isn't. We have a need for that in our life. That's why we have it. There's nothing wrong with desiring sleep. But there certainly is something wrong with laziness. There's nothing wrong with desiring food. But there is something wrong with gluttony. There's nothing wrong even with desire the physical act of marriage when we get into that. The Bible says the marriage bed is honorable and undefiled. When your lust begins to go beyond God's law or how God intended it. You look at desire, standalone, it's not moral or immoral. Where that gets determined is what you're lusting after and how you're lusting after it. That's what determines the morality of that. If it's going beyond God's law, it's going to first deal with your emotions on a situation. Lust becomes sinful when you're desiring something against God's law and against God's word, against something that God intended for you to have or the way he intended you to have it. And then the second thing comes into play. Next, it appeals really to our mind. Verse 14, let no man say when he's tempted, I am tempted of God, for God cannot be tempted with evil, neither tempteth he any man. Then he goes into the process, but every man is tempted when he is drawn away of his own lust and enticed. Two key things here going on now, drawn away and enticed, drawn away and enticed. Now it's moving from your emotions to your mind. Now there's a deception taking place. You're going to have a desire that comes first. Next is a deception that begins to take place. And there's two stages to this deception. This drawn away and this enticing. Both of these were hunting and fishing terms. It's the exact same word they would use enticing to bait a hook. Same word they would use. He's going to use two different metaphors here to help us understand the process that temptation goes through in order to get a person to commit sin against God. So after it affects your emotions, the lust is kicking in. You're lusting or desiring something beyond what God intended. Commit sin, though, it has to transfer to your mind. There has to be a drawing away that takes part with it and an enticing that is there. You can think of it when you're fishing. You put the bait on a hook, and the idea is that that bait is hiding the hook, of course, trying to draw away that fish so that you could snag it, so that you can get it, so that it'll take a bite of it. Once you start lusting after something, where the deception, again, is twofold. You have the deception taking place of the bait that's deceiving you. It wants you to believe this is what you need, this is beautiful, this is right. That deception has to take place in your mind if you're going to go after that. But it's also a process in your mind where you're deceiving yourself that you justify what you're getting ready to do. You have to go through a justification process. You have to somehow convince yourself that even though you might be breaking God's law, for some reason you're entitled to.
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9: 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Our Sunday service is there. Good gospel music there by our choir. And the other thing, go there. If you have trouble finding it, call me and I'll get somebody to walk you through there. 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You find a lot of stuff there, a lot of information about the old Trailblazer broadcast, First Baptist Church of Algiers, where we're pastor here. And it's always good to have you with us. We're just an old sinner saved by grace. Day by day, the scripture says, go forth. So right after the Lord called me into this ministry, I was reading one day and studying, and I come across this verse of scripture. It says, it's two of them. Let me just tell you two of them. First one was, I was just a young nobody, and trembling, my knees knocking together most of the time, all the responsibility I had. Now, come across that verse. It said, certainly I'll be with you. The Lord speaking to Moses there, and he said, certainly I'll be with you. And boy, that thing went home to me like a rocket. And then, before long, studying and reading, I come across that verse over there in Timothy. It says, go forth, preach the gospel. That's my instructions, folks, to preach the gospel. Not to review books, not to talk about movies, not to have socials and go to the beach with the kids on Saturday and swim and all that. That's not my calling. My calling is to preach the gospel. Be instant, in season, and out of season. Reprove, rebuke with all longsuffering. That's what the scripture said. And I've had folks call me and say, Trailblazer, what does that mean to reprove and rebuke? It means to call your name. It means to preach hell off the cross. It means to call sin, sin. You say you call folks' names. Sometimes I do. I call a number first. You believe I'm going to let somebody sing in my choir that's shacking up? No, sir. No, sir, I'm not going to do that. And you say, well, I preacher, you don't have no backbone. Well, you tell him, the old Trailblazer said, get a broomstick and put up his backbone. I had a young preacher call me from Georgia there not long ago, and he said, Trailblazer, I hear you sometimes, and I just can't imagine me speaking like you do. You got the authority. He said, I have a good little church, about 200 members. They support me real well. He said, I'm retired military. And he said, but they have a committee for everything. They have a committee to cut the grass. They have a committee to change the light bulbs. They have a committee to knock down the dirt dauber nest. They have a committee, and they have committees that want to tell me what to preach. And he said, I can't handle it. What am I supposed to do? I said, I'll tell you what to do, Pastor. I said, you pack your suitcase, set it down by your pulpit on Sunday morning, preach hell off the cross, consign them all to hell, take up your suitcase, go get in your car and drive off. Oh, he said, could I do that? I said, if you one of the Lord's chosen, you can. I said, they can kill you, but they can't eat you. Oh, man, he thought I was crazy. But my friend, I'm just an old sinner saved by grace. I'm just plain old Jane, plain old country boy, plain old Pendarvis. And I just use God's word as my instruction. It tells me to go forth and preach the gospel, and that's what we're doing. And telling men, warning men, the scripture says, watchman, watchman, what of the night? And I have to be the watchman on the wall. I know there's not many. I know it takes grace to do these things, my friend. But I'm Lord, just give me courage enough to come out with boldly for the gospel. I tell these young preachers, I tell them, take a broomstick and stick up your backbone. I had a group of seminary students come to the bookstore one morning, and they were shopping around in the bookstore because we have good sound books there that seminaries use. And there's three or four of them, and I saw them picking up Pastor Shelton's booklets over there on the counter where we hand them, give them out free. And I saw them, and I said, what y'all going to do with those booklets? I was just making talk. And said, oh, we're going to put them out on the campus. It's a big seminary there in New Orleans where they were attending. I said, well, does your professor know? Oh, no, we don't let them know. We'd get in trouble if we put L.R. Shelton's booklets on the campus. My friend, isn't that something? Isn't that something? So I told them, I said, boys, we have over 400 titles of Pastor Shelton booklets here, of messages that was preached over the air, and now we put them in print. And they're better than a seminary education. And if you want one of them, we'll send you a whole set of those booklets. Some of them did, my friend. But isn't that grace? Let's pray for those young preachers. Do you ever do that? Take time out to pray for young preachers? Oh, my friend, let's get back to our study. We're looking at the sealing work of the Holy Spirit. Isn't that a gracious truth? When we think of the sealing work of the Spirit, that it is His responsibility to deliver the purchased possession conformed to the image of His Son, and that purchased possession is every born-again believer. Now, isn't that a gracious truth? This erroneous doctrine that you can be saved today and lost tomorrow is nowhere. I challenge you, it's nowhere in God's Word. If you can lose what you have, brother, you don't have anything. If you can lose Christ, you don't have anything. I had a charismatic preacher told me one day, said, well, you can lose yourself. I said, the Lord says, no man can pluck you out of His hand. He said, oh, but you can pluck yourself out. I said, you a fool. That's all I could tell him. I said, you just a fool. Once you come to rest upon the Lord Jesus Christ and know Him, your salvation is eternal. Because Christ is eternal. In 2 Corinthians 1, we find these words, who hath also sealed us and given us the earnest of the Spirit in our hearts. The Holy Spirit Himself is the seal, or the sealer. The imprint of that seal is the image of the Son of God. Romans 8:29 says, for whom He did foreknow, He also did predestinate to be conformed to the image of His Son, that He might be the firstborn among many brethren. Oh, my friend, when I was growing up, I lived in an area where it was a hotbed of charismatic, and I heard those things. I didn't attend those services, but I just saw enough of them, and that they spoke of of seeking the Holy Spirit. Well, you don't seek the Holy Spirit, my friend. They said, well, we prayed through and got the Holy Spirit. Well, that's not true. That's all false, my friend. That's a satanic delusion. But, my friend, when the Holy Spirit comes in to dwell after you're saved, he is our Redeemer. He is our, listen to 2 Corinthians 4. But if our gospel be hid, it is hid to them that are lost, in whom the God of this world has blinded the minds of them which believe not, lest the light of the glorious gospel of Christ, who is the image of God, should shine unto them. And God, who commanded the light to shine out of darkness, has shined it into our hearts to give the light of the knowledge of the glory of God in the face of Jesus Christ. What a truth. What an eternal fact that when the Lord saves us, the Holy Spirit seals us by imprinting the image of the Son of God upon us. This guarantees that we will be conformed to the image of His Son in our resurrection. Now, I know without you telling me that you and I who know the Lord, we are very poor examples. My friend, we are. We are. I'm just so embarrassed and so ashamed of what kind of a character I am, but I know I've been washed and sealed in the blood of the Lord Jesus Christ, and the Holy Spirit has stamped His approval upon poor sinners like myself. Listen. Oh, let's see what this signifies. Ownership. What then? Know ye not that your body is a temple of the Holy Ghost, which is in you, which ye have of God, and ye are not your own, for you are bought with a price. Therefore, glorify God in your body and in your spirit, which are God's. Now, my friend, I believe with all my heart that there are folks who hear me over some means or another, who know the Lord, who are rejoicing in the Lord. They may be down and out, may be up there in Appalachia somewhere in a little old shack on the side of a hill, and come to know the Lord. And they rejoice to hear these messages that they are sealed for eternity, my friend. I know. Here we see the complete exchange of masters. Before the sinner comes to know the Lord, he is controlled by Satan, taken captive by Satan at his will. Now, that's the truth, my friend. If you're not saved, Satan is your father. I tell folks here in my congregation, if you're married to an unsaved man, Satan is your father-in-law. Did you know that? Did that ever dawn upon you? If your husband is not saved, my lady friend, Satan is your father-in-law. Pastor Shelton told a story about this man that had a drinking problem, and his wife was always after him about. But anyhow, he come in one night all stewed up like a stewed owl, and she figured out something to try to help him or stop him, and she waited outside and put a sheet over her head when he come in the gate, and she jumped out there and scared him and said, I forget what she said to him, but he said, who are you? Who are you? She said, I'm the devil. He said, well, glad to meet you. I married your daughter. Oh, my friend, I know that's funny. I know that's facetious, but my friend, listen, if you married to an unsaved woman, he's your father-in-law. He is. He is. Don't that make you want to trust the Lord? Oh, my friend, listen, we see the complete change of masters. Before that sinner comes to know the Lord, controlled by Satan, taken captive by Satan, according to 1 Timothy 2, listen to it, that they may recover themselves out of the snare of the devil who are taken captive by him, listen now, at his will. At his will. Therefore, Satan is the believer's father. Satan has moved in, taken possession, and is the lord of the unbeliever's life, and is a sinner's master. Therefore, the sinner is a child of wrath. Ephesians 2, whereby nature children of wrath, we are children of wrath, even as others, and a servant of sin. In John 8, we see, Jesus answered them, verily, verily, I say unto you, whosoever committeth sin is a servant of sin. The unbeliever, whether in the pulpit, the pure of the world, loves to sin. knows nothing but sin, sees no harm in it, because he's a servant of sin, a child of Satan, and serving his master, Satan. Now, my friend, I don't have the vocabulary, I don't have the words, I don't have the knowledge to tell you what awful times we're living in. So Satan is on a rage. Everything you see out there in this world basically is controlled by Satan. And that's why I wish you'd get that set of messages on Satan, the god of this world. Basically all of our political rulers, world rulers, they're controlled and dominated by Satan. You don't see that in the actuality. But if you look, but my friend, won't go into that at this time. But I just pray that you would think about your soul. Are you saved? Or can you look up in the starry skies late of the evening out there on the back porch like I do and say, Lord, thank you for saving old Pendarvis. Thank you for saving the old Trailblazer. Would you save my folks? Would you save my congregation that's not saved? Lord, would you do that? Would you folks help me with the broadcast? Pray for me. Would you do that? Remember my mailing address, the old Trailblazer, Post Office Box 1810, Walker, Louisiana, 70785. I love you. Goodbye.
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0: A car can't go anywhere without an engine. A car better not go anywhere without a steering wheel. A car needs propulsion and direction. And you know, so do believers. And today on A New Beginning, Pastor Greg Laurie points out how it's the Spirit of God who provides both. He leads us in the path we should go, and He gives us the spiritual strength to make the journey. You've joined us for an encouraging series today called Refresh, What Every Christian Needs to Know.
1: Heard the story of an old farmer, his wife, and their son who drove into the big city for the first time in their old beat-up pickup truck. So the father and son decided to go into this towering skyscraper and check out the magnificent lobby. The wife stayed in the truck. As the son and the father walk in, they see these massive doors suddenly open up and an elderly woman walks inside, and then the door is shut. A few moments pass, the doors open again, and out comes a beautiful young girl. The old farmer says to his son, "Quick, go get mama." That's an elevator, by the way, in case you missed the joke. But wouldn't it be great if we could just change that quickly? You know, watch one service online and your whole life is changed and the trajectory of your life is changed. Well, that's not going to happen. Listen, when you put your faith in Christ, your eternal destination changes from hell to heaven. Your citizenship is now in heaven. But then becoming more Christ-like, well, that takes a lifetime. But let me say, what better way to live one's life? So I want to talk to you about how you can change and how you can continue to see change in your life as a follower of Jesus in this message, the refreshing power of the Spirit-filled life. Let me start with a question. Are you content with where you're at right now spiritually? Or do you find yourself taking two steps forward and three steps back? You seem like you're growing and then you have a huge setback. Maybe there's a pattern of sin in your life right now that you can't seem to break free from. It's sort of like a Goliath and you don't know how to defeat it. It maybe even causes you to become very depressed. Am I talking to a depressed person right now? A person who's really down right now. In fact, you're so down that you even contemplated taking your own life. May I say to you, don't even consider that. You are loved by God. You are loved by people more than you realize, and you have so much to offer. But yes, we do get depressed, and I think there's one of three reasons we get depressed. We get depressed by something we did in our past, something we did we wish we had not done, something we said we wish we had not said. So you're depressed about your past, and maybe the ramifications of bad decisions continue to affect you this day. Or maybe you're anxious and depressed about your future. You worry about, what if this happens? What if that happens? And it weighs heavily on you. Or maybe you're weighed down by something presently. You're facing a big problem. It may be internal. It may be external. Maybe it's involving work or your family. It might be an illness, a financial crisis, a legal problem. The list goes on. I read a tragic story about a young woman who was a successful dietitian living in New York City. Her Instagram page was filled with happy photos of her dining around the world and visiting exotic locations. She was living the life some people only dream of. But tragically, she took her own life through suicide. In her suicide note to her mother, she wrote these words, quote, "Despite a great life, she was feeling absolutely nothing. She wrote, I have accepted hope as nothing more than delayed disappointment, and I'm just plain tired of feeling tired," end quote. Am I talking to somebody right now that's just tired of feeling tired? You feel that hope is nothing more than delayed disappointment? By the way, that's not unique to our time. In the oldest book of the Bible, the book of Job, Job writes in Job 8, "The hopes of the godless evaporate. Their confidence hangs by a thread. They're leaning on a spider's web." Have you ever tried to lean on a spider's web? that won't hold you up very well. If you put your hope, if you put your trust in the things this world, this culture offers, you will come up empty. That's what happened to this woman. It's such a sad way it ended for her. But you can put your hope in God, and everything can change for you. Now, our text that we're going to look at together is Romans 8. Romans 8 is the answer to the depression about one's past, present, and future. And there's hope resonating from the verses we'll read in Romans 8. For starters, Romans 8 tells us that there is no condemnation for our past. There is no condemnation for our past because Romans 8:1 says, there is therefore no condemnation to those who are in Christ Jesus. You know, when we sin, and we all do sin, of course, the devil condemns us. And then we join in the condemnation and we condemn ourselves. But yet, what does the Bible say in 1 John 1:9? It says that we will confess our sin. He's faithful and just to forgive us our sin and cleanse us from all unrighteousness. Now, is God telling the truth or not? Well, he's telling the truth. And if he tells us he'll cleanse us from all unrighteousness, I should accept that in my life and believe that God has forgiven me. Listen to this. I should not choose to remember what God has chosen to forget. Number two, Romans 8:38 tells me there is no separation from God's love in the future. Number one, no condemnation from God for my past, no separation from God in my future. Because Romans 8:38 says, Paul speaking, I am convinced that nothing can ever separate us from God's love, neither death nor life, nor angels nor demons, nor our fears for today or our worries about tomorrow. No, not even the powers of hell can separate us from God's love. Isn't that a great promise? No demonic power can separate you from the love of God. No matter what you do, God will never stop loving you. Listen to this. God is not mad at you. God is mad about you. He can't take his eyes off of you. And third and lastly, Romans 8:28 assures me that all things in the present are working together for good. You know this verse probably. Romans 8:28 says, for we know that all things work together for good to those that love God and are called according to his purpose. So no condemnation in the past, no separation in the future, and whatever you're going through, God can ultimately work together for good.
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2: 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Let's continue.
1: Let's read Romans 8, verses 1 to 4. There is therefore now no condemnation to those who are in Christ Jesus, who do not walk according to the flesh, but according to the Spirit. For the law of the Spirit of life in Christ Jesus has made me free from the law of sin and death. For what the law could not do, and that it was weak to the flesh, God did by sending his own Son in the likeness of sinful flesh on account of sin. He condemned sin in the flesh that the righteous requirements of the law might be fulfilled in us who do not walk according to the flesh, but according to the Spirit. So who is the Holy Spirit? Let me say, first of all, that he has a distinct personality. The Holy Spirit is God. The Holy Spirit is a member of the Trinity. The Holy Spirit has will. The Holy Spirit has purpose, and he has a specific work that he wants to do in your life. Before we're Christians, it's the Holy Spirit that convicts us of our sin. It's the Holy Spirit that draws us to Christ. It's the Holy Spirit that seals us once we have believed in Christ. And then after that, as a believer, it's the Holy Spirit who will lead you, who will empower you, and will fill you each and every day. In fact, over in Ephesians 5, it says, be filled with the Holy Spirit. Speaking to yourself in psalms and hymns and spiritual songs, singing and making melody in your hearts to the Lord. Be filled with the Spirit. And by the way, that has nothing to do with your emotions. Being filled with the Spirit just simply means being controlled by the Spirit. When you ask God to fill you, you're asking him to control your life. In fact, the word that is used there, describing the filling of the Spirit in Ephesians 5, the word filled can be translated to permeate. The Holy Spirit wants to permeate your life. The Holy Spirit wants to be a part of every aspect of your life. The Holy Spirit wants to be a part of your marriage. The Holy Spirit wants to be a part of your singleness. The Holy Spirit wants to permeate your career. He wants to permeate your ministry. He wants to be a part of everything. Let the Holy Spirit permeate your life. And then another way this word is translated is the word that is used to describe wind filling a sail. So have you ever been out on a sailboat and there's no wind and you're just waiting for that gust of wind to carry you along? Let the Holy Spirit fill your sails. Let the Holy Spirit permeate every area of your life. Let the Holy Spirit fill you and control you. This isn't about trying harder. This is about realizing that there is power there to help us to live this Christian life. So when Paul says, be filled with the Spirit, it's also in the original language, a command. So here's what Paul is saying. I command you to go to God and say that I need your Holy Spirit to permeate my life and to fill my sails and to guide me each and every day. So what do we learn here about living the Spirit-filled life? If you're taking notes, here's point number one. A Spirit-led believer lives a condemnation-free life. Romans 8 starts with no condemnation, and it ends with no separation. It does not say there'll be no failures. It does not say there'll be no inconsistencies in our life. What it does say is there's no condemnation, because there's no condemnation to those who are in Christ Jesus. You're a new person. The Bible says, if any man be in Christ, he is an altogether different kind of person. The old things have passed away. Behold, everything becomes fresh and new. See, God sees you for what you will become, not just what you are. You remember that he saw Simon and he gave him a new name, Rock. You are Rock, he said to Simon. Simon the vacillator, Simon the impetuous, Simon the hot-headed one who always spoke his mind. You, Jesus says, are Rock. I think the other disciples might have been in the background snickering a little bit, thinking, does Jesus know who this guy is? Oh, he knew, but he knew that Simon would grow into his name. And God sees what you will become, not just what you are. We see failure, God sees potential. We see the past, God sees the future. We see the end, God sees a new beginning. Point number two, the best way to not go backwards is to go forward in the Spirit. Again, the best way to not go backwards is to go forward in the Spirit. Verse 4, the righteous requirements of the law might be fulfilled in us who do not walk according to the flesh, but according to the Spirit. Now, before Romans 8 is Romans 7. Is that not an amazing insight? But in Romans 7, we find Paul struggling with sin, not sure how he can overcome sin. In Romans 7, we read Paul writing, I want to do what is right, but I can't. I want to do what is good, but I don't. I don't want to do what is wrong, but I do it anyway. But if I do what I don't want to do, I'm not really the one doing it. It's sin living in me that does it. Hey, does that sound familiar? Do you ever find yourself doing the thing you don't want to do? Thinking the thoughts you don't want to think, and you're thinking, why is this happening? In fact, in Romans chapter 7, Paul uses the word I 30 times, and there's not a single mention of the Holy Spirit. But in contrast, in Romans 8, there are at least 20 references to the Holy Spirit. So the idea is, in Romans 7, he's trying to do it in his own strength. And in Romans 8, he realizes there's help, there's power. There's one here who will enable me to live the life God has called me to live, and it's the Holy Spirit. Again, the best way to not go backwards is to go forward. See, if you are a spiritual person, you will want to do spiritual things. One person gets up in the morning, and the first thing they do is they open up the Bible, and they pray. Then they get in their vehicle, and maybe they're driving to work, and they're listening to a Christian a radio station, worship music, or maybe a podcast of a Bible study, and they're getting stronger spiritually. Well, another person, in contrast, sleeps in, no Bible study, no prayer. They listen to talk radio on the way to work. So one is in church, involved in a small group. The other is not in church, or they're only there occasionally, not involved in a small group. And then we wonder, why is one person doing better than another person? It could be compared to two dogs fighting all the time. I heard the story of a man who had two dogs that were constantly fighting. And someone asked him, how do you determine which dog wins? He said, the one I feed the most. See, you have two natures. You have a new nature given to you when you became a Christian, and you have an old nature, and that's what you always default back to automatically, your sinful inclinations. So if you want to do better spiritually, you have to feed the one dog, if you will, feed the new nature. Listen, I'm not trying to put you under legalism here. That's what we've been freed from. This is not works righteousness. This is, in fact, a working righteousness. And the way to do it is with the help of the Holy Spirit.

0: good, practical insight from Pastor Greg Laurie. On today's edition of A New Beginning, he's bringing us a message called The Refreshing Power of the Spirit-Filled Life, part of his new series titled Refresh. Now, we want to pause for just a moment and mention that this power from the Holy Spirit is available to believers. It's available to those who've entered into a relationship with the Lord. Pastor Greg has a further word to share about that.
1: So as you've been listening today, maybe you've thought to yourself, man, I wish I had this relationship with God that is being talked about. Well, you can. He's only a prayer away. You see, becoming a Christian, it doesn't take years. It doesn't take months. It doesn't take weeks. It doesn't even take hours. It can happen in a moment. That's how it happened for me. I just heard the gospel, and all of a sudden I realized this is all true. And maybe you've realized that as well. Let me ask you, would you like Jesus Christ to come into your life? Would you like him to forgive you of your sin? Would you like this relationship with God we've been talking about today? If so, why don't you just pray a simple prayer with me? Say this to God, Lord Jesus, I know that I'm a sinner, but I know that you're the Savior who died on the cross for my sin and rose again from the dead. Jesus, I turn from my sin and I choose to follow you from this moment forward as my Savior and Lord, as my God and friend. Thank you for hearing this prayer. And I ask this in Jesus' name. Amen. Hey, did you just pray that prayer? If so, I want to send you at no charge what we call a New Believer's Bible. Here's Dave to tell you more. And let me just say, congratulations. You've made the right decision.
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6: Have you ever heard a voice like that? That blast from heaven.
0: George Whitefield played such an important part of the Great Awakening in the 18th century, as did the Wesley brothers and Jonathan Edwards. Mm-hmm. Pastor Greg, if the four of those men hadn't spread the gospel as they did, how would that have affected the birth of our country?
1: Mm. Yeah, well, it was all part of God's plan to bring these men to our shores to proclaim the gospel. They founded great universities that still exist today, sadly, that have strayed quite far from their spiritual roots, but they impacted the people of the colonies of what would eventually become the United States of America in a profound way. These people came to put their faith in Jesus Christ, and as a result, there was a morality. The morality came as a result of the spirituality, and specifically as a result of their conversion. And that became the soil that the seeds of liberty were planted in, which ultimately bloomed into what we call the United States of America. There's never been anything like this. No country has ever been formed the way the United States has been formed. And think of all the good America has been able to do around the world. So come discover the spiritual origin story, if you will, of the United States of America in a new film that has just come out called A Great Awakening. It tells the story of George Whitefield, the Wesley brothers, Jonathan Edwards. It tells the story of the unique and amazing friendship between Whitefield and someone you may have heard of named Benjamin Franklin. And Franklin published the sermons of Whitfield, and he helped to spread the gospel in his own way. And this is a story you're going to love, and you're going to watch this movie over and over again. So let us send you a DVD of A Great Awakening, and we'll send it to you for your gift of any size. Dave, tell them what that means.
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8: When Abraham Lincoln was elected president in 1860, America stood on the edge of collapse. Over the next 4 years, the Civil War claimed more than 700,000 lives and tested whether our republic could endure. As the war drew to a close, Lincoln looked beyond victory. He looked toward healing. In his second inaugural address, he challenged the nation, "Let us strive on to bind up the nation's wounds, to achieve and cherish a just and lasting peace." Lincoln understood that preserving the greatest experiment in self-government required more than winning a war. It required the character to restore what had been broken. More than 160 years later, America still faces division. The question is not whether we'll disagree. The question is whether we still have the wisdom and the character to heal together.
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29: No one spends all big investment and just walks away and says, I don't care. I don't want to do anything with my investment. I'll walk away. Nobody does that. Reminds me, we at Scantabodies, at Scantabodies Laboratory, we bought our biggest investment in land was when we purchased 35 acres of land, beautiful land, next to the Toyota plant in Tijuana, between Tijuana and Tecate, actually, it's Tijuana. Beautiful land. Remember we got up on the ridge there over Villa de Campos, the area there, and we looked down over it, and it was just like Moses on Mount Pisgah looking over the promised land. Beautiful land, really beautiful, 35 acres. That was the most expensive land we ever bought. That land cost us $14 million. And if someone came to us and says, well, what are you going to do with the land you just bought? We'd never say nothing. You know, we'd do that. We're just going to abandon it. Let the weeds grow. We don't care. No way. We just paid $14 million. We bought that land as an investment of land to be developed. And as soon as we took possession, we hit the ground running. We immediately started building on that land. And in less than a year, we had finished a 420,000 square foot air conditioned building, and we're gonna build more. We ever get some more money in our piggy bank, but we plan on building it. We have marked out a second 420,000 square foot building and a third one and a fourth smaller one because that was expensive land. And you better believe it that before we actually paid the money for that land, and in less than a year, we had finished a 400,000

pages and pages, large paper with all the building placements are going to go here. The dimensions were marked out. Every inch of that 35 acres, because $14 million is a lot of money, the most we ever spent. Before we paid that money, we had every inch of that land planned out. We had on paper, this is where the power plants are going to be. This is where the water tanks are going to be. This is where the guardhouses are going to be. This is where the fences are going to be. This is where the gates are going to be. This is where the solar panels are going to be. This is where the battery packs are going to be. This is where the streets are going to be laid out. This is where the trucks are going to park. This is where the loading docks are going to be. This is where the decorative fountains are going to go. This is where the car parking is going to go. Here's where the streetlights are going to go. Here's where the storm drains are going to go. Here's where the gas, water, sewer, and power lines are going to be under the ground. We had a elaborate plans for every inch of that land. We knew exactly what we were going to do with that land before we purchased it. That's called a vision. We had a solid vision for that land. Before we bought the land, we had a vision for what that land was going to become. Before we paid the money, because we wanted to know, what can we do? So all those plans were done. After we knew all that, and we were sure that the land was going to be good, then we paid the money. Because no one makes a big investment and then does nothing with what they bought. When Jesus bought us with his blood, he made the greatest investment that he could have made when he paid in verse 15, I lay down my life for the sheep. And just like us for the land, we planned all that we're gonna do on the 35 acres before we bought it. When Jesus bought us with his blood, he made that investment. He sat down, he planned out exactly what he would do with us as his investment, just like we did with the 35 acres of land. Before Jesus bought us, Jesus had our development all planned out, as we're told in Ephesians 1:4, according as he hath chosen us in him before the foundation of the world, that we should be, here's the vision, that we should be holy and without blame before him in love. So before Jesus even made the transaction to purchase us, before he paid the blood for us, before the foundation of the world, just like us, with those 35 acres of land before we actually bought it, we planned all that we would do to develop that land with our investment. But before Jesus paid for us with his blood, he sat down before the foundation of the world. He planned it all out, how he would develop us in holiness, according to Ephesians 1:4. And just as soon as we bought that 35 acres, boom, we hit the ground running. We started to develop the land with our first building. And just as soon as we were saved, Jesus, boom, started the development of his investment, as we're told in Philippians 2:13, it's God which worketh in you both to will and to do of his good pleasure. And just as we didn't let our land investment sit idle, Jesus didn't let his investment in us sit idle, and we see Jesus working us to develop us as his investment, as we are told in Isaiah 26:12. Lord, thou wilt ordain peace for us, for thou also hast wrought all our works in us. And Jeremiah 31:33, this is Jesus developing again his investment, Jeremiah 31:33. And this shall be the covenant that I will make with the house of Israel after those days, saith the Lord. I'll put my law in their inward parts and write it in their hearts, and I'll be their God, and they shall be my people. And a more investment, a more development of his investment, Ezekiel 36:26. A new heart also will I give them, and a new spirit will I put within you, and I'll take away the stony heart out of your flesh, and I'll give you a heart of flesh. Hebrews 13:21. God make you perfect in every good work to do his will, working in you that which is well-pleasing in his sight through Jesus Christ, to whom be glory forever and ever. Amen. So all this investment that Jesus makes to purchase his sheep, he explains through this analogy of the shepherd laying down his life for the sheep. Now, we read that. First of all, we say we don't know very many shepherds. But nevertheless, if we think about shepherds, it seems strange to us, because shepherds never need to lay down their life for the sheep. Well, so what is that? What is he talking about? Well, the reality is that shepherds in Israel are not the same as shepherds in New Zealand or Australia or Colorado or wherever they might be.
shepherd.

0: Shepherds in Israel were different because the shepherds we're used to and that we can are different. And the difference can be seen in what David, as a shepherd, told King Saul when he was applying for the job to kill Goliath in 1 Samuel 17:34. 1 Samuel 17:34, David said to Saul, "Thy servant kept his father's sheep, and there came a lion and a bear and took a lamb out of the flock. And I went after him and smote him and delivered him out of his mouth. And when he arose against me, I caught him by his beard and smote him and slew him. Thy servant slew both the lion and the bear. This uncircumcised Philistine shall be as one of them, seeing he hath defied the armies of the living God." So what we gather when we read that is that, well, in Israel, bears and lions are, that's what the shepherd has to come up against. They threaten the sheep. And to protect the sheep, if a shepherd wanted to get in the way of a bear and a lion, he could lose his life protecting the sheep. This is what Jesus is referring to when he said in verse 15, "I laid down my life for the sheep." So just as the shepherd might lay down his life to protect the sheep from the lion or the bear, and in that conflict, he'd kill the lion and the bear, but he'd die in the process. So the devil came to kill, as Jesus said in verse 10, "The thief cometh not but for to steal, kill, and destroy." Now Jesus, as the seed of the woman, has died in the process of protecting his sheep from the seed of the serpent, as God told the devil originally in Genesis 3:15, God said, "I'll put enmity between thee and the woman, and between thy seed and her seed. It shall bruise thy head, and thou shalt bruise his heel." Well, now we have a bit of a pivot in verse 16, because now Jesus begins to talk about other sheep. Other sheep? What is that? Other sheep in verse 16. He says, "Other sheep I have, which are not of this fold. Them also I must bring, and they shall hear my voice, and there shall be one fold and one shepherd." Now, when Jesus came to the Jewish homeland of Israel, Jesus said in Matthew 15:24, he answered and said, "I'm not sent but unto the lost sheep of the house of Israel." Now, from what Jesus said about only being sent to the lost sheep of the Jewish people, it was easy to think that the Jews were the only focus of God. Jesus said that, came just for them. But God had made it clear through the prophets that God's focus was not just the Jewish people, because God, for example, well, told Abraham, his focus was on the families, all the families of the earth in Genesis 12:3, he said, "I will bless them that bless thee, curse him that curseth thee, and in thee shall all families of the earth be blessed." And then furthermore, Genesis 18:18, God said, "Seeing that Abraham shall surely become a great and mighty nation, and that all nations of the earth shall be blessed in him." So God the Father, God had this view on all families of the earth, and God the Father told Messiah Jesus that he would be a light to the Gentiles, that he would become God's salvation to people at the very ends of the earth in Isaiah 49:6, God the Father. And he said, "It is a light thing that thou shouldst be my servant to raise up the tribes of Jacob and to restore the preserved of Israel. I will also give thee for a light to the Gentiles, that thou mayest be my salvation," my Yeshua, my Jesus, my salvation, "unto the end of the earth." So God made it clear, he's going to save the Gentiles. He's going to save the Gentiles. Isaiah 60 verse 3, "The Gentiles shall come to thy light." Isaiah 60 verse 5, "The Gentiles shall come unto thee." Jeremiah 16:19, "The Gentiles shall come unto thee from the ends of the earth and shall say, surely our fathers have inherited lies, vanity, and things wherein there is no profit." But now in our verse, in verse 16, Jesus speaks about these Gentiles who will come to him as the other sheep I have. He speaks of them, as those verses in the Old Testament did, as they will come in the future. In verse 16, he said, "I must bring," he said, "they shall hear," these are future, "and there shall be one fold," this is future, But even though they haven't come yet, Jesus still says, I own them. He doesn't say, other sheep I will have. You said about all this other shall wills, but here he doesn't say he will have. He says, I have them right now in the present. That means that Jesus, again, looks down the tunnel of time. He's seen those Gentiles who are reaching out for God for help beyond their religions or whatever vanity and inherited lies, as they're called. And they're saying the words of Jeremiah 16:19, surely our fathers have inherited lies, vanity, and things wherein there's no profit. And so they've seen these Gentiles in the future. Jesus sees those Gentiles in the future who have said those words, our fathers inherited the lies and worthlessness of Buddhism, Islam, Hinduism, animism, traditionalistic-based churchianity, and they're saying, we want more. It's not enough. And he's heard their heart cries, and he's going to make sure the gospel is going to come to them, and he's seen how they're going to decide for themselves to embrace Jesus. And even though they haven't made their decision yet for Jesus, Jesus has claimed them as his own. He says in verse 16, other sheep I have. And the Bible calls those Gentiles who will come to him children of God scattered abroad. In John 11:52, not for that nation only, but also that he should gather together in one the children of God that were scattered abroad. And after they're saved, the Bible calls on Gentiles, remember where you came from. Remember your past. And he says, God says, remember your past was you were far off, but now you've been near, made near by the blood of Jesus. This is Ephesians 2:11. Ephesians 2:11, wherefore remember that you being in time past Gentiles in the flesh, you were called uncircumcision by that which is called circumcision, the flesh made by hands, that at that time you were without God, aliens from the commonwealth of Israel, strangers from the covenant of promise, having no hope, without God in the world, but now in Christ Jesus, you who sometimes were far off are made near by the blood of Christ. So in verse 16, Jesus says that even though they are his sheep, they are sheep outside his fold, and they are sheep without a shepherd, and Jesus intends to change that and to change their lost condition of the Gentiles. As a matter of fact, Paul was kept alive, protected, and kept safe in order to reach those sheep that Jesus claimed as already his own. And Paul was told in Acts 18:10, I am with thee, no man shall set on thee to hurt thee, I have much people in this city. So in verse 16, we want to look at the Jesus relation with the Gentiles. 16, three words describe what Jesus will do with the Gentiles, three words, with the other sheep, the Gentiles. Three words are have, lead, bring. First word, have, he's got them. He's got them right in the palm of his hand. He said in John 10:29, my Father which gave them me is greater than all, and no man is able to pluck them out of my Father's hand. He has them secured in his hand. He's got them covered. He's got them protected. Second word, lead. Jesus will lead gently, says in Isaiah 40:11. He shall feed his flock like a shepherd. He shall gather the lambs with his arms, carry them in his bosom, and shall gently lead those that are with young. Third word, bring. Jesus says, I must bring. And Jesus will bring them to himself, as Hebrews 2:10 says, for it became him for whom are all things and by whom are all things, in bringing many sons unto glory. Now, these disciples, these 12 disciples, these 12 apostles, they don't know it yet. But those 12 Jewish disciples will fulfill the original mission of the 12 Jewish tribes of Israel, which has always been to bring the rest of the world to Jesus. And as those 12, little tiny group, 12 Jewish disciples of Jesus, they're going to go into all the world. They're going to preach the gospel. And finally, it won't just be 12 Jewish men who will bring the world to Christ. It'll be all Israel. All Israel from Zechariah 8:23. Zechariah 8:23, thus saith the Lord of hosts, in those days it shall come to pass that 10 men shall take hold out of all languages of the nations, even shall take hold of the skirt of him that is a Jew, saying, we will go with you, for we've heard God is with you. When that happens, there will be a fulfillment of Habakkuk 2:14. Habakkuk 2:14, the earth shall be filled with the knowledge of the glory of the Lord as the waters cover the sea. God's plan was always that his salvation should first come to the Jews and then overflow. David talked about my cup overrunneth, overflow to all the Gentiles of the earth. And there was a woman, a remarkable woman, a Gentile woman, a Greek woman who had a demon-possessed daughter. And that Greek woman came to the Jewish Messiah, Jesus, for help. And that woman faced obstacles. And she had to argue her way to get the help for her daughter. And what she said in her argument was so profound, she didn't realize that what she said was a profound prophecy that spoke of the Jews bringing the gospel to the world. And the account is Mark 7:25. For a certain woman whose young daughter had an unclean spirit heard of him and came and fell at his feet. The woman was a Greek, a Syrophoenician by nation. She besought him that he would cast forth the devil out of her daughter. But Jesus said unto her, let the children first be filled. It's not meet to take the children's bread and cast it unto the dogs. She answered and said unto him, yes, Lord, yet the dogs under the table eat of the children's crumbs. And he said unto her, for this saying, go thy way, the devil has gone out of thy daughter. Jesus spoke of the profoundness of the impact of what she said when he called it this saying. The profoundness of what Jesus called this saying was dogs eat the children's crumbs. Without knowing it, she spoke a profound prophecy of the destiny of the Jews and the Gentiles of the world, that the Jews would be saved and that the Gentiles would be saved from the Jews, which is what Jesus said to another Gentile woman at a well in John 4:22, you worship, you know not what. We know what we worship. Salvation is of the Jews. Salvation is from the Jews. Salvation is flowing from the Jews. When God told Abraham that those who cursed the Jews would be cursed, what God meant was that Jesus will flow to the world through the Jews, and those who curse the Jews are cursing the only source of God's salvation. It's what Jonah meant when he said in Jonah 2:8, they forsake their own mercy. Now, Jesus goes on to describe these other sheep that he has as saying in verse 16, which are not of this fold. Jesus is not referring to the big fold of the Jews. He's already called the big fold the lost sheep of the house of Israel. Jesus is not referring to the lost large fold of the lost Jewish sheep of the house of Israel. He's referring to a little fold, the little fold within the big fold. The little fold, he's called a little flock in Luke 12:32, where he said, fear not, little flock, for it is your Father's good pleasure to give you the kingdom. He's not calling for the Gentiles to join the big flock of the Jewish people who reject Jesus. He's not calling for Gentiles to adopt the traditions of the big flock. He's not asking them to start wearing yarmulkes, start keeping kosher, start wearing tzitzit, start lighting candles on Sabbath, start wearing Jewish prayer shawls. In case you haven't noticed, I am not a fan of that messianic movement that makes Gentiles observant of Jewish traditions like kosher laws, etc. When Jesus says that the Gentiles are not of this fold, he's not talking about that fold. He's talking about the little fold, the little flock of Jewish believers who have not made the Jewish laws their center, but have made Jesus their center. And Jesus said that, I gotta bring them home. Just like beautiful to him, he was wounded for our transgressions, he was bruised, he bore our sins in his body on the tree. For our guilt, he gave us peace, from our bondage gave release. With his stripes, we are healed. He was numbered with among transgressors. We did esteem him forsaken by his God. As our sacrifice, he died, that the law be satisfied. All our sin, was laid on him. We all had wandered. We all wandered. We all had wandered far from the fold of the shepherd of the sheep, that's the little flock, but he sought us where we were on the mountains bleak and bare and brought us home, brought us home, brought us safely home to God. So Jesus brings the Gentiles and the Jews home, safely home to God. And this bringing home to God, Jesus elaborates in the 15th chapter of Luke. That's a chapter, 15th chapter of Luke is dedicated to explaining Jesus bringing the lost home, where he describes a shepherd who left everything to go find one lost sheep. In Luke 15:5, when he had found it, he layeth it on his shoulders, rejoicing. In that same chapter, he describes a man that had two sons. Actually, both of them were lost. Both of the two sons were lost, but only one, who was called the prodigal son, he came to know that he was lost. He was saved. And he was talking about that's the one that Jesus saves. But the other one was proud. He didn't know he was lost. Sadly, that son, that history ends with that son remaining lost, never found, never brought home to God. But this bringing the lost home in verse 16, Jesus describes with the word must. Must. Why must he bring them? What was the necessity? Well, first, it was the necessity of the sheep. They required the must of Jesus, as in, Jesus, I must bring, or they must be left to wander endlessly, because like sheep, they'll never come back on their own by themselves. No one can bring them home like Jesus. Let's pray. Father, thank you so much for such a great Savior. Hallelujah, what a Savior. In Jesus' name, amen.
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5: When we say something's demonic, it means that the fiery darts that the enemy is shooting at you, instead of putting up the shield, you welcome them. So you are demonically influenced because you allowed that demon thought to keep growing and you act out on it. And so you can say, hey, that's demonic. You can call it out, I believe. And now, of course, our own flesh gets in there, and sometimes we say things we shouldn't, you know, and we don't want to overanalyze. Everything's demonic. But there is a choice to make. Do we choose God's path, or do we choose the demonic path? And I know I've seen things recently where it's clearly the devil's trying to depress, discourage me, our family. You guys know. That's what demonic is, so you know. So if we say, man, that's, you know that somebody has caved in to allowing the demonic influence into their heart, and they are being, you can be led by that too. This is why people lash out. They don't repent. They act a certain way. That's why sometimes homes are very, even Christian homes are very intense. Anybody? Volcano? Waiting to erupt? Walking on eggshells? It's because demonic influences penetrate the hearts often of the parents. And instead of repenting and praying, they bow up, pride up, and then things come out. It's demonically influenced. So be careful in this area, because that's what fiery darts are. You're allowing things to come into your heart and cause fear.
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14: 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I'm David Jay, thanking you for joining us today as we listen, learn, and are challenged by God's Word, the Bible. 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On today's edition of Real Life Radio, Pastor Jack continues in his series called Disciplines of Life, and a message titled, The Discipline of Distraction. The Christian walk is full of disciplines, you know, the trials, the setbacks, the hard seasons that God uses to shape our faith from the inside out. And one of the most constant attacks we face is simply being pulled in 100 different directions at once. You see, distraction sounds harmless, but it can quietly drain our walk with the Lord. Just like Martha in the kitchen, we get so busy with the urgency that we miss out what matters most. But handled the right way, distraction can actually draw us closer to God. So today, Pastor Jack teaches that the first step is to identify what tugs at us. When we honestly name the worries and the urgent things pulling us away, we can start to see how often we are like Martha, troubled about many things. Now with his message called The Discipline of Distraction, here's pastor and Bible teacher Jack Hibbs.
15: Tonight we come to the discipline of distraction. And this whole day has been distracted. This whole week has been a distraction. And here we come to the discipline of distraction tonight. Are you ever distracted? If you say, well, no, I'm never distracted. Well, I tell you what, start praying, start reading your Bible, or become a Christian, and you will get distracted. It's pretty amazing. But Matthew chapter 28 is our theme verse. Verse 18, it says, "And Jesus came and spoke to them, saying, 'All authority has been given to me in heaven and on earth. Go therefore,'" that's a command, "'and make disciples.'" That's part of what's going on here in this series, making disciples of all nations, baptizing them in the name of the Father and of the Son and of the Holy Spirit, teaching them. That's also what's going on here and on Sundays and whenever we come together, teaching them to observe all things that I have commanded you. And behold, I am with you always, even unto the end of the world. And then now turn a little bit to the right to Luke chapter 10. The discipline of distraction is probably personified in a portion of Scripture, Luke chapter 10, that is very famous to us. And it's famous, it's funny, it's also convicting. Why? Because it's funny, we can relate, it's convicting because she's a little bit of us, or maybe a lot of us. I'm talking about Martha. Luke chapter 10, beginning at verse 38, it says, "Now it happened as they went and entered into this certain village, a certain woman named Martha welcomed Jesus into her house. And she had a sister named Mary, who also sat at Jesus' feet and heard his words." Verse 40, "But Martha was," what? "Distracted with much serving. And she approached him," Jesus, "and said, 'Lord, do you not care that my sister has left me to serve alone? Therefore, tell her to help me.'" Wow. "And Jesus answered and said to her, 'Martha, Martha, you are worried and troubled about many things.'" Notice he had to say her name twice. You could just see her face. She's got her apron on. She's got flour across her face. You could have heard the pots clanging back in the kitchen. She's got, chocolate syrup on her shoulder. She's got everything going on. She's the busy cook. And apparently Jesus is there in the house. And Mary is just sitting, listening to Jesus speak. And you can probably hear the pots clanging harder and harder and harder as the day wore on. And all of a sudden she had had enough. And she comes out to the living room or wherever that is and says to Jesus, "Hey, don't you care?" And she wipes her brow. "Don't you care that I'm doing all the cooking myself alone? Well, Mary just sits here." She tells God in human flesh, sitting in her living room, "Tell her to help me." How can you come to that point? It's very easy. We do it all the time. Distraction gets the best of us, and then things begin to happen in our lives, and words come out, actions come out, attitudes are displayed. There's no doubt about it. For the real Christian, for the Bible-based, spirit-filled Christian, a Christian engaged in our world, in the culture, in the church, the enemy will attack. Martha was under attack. But at her expense, we get to learn a great lesson. The Bible tells us in Ephesians 6, verse 10, for all of us here tonight, it says, "Finally, brethren, be strong in the Lord and in the power of his might. And put on the whole armor of God that you may be able to stand against the wiles, trickery, the plots and plans of the devil. For we do not wrestle against flesh and blood," says the Bible. There's no doubt about it. The Bible teaches that the Christian is at war against evil in this world. And sometimes that war that the Christian wars against will surface in the physical realm. But the Bible tells us that those policies and plots and attitudes are often demonically driven. And we don't often think that way. But what might be the worst thing of all for us is that the most constant of all attack, I believe, a sustained attack, a repeated attack by the enemy in our lives as Christians, is this thing called distraction. Distraction really absolutely can kill us in a sense spiritually. And so tonight, as we look at this, I want you to be one who is constantly asking yourself these questions tonight. How does distraction affect my life? Because each and every one of us will be and are suffering from distractions, plural. Especially now, maybe more than ever, with the way the world is going. And part of that whole thing, distractions can lead to you questioning your faith if not handled right. But also distractions, if managed correctly, can lead you to a stronger faith. It's what you do with them. So the discipline of distraction, tonight we look at this. Number one is identifying the distractions. Will you jot that down? The number one thing is I want to be able to identify the distractions in my life. And one of the things that we need to do is this. What are those things that tug at us? Will you write that down? When we want to identify the distractions in our life, we want to ask this question. What are the things that tug on me, that tug on you, that have this effect on our life? In Martha's case, what was tugging on her was, the Bible says, many things. Jesus said, Martha, you are distracted, encumbered by many things. But Martha, listen, church, here's the thing about distractions. Many distractions you and I sanction. We not only allow them, we'll defend them. Don't you think Martha would have said, okay, sure, Jesus, fine, you just sit there. And we won't eat anything tonight. You ever heard that before? Or that kind of stuff? Oh, sure, kids. You know, you don't want me to do this and do that? Well, then there'll be no vacation. Where does that come from? Distractions, pressures build up, things come out of our mouth. And so, what tugs on us? In Martha's case, many things. Jesus looked into her soul and he saw this probably very A-type personality. She's probably the older sister. She's strong, and she is very practical. You can tell. We don't know much about her, but we know that she's very practical. Mary probably was one that said, I just think it's going to be a wonderful day. And Martha would say, you know what? Do you want to know why it's going to be a wonderful day? Because you're going to sit there and enjoy yourself while I do everything around here. You know that's true because they're sisters, and I have two daughters who are sisters, and how could they be absolute? They came from the same place, from the same people. My wife and I made them. But how could two people who came from the same place be so different? Hey, they're sisters. And so this whole thing is going. The Bible tells us there in verse 40 that she's distracted. She is at her end emotionally. The word distracted here, and what tugs on Martha, is it what tugs on you? The word distracted means, listen to this, it means to be dragged around or tied to something that's out of control. The word picture is fascinating, and for us out west, it kind of just tells us or reminds us of things that we've seen in Western movies or whatever, that the word distraction, the picture that it paints is a man who has fallen off a horse whose leg is still stuck to one of the stirrups as the horse is running. That's Martha. Have you ever felt like that in your life? Of course you have. With all the pressures of life, you are now so easily distracted. I have to tell you, I'm easily distracted. It's one of my great battles. I'm 50, I forget how old I am now, 50, 52 or 3, I forget, doesn't matter. See how old I am? I forget how old I am. All this time in my life, I would have thought by now that I would have figured myself out yet. And I'm wondering, you know, what kind of a person am I? I'll look out the window, I will daydream, and I can selectively remember anything that's going on around me. My brain takes pictures of stuff. I can tell you 10 years ago where we were standing someplace. I can tell you the street. It's freaky weird, but I can also tune out in a second and I can see your lips moving in my direction and I cannot hear a word you're saying. I had a mother that nagged a lot and I think I learned that. I'm not kidding. She would be going and going and going and it's like, and I don't know, at 5 years of age, I learned to just tune that out. And my mind goes somewhere else. Distracted. Heavily distracted. You say, well, I'm a very focused person. I'm this way and up. Man, that's awesome. I wish I were like you. But you know what? You still suffer this thing of distraction, because the proof is you can do this at home. You can go home, the most focused person in this sanctuary tonight. You can go home, you can pray, you can read your Bible, and I guarantee you, your mind will wander off to stupid things like this. When's the last time I changed the oil in my car? When you don't even do it, Jiffy Lube does it. Why are you even thinking that? You'll be distracted.
11: 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And now, let's get back to today's message. Once again, here's Pastor Jack.
15: The flesh will distract you. The Bible tells us, no doubt, Satan will distract us. But we will get our foot caught in that stirrup of activity and of urgency. Listen, it's a dangerous day, church, for all of us in America, because we have this sense of whatever's urgent has got to happen now. And listen, we always throw out what's important because something urgent pops up. Don't let something important go out the window when urgency raises its ugly head. And it's loud, and it gets all the attention, and we usually respond to it first, and important stuff suffers. When we take each other for granted, that's what happens. Urgent things, constantly. Listen, for those of you who are married, when's the last time you had a date?
16: Well, a date? What?
15: I'm too busy to have a date. That's my point. All this urgent stuff, you've got to fight this. You want to identify the distractions. They will tug on you. They'll grab you and they'll lead you down the path as your foot is hooked to that stirrup of that horse. Distractions generate confusion. There's no doubt about it. Is your life confused? Is your life a confusing force or power? Confusion leads to worry. Distractions result in missed opportunities. When we're distracted, we'll start out one way. Oh yeah, I have to take care of this thing. I got to do this thing. And something will distract us and we'll get off the course of it. Now that might be okay. We can live like that if it's some shopping list we're supposed to go fulfill or some errand we're supposed to run. But church, listen, distractions, I believe, is one of Satan's key ways of keeping you and I out of a very, very warm and continuous, healthy relationship with Jesus. If he can get us sterilized with distractions and all this stuff pressing in against us, then I think he wins. And so that latter end of verse 40 says, and she approached Jesus. Okay, she's distracted with many things. She's upset. And it says, and she approached Jesus. And I thought about that. The word is that she came to him. She wasn't like sauntering about or meandering. She came with a purpose. She is coming at him like a battleship. She's underway. And so she comes to him and she says, Lord. Number one, watch. Do you not care? She just attacks him. That's an attack. Don't you care? When we are in that place of distraction and we let it get the best of us, these are the kind of words that come out of our mouths. And so, don't you care? She is attacking him, accusing him of not caring, saying that my sister has left all this to me alone to do. Therefore, number two, tell her to help me. I'm commanding you, Lord. That's an oxymoron. You can't put those two things together. Yes, I know you're the Lord, but I'm telling you what to do. And here's what I want done. You tell my sister to help me now. Wow. You got to love Martha, but she's out of control. And Martha's attitude, listen, Martha's attitude is determining her altitude. And right now she's flying pretty low. And so what are the things in your life that tug on you? Only you know this. It's just that thing or things. Well, apply this to the tug. Psalm 37:7 says, rest in the Lord. Now, I want to define this in a moment. Psalm 37:7, rest in the Lord, wait patiently for him, and don't fret. Now, here's the thing. The person who is doing this okay goes, praise the Lord. Great verse. the person who needs this verse the most is the person that's saying, easy for you to say, what are you, some kind of a dope? That's ridiculous. That's what happens to a distracted person. A distracted person. There are people who it's not that big of an issue in their life, and they'll get it and they'll go with it. And then there's the distracted person, and I'm here to tell you, the distracted person's got to work twice as hard to keep up with you guys who get it easily. It's amazing. Rest in the Lord. Those of you who have a tendency to fret, this is never going to work. Oh my goodness, it's not going to happen. Wait, rest in the Lord. Secondly, wait patiently for him. I was talking to somebody on the phone yesterday, and that guy said, man, I tell you, I couldn't believe that this thing took that long, and this took that long, and we had this kind of problem. And quite frankly, Pastor, I thought you were nuts when you said, let's just wait on the Lord. And I just bit my lip, and I wanted to say to you, Pastor, but I just kept it in my mouth, you dope, don't you realize we got to do this now? But it was outside of anyone's power to do. So what happened was, you either choose to wait on the Lord and rest in him, and he'll take care of it, he really will, or you can bite your fingernails, get an ulcer, and freak out about it, and it doesn't change anything. And again, tonight, I can feel it in the room. The person who is almost comfortable worrying and fretting says, oh yeah, right. And yet you're the very one who needs to hear this tonight. You are distracted about many things. I read the story of a seven-year-old. The father said, you know, I took my daughter to Disneyland for her birthday. 7 years old, took her to Disneyland. And he said, we got on the rides. And he started thinking, oh my goodness, she wants to go on Space Mountain. And so the father was trying to talk her out of it. And he couldn't do it. And they got on the ride, and she loved it, and got off the ride, and she said, Daddy, let's go again. And they get right back on Space Mountain again, and they went on the ride, and then he said she wanted to go back to Disneyland on her 8th birthday, 1 year later. And he said they got in line, never once discussed it, never once talked about it. They got in line, and he said they got right up to the time to get on the ride, and she goes, I don't want to go on this. And he said, what? And she goes, I don't want to go on this. I want out of here. And he goes, what's the matter with you? Last year you went on it twice. You loved it. Listen to this. She said, yeah, but now I can read. Do you know what happened to her? She saw that sign that's at the entry. Violent roller coaster ride. Make sure your back doesn't have any problems and your heart's working right. And you're not prone to fainting and vomiting. And she didn't know that a year earlier. She didn't know what those words meant. So she's standing there, all right, great. What? Oh, I'm not going on that thing. And aren't we like that? When we know too much about something, we freak out. And then we get encumbered by many things, worried about so much, and it tugs on our heart, and we're like that little girl. The second thing under this is identifying distractions is, what are those things that pursue us? There's things that tug on us, and then there's things that are just like that lion that's chasing you in a dream. It sounds great, and if you think about it, when she says, I need help in the kitchen, send help. Martha's desire, she says, is help. Now look, I'm not an analyst on this or... But she says, I need help in the kitchen. I take her face value, okay. But what's her motive? For sure, really, we don't know. What is pursuing Martha? It could be the very same thing that pursues us. What I mean by that is, what's driving her worth? Listen, every one of us, we were created this way. We generate... Or I should say, we enjoy feedback from what we do. That's normal. When somebody, and look, all of us have different, languages. Some people, they work for a company. They don't even care if they get paid at all. They live for the pat on the back by the manager. Really, there's people like that. You say, well, of course there is. Well, I'm not that kind of person. Here's the thing. I'm a terrible person to work for. I never grew up having accolades at all. And so when I grew up and had to be an adult and all this stuff and worked for the world and in the world, I didn't care if anybody said good job or not. I wanted more money. Did I do a good job? Okay, then. Don't even talk to me. Just put money in. Just pay me. Right? Guys, can I have an amen somewhere? Okay. And then there are those that say, man, I don't care how much I get paid. Just tell me every week I'm doing an awesome job. And that's how the world goes around, so to speak. That's fine. People are different. But what is Martha pursuing? What is she deriving from her state of being distracted and pressure? Again, it's very complex. We're all different in this area.
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19: This is Seth Leibson for townhall.com. A specter is taking over the Democratic Party and haunting America, Marxist and Islamist socialism. A new crop of Democratic Party candidates truly stand for and believe in the worst and most dangerous ideologies of the past. These candidates are winning and likely winning races for mayor, for Congress, and for Senate, from Los Angeles to Washington, D.C., from Colorado to Michigan. Even a cursory look at their platforms and speeches reveals admissions of support for Marx and Mao and Stalin, and Islamist organizations from Hamas to Hezbollah. This juggernaut of alien and anti-American ideology has a motor, and it has momentum. Even the Democratic frontrunner for president and the Democrats' former nominee Kamala Harris is in regular consultation with one of its leaders, seeking favor and advice from Zoran Mamdani. The toxic ideology from which millions died and fled from in Europe, Asia, Lebanon, and Iran cannot be replanted here. But just now, due to enfeeblement or sympathy, no force within the Democratic Party can stop it. The job must be left to us.
20: Knowing God from Harvest with Pastor and Evangelist Greg Laurie.
21: One of the foremost experts on happiness made this candid admission, and I quote, "I don't have a religious or a spiritual bone in my body. Yet I have to acknowledge that studies reveal that people with faith in God are the happiest," end quote. So it really comes down to this. Happiness does not come from what you have. It comes from who you know. Why is the Christian faith a happy faith? The Christian faith is a happy faith because it's a hopeful faith. because we have hope in this life and we have hope in a better life to come. And here's something that might surprise some people. God wants you to be happy. I don't think that's the view many people have of God. They think that he is just the ultimate party crasher. He's out to rain in your parade. He's out to make your life miserable. Nothing could be further from the truth. The fact is, God wants you to be happy. And know this, God himself is happy. Jesus said, I have told you this to make you as completely happy as I am. I think he would have a smile on his face. Why else would children be drawn to him? And the Bible emphatically says, happy are the people whose God is the Lord. Are you a happy person?
20: You were created to know God. Find out how to begin a relationship with him by going to harvest.org. Just click on Know God. Already know God? Invite others to learn more about what it means to follow Jesus. Answers to questions about the Christian faith, online courses for Christian growth, and video messages from Pastor Greg Laurie can be found at harvest.org.
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22: When we think of the title saint, we have a tendency to think in terms of comparison. If we compare ourselves with Adolf Hitler or Joseph Stalin, we think we're not too bad, we're a saint. And then we turn around and we compare ourselves with Mother Teresa and Billy Graham, and we come to a conclusion that we're not so much a saint, but maybe they are. But we're conditioned to kind of think in terms of comparisons. When the Bible uses the word saint, it's never based on a comparison with others. According to Scripture, every true believer in Jesus Christ is a saint.
23: 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The making of a saint, the task of a lifetime. What is a saint? 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
22: Paul, called to be an apostle of Jesus Christ through the will of God, and Sosthenes, our brother, unto the church of God, which is at Corinth, to them that are sanctified in Christ Jesus, called to be saints, with all that in every place call upon the name of Jesus Christ, our Lord, both theirs and ours. Now, when we were together last, we studied about how the Bible describes the church. The true church is not a building, it's not a location, it's not a religious organization, it is the gathering of believers. And the word is used in Scripture to encompass various scopes. For instance, the word in the Scripture is used to encompass all believers of all the centuries and all of the places on earth, believers both before and after Christ. And yet elsewhere, that word is used to describe a group of believers that are meeting in a home, a small group that's meeting in a home. And so it's used in a multiple of applications, but it always refers to a group of believers who are gathering together to worship. Now, furthermore, it is the church of God, because God is the originator. He is the power within. He is the protector. He is the comforter, and he is the ruler of his church. And if a church is ruled by anyone or anything else, it is not a church of God. It says, to those sanctified in Christ Jesus. The Greek word translated sanctified is hagiazo, and the word translated saint is hagias. Hagiazo and hagias. And these two words come from the same basic root and meaning, which means one set apart or holy one. And the root idea is separation. When Paul calls a Christian hagios, he means that we have been separated from or we're different from other men because we have been especially called by God into God's service. In the Old Testament, there were several instruments that were used in worship. They used knives and they used bowls. And a knife is a knife and a bowl is a bowl. But the knives and the bowls that were used in Old Testament worship were called holy, sanctified, because they were set apart for a special purpose, specifically for the worship of God. We have been set apart for a special purpose, the worship of God. In the Old Testament, there were several instruments that were used in worship. They used

stood was holy. It was God's declaration and God's presence that made the ground holy. Until God came to meet Moses at that place at that time, it was simply ground. But when God arrived, when he was present, and when he declared it such, it was holy ground. When God is present, it is holy. And when God is present in our lives, then we are holy. Later in this same epistle, Paul writes in chapter 6, "Know ye not that your body is the temple of the Holy Spirit which is in you, which ye have of God, and ye are not your own? For ye are bought with a price. Therefore glorify God in your body and in your spirit, which are God's." So we have been bought with a price. We belong to God. And the Holy Spirit is within us, for we are the temple of the Holy Spirit. And God's presence within us makes us holy. So holiness is received. It's not achieved. Theologians refer to this holiness as positional holiness. Holiness that is positional is not a matter of good works or holy living. Now, that doesn't suggest that Christians shouldn't live holy lives, but living holy lives isn't what makes us holy. You see, we are made holy in Christ, and we have the Holy Spirit giving us guidance and counsel. It is Christ's work, not our own work, that makes us holy. We are called saints by God. As Paul was called an apostle by God, so believers are called saints by God. We're saints by calling. Hebrews 10:10 says, "For God's will was for us to be made holy, that is sanctified, by the sacrifice of the body of Jesus Christ, once for all time." So we are made holy not by our own decision, not by our own behavior, but rather by Christ's sacrifice on our behalf. But not only are we called saints, and by the way, those words "to be" are in italic if you've got the King James Version, which means that they're not there in the original. It's not as though it's a future tense. We're not called to some point in the future be saints, but we are called to be saints. And we're not only are we made saints by God, but we're called to be saints. Those words in italic are not there. So the Young's literal translation reads, "To those sanctified in Christ Jesus, called saints." Not called to be saints, but called saints. We are presently called saints. The word saint has come far from its original New Testament meaning. When we think of saints, we oftentimes think of people who lived long ago and who had an exceptional reputation for their testimony for Jesus Christ. They might have been remembered in history books or in stained glass. But saints are not just dead Christians, they're also living Christians. When Paul writes this letter, he writes to the saints that are in Corinth. Well, it doesn't make any sense to write to a dead person, does it? Because they're not going to read it. So it's a reference to living Christians as well. Every true believer is a saint. You may have heard this story. It was a story of two brothers who were very wealthy. They were very disrespectful of everyone and everything. They were a menace to the community. One of the brothers passed away. The other brother came, decided to get church for some reason. He came to the pastor and said, I want you, pastor, to come to my brother's funeral. I want you to say some nice things about my brother. And the pastor said, well, but everybody knows your brother. So the living brother said, well, pastor, if you will declare that my brother was a saint, I will give the church $1 million. The pastor carefully considered it and accepted the offer, and the money was put into escrow. On the day of the funeral, the pastor stood up in front at the appropriate time and declared to everybody there that the past brother was a no-good, wife-beating, womanizing, abusive boss who was constantly cheating the business community, and there wasn't any evidence of salvation and so forth. And then he pointed out at the remaining brother and said, but compared to his brother, he was a saint. When we think of the title saint, we have a tendency to think in terms of comparison. If we compare ourselves with Adolf Hitler or Joseph Stalin, we think we're not too bad, we're a saint. And then we turn around and we compare ourselves with Mother Teresa and Billy Graham, and we come to a conclusion that we're not so much a saint, but maybe they are. But we're conditioned to kind of think in terms of comparisons.
When the Bible uses the word

0: saint, it's never based on a comparison with others. According to Scripture, every true believer in Jesus Christ is a saint. J. Vernon McGee, in his radio Bible class Through the Bible, said, "All of mankind is divided between the saints and the ain'ts." If you ain't in Christ, then you are an ain't. If you are in Christ, then you are a saint. It all depends on you being in Christ. It's not a matter of degrees of sainthood. You either are a saint or you're not a saint. Now, it all depends on being in Christ Jesus. That is a reference to God's work of salvation, which was accomplished in Jesus Christ. Let me give you some illustrations from Scripture that support this. For instance, 2 Corinthians chapter 5, verses 17 through 19. Now, that's the same writer to the same audience. It's a different letter, a later letter. But Paul writes, "Therefore, if anyone is in Christ, he is a new creation. The old has gone, the new has come. All this is from God, who reconciled us to himself through Christ and gave us to the ministry of reconciliation." That God was reconciling the world to himself in Christ, not counting men's sins against them. And he has committed to us the message of reconciliation. So, three times there in that passage, you find the words "in Christ," "through Christ," and "in Christ." It's constantly a reference to what God has accomplished in Christ through Christ's sacrifice on Calvary's cross. Another place is in verse 21 of the same chapter, chapter 5 of 2 Corinthians. "For he hath made him to be sin for us who knew no sin, that we might be made the righteousness of God in him." So we've been made righteous before God in Christ because of what Christ has accomplished. Sometimes it's translated "in him," sometimes it's translated "through him," such as in the case of Romans chapter 5, verses 8 and 9. "But God commendeth his love towards us, in that while we were yet sinners, Christ died for us. Much more then, being now justified by his blood, we shall be saved from wrath through him." So we're saved from God's wrath through him, through what Christ accomplished on Calvary's cross, and our relationship with Jesus Christ, our connection with him. Now, the Corinthian church was far from being saintly in any sense that we would think of the term. This group of Christians were particularly immoral and worldly, and yet in his opening words of his letter to them, Paul stresses that every one of them who has truly believed in Jesus Christ was saved and was a saint. All saints are saved, and all the saved are saints. That means that every believer has a right to call himself a saint. Now, none of us feel worthy of the title, but it's not based on us. It's based on what God has declared us to be. He's declared us to be saints. When members of this congregation greet me and say, "Hi, Pastor Layton," I am reminded of the responsibilities that are associated with that title, pastor. And with this understanding of the title saint, it is wholly appropriate for us to greet each other with the word saint.
1: 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This has been Study Verse by Verse with Pastor Layton Sheely, as we focus in on what a saint is, taken from 1 Corinthians in our journey through this amazing book. 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That's highlands.us. And then come back and join us tomorrow for another broadcast in 1 Corinthians on Study Verse by Verse.
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4: When Abraham Lincoln was elected president in 1860, America stood on the edge of collapse. Over the next 4 years, the Civil War claimed more than 700,000 lives and tested whether our republic could endure. As the war drew to a close, Lincoln looked beyond victory. He looked toward healing. In his second inaugural address, he challenged the nation, "Let us strive on to bind up the nation's wounds, to achieve and cherish a just and lasting peace." Lincoln understood that preserving the greatest experiment in self-government required more than winning a war. It required the character to restore what had been broken. More than 160 years later, America still faces division. The question is not whether we'll disagree. The question is whether we still have the wisdom and the character to heal together.
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8: Praise the Lord. I'm Sharon Knotts, thanking you for joining us today on The Sound of Faith, because we know faith comes by hearing, and hearing by the Word of God. I'm excited to bring you today's message, One God for All Men. During his ministry, Jesus was only sent to the lost sheep of Israel, but when he ascended on high after his resurrection, he commissioned his followers, "Go and teach all nations what I have commanded you." This commission is without exceptions, because he said, "All authority is given to me in heaven and earth." He is Lord of the planet, and there are not other gods for other nations, for God is made of one blood, all nations, and there is one God for all men.
9: Jesus said in John 14:12, "Verily, verily, I say unto you, who believes in me, the works that I do shall he also do, and greater works than these shall he do." And he gave a reason. "Because I go to my Father. Because if I go not away," he said, "the Holy Spirit will not come. But if I go away, the Holy Spirit will come. And when the Holy Spirit comes, then you are going to receive power." Now, I just gave you authority, guys, but you need the Holy Spirit to come and give you power. Amen? And he's going to give you power that you can go forth and fulfill this great commission. Yeah. Don't try to do it without the power. And we'll see in a moment why that's not a good idea. So it takes you to the book of Acts. I love teaching on the book of Acts. I taught this when I taught young adults years ago in Sunday school. And we went through the book of Acts and we had a blast. Because sometimes it's hilarious. It's so funny. It's just crazy, some of the things that happen. And it just stirs you up and inspires you. Here's a summary of the book of Acts. Jesus went up, the Spirit came down. The saints went out, and the souls came in. That's the whole story of the book of Acts. Amen? And during Jesus' ministry, he was confined to the lost sheep of Israel. When the Syrophoenician woman came to him and wanted him to heal her daughter, what did he say? "I'm sorry, I can't help you. I'm only sent to the Jewish people, the lost sheep of Israel." Amen? And when he commissioned his disciples to go out, not at the end that we just read, but way back in the beginning of the ministry, when he gave them authority to go out, he sent them out. He told them to heal the sick and cleanse the lepers. Amen? And he said, "Don't go to the Gentiles, but only to the lost sheep of Israel." But after the cross and after the resurrection, he's now sending them forth to the nations of the world. And there is a prophetic verse, Isaiah 52:10 says, "The Lord hath made bare his holy arm." The arm of God in the Old Testament always refers to God's power. "The Lord hath made bare his holy arm in the eyes of all the nations, and all the ends of the earth shall see the salvation of our God." And you know what that word salvation is in Hebrew? Yeshua, Jesus. And all the ends of the earth are going to see the arm of God, his power, and they're going to see his salvation, his Jesus. Amen? So let's see what happens in the book of Acts. We're going to skip over the first part, and we're going to go to Acts 17. In Acts 17, we have the Apostle Paul. He's been converted. You know his backstory. I don't need to tell you. He has been converted. I have a message called Public Sinner Number One. Because Paul said he was the chief of all sinners. In other words, he says, I'm the poster boy for bad guys. I'm the poster boy for sinners. And he said, if God can save me, he can save anybody. That's what he told Timothy. Amen. And so he was the chief of all sinners. But one thing about the chief of sinners and one thing about the worst of sinners, a lot of times they make the best witnesses, the best preachers and teachers, amen, the best witnesses, because they don't have any illusions about what God did for them. And there's nothing so powerful as a personal testimony, amen. And so we're going to take up with Paul's story in verse chapter 17, verse 16. Now, while Paul waited for them at Athens, his spirit was stirred in him when he saw the city wholly given to idolatry. Therefore, disputed he in the synagogue with the Jews and with the devout persons, and in the market daily with them that met with him. And then certain philosophers of the Epicureans and the Stoics encountered him. And some said, what will this babbler say? Others said, well, he seemeth to be a setter forth of strange gods, because he preached unto them Jesus and the resurrection, which they had never heard before. So here is Paul. He was with, you know, he had an evangelistic party. You can tell by where we started. And he had gone ahead of the rest of them to the city of Athens, which was the capital of Greece. Amen. And here he was in this city, and he was just taken back by how pervasive idolatry was in that city. That city was dedicated to gods, many, many gods. Temples all over the place, altars all over the place, shrines all over the place to many gods. So his first action was to go straight to the synagogue and preach to the Jews and the devout men or the devout Jewish people. That's why Paul said over and over again throughout all of his letters, to the Jew first and also to the Gentile. Amen? So he went first to his brethren. He went straight to the synagogue to preach Christ. But look what it said after that. He also went to the market. He had a street meeting all by himself. He went to the markets. He went to the street corner. Amen. Yes, he went to the synagogue to reach his Jewish brethren, but he had a burden for this city because it was just taken over with such idolatry. So he went out on the marketplaces and the streets to preach the gospel, and he began to attract non-Jews. He began to attract the Greeks, the Gentiles. We read the philosophers, the Epicureans, and the Stoics. Very briefly, the philosopher simply means lovers of wisdom. Amen? And Epicureans were people that were lovers of pleasure. We have a lot of those guys still around today. Because Paul wrote to Timothy, said in the last days, men will be lovers of pleasure. Amen? They were the Epicureans. And then the Stoics. They were lovers of reason. And so they're a little more rigid. Amen? A little more rational and analyze everything. This is a hard crowd, people. This is hard people. I ain't talking about you. I'm talking about Paul. I mean, look what he's up against all by himself. He's got the philosophers that go on and on, and sometimes what they say doesn't even make any sense. Because the Bible says that the wisdom of men is foolishness. Then you have the lovers of pleasure. And you know, they don't want to hear nothing about getting your sins washed and cleansed and stuff. They want to do what they want to do. And then the Stoics, those who want to reason. And so they said that Paul was a babbler. Now, what does that word mean? I hear the word babble. I think somebody says a bunch of nonsensical stuff that doesn't mean anything, but that's not what this word means. You want to know the literal meaning? A bird that is a seed picker. Because they said, what is he going to say next? He seems to be a propagator of some strange gods. We never heard of this stuff. Amen. He's just got, he's a bird picks this seed and picks that seed. Have you ever watched birds pick them up and throw them out here? We had a bird, a little, you know, parakeet, and the bottom of his cage would be filled with all these perfectly good seeds because he didn't like them. And he'd pick them up and throw them down to get to the ones he liked. Amen? And so they were calling Paul. They were saying, he's just a bird, a seed-picking bird. And what's this strange God he's preaching about? Because he was preaching to them the power of the cross. It's the power of the cross that God has chosen the foolishness of preaching, and specifically preaching of the cross, to save them that believe. Amen? So let's read on. Let's look at verse 19. And they took him and brought him unto Areopagus, saying, may we know what this new doctrine whereof thou speakest is? For thou bringest certain strange things to our ears, and we would know therefore what these things mean. For all the Athenians and strangers, that would mean those who were non-Greeks, which were there, spent their time in nothing else but either to tell or to hear some new thing. So these people, I don't know how they earned their living exactly, but they just loved to sit around and talk and philosophize. Amen. And they either to tell some new thing or hear some new thing. Amen. And saints, that's what happens when people get caught up in the New Age philosophy. You think you've heard it all. Just about when you think you've heard the last preposterous thing that someone could say about a God or worship this or worship that, boom, here comes something that just you think this can't be real. I know I saw not too long ago on social media, there's this husband and wife group that are swingers. That means they swap around with other sexual partners. Okay? Now here's the thing. They are swingers for Jesus because they claim that while they're having a sexual relationship, that during that time, they can tell them about Jesus. I'm telling the truth, people. And that this gives them an opportunity to reach people they normally wouldn't reach. And of course, there were a lot of comments blasting them out, you know, like with scriptures and whatever. But you know what? There were also comments blasting the ones that were blasting those people, saying, you shouldn't judge people. They're trying to win souls to Jesus Christ. Just when you think that you've heard it all. And so that's what happens when people get caught up in the philosophy of this world and of this age. It opens them up to all sort of lies and deceptions.
8: Amen. What a stirring word of the Lord by the Holy Spirit, one God for all men. Even though this nation was founded by Bible believers, today America is becoming a pluralistic nation as we continue to import other gods. And our mission field is no longer just overseas, but right here at home. When Apostle Paul went to Athens, he was overwhelmed by their devotion to many gods, so much so that they had a shrine to the unknown God. Being led of the Holy Spirit, he cleverly addressed his audience of philosophers and rationalists and religiously superstitious, that he came to tell them who the unknown God was that they ignorantly worshipped. Since they didn't know who he was, they could not very well dispute him. And Paul appealed to their reason and wisely quoted one of their own poets, thereby disarming them. This unknown God is the God of all heaven and earth, and he cannot be reduced to a human work of art, since he made all things. And if we are his offspring, as your poets correctly claimed, then we must look like him. So he cannot look like a bird or a cow or a dragon or any other beast. The clincher is, God in times past winked at the sins of the nations, but now that he has sent his Son to reveal himself and to pay the price to remove their sins, he is not winking anymore. It is time for all men everywhere to repent and receive the gospel, because God is made of one blood, all nations of men. Regardless of skin color or culture, we're all the descendants of Noah and his sons, and there are not other gods for other nations. Because he has appointed a day when he will righteously judge the world by what they did with his Son Jesus Christ. I urge you to get this message, One God for All Men. 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
10: Justice and righteousness, they have political implications. They give stability to society. And I think that it's not at all unrealistic for you and me as followers of Jesus to insist on candidates who will uphold justice and righteousness.
11: Hi, I'm Caleb, and welcome to Building Your House with Tim Brown, pastor of Calvary Chapel Fremont. The Bible says that unless the Lord builds the house, they labor in vain who build it. Building Your House is a verse-by-verse study through the Bible. How important it is to build your life upon the tested truth of the Word of God. 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
10: Isaiah 33, verse 5. Isaiah writes, "The Lord is exalted, for He dwells on high. He has filled Zion with justice and righteousness, and He will be the stability of your times, a wealth of salvation, wisdom, and knowledge. The fear of the Lord is His treasure." So Heavenly Father, bless You for Your word. May Your blessing be upon the reading and the teaching of Your word, and may we have an ear to hear what the Holy Spirit is saying to the church. In Jesus' name, amen. Amen. Go ahead and be seated. This is part two, like it says there. I'm not telling you who to vote for, but from this passage we can glean some implications of how to vote. Election season's starting to gear up now, and you're probably hearing things on the news or getting things in your inbox that things are turning pretty nasty already. And so we need to think with a clear mind, to think with the mind of Christ about how to navigate our way through the churning political waters here. And so here's a 45-second recap of last week's. First of all, it says in verse 5 that He has filled Zion with justice and righteousness. Justice is the rule of law, and righteousness is living according to the rule of law. Justice is the rule of law, and righteousness is living according to the rule of law. Number two, justice and righteousness have always been God's standard of life together, not just in the Old Testament, but in the New Testament also. Justice and righteousness occur together 46 times in the Bible. It is a major theme of Scripture. Abraham practiced justice and righteousness. Moses taught it. David exercised it in his kingdom, and we're told that Messiah's kingdom is going to uphold it forever. Justice and righteousness are huge, and we're also told there in verse 6 that He, because justice and righteousness is the character of God, and it gives stability. The character of God, justice and righteousness gives stability to society. So justice and righteousness gives stability to society. So that's the recap from last week. And we want to look at the implications of what this means for us, because we can just kind of look at it and see what, you know, as a preacher, I'm told to tell you the what. Here's what it says, and then the so what. Here's what it means, and then the now what. What do I do? So this morning is the so what and the now what. You got it? All right, so we can go on. And the first point is this, is that God has ordained three institutions for the flourishing of society. Church, family, church, and state. Those are the three institutions. Not you probably think it's fast food and the education system. It's not that at all. Church and family and state, actually family, church, and state are the three institutions that God has given for the flourishings of society. And justice and righteousness give stability to the church, to the family, and to the state, to the government, to our, you know, collective life together. But where there's unrighteousness and injustice, if justice and righteousness equal stability, injustice and unrighteousness equal what? Instability. And that's what's happening around us. Though, today we know that godly husbands and wives give stability to marriage. We know that godly men and women give stability to the church, and godly rulers give stability to the government. But because of unrighteousness and injustice, today we know that the family isn't stable. There's all kinds of definitions for the family. I'm starting to read a book. She talks about Ozzie and Harriet. And even you can even get the Cleavers in there, you know, just mom and dad and kids living in the house. Then you get to modern family, right? Which is, family is anything that you define today. Family isn't stable. The church isn't stable. Whole denominations are splitting over homosexuality, affirming the gay lifestyle, affirming gay marriages, affirming gay clergy. Almost every day, I get something in my inbox about a church, a denomination, or an association that is splintering because one group of churches want to go one way and another group of churches want to go another way. We know that the government isn't stable, marriage isn't stable, gender isn't stable, society isn't stable. I've only found one stable institution in America today. You know what it is? McDonald's. Because when I go there, I get what I want, and I don't have to worry about them giving me something kind of silly on the side. Now, justice and righteousness, they have political implications. They give stability to society. And I think that it's not at all unrealistic for you and me, as followers of Jesus, to insist on candidates who will uphold justice and righteousness. There is such a thing called natural law, the law of conscience. People who didn't know Moses, civilizations that didn't have the Mosaic law, people who've never heard about Jesus or the gospel or the Bible, everybody, everywhere, at all times, knows that murder is wrong, theft is wrong, bearing false witness is wrong, lying is wrong, adultery is wrong, abusing children is wrong. Everybody knows that. That comes through, God makes it evident through natural revelation. There is a sense that even people who don't know God, even people who deny God, atheists, have a notion of what justice and righteousness is. And we, as the body of Christ, since we have a revelation of the heart and the mind of God here, we should insist upon those who would uphold and who seek justice and righteousness. So, I want to talk to you this morning about how to vote according to justice and righteousness. Not who to vote for, not what party to support, but how to vote with justice and righteousness in mind. Proverbs 28:4 says, "Those who forsake the law praise the wicked, but those who keep the law strive with them." And I don't think it's unrealistic at all to expect our government officials to strive with the wicked and to uphold justice and righteousness. There was a robber who held up a very well-dressed man at gunpoint, and he yelled, "Give me all your money." And the fellow said, "Do you know who I am? I'm a United States congressman." And the robber said, "Well, in that case, give me all my money." We want those who are going to strive with wickedness and corruption in high places. So, here's some principles. Vote for those who will strive. Vote those who will strive with those who destabilize society. Vote those who have a biblical, worldview. And I believe that we can ask, what is the worldview of the candidate? We have the right to know what is the governing philosophy of his or her life. How do they view Christ? How do they view the Bible? What do they value? How do they view life? How do they understand meaning and purpose? You know, this was a big issue when John F. Kennedy was running for president back in 1960. In September of 1960, JFK, he stood before the Greater Houston Ministerial Association. And these were like 500 of the South's most respected Protestant ministers. Now, he's the first Roman Catholic who is running for president of the United States. And there were a lot of Protestants who thought, well, he's a Roman Catholic, which means Roman Catholic doctrine says you have to believe what the Pope believes. And if you don't believe what the Pope believes, if you don't follow the official teaching of the magisterium, the teaching arm of the Roman Catholic Church, then you can be excommunicated. You're running afoul of the Church. And so many people thought that basically he was just a proxy for the Pope. And that if John F. Kennedy became the president of the United States, it'd be like the Pope as the president of the United States, and they might outlaw Protestantism and every other kind of expression of religion except Roman Catholicism. And so he was looked at with a lot of skepticism. And so he was invited to come before this body to be able to disprove their accusations about his Catholic faith and his allegiance to the Pope. Now, JFK was Roman Catholic, but he wasn't particularly religious. And during his presidential campaign, he successfully separated politics from his faith. And he very famously said this at this forum: "I am the Democratic Party's candidate for president, who happens also to be a Catholic. I do not speak for my church on public matters, and the church does not speak for me." And that satisfied the bulk of America. Because what he did is he staked out ground where he separated his faith from his politics. And basically what he broadcast to people was that, "I will not rule as president. I will not let my faith govern my decisions as president. I have another rule of thumb to go by." And so he successfully separated his faith from his politics. Now, a lot of people respected that. I don't. If I was elected president, I could not in good conscience say, "Well, the Bible says this about that, but I say this other thing about that." Because I believe that as a follower of Jesus, Christian, Catholic, Orthodox, Pentecostal, Charismatic, it doesn't matter. My conscience is to be held captive by the Word of God. And I'm to bring the mind of Christ to whatever I do. As a husband, as a pastor, as a father, as a friend, as a citizen. It's the Word of God. It's the mind of Christ that is to govern my decisions. And I believe that we as the electorate, we have a right to know what is the worldview, what is the philosophy, what's it all about of the candidate, where they get their values from and what the things that they hold to. We're to bring the mind of Christ to bear upon all things. And so again, we have a right to know what has informed, what has formed their thinking and what has informed and formed the character of the candidate. And a history of voting reveals the values of a candidate. And so every election cycle, not just churches, but so many different organizations have voting guides. How has this person voted on this and voted on that? And that's a window into what they value. And you should ask that question. What is the basic value of this candidate? So vote for those who will strive with those who destabilize society. Vote for those who have a biblical worldview, which is another way of saying this. Vote the word of God over the wisdom of man. Vote the word of God over the wisdom of man. Does the Bible's teaching on justice and righteousness inform their thinking, inform their policies? If someone says, I could care less what the Bible says about justice and righteousness, well, I want to know that. And let me say this, I think the majority of candidates could care less what the Bible says about justice and righteousness. And so, for me, people say they hate this phrase. I don't know what other phrase to use. It's the lesser of two evils that I end up voting for. I don't know if I've ever voted for someone that I could get behind full throttle, kind of a thing. All my votes have been cast reluctantly because I believe that most of the candidates don't give a rip what the Bible says about justice and righteousness. Even though Abraham practiced it, Moses taught it, David's kingdom exercised it, Messiah's kingdom is going to uphold it, even though it's a major theme throughout the Bible, even though it's the character of God, I don't think most candidates care too much about that. Now, someone might say this. I say vote the word of God. Someone might say, well, don't we have to keep the Bible out of it? We are a secular culture, after all. And my counter is this, is if you think like that, you're not thinking like a Christian. What you're saying is, since the culture doesn't take God's word into account, I have to bracket it out too. And what you're saying basically is I have to play according to their rules. They say no Bible, and so I guess I have to play according to their rules. And I say, well, who says? Who says you have to play according to their rules? That's what they want you to do. They want to shame you. They want to make you think that you're an intellectual Neanderthal. They want to make you think that you're some homophobic, a womanophobic, racophobic, whatever. You know, I read this morning that white men in America, we are the problem. And that they almost went on to say every white man should be executed in America. But I am, if you're a white male Christian, you're the most hated person in America today. And who wants to be hated? I want to be loved. I want to be adored. Don't you? Of course you do. I don't want to be hated. I don't want to be seen as hated, nor do I want to be seen as a hater. I don't think I am. To me, that's intellectually dishonest to say that about anybody, that you don't know their heart, don't know their soul. Well, you're a white man, therefore you're a hater. Listen, that's identity politics. That's the lazy man's politics. If you say that, that means to me you're not even thinking. You're just group judging people. The Bible says judge not, let alone group judge, you know, someone. So get to know one. Can I tell you this? Get to know someone before you hate them, all right? Once you know them, you can rip them apart maybe. But don't just do it because of their ethnic identity, whatever, black, white, yellow, whatever it happens to be. So someone says, I have to play according to their rules. And I say, no, you don't. That's exactly what they want you to do. They want you to leave the Bible out of it. They want you to leave Jesus Christ out of it. And I say, don't play by their rules. Jesus tells me to take his mind, his heart, his values into the whole world. So, therefore, take your Bible to the ballot box. Take Christ into culture. Take scriptures into society. Take the word into the world. Don't play by their rules. Back in 1964 and 65, I was 11 and 12. My dad, he would get, and this was before 8-tracks, 4-tracks, any kind of cassette. All we had was a record player, right? He would take and he would drag the record player up to the table, and he would put on Smothers Brothers albums, which we could barely choke down our food, you know, and Bill Cosby. I'm sorry to be on PC there, but Bill Cosby. And his very first record was Bill Cosby is a very funny guy, right? And he had this thing called the coin toss. Anybody remember the coin toss? He said, what if history were determined by the toss of a coin? So, for example, here's Custer and Sitting Bull. And here's the referee. Okay, Sitting Bull and Custer, we're going to flip the coin here. Sitting Bull, you call it in the air. And so it flips the coin. Sitting Bull says, heads. It comes down heads. He goes, okay, you get to call it. He says, okay, Custer and his men, they get down in this little valley. And then all of the Indians in the whole world gather around him and shoot arrows down at him. And that's pretty much how it worked. Then was the British, and there was the Revolutionary War. And so we have the colonists on this side, the Americans, and the British. Okay, we're going to have a toss of the coin. And so Brits, you call it in the air. Brits called tails. It came up heads. And so, okay, colonists, how do you want this to work out? Well, we get to wear camouflage clothes and hide behind the rocks and the trees. And the British have to wear bright red uniforms and walk in single file through the forest. Crazy stuff. Anyway, you don't have to play by the rules of the culture. The culture would say, you leave your Bible at home. You leave your Christian thing. That's for your house. But out here in the culture, out here in the wider society, we'll tell you how to act. We'll tell you how to think. We'll tell you what's valuable. And the church should say, fool you that. I'm to bring the mind of Christ to bear upon all things. My conscience isn't bound to your opinions, your laws, your elite pronouncements. My conscience is bound to the Word of God. And I think part of the problem today why there's so much instability in the church is that we don't have consciences that are bound to the Word of God. Even if it cost me something, my conscience is going to be bound to the Word of God. So vote the Word of God over the wisdom of man. Vote character over charisma. Vote character over charisma. Character is personal righteousness as defined by the second table of the law. The first table of the law is have no other gods before me. Don't take the Lord's name of God name in vain. make no graven image, and honor the Sabbath. Those are our responsibilities towards God, the first four. The second six are responsibilities toward people. Honor your mom and dad. Don't murder. Don't commit adultery. Don't lie. Don't covet. Don't steal. Right? And so the righteousness here is a personal righteousness as described, as characterized by the second table of the law. That's character. Vote character over charisma. Charisma is a special magnetic charm or appeal. It's a compelling attractiveness or charm that can inspire devotion in others. And I'm charismatic in my theology. I am not charismatic in my personality. I've never... even Fran, she wasn't drawn to me. I had to fool her to marry me. You know. I grew up, you know, down in Southern California, and anywhere you go. I mean, some guys are just chick magnets, and I was just always just so jealous. I was a chick repellent. Didn't matter what I did, you know. Hey, you want to go out with me? No. Hey, you want to go out with me? Who is this after? Okay, all right, whatever. And some guys just, you know. And so vote character over charisma. Can you have character without charisma? I sure hope so. Can you have charisma without character? Yeah, of course you can. Now, I'm going to ask you two questions. You can answer the first one. Don't answer the second one because it might get you in trouble with someone else. First question, Biden and Trump, who has more charisma?
12: Trump.
10: Yeah, of course. It's Trump. Now, don't answer this one. Who has more character? Who? No. Oh, someone's going to beat you up after some. Listen. Both Biden and Trump can be president of the United States. Neither of them could be an usher in this church. Neither of them could be an usher.

0: 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Remember, unless the Lord builds a house, they labor in vain who build it.
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1: When Abraham Lincoln was elected president in 1860, America stood on the edge of collapse. Over the next 4 years, the Civil War claimed more than 700,000 lives and tested whether our republic could endure. As the war drew to a close, Lincoln looked beyond victory. He looked toward healing. In his second inaugural address, he challenged the nation, "Let us strive on to bind up the nation's wounds, to achieve and cherish a just and lasting peace." Lincoln understood that preserving the greatest experiment in self-government required more than winning a war. It required the character to restore what had been broken. More than 160 years later, America still faces division. The question is not whether we'll disagree. The question is whether we still have the wisdom and the character to heal together.
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11: Before we enter into an exposition of this chapter, let me remind you of a couple of things. The book of Revelation is more than mystic symbols, more than cryptic images, more than odd, strange beasts. The very foundation of the book of Revelation is that it is the revelation of Jesus Christ. Do you remember how the book of Revelation starts in Revelation 1, verse 1? It says, "The revelation of Jesus Christ, which God gave him to show his servants things which must shortly take place. And he sent and signified it by his angel to his servant John." Now we pause right there. Whose revelation is this? Jesus. Where did he get it? From God. What did God do with it when he gave it to Jesus? And what did Jesus do with it? Jesus then gave it to the angel. And the angel gave it to John. And what does the scripture say John did? Verse 2, "who bore witness to the word of God and to the testimony of Jesus Christ and to all things that he saw." So the book of Revelation is a witness of the word of God. It comes directly from the heart of God. And the book of Revelation is a testimony of Jesus Christ. So to understand Revelation, you have to take all of the various symbolic language and let the word of God explain it, because the book of Revelation is a witness to the word of God. Also, to understand Revelation, it must be a Christ-centered explanation. Jesus is the beginning and the end of Revelation. In Revelation, he's the Alpha and the Omega. Jesus is the very foundation of the book of Revelation. So all the prophecies of Revelation are anchored in Jesus. Revelation chapter 7, for many people, is one of the most confusing chapters in the book of Revelation. It's only confusing if you approach it through your own eyes of private interpretation. But if you approach it through the eyes of Bible symbolism, it becomes a very rich chapter in Scripture. So if you're following along at home, I invite you to take your Bible and turn to Revelation 7. If you're driving in the car, keep your eyes on the road, my friend, and just listen. The title of this chapter that I would title it would be Understanding God's Seal and the 144,000. Revelation 7, verse 1, we begin. "And after these things I saw four angels standing at the four corners of the earth, holding the four winds of the earth, that the wind should not blow on the earth, on the sea, or on any tree." Now let's look at the symbols that we have here. We have, after these things, four angels standing on the four corners of the earth, holding the four winds of the earth, that the winds would not blow on the earth, the sea, or the tree. What do you notice is repeated again and again and again? Four. Numbers in Revelation are important. When you read about three in Revelation, for example, you read about the Godhead, the Father, Son, and the Holy Spirit. So in the book of Revelation, you have the dragon, the beast, and the false prophet, the counterfeit Trinity. Whatever is of the earth, holding the four winds of the earth, that the winds would not blow.

Revelation. You remember that in Revelation chapter 1. Blessed is he who hears, blessed is he who reads, and blessed are those that keep. That's the blessing of God that comes upon you when you read the book of Revelation, when you listen to the book of Revelation, and when you keep the things that are therein, when you let these prophecies change your life. That's why in Revelation 22, also you take three times it's Jesus says, I come quickly. It's the blessing of the Godhead. The Father says, I'm coming quickly. The Son says, I'm coming quickly. And the Holy Spirit says, I'm coming quickly. You have the counterfeit dragon, beast, and false prophet in the counterfeit Godhead. The number three is always the number of divinity, the Godhead. Now you take number seven, for example. It always represents completeness, the complete redeemed or perfection. You have seven churches, God's plan in church history, seven seals, the perfect revelation of God of what takes place in every age with his church, the pure church, the persecuted church, the compromising church, the dead church. Then you have, of course, in the book of Revelation, the seven spirits, the perfect ministry of the Holy Spirit around the throne of God. You have the seven lamps of fire, the perfect revelation of God through his word to humanity. Seven is always perfection. Three is always divinity. Four. What's four in the book of Revelation? Four is always universality in the book of Revelation. When you read about four, it's always talking about something universal, something worldwide, something international in scope. So John says, I saw four angels. In other words, I saw a universal ring of angels around the world. It's not simply that there are only four angels, but there's a universal ring of angels that are encircling the world. It's exciting for me to know that God has a universal ring of angels. Occasionally, some of the gusts of wind may blow through their fingers. There may be some destruction or chaos or calamity that God allows as his judgments come upon the earth. But he does not allow the full force of satanic fury to come. Now, when you look at winds, let's go back to Jeremiah chapter 49. Psalms, Proverbs, Isaiah, Jeremiah. Jeremiah chapter 49. What do winds represent? In Jeremiah 49, verse 36 and onward, it says, against Elam I will bring four winds. Did we read about four winds in Revelation 7? We did. From the four corners of the earth. What does four represent? Four quarters? Universality. From every direction. And scatter them toward the four winds. There will be no nation where the outcasts of Edom will not go, for I will cause Elam to be dismayed before their enemies and before those who seek their life. I will bring disaster upon them, and I will set my throne in Elam, and I will destroy from there the king and the princes, says the Lord. That's verse 38. And it shall come to pass in the latter days, I'll bring back the captives of Elam. So here God is saying the winds represent destruction, just like a hurricane, tornado, destruction, cyclone, destruction. So four angels are holding back universal destruction from coming upon the earth. And what about these four corners? Well, they're north, south, east, west. They're directions of the compass. The angels hold back the four winds of the earth, the sea, so that it doesn't totally destroy the earth. Then I saw another angel ascending from the east, the Bible says, having the seal of the living God. And he cries with a loud voice to the four angels to whom it was granted to harm the earth and the sea, saying, do not harm the earth and the sea or the trees till we've sealed the servants of God in the foreheads. Now, what about this seal of God in the foreheads? Do you read about anything else in the book of Revelation that's in the forehead? You do. In Revelation 13, it says they receive the mark of the beast in their forehead or in their hand. Why is the seal of God only received in the forehead and the mark of the beast in the forehead or the hand? The forehead is a symbol of the mind, the forebrain, and God only presents his truth to us and allows us to choose to receive it. Some people receive the mark of the beast in their forehead. That is, they obey because they have been deceived by what the Bible calls the wine of Babylon. The word Babylon in the

0: Revelation represents confusion. You remember it's at the Tower of Babel that God confused the languages. So confused religion is mentioned in the book of Revelation as Babylon. In fact, the first four letters, B-A-B-Y, why do you call a baby? Because a baby babbles. It's confusion. And so religious confusion. Wine impacts the forebrain. It impacts conscience, reason, judgment. That is literal wine. So false doctrine, the wine of Babylon, false doctrine of error confuses people. So they think error is truth and truth is error. So there are some who are deceived. The mark of the beast comes in their forehead. The seal of God, God's truth, comes in the forehead as well. What about the mark of the beast and the forehead are in the hand? The hand is a symbol of coercion. The hand is a symbol of power. And so the mark of the beast can be enforced either in the hand or the forehead. People are either intellectually convinced of the deceptions of the beast power, or they are forced, they are coerced through persecution, through imprisonment. The beast power will force or coerce them. God never forces or coerces, so he only woos, wins, entices by love and truth. So he speaks the truth in love, according to Ephesians chapter 4. And so as the result of that, the seal of God is only in the mind, because he only wants us to freely respond to him. He'll never use the hand of force to inflict us with the pressure to serve him. And he'll never force his will upon us. He'll never coerce us. He says to those angels, don't allow the great time of tribulation to come with the winds blowing of destruction, devastation, disaster everywhere until my people have had a chance in their mind to settle in the truth and to accept the foundation of truth and to wave my flag or banner in these last days. Now here, let's review the symbols. Revelation chapter 7, the four corners of the earth are four points of the compass. You find that throughout the Bible. Daniel 8, verse 8, the four winds represent calamity, destruction, strife, war from every direction. You can read about that too in Daniel 7, verse 2, or Jeremiah 49. A seal always attests the authority of a document. It says, this document has legal authority. A legal seal is placed upon legal documents. A seal in the Bible identifies God's people. A seal is also called a sign or a mark. You might read God's sign, God's mark, God's seal. All those three things. God's sign, God's mark, God's seal. And that's what identifies God's people as a people.
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0: Let's turn to 2 Timothy chapter 2, verse 19, to discover a little bit more about this seal of the living God. And we read here in 2 Timothy chapter 2, Scripture says, nevertheless, the solid foundation of God stands, having this seal. The Lord knows those who are his, and let everyone who names the name of Christ depart from iniquity. So the seal attests to who is God's. The seal in the forehead is not a literal seal, but it's rather a settling into the truth of God's word, the truth about Jesus, so deeply, both spiritually and intellectually, so you cannot be moved. That's why it says, nevertheless, the solid foundation of God stands having this seal. So the seal identifies God, who are the Lord's. God will have a seal in the last days, a sign of his creative authority that distinguishes his people in an age of evolution. And this sign will identify them as his. Now, he says in Revelation 4, don't allow the great time of tribulation to come until every one of my people have had a chance to accept my grace, respond to my love, and were identified by my sign. Now, isn't that the response of a loving God? You can find this concept in other places in Scripture. For example, in the great sermon on the second coming of Christ, where Jesus talks about wars, rumors of wars, he talks about famines, earthquakes, rising crime and violence, the erosion of the family unit. In Matthew 24, verse 12, Jesus says, "In this gospel, the kingdom shall be preached in all the world as a witness to all nations, then the end shall come." In Revelation chapter 14, verse 6, John says, "I saw another angel flying in the middle of heaven, having the everlasting gospel to preach to them that dwell on the earth, to every nation, kindred, tongue, and people." So before the coming of Jesus, Habakkuk 2, verse 14 says, "In the glory of the Lord, the knowledge of the Lord shall cover the earth as waters cover the sea." So before the coming of Jesus, the truth of God's word will go out to the ends of the earth. Men and women and boys and girls who have honest hearts will respond to that truth, and tens of thousands will come to Christ in these last days. But here, the mercy of God is revealed in Revelation chapter 7. The goodness of God is revealed in Revelation 7, and the love of God, because the four angels hold back the winds of strife, the winds of destruction and disaster that are going to blow upon this world until God's people have had a reasonable opportunity to make an eternal decision for his kingdom. Now, he says in Revelation 4 that he won't allow the great time of tribulation to come until every one of my people have had a chance to accept my grace. Revelation 7 talks about the 144,000. Now, I know this subject is controversial. I know it's misunderstood by many in evangelical Christianity, but let's kind of look at it from the perspective of Jesus Christ. Let's look at the 144,000 and identify them based on the characteristics that the Bible gives them. Who are they? Is this 144,000 a literal number? If it is, it's rather strange that out of a planet of over 7 billion people, 8 billion people, that only 144,000 will be saved. It says they're Israelites, they're Jews. Some people believe that these 144,000 are 144,000 Jews that after the tribulation go out and preach the gospel. Well, let's read the Bible for what it says, rather than a book about what the Bible is supposed to say. You know, if you read books about the Bible, or what the Bible is supposed to say, you might get the author's opinion rather than what God's Word says. There are a number of identifying characteristics of these 144,000. We'll just read them, and later you can study them, but we'll read them, and then we'll try to explain it. So whoever these 144,000 are, they stand through the final crisis. We know that the Bible tells us that in Revelation chapter 6, verse 17, and Revelation 7, verse 1. They have the seal of God, Revelation 7, verse 4. They're identified as God's people in the last crisis, Revelation 14, 1. They are with the Lamb. That is, they're anchored in Jesus. They have the Father's name in their forehead. That is the Father's character. The name represents character. The forehead represents the inner recesses of the mind. They stand for God. They sing a new song. It's rather interesting. In one place, it says in Revelation 15 that they sing the song of Moses and the Lamb. When was the song of Moses sung? Before the plagues were poured out on Egypt or after? Before they went through the Red Sea or after? The children of Israel experienced the plagues being poured out on Egypt. They were present when they were poured out. The Egyptians persecuted the Israelites. God poured out the plagues upon the Egyptians to show the falsity and lack of power of all the Egyptian gods and to break the back of the Egyptians' yoke and to allow Israel to go free. Israel was protected through the plagues because the blood of Christ, the sign of his authority, was on the doorposts. They were protected through the plagues, and at the end of the plagues, they sang the song of Moses when they went through the Red Sea because they were miraculously delivered in the last days of Earth's history. God's people will have his sign, his seal of protection. The Holy Spirit will fill their hearts and lives and strengthen them. They'll live through the period of plagues and they will be protected. They'll be God's honor convoy. They'll not be touched by these plagues. At the end of the plagues, in their deliverance, they'll sing like Moses and the children of Israel, a mighty song, and it's a new song. Nobody else can sing it except those who've hung on by faith and have confidence in their Lord in the darkest time of Earth's history. During this period of the plagues, they will be praising God for their deliverance. So who are the 144,000? They stand through the final crisis. They have the seal of God. They have the sign or flag of God, the sign that they were created by Him. They worship the Lamb and not the beast. They're with the Lamb and not with the beast. They renounce the dragon. They have the Father's name in their foreheads. They reflect the Father's character and accept His love and grace. They sing a new song, the song of victory. They've gone through the plagues and triumphed. They're virgins. What does that mean, virgins? Remember we studied in our last study that a woman in the New Testament represents what? If she's a pure woman, the bride of Christ. A harlot woman in the New Testament represents a church that has drifted away from Christ. These are virgins. They have pure, true doctrines, and they're part of God's true people. They've not gone harloting after the world, but they are part of God's faithful band. They are redeemed from among men. They are the living redeemed when Jesus comes. This is what we've learned about the 144,000. The 144,000 are a group of people who are alive when Jesus comes, who've stood with Christ and for Christ through this last period of tribulation. Then we raise the question about this number, 144,000. And there's something else we're concerned about. The Bible says they're Jews. We need to look momentarily. Look at Revelation 7, verse 4. And I heard the number of those that were sealed, of all the tribes of Israel, were sealed. So who are these 144,000? Are they Jews? What do you know about Revelation? Revelation is written in what kind of language? Symbolic, that's right. I saw another beast rise up out of the sea. Is it a literal beast? No. The beast has 7 heads and 10 horns. Did you ever see a beast with 7 heads, 10 horns? No. We talk about the winds blowing. We talk about the four corners of the earth. Why does the Bible say that the 144,000 are children of Israel? Who did Jesus say are the true Israelites? Let's take a few moments to explore this. Let's look at John 1, verse 47. Who is a true Israelite? And when did the nation of Israel stop being the exclusive chosen people of God? So Jesus sees Nathanael, and he says to Nathanael, "Behold, an Israelite indeed." Nathanael wasn't an Israelite, but Jesus said, "An Israelite indeed." That's rather fascinating. You are a true Israelite. Why? Because he had an honest heart toward God. Look at Galatians 3, verse 29. Who are the true Israelites of God? If you are Christ's, then you are Abraham's seed and heirs according to the promise. After the death of Jesus, when the veil in the temple was split in two, Israel were no longer God's exclusive chosen people. Now the church, or God's people, became true Israelites. You're not an Israelite if you have a blood lineage to Abraham. But you are an Israelite if you have the blood of Christ cleansing you from your sins. We today are spiritual Israelites, according to the New Testament. Look at Romans 9, verse 6. Spiritual Israel is the people of God in the last days. Listen to what it says. But it is not the word of God has taken no effect. They are not all of Israel who are Israel. Not all Israelites are Israelites, and not all those who are not Israelites are not Israelites. Did you get that? Not all Israelites are Israelites in the New Testament. That is, not every Jew is a spiritual Israelite believer, and not every believer is not an Israelite. When you come to Christ, you are Abraham's seed and heirs according to the promise. You are a spiritual Israelite. Behold, you are an Israelite indeed. Matthew 23, 37 and 38 says this, O Jerusalem, Jerusalem, the one who kills the prophets and stones those who are sent to her. How often I've wanted to gather your children together as a hen gathers her chickens under her wings, but you're not willing. See, your house is left to you desolate. When Jesus was rejected by the Jewish leaders, the temple was left desolate. Israel then was not God's exclusive people. After the crucifixion of Jesus, the nation of Israel was no longer exclusively God's people. In the New Testament, all who accept Christ, both Jew and Gentile, become His disciples, and they're spiritual Israelites. So who are the 144,000? The 144,000 are spiritual Israelites. They're believers who live through the final tribulation at the end time and are redeemed from the earth. The next thing we need to raise is this. Is the 144,000 a literal number, or is it a symbolic number? If it's a literal number, that's a problem. Why? Because it says there are 12,000 from the tribe of Judah, 12,000 from the tribe of Gad, 12,000 from the tribe of Naphtali. How would you get this 12,000 from every tribe? That's a little confusing. The tribes have intermarried today. The tribes are all mixed. We don't know who's of what tribe. Could it be there's a deeper meaning here?
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0: In the Old Testament, 12 patriarchs represented all of God's faithful people. See, there were 12 patriarchs in the Old Testament. What did they represent? The entire Old Testament believers. In the New Testament, there were 12 disciples. They represented all of God's faithful people. 12 always signifies completeness. If you get 12,000 times 12,000, what do you get? 144,000. It's symbolic representation of the complete number of the redeemed that live through the final tribulation and see Jesus come. Here are people who are totally committed to Jesus Christ in the final end time of our church history. Revelation 7 is a call to you and to me to be faithful to Christ. It's a call to be a spiritual Israelite. It's a call to us in our hearts that there is no guile found in our life, no compromise found in us. It's a call in the last days to be a part of this complete number of the redeemed in these end times of Earth's history.
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0: 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And today in 1 Peter chapter 2, verses 1 through 3, a change of appetite is good, especially when we deal with it from a spiritual perspective. 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
1: A spiritually healthy Christian who is caught up in these five relationship destroyers. If any one of them is in you, it will destroy anything you're trying to build. Peter is trying to say something to him. He says, you can't fill yourself with the husk of this world and still have room for spiritual milk. You got to get rid of something. Somebody say, I got to get rid of something. In fact, I don't want to just get rid of it. I want to crave something. I want to crave what God wants me to feed on. And I hear the Lord saying to somebody in here, I don't know who it is, change your diet. Come to the table because the bread has already been broken. The cup has already been poured. Clear the table, change your diet, and let's start eating on something different. Hello? Empty yourself. Clearing the table because what God wants to feed you requires room. Did you hear that? What God wants to feed you requires room. And you can't taste what God wants for you if you're filled with poison. That's the reason why some of us can't help ourselves. Lord, I want you. But see, what we didn't do is we didn't clear the table of what was there already. Clear the table. That's why it says, get rid of it. Malice, deceit, envy. What do you need to get rid of? Slander. Clear the table. Because see, when you create space for God's word, that's when your life in Christ begins. Hello? That's when it begins. I'm the first one to tell you. Eat too much of this, and I'm not going to want this. Hello? Eat too much junk. You can't be good and righteous. You can say whatever you want to say. Trying to figure out, I almost cursed that person out. I was doing good. I had 99 days in. Come on, somebody talk to me. The 100th day, I lost it. And I would suggest to you, check out what you've been eating. Peter, he's not recommending. He's saying you've got to get rid of it. Get rid of it totally, once and for all. Can I go to something else I saw in the text? You got to go to verses 4 and 5. Verses 4 and 5 of the text. It says, as you come to him, the living stone rejected by humans, but chosen by God and precious to him, you also, like living stones, are being built into a spiritual house to be a holy priesthood, offering spiritual sacrifices acceptable to God through Jesus Christ. Paul uses metaphors here in verses 4 and 5. He just spent three verses telling them to feed like infants, crave the milk, grow by it, be nourished. And now he pivots from the image of a hungry infant to the image of a building under construction. From a nursery to an architectural firm, huh? From milk to mortar. And the shift is not accidental. This is a spiritual shift. Because what God feeds you, he also uses to build you up. You were never just eating for yourself. You're eating to build up all that has been given to you. Yourself, your family, your community. God wants to build you up. You know, How does he look at it and say, you move from milk to mortar? I want you to see something. Because here he's talking about Jesus Christ. He's now talking about Jesus Christ as the living stone. And here, I'm not going to give you all of the scriptures, but he's just drawing on imagery all from the Old Testament. And here he's talking about this cornerstone. The cornerstone in ancient architecture was the first stone placed down, the reference point for every stone. Jesus Christ is that cornerstone. We've heard it before. He's the thing that should determine the angles, the alignment, and the integrity of our life. Every stone placed after it has to be measured against it. God is talking to us. Jesus is that cornerstone, which means the alignment of our life, our position in community, angle of our character and conduct, all of it is determined by our proximity to and relationship with Jesus. Amen. Peter calls believers living stones, not dead weight. Stop looking at yourself like you dead weight. Not inactive material. Living stones. It's intentional words here. Because the same resurrection life that animates the cornerstone animates every stone placed in the building. You are a living stone. Somebody needs to look at somebody and say, you are a living stone. That means you're carrying the life of God. That means you've been placed intentionally by God in a structure that is still under construction. Paul said it in Ephesians 2, verses 19 to 22. He says, you are no longer foreigners and strangers, but fellow citizens with God's people and also members of his household, built on the foundation of the apostles and prophets, with Christ Jesus himself as the chief cornerstone. In him, the whole building is joined together and rises to become a holy temple in the Lord. And in him, you too are being built together to become a dwelling in which God lives by his spirit. That's why we say the church is not a building you attend. The church is you. Hello? God is not looking for a place to visit on Sunday morning. He's looking for a people who will become his permanent address. That's you. There was a contractor in Michigan was building a house, and everything on the first floor went really good. But when they started on the second floor, nothing fit. Materials didn't seem to align up right. The measurements were off. Everything was wrong. Eventually, they discovered the problem. They were working from two different sets of blueprints. Once they got rid of the old set, everything came together and they built a beautiful house. What am I saying? Some of us are not being built properly because we're working from two different blueprints at the same time. The kingdom blueprint says your life is not your own. You were bought with a price, and you existed to be joined to others as a living stone in God's house. The cultural blueprint says your life is about your personal fulfillment, your brand, your comfort, your preferences. You cannot build God's house from the second set of blueprints. You got to get rid of the old blueprints. In 1 Peter 2, verse 6, it says, see, I lay a stone in Zion, a chosen and precious cornerstone, and the one who trusts in him will never be put to shame. Never be put to shame. Not eventually, never. Not after you clean yourself up, never. Not once you get it together, never. The one who trusts in him will never, not sometimes, not usually, but never be put to shame. I came to speak to somebody who's been put to shame and is still living in it. I came to speak to somebody who went through the test and the evaluator said, you are not what they're looking for. The builders looked at you and you passed you over. I need you to hear what Peter heard from Jesus, who heard it from the psalmist. The stone the builders rejected has become the cornerstone. What they passed over, God placed first. You need to understand that about God, because that he placed you first. When he gave his life, he put you first.
2: Thank you, Lord.
1: Sometimes our biggest problem is our self-understanding and self-perception of ourselves. I'm so tired of us beating ourselves up. We don't need nobody else to do it. I realize that's why some of us get so hot so quick. Because you've already been tearing yourself down. You don't need nobody else to tear you down. You know it too. Well, you know, I didn't do this, I didn't do this, and I didn't do this. I pray that you don't have an echo in your house. By the time you get out the front door, you messed up. You're not going to get a whole lot of help outside the house. So if your house is echoing the same thing that's echoing inside of you, well, I ain't really worth nothing. I ain't no good. By the time you get out, you're going to believe it. Because some of us are so good, we don't even need no help. I don't need nobody. I don't need nobody to knock me down. I already know everything was wrong. But what I forget is God placed me first. And God is saying, what everybody dismissed, God saw as essential. What everybody else walked away from, God said, I'm going to build my house upon that. You need to know you're not abandoned material lying in a field. You are a living stone in an eternal building. You are chosen. You are precious. You are in the right hands. The one who laid the cornerstone is still laying stones. He's still building. He's still placing. And he knows exactly where you fit. The rejection was not your destination. It was just a detour that delivered you to your divine placement. Come to the living stone and be built into something that will outlast everything that tried to bury you. I wish I had somebody. Can I get to another thought that the Lord brought on me? You got to know who you are. And declare it with your life. That's right. You got to know who you are and declare what you are. You were not just saved to survive. You were chosen to declare. Yeah. Look at verses 9 and 10. It really messed me up. But he said, but you are. I'm going to change somebody's perception of themselves. I'm going to stay up here until somebody can change their perception of themselves. It says, but you are a chosen people, a royal priesthood, a holy nation, God's special possession. I can stop right there. Not special like we used to say back in the day. You're God's special possession. That you may declare the praises of him who called you out of darkness into his wonderful light. Once you were not a people, but now you are the people of God. Once you had not received mercy, but now you have received mercy. I want you to feel the weight of these words, especially at the beginning of verse 9. Peter has just spent verses 7 and 8 talking about those who stumble over the cornerstone. He's talking about those who reject the word of God, that reject that pure milk that God has for them. He's talking about those who obey and find themselves appointed to a disastrous end. And he looks at his reading and he says, but you are a chosen people. A royal priesthood, a holy nation, God's special possessions. He's talking about your identity. Yes, you are. Thank you, Lord. God has given us a new identity. Yeah. Thank you, Lord. Thank you, Lord. Now, I need to break this down because I'm still hearing some people trying to claim things in their religion that is not in Scripture. It says here, you are a chosen people. Some people are claiming they're the chosen people. But they're not ingesting any of the milk. They're just making a claim. You ever had somebody in your life, they make the claim, but they don't really back it up. Hello? They all this and that, but then when you find out, something's missing. But here it describes something. He says, you're a chosen people. And this chosen race is no longer determined by bloodline. You and I have been culturally educated to think chosen, anointed, gifted is in the DNA of a person. I'm going to break something for you. Chosen is determined by your birth in Christ, your new birth in Christ Jesus. That's why in Galatians 3:28 it says, there is neither Jew nor Greek, neither slave nor free, nor is there male and female, for you are all one in Christ Jesus. God did not choose you because of your bloodline. He doesn't choose you because of your race, your ethnicity, your IQ, your class, your religion, or your resume. He chose you in love before you had anything to offer. God's word says of you, you are a royal priesthood. You see, some people think they got access because of their bloodline. Uh-huh. Jesus, through God's word, is saying, it's through me. Right. You see, ordinary people can't enter holy places. That's why some people want you to go through their belief system. And I made it very clear. I didn't say belief. I said their belief system. Because we got so many systems out there. I need you to go through it. You need to go through the word of God. Because see, at some point you need to see who Jesus Christ is. It says in scripture, what, he's your high priest. Because he lives forever making intercessions for you. See, you can come boldly, directly, at any time, any condition, without any burden. He says you're a holy nation, which means you're set apart. Not isolated from the world, not differentiated from it. You're generally different. Somebody says, okay to be generally different. It's okay to be generally different. It means that you have a genuine spirit-produced distinctiveness that makes people ask the question Peter says that they were going to ask in chapter 3. What is the reason for the hope that you have? Well, Peter says, you are God's special possession. You are it. You are the one. What does that mean? It means you're the one something. You were the one that was purchased. You're the one who was acquired at a great price. You're the one treasured, not because of the market value, but because of the price paid to secure your salvation. You were redeemed with the precious blood of Christ. You are God's special possession because the Son of God paid for you with his life. Thank you, Lord. And what Peter just did in our text this morning, he tried to give you your identity. Uh-huh. Your identity. Yeah. Four identities that converge on one single purpose. And it says that you may declare. Hey, come on. That you may declare the praises of him who called you out of darkness into his wonderful light. You see, you're not saved to survive. I need some people to stop surviving. That's our problem. We're just trying to survive. We're trying to get through. I'm trying to make it. I'm so glad the Lord saved me. He didn't save you just to save you to be in the same condition again. I need you. I'm saving you so that you can be my witnesses. So your testimony can become a proclamation of a living God. So that your survival becomes a revival, that you're no longer bound in what has already bound you, but you have come out of it, just as Jesus came out. 3 days. The world thought they had him down, but he came out. I got a feeling, if I check the room, can I check the room? I want to check the room just for a second. I believe somebody in this room has evidence that God brought them out. Is there anybody in the room that he brought you out? Not for survival. Yeah. I pray one of my other daughters. I pray she's not listening. But she said to me the other day, she said, "Daddy, you done got bougie." You see, I told my kids where I came from. So they know about the building where I came from. Having only two pair of pants and had to make them look good every day. You look at my closet now, I can't even. I said, okay, I'm bougie because I came out not to just survive, but to live. You look at me, you see, man, he made it out. No, I didn't just make it out. God has blessed me. Can you imagine a thought that you don't, you just can't even imagine? I mean, sometimes I look, as my youngest daughter's here today, praise the Lord, amen. I'm happy she's here. And if you look around in the room, I bet you there's evidence that God is good. Does anybody have evidence that God is good? If you got evidence God is good, I don't look like what I've been through. I'm not where I was because God brought me out. And I'm not ashamed to say it. Stop being ashamed. I used to ride CTA everywhere. You don't know what that is? That's Chicago Transit Authority. Sometimes I rode without a ticket. Some of you know, I don't do that now. I can pay for my ticket now. You don't have to tell your story. I'm crazy enough to tell my stuff. You don't keep your stuff on lock, okay? Because you might have somebody who is listening who say, "Oh, what kind of person is that? You weren't saved to survive. You were chosen to declare. What you eat determines who you become. Who you become determines what you declare. And when you are nourished by the pure word of God, when God is allowed to build your house into that living stone, and you come to the recognition, I am a chosen people. I am a royal priesthood. I'm a holy nation." But I like that last one. I'm God's special possession. I don't know what you're going to do this week, and I'm not going to tell you what to do with your life. But I will tell you to look at that last verse in 1 Peter 2, verse 10. "Once you were not a people, but now you are the people of God. Once you had not received mercy, but now you have received mercy." Can I end on this? Mercy is not something you earn. Mercy is what you receive when you have no right to expect it and no strength to produce it.
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13: When Abraham Lincoln was elected president in 1860, America stood on the edge of collapse. Over the next 4 years, the Civil War claimed more than 700,000 lives and tested whether our republic could endure. As the war drew to a close, Lincoln looked beyond victory. He looked toward healing. In his second inaugural address, he challenged the nation, "Let us strive on to bind up the nation's wounds, to achieve and cherish a just and lasting peace." Lincoln understood that preserving the greatest experiment in self-government required more than winning a war. It required the character to restore what had been broken. More than 160 years later, America still faces division. The question is not whether we'll disagree. The question is whether we still have the wisdom and the character to heal together.
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0: Good afternoon and welcome to the Narrow Path radio broadcast. My name is Steve Gregg and we're live for an hour each weekday afternoon taking your calls. If you have questions about the Bible or the Christian faith, we'd be glad to hear from you. The number to call is 844-484-5737. We have some lines open at this moment. It's a good time to call. 844-484-5737. And I think we might as well just go to the phones now and speak to Caesar, who's calling in from Burbank, California. Hi, Caesar. Welcome to the Narrow Path. Thanks for calling.
1: Thank you, Brother Steve, for taking my call. So my question is, if I were to be invited to a Catholic service, would it be wrong for me to take the communion?
0: Well, I don't know if they would let you. Are you a baptized Catholic?
1: No, I'm a Christian.
0: Yeah, but I mean, I thought maybe as a child you may have been Catholic or something. Lots of people have, you know, converted from Catholicism. The reason I ask is that they probably...
1: Brother Steve, for taking my call. So my question is, if I were to be invited to a

0: their particular understanding of that ritual as superstitious, which, frankly, is the way I look at it, you could still partake of it without the superstition. I mean, you don't have to look at it that way. To me, eating the bread and drinking the wine, I don't even know if they're allowed. I don't know if the congregants actually drink the cup, do they? I don't know. They used to not. Anyway, I don't know much about the Catholic service anymore. But, yeah, I would say that to me, it's just symbolic anyway. Now, to them, it's more than that. Mm-hmm. But you're taking it for you. And I wouldn't see any reason why you couldn't take it. Now, if on the other hand, I haven't been to Catholic service since I was in high school, and I just visited once, so I can't tell you what goes on there. But if there's others who are not taking it, then you could easily just not take it. I mean, it's not going to hurt you to take it or hurt you to not take it. But I think if it was one of those things where they just expected Catholics to take it, I'd probably just sit it out. Yeah, especially if other people were doing that. I wouldn't want to cause a scene. In other words, if everyone's doing it, and if my not doing it somehow, you know, caused some kind of a distraction or a scene, I'd probably just go along with it and just interpret the action the way I interpret it, not the way they do. But that's just me. Different people have different responses. I would say you'd be at liberty to do whatever your conscience tells you about that.
1: Okay, yeah. Sounds good.
0: What are you inclined to do?
1: Cheers. Oh, no, mostly I have family members who are Catholic in Mexico, and then it's like they invite us to like to sure. their service. So I was just wondering if it would be wrong to take the
0: right
1: communion. So
0: you might ask them if they expect you to do it or not. I mean, honestly, they might say, well, you're not a Catholic, so no, we don't expect you to do it. It'd be a little more of a scene if you went up to do it and they said, sorry, you can't do it, you're not one of us. I don't know if that's what they would do or not, or if they just take it for granted that you're a Catholic if you go up and take it. Yeah, I'm afraid I don't have any personal knowledge of how that is done. But if I were in the position where I could either just sit it out or do it, and doing it wouldn't cause a scene, I would just do it and think of it the way I think of it instead of the way they think of it.
1: Mm-hmm. Sounds fair. Yeah. Thank you. Thank you.
0: All right. Thanks
1: Appreciate
0: for calling.
1: You, brother.
0: Sorry, couldn't give you a more firm answer. All right. God bless you.
1: That was good. Thank you. Bye.
0: All right. Bye now. All right. We're going to talk next to Michael in Inglewood, California. And we have quite a few lines open right now. So if you want to get through today, I'm thinking this is going to be your best opportunity. They may fill up. Typically, they do. The number is 844-484-5737. Once again, 844-484-5737. Michael from Inglewood, California, welcome to The Narrow Path. Thanks for calling.
2: Hi. Thanks, Steve. I tried to look at Matthew713.com first regarding Acts 26 and 23. I'm wondering if it has anything to do with resurrection, but it said that Jesus was the first to rise from the dead. Can you explain what that means? Because I thought, you know, Lazarus and Jairus' daughter and even people from back with Elijah and Elisha rose from the dead before Jesus.
0: Right. Yeah, Jesus is, even in later writings in the New Testament, he's called the firstborn from the dead, the first begotten from the dead, the first fruits of the resurrection. In other words, he is considered to be the first one to have been resurrected. Yet, as you say, there are at least three people who were resurrected during Jesus' lifetime through his agency. He raised Lazarus, he raised Jairus' daughter, he raised the son of the widow of the town of Nain from the dead, and he may well have raised others too. More than that, there were people raised from the dead in the ministry of Elijah and Elisha 700 years before Christ. So, obviously, for someone who's dead to come back to life, nobody would have thought to call Jesus the first to do that, since that's not an unheard of thing even in the Old Testament. So what's it mean? When he says he's the first to rise from the dead in the sense of the resurrection of the dead. Now, the resurrection of the dead is the hope, Paul says, of the believer. And he actually says it's the hope of Israel.

0: Israel too, is the resurrection of the dead. And that's talking about the specific case of all the dead being glorified and made immortal at the time that the Messiah comes back. When Jesus comes back, all the dead will rise, Jesus said. And of course, those who are his will rise in a state of immortality. And that's because their bodies will take on other qualities that they don't possess now. Paul said that the human body, when it's buried, is buried in weakness, but it's raised in power. He says it's buried in, it's mortal, but the mortality puts on immortality. It's raised in, it's buried in dishonor, it's raised in honor or glory. In other words, the body changes at the time that Jesus raises all the dead. It says in Philippians chapter 3, at the end of that chapter, that Jesus will change our bodies to be like his glorious body when he returns. And so our body is going to undergo a transformation from being mortal to immortal, to be glorious, to be like his resurrected body. Now, that hasn't happened to anybody except him. That's what the Bible usually means by the resurrection, or even by rising from the dead, if there's no other context. When we all rise from the dead, and when we're all resurrected and glorified, well, Jesus was the first to do that. Now, Lazarus was raised from the dead, but not in that sense. For one thing, Lazarus hadn't even decayed yet, so his body was still intact, and simply it was necessary for his spirit could be called back into his body. Even in the case of Elisha, and the young boy that he raised from the dead, it says the boy's spirit came back into him. So he came alive. Of course, the word spirit means breath also in the Greek and the Hebrew, so it's hard to know exactly which is meant. But it says in James, as the body without the spirit is dead, so faith without works is dead also in James chapter 2. So, you know, when the spirit leaves the body is technically dead. If the spirit comes back into the body when the body hasn't even decomposed yet, that's just a resuscitation. That's just bringing the same body back to life without any, without any change to the body. And that's not what the Bible is referring to as the resurrection from the dead. So there are people who died and their spirits came back to their bodies in the Bible. There's even a soldier who was thrown into a tomb at random on the field. And the bones of Elisha were in there. And when the soldier who had recently died touched the bones of Elisha, he came back to life. Those are pretty unusual cases. But they did happen before Jesus rose from the dead. But they're of a different order. Yeah, when the New Testament's talking about the resurrection of the dead or our rising from the dead, it's specifically referring to at the last day when we're raised immortal and glorified. Now, we have to assume that people who were raised from the dead before Jesus was, we're not glorified and we're not immortalized. So, you know, someone like Lazarus, who had gotten sick and died, apparently his spirit came back into him, his body was reanimated, and he lived out the rest of his life, and we have to assume he probably died again because he wasn't immortal. So that's how I understand it when it says that Jesus was the first to rise from the dead in the sense that the Jews and Christians are looking for the resurrection of the dead. The cases of Jesus calling people back to life, just like when Elijah and Elisha did it, was more like a foreview, a glimpse of maybe the ultimate resurrection, but not fully so, because they didn't come back immortal. That's why I think Jesus is spoken of as the first everywhere through the New Testament as the first to do so.
1: Thanks, Steve.
0: All right. Well, good talking to you, Michael. Excuse me. Our next caller is Marilyn from Pensacola, Florida. Hi, Marilyn. Welcome to The Narrow Path. Thanks for calling.
2: Hi. Thank you for taking my call. I love reading the Bible, and I was just wondering why Paul would say that women should not be allowed to be heard in the church. What did he mean by that?
0: Well, it depends on which passage you're talking about, because there's different contexts. In 1 Corinthians 14, Paul was addressing a situation where there was chaos in the church, not just women. Women and men were causing quite a disturbance. And so he's, you can tell when you read 1 Corinthians 14 in the latter part there, he's telling them to behave themselves, be orderly, and things like that. Now, he did say in that context, let your women keep silence in the church. It's a shame for them to speak. Now, that doesn't mean that it's a shame for women in every case to speak in the church, because three chapters earlier, Paul said that it's fine for a woman to pray or prophesy in the church if her head's covered and whatever, but men shouldn't do so with their heads covered. I mean, that's a different discussion. But it's obvious that Paul didn't think that there's no place for a woman to speak in the church. But much of what's in 1 Corinthians is specifically to that church about the chaos and the disorder that was going on there. And so we have to assume, though Paul doesn't tell us, but the church knew, because they were there, that there were some disorderly women. And they're apparently talking loudly in the church, distracting, asking their husbands questions and stuff like that, or maybe asking the preacher questions, interrupting him with questions. We don't know. But whatever they were doing was disorderly, and Paul had heard a report of it. That's why he wrote 1 Corinthians. People from the church reported to Paul what was going wrong in the church. And when he heard about it, they said, well, just let your women be quiet in the church. If they want to ask questions, let them do it when they get home with their husbands. And this is not, in my opinion, this was not his way of saying all women should be silent at all times in the church. He did say they should be quiet, the women there. Now, the other passage, a different context, is in 1 Timothy chapter 2, verses 12 through 15. And there Paul is talking, in my opinion, and my opinion is based on the context, on assignment of eldership roles to people in the church. The reason I say that is because as soon as he finishes talking about women there at the end of chapter 2, in chapter 3 he begins to talk about men. If men want to be bishops or overseers, they should be a husband of one wife and so forth. It goes on and talks about their qualifications. Now, in my opinion, the discussion of women just immediately prior to that is saying he doesn't put women in the role of eldership. He said, I don't permit a woman to teach or have authority over a man, which I don't think it means a woman can't teach any man in any circumstances, but simply he doesn't put them in the authoritative teaching role in the church, like what we'd call a pastor today, or what they in those days would call elders. Mm-hmm. Now, some people think, well, why wouldn't Paul let women be elders? Well, we could theorize about that. He does say some things about it, but it doesn't maybe give the whole answer clearly. What I would say is this. It had nothing to do with Paul thinking that women were inferior, because he had no problem with women teaching in certain situations, not as elders. For example, Timothy's mother and grandmother had taught him as a young man the scriptures, and Paul didn't seem to have any problem with that. Priscilla and Aquila, a married couple, of whom Priscilla seemed to be the leading spokesperson, they took Apollos aside and corrected him. We can see a woman doing that in the presence of her husband. And, you know, Paul tells older women in Titus chapter 2 that they should teach younger women how to behave. So obviously, Paul believed that women have there's no problem with women teaching children. There's no problem with women teaching other women. And there's no problem with women alongside their husbands teaching men. Now, those are all separate issues than what he's talking about in 1 Timothy chapter 2, apparently, where he's speaking specifically of their being in the position of pastorship or eldership. Now, this doesn't mean that women can't be evangelists or prophets. Paul has already said that women can pray and prophesy with their heads covered.
2: Right.
0: The first evangelists in the Bible were women, because the angels at the tomb told the women to go and tell the apostles that Jesus rose from the dead. They evangelized the apostles.
2: Right.
0: You know? So, I mean, clearly, there's not some kind of a generic dissing of women and not letting them have any ministry positions. Very specifically, Paul wanted the local church leaders to be married men, fathers, men who had managed a household and whose management of the household showed that they have some capacity for, as he said, you know, leading the church of God. So, you know, the church was seen as sort of a family, obviously, brothers and sisters and all that. And I think Paul wanted those who led the family to have already been vetted through the leading of their own families, showing that they knew what they were doing. They knew how to deal with family issues. So, I mean, that was just part of the qualifications for being that.
2: Uh-huh.
0: Now, in our day, you know, people get offended if you say, well, women shouldn't be pastors. Well, it's not, you know, I'm certainly not the one who came up with that. I didn't make that up. And I think I've mentioned this on the air before when people ask me about this. When I was in Korea once teaching for Youth with a Mission, one of the women on staff there, I guess this came up, I don't remember what I taught, but she says, well, do you think you'd feel the same way about this if you were a woman? I thought, I mean, what would change? It's the same Bible, right? I mean, I'd be reading the same Bible.
2: Right.
0: You know, if I have the same commitment, if I have the same commitment to following what the Bible says, of course I'd see it the same way. Why wouldn't I? And many women do. Elizabeth Elliot, mm-hmm. one of the most brilliant woman Christian leaders, was a, you know, Bible college professor, a pioneer missionary, you know, and things like that. But she didn't believe women should be pastors either based on this. So, I mean, I'm assuming that if I was a woman, I'd see it the way she did, because I think she saw it correctly. I guess I'd want to ask a woman if she's wondering that. I wonder, would you see it my way if you weren't a woman? You know, I mean, in other words, mm-hmm. would you see different words on the page than are there if you were a man? Or, you know, I don't think it matters whether it's feminine or masculine eyes reading the text. It says the same thing.
2: Mm-hmm.
0: And it, frankly, men mm-hmm. and women had no problem with this until, of course, the feminist movement came along, which began to change attitudes about lots of things, including that.
2: Mm-hmm. What about Phoebe?
0: Wasn't Phoebe
2: she
0: was
2: a
0: help. Yeah, she's called a deaconess. Yeah, she or a servant. The word servant, diaconess,
2: right.
0: Which is deacon.
2: Right. And then, well, you already touched on it. Well, the first evangelism happened and was done by women too.
0: Yeah, right.
2: Because they were the first ones that the angel told, not the apostles, but the women. Yeah.
0: Yeah, exactly.
2: And clarifying that.
0: and they evangelized the apostles, which is amazing.
2: Correct. That's to me, because they evangelized the apostles, clearly Jesus, to me, my opinion, clearly Jesus is telling them it is okay that
0: there's no problem.
2: You know?
0: No problem with women prophesying, which Paul said is the most desirable gift, by the way. Paul said, desire the best gifts, especially that you may prophesy. Well, Paul doesn't make any restriction on women prophesying, you know. It's not like being a pastor is like the most privileged thing. In fact, Jesus said, whoever wants to be chief among you, let him be the slave of all. It's the lowest position.
2: Mm-hmm.
0: I realize that in the organized church, which is set up like a secular corporation today, the pastor holds like a role like a CEO or something like that. And so he's like seen as the boss. Well, Jesus and Paul and the apostles, they didn't set up churches with CEOs in them. They didn't set up corporations like that. They were the servants. Yeah, the older brothers who qualified were identified as the ones whose lifestyle is worth emulating and mm-hmm. who could teach. And their providing this service was serving the church. It was not... Mm-hmm. privilege. I mean,
2: I think that was epitomized by Jesus Christ when he took off his, when he laid out his deity.
0: Yeah, when he took off when he washed the disciples' feet, he said, "If I, your Lord and Master, wash your feet, then I want you to wash each other's feet." So, and that was to the apostles.
2: So,
0: So, all right.
2: Thank you so much. I appreciate it.
0: All right, Marilyn. Good talking to you, sister.
2: Okay.
0: Bye now.
2: Thank you, sir. Bye-bye.
0: All right. Let's talk to Alan in North Haven, Connecticut. Hi, Alan. Welcome.
3: Always a pleasure to talk to you, our friend Steve. Now, the guy that answers the phone for you, he didn't vet my phone call's intention. I'm going to mention a parable by our Lord. Can I ask you about how it might apply to public policy?
0: Okay, sure. Of course.
3: Okay, here we go. Socialism, our neighbor.
0: Hey, you're breaking up. You're breaking up. How, all of a sudden, your voice is getting all pixelated and breaking up, though. Did you move somewhere or do something different? I'm not getting whole sentences from you. Are you hearing me in whole sentences? This is very strange, Alan, because when we were talking before you started to ask your question, you were coming through just right. But now you're in a bad spot. I mean, I don't know what's the problem here.
3: Well, let me just move really quickly.
0: That's better. That's better. Go ahead.
3: Okay, excellent.
0: It's doing it again. You were in a good spot when you said, let me just move. Can you get back to that spot?
3: Okay, let me just do that.
0: Okay.
3: How's that?
0: It sounds good. Sounds good. I want to get the question out of you if I can. Go ahead.
3: Okay, here's a parable of is the talents. Now, yeah. You get five, three, two, one.
0: No, Alan, let me stop you a minute. It's still doing the same thing. Tell you what. Why don't I put you on hold? I'll take another call. We got a break coming up. After the break, I can put you back on, and maybe you can get in a good place where you've got solid cellular service, because this is not working.
3: All right. Let me move and see what I can do.
0: Okay. I'll put you on hold for now, and I'll take another call. All right. Thanks. I'll come back to you. Okay. Let's see. Who's next here? Scott in Irvine, California. Welcome.
4: Thank you very much. I appreciate the work you're doing. I'm calling. I'm a Catholic, and I'm calling regard to the conversation you had with the caller who was talking about taking the Eucharist during the Catholic Mass.
0: Yes. Thank you for calling. Yeah.
4: Oh, absolutely. And I appreciate the efforts that you were making with the feedback. So I just wanted to clarify. So for the Catholics, we do believe that it is the body and blood of Christ.
0: Right.
4: And it would be considered a very, very big issue for a non-Catholic, and I'm stressing the word Catholic. I understand the gentleman was Christian. Uh-huh. But for a non-Catholic to take the body and blood of Christ would really be a big problem for Catholics. And so the advice you gave about sitting it out. Yeah, and even St. Paul himself says that one should not take unworthily of the body and blood of Christ. And that's an admonition for Catholics as well. In other words, if a Catholic comes before the altar with a mortal sin that hasn't been confessed, that would be a grave mortal sin for a Catholic. So it's not a, you know, that others excluded. It is considered a very major mortal sin for someone to partake of the body and blood of Christ.
0: Yeah, I thought maybe even the priest would refuse to serve a non-Catholic who came up for that. Would that be the case?
4: Yes, if the priest were aware, the priest could deny. Now, of course, the person may not identify as not being.
0: Right.
4: So, but if the priest were aware, they can and will deny the body and blood of Christ. Now, what a lot of people do, it's perfectly acceptable to sit in the pew piously and remain behind. Some people, you'll especially see young children, will come forward with their hands clasped over their breast, so like their hands kind of in a cross, touching their opposite shoulders. And that's a sign to the priest that they are not either eligible or worthy of taking communion, and so they'll receive a blessing. That's another option. But if someone comes forward and the priest is aware that they're not Catholic, or they're a Catholic who's no longer in good standing, they can and will deny them.
0: Okay. Yeah. I of course, I don't know enough to speak authoritatively about what the Catholics would do, but that's exactly what I suspected would be the case.
4: Yeah. And that's why I thought I wanted to call in. I thought you were doing a tremendous job kind of, you know, trying to navigate that. And I thought the advice to kind of sit it out was the best advice. And again, there's many Catholics who come to church who have a mortal sin. This is no judgment. They haven't gotten the confession for whatever reason. And it's perfectly acceptable that they'll sit in the pews while others come forward and there's no judgment. Nobody looks at them funny. So I think if that caller's still listening, that would be the right thing to do. It's just respectfully sit and wait in the pew until the family comes back.
0: I appreciate that. Thank you for sharing that. We're going to take a break now, and we're going to come back. We have another half hour coming. The Narrow Path is a listener-supported ministry. 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I'll be back in 30 seconds. 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

0: 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My name is Steve Gregg, and we are live for another half hour taking your calls. If you would like to join us, the number to call is 844-484-5737. We still have some lines available to you. If you call now, you can get through before the program's over. 844-484-5737. Before the break, we were talking to Alan, or trying to talk to Alan, in North Haven, Connecticut, but his phone was breaking up. I'm hoping that he's gotten to a better place now. Are you in a better place, Alan?
1: We got a technical cure, my friend and our friend. How's that sound?
0: Sounds good now. Go ahead.
1: Okay, well, the question was about our Lord's teaching, and the question is when our Lord, blessed be him, is talking about the talents, 5 to 1, 3 to another, and 1 to the last. And it seems to me that talents and gifts are from the Lord, and socialism disincentivizes excellence. Even our Lord didn't expect to be equal results on the people in the parables. Aren't I right? Isn't he actually pointing that he doesn't support socialism because it disincentivizes excellence?
0: Well, I don't disagree with you. I don't think that there was such a thing as socialism in his day for him to be speaking against, but what he did say does seem to rule against the expectation of equality of outcomes among different people. Different people have different things to start with. Like you said, one servant received one talent. Now, by the way, a talent was a weight measurement. We use the word talent to mean an ability, or, you know, you can sing well or draw well or to act well. That we call that talent. In the English language, that's just a peculiarity of the language that word came to use that. The word that's used in the Greek refers to what was a weight measurement. So a talent was actually about 100 pounds. And so to receive 100 pounds, this would be usually of silver, normally, would put you in a position where you can go out and if you're wise, go out and use it to make a profit and multiply it. And, of course, in the free market, there's no such thing as free market language in the Bible, but the free market is an assumption. The assumption is there is a free market, and this, you know, the one had 2 talents and one had 5, which means they didn't all have the same amount to begin with. And when the master came back, they didn't have the same amount at the end either. They all had apparently equal opportunity. And that's, I think that is often the language that differentiates between, capitalism and or free market capitalism and socialism or government run, economics. And that is that socialism wants to have as much as possible equality of outcomes, so that a person who has very little to begin with, or maybe has a lot to begin with and does nothing of value with it, they would like him to have just the same amount in the end as the ones who did start out with more or who used what they had better. And that doesn't seem like justice to me, because why should the person who's been diligent and hardworking and turned his original capital into something more, why should he have that taken from him to give to someone who did nothing? And that's just the thing, the guy with 1 talent in the parable, he didn't do anything with it. He hid it in the ground. He just figured he was going to be secure, and he didn't want to take any risks of losing it in the market. So, you know, he had nothing to show for it, and that was not good. But you see, a socialist would say, well, okay, so he didn't earn anything, but the guy who had 5 talents, he got 5 talents more. And the guy with 2 talents, he got 2 talents more. Why don't we just take, all 14 talents and divide it up 3 ways with these guys? Well, because that wouldn't be fair. there's such a thing as personal responsibility. And equality of outcomes would mean that you'd have to have some kind of inequity in terms of reward for hard work. Whereas, they didn't have equal starting points either, but they weren't expected to come up with equal amounts. The man who had 2 talents and turned it into 4, he received the same commendation from his master as the one who had 5 and made 5 more. So, the guy with 5 got a lot more wealth for his master, but he started out with more. And the guy who had only two and only made two more, he got the same praise from his master. There's no expectation of equality of outcomes because it was understood. Not everyone has the same resources to begin with, and not everyone who has resources manages them or stewards them well. And so it'd be really crazy to penalize the guy who did well in order to reward the man who was lazy and didn't do anything. So I don't think you're wrong. You know, I don't think you're wrong in making that analogy.
1: Well, Steve, you've given me some ballast to continue to believe the right thing. Thank you very much.
0: Okay, Alan. Good talking to you. Thanks for your call.
1: Thank you.
0: All right. Okay, our next caller is Lori from Ann Arbor, Michigan. Lori, welcome to The Narrow Path. Thanks for calling.
2: Hi, Steve. My question is about a previous caller. You were discussing the transformation of the body mm-hmm. after resurrection and that. So it got me to wondering, what happens to the bodies of those that are not saved? And does the Bible address that in any place?
0: Not with as much detail, no. It is said that those who are not saved will also be raised from the dead. But we're not told that they'll be raised immortal. Immortality seems to be a gift of God that comes from being in Christ. That's why the Bible says, whosoever believes in him will not perish, but will have everlasting life. Those who don't believe in him don't have everlasting life. Those who don't have him perish. And so, you know, there's no promise of eternal existence or eternal life to the unbeliever. On the other hand, there is a promise of resurrection to the unbeliever, because in John 5, 28 and 29, Jesus said, an hour is coming in which all who are in the graves will hear his voice and come forth. Some who've done good to a resurrection of life, and those who've done evil to a resurrection of condemnation. So the good and the evil are both going to be raised. Paul said that also in Acts chapter 24 and verse 15. He said that, I believe there will be a resurrection of the dead, both of the just and the unjust. Obviously, Jesus talked about his coming in Matthew 25, 31 as sitting down on the throne and calling all the nations before him. And some of them are saved and some are not. He compares them to sheep and goats being separated to separate destinies. So, you know, the resurrection of the dead includes both. In Revelation chapter 20, there's a great white throne and says the grave and the sea gave up all the dead that were in them. And they were all judged by, you know, the deeds, by their deeds, their works. And it says those whose names were not found in the Lamb's Book of Life were cast into the lake of fire. Obviously, these are the bad ones. And they were resurrected and judged and then sent to the lake of fire. Now, as far as what happens to them after that, that's been disputed because the Bible is not crystal clear on that. Obviously, a traditional view has been that they suffer forever and ever and ever, consciously in hell. Now, I say it's traditional only because there's no clear teaching that I can find in Scripture of that. There are verses, a very few, that sound like they may say that. But there's also quite a few verses that sound like they give a different picture. And so the Scriptures simply don't speak with one voice on what becomes of those who are put in the lake of fire. But there is the lake of fire, and it is certainly different from being saved. So, yeah, the unbelievers also then are going to be resurrected, but not necessarily to immortality.
2: Thank you, Steve.
0: Okay, and Lori, excuse me. God bless. Okay, we're going to talk to Desi from San Diego, California. Desi, welcome. Are you there, Desi?
3: Hello?
0: Oh, yes, hello.
3: Oh, yeah, hey, Steve. How you doing, my friend? I'm reading the Bible and I'm, you know, trying to understand. But my question is like, I listen to a lot of preachers, and mostly all of them that I listen to say that God never creates anything evil. And I can flow with that. But the first thing we have is the tree of the knowledge of good and evil. And then from there, you know, on and on and on. So, like, was the tree good or was the tree evil?
0: Oh, it was good. It was a good thing. Everything God made, after he made it, he said, it's very good. Everything he made, he said, it's good. The tree was good. It wasn't good for people to eat, though. I mean, we could argue that if you want to build a hedge, a hedge of poison ivy might be very useful for keeping people off your land. It's good for that purpose. It's not good to smoke it, and it's not good to eat it. That'll kill you. So, you know, everything God made is good, but the tree of the knowledge of good and evil was not made for man to eat. Rocks are good too, but they're not made for eating. So, yeah, there are. What becomes evil? The tree is not evil. The disobedience is evil. God simply told Adam and Eve not to eat of that tree. Well, frankly, there's probably nothing wrong with the tree except that he told them not to eat it. And so it was now on them to be obedient or disobedient. And when they ate of it, they were disobedient. That was the entrance of evil into the world.
3: Okay, so when Eve looked at the fruit and gave a bite to Adam, who was with her, and the fruit looked good and everything and succulent, and they partake of it and then they ate it. So the problem was not the tree. The problem was the disobedience.
0: Right. In my opinion, the tree didn't have any magical powers in it. Yeah, I think it could have been any other plant that was attractive and tasty or whatever. I mean, anything that would have been a temptation, if God said, don't eat that, you'll know good and evil in a way that you're not supposed to know it. Now, we might say, well, aren't people supposed to know good and evil? People should live in a world where there isn't any evil to know. Yeah, you know, God didn't create any evil, and therefore it should be the case that if Adam and Eve had been obedient to God, they'd never have any knowledge of evil at all, because there wouldn't be any evil to know. They'd just be good. So what happens by disobeying God, they acquire an awareness of evil, their conscience activated. We can see that their conscience was activated. We can see it because before that they were naked, but they weren't ashamed. But as soon as they ate it, they wanted to cover themselves up. This is a sign that your conscience suddenly has kicked in. You know you've done something wrong. And it's the only wrong thing they could do, because there's nothing else forbidden to them. They were given the whole planet. Everything was theirs to do, but only one thing was forbidden, and that's the thing they did. And that awakened in them their conscience. They suddenly knew they'd done wrong, and now they knew good and evil. They had known good, now they knew evil. That wasn't something God wanted them to do. Now, as far as what they understood the tree to do, I don't know. I mean, I don't think there was magic in the tree, but they might have. I mean, the devil, the serpent told them, if you eat it, you'll become like God, knowing good and evil. Well, Adam and Eve were naive, like little children. They didn't know much of anything. They knew God told them not to do it, so they knew they shouldn't. But they didn't know what the powers of the tree may or may not have been. See, in my opinion, the tree didn't have any particular powers at all. It was their disobedience that caused them to know good and evil. But they didn't know that. And it sounded like the devil was trying to tell them, you know, there's some power in this food, man. It's going to make you like God. And their desire to be at God's level and to basically kind of bump him out of his position of the one who knows what's right and wrong, and them be in that position, is very akin to the natural desire to make your own rules, you know, to not have anyone tell you what you can do or can't do. They wanted to be autonomous, I think.
3: Oh, okay. Well, that gives me a better understanding, Steve, because I was struggling with that. I was really struggling with that. And, that gives me a better understanding of that particular instance and that situation of disobedience, right?
0: Yeah. Disobedience is what was evil, yeah, not the tree.
3: Right, okay. I appreciate you, bro. Thank you.
0: Oh, my. Let's see. We're still connected, right? My equipment came unplugged for some reason. I don't know why. All right. We're going to talk next to Frank from Fairfield, California. Hi, Frank. Welcome.
4: How you doing? My name is Frank. Thank you. I had a question about something that I heard yesterday. You had said basically you can practically be in any religion or any sort of, you know, doctrine, but as long as you believe in Christ and the resurrection, that you could be saved. But my question was, like, in 1 Timothy 4:16, where it says, take heed to the doctrine. 2 John 9, except you abide in the doctrine of Christ, you have not God.
0: Yep.
4: If you're in a religion that's not abiding in the doctrine, how is it that you could still be saved?
0: Well, first of all, if you're abiding in the doctrine of Christ, the word doctrine means teaching. Doctrine to us, sometimes we use it to think of theological, you know, propositions. But the Greek word for doctrine is just the word for teaching. So he says we need to remain in the teaching of Christ. And that's what Jesus himself said. Jesus said, take my yoke upon you and learn from me. Now, if you've taken his yoke upon you and you're learning from him, and you're continuing, as another place in John 8:31, he said, if you continue in my words, you're my disciples indeed. So to be a disciple of Jesus is to continue in his teaching, in his words, and following him. Now, anyone who does that, I take it that Jesus is correct. They're saved. They're his disciples. They're true disciples. Now, I've never said you could be part of another religion, but if you're a follower of Christ, you're not part of a religion, per se. I don't think that any religion, even a Protestant denomination or a Christian religious organization, I don't think any religion saves anyone. I think Jesus does. So, I mean, if you got the impression I was saying that Hindus or Buddhists or Muslims or Jews or people who reject Christ could be saved, of course, I made it very clear. Those who have received Christ, those who are his followers, if you're following Christ, then you are continuing in the doctrine, or that is in the teaching of Christ. Now, so the teaching of Christ. Now, what you're talking about by the word religion is like different denominations. Is that what you mean? Like different types of Christianity?
4: So okay. Could I identify with a religion or a denomination that teaches contrary to the doctrine of Christ and still be saved? Like, you know, if I were a Jehovah's Witness or a Mormon or a Catholic or any other religion that's teaching contrary to the doctrine, and I identify with that religion, can I still be saved?
0: Well, you know, what religion do you identify yourself as right now?
4: Well, I'm a Christian, just a Christian, that's it. But there's so many denominations out there, and a lot of them are contrary. Like, let's say, I mean, I don't want to point any particular one out, but there's some that believe that you can speak in tongues today when you can't. When they spoke in tongues, they spoke different languages, but that's what they believe. And Christ said, in vain do you worship me, teaching for commandments the doctrines of men.
0: Okay, so you're saying that if a person believes the Bible, that when it says, do not forbid people to speak in tongues, and when it says the gifts are with us until Jesus comes back, if they believe that and they turn out to be wrong, that they've got a damning heresy. You see, there's many things that Christians can be wrong about and they still follow Jesus. You know, I personally don't think you have to believe one thing or another about tongues to be saved, nor about a lot of other things. I don't think you have to believe one thing or another about predestination. I don't think you have to believe one thing or another about the rapture or the end times. I don't think you have to believe one thing or another about a lot of these things, because those are not the things that define whether you're a follower of Christ. Now, if you are a follower of Christ, Jesus said it'll be obvious because you'll love one another. He said, this is how all men will know that you're my disciples, if you love one another. Okay? So, it's in 1 John chapter 4, verse 7 says, let us love one another, for love is of God, and he that loves knows God and is of God, and he who does not love is not of God, because God is love. So, I mean, obviously Jesus and the apostles believed it's not so much what your opinions are about certain doctrinal points, it's whether you are loving. That's the command Jesus gave us to do. Paul said it too, by the way, in 1 Corinthians 13. He said, if I speak in tongues or move mountains with my faith or understand all mysteries and have all knowledge, if I don't have love, it's nothing. So we need, as Christians, to be concerned about whether we are exhibiting love as Christ does, not whether we have the right opinions about every single thing. Because frankly, you know, I suspect that I myself have some opinions that are probably not correct. I don't know which ones, and I certainly wouldn't believe them if I knew they were not correct. But the point I'm making is that I think I'm correct. But there are people who have different ideas from mine, and they think they're correct too. So if I'm doing my best to follow Jesus and to understand the Bible correctly, but I'm deficient, and somebody else who's also doing their best to follow Jesus and to understand the Bible correctly has a different view. Now, they may be right and I could be wrong, or we might both be wrong. You never know. Or maybe I'm right and they're wrong. Who can say? Do you think that because somebody who's trying their hardest to follow Jesus and to believe what he taught isn't intelligent enough or isn't able to synthesize the theology well enough that somehow on the day of judgment, Jesus could say, sorry, you didn't quite understand predestination properly, so you're going to hell. I mean, do you picture God being that way? I don't.
4: So what I would like to understand then is 2 John 9, whosoever abideth not in the doctrine of Christ has not God. Can you explain that then?
0: The teaching of Christ. Yeah, anyone who doesn't remain in the teachings of Christ isn't a Christian, he's saying. That's pretty clear.
4: Right. So if I'm, and you mentioned 1 Corinthians 13, because it clearly says that tongues would cease. When that which is perfect is come, that which is in part shall be done away with. Well, that which is, you know, perfect is come is God's word in its entirety. It's not Christ.
0: Wait. Just a minute. You think that when you say God's word in its entirety, when do you think tongues ceased?
4: Well, when we have the Bible.
0: Well, wait. So when do you say that was? When was it that it ceased?
4: I can't say exactly when it happened, but the point is that the
0: Let me jump in here. Do you realize there are people today who still don't have a Bible?
4: No, I agree there might be people that don't have a Bible.
0: Okay, so why would tongues cease? If what makes tongues cease is that we have the Bible, then maybe tongues would still be going on among people who don't have a Bible yet? Is that what you're suggesting?
4: So do you agree that when they spoke in tongues, they literally spoke other languages? It wasn't gibberish like a lot of churches do today?
0: Oh, yeah, I definitely believe it was other languages. That's what the word tongues means. It means languages. But, of course, some people around the world have languages they speak that sound like gibberish to me. I wouldn't necessarily know, unless I knew all languages, which I certainly don't. I wouldn't know whether a given thing that sounds like gibberish to me is somebody else's language or not. But then that gets us way off the subject. Suppose you're right. Suppose the gift of tongues, it doesn't exist anymore, but some people mistakenly think it does. You're thinking that's one of the things that would disqualify a person from being saved?
4: Well, I believe that if that's what you're teaching, but the Bible says contrary to what you're teaching, that you're not abiding in the teachings of Christ. You've gone off into another teaching, and
0: Suppose the people who believe in tongues are saying that you're the one who's not abiding in the teaching of Christ, that you're saying the tongues have ceased, but you haven't really given any scripture that says so. Now, it does say in 1 Corinthians 13, when that which is perfect is come, then that which is in part will be done away. You're correct about that. But Paul doesn't tell us what he means by that which is perfect. You have assumed that it means when the complete New Testament was finished. Well, the complete New Testament was finished in the first century, but the canon of the New Testament wasn't determined until the fifth century or late fourth century. So, I mean, we got a wide range of centuries there that people didn't have the whole text of the Bible in their canon. And even to this day, like I said, the past 1,500 years, now that we have the canon, there's a very large number of people around the world who don't have Bibles. So if having the whole Bible is what causes tongues to cease, then there's no reason for tongues to have ceased for people who don't have the whole Bible, I would think, if you're right. Now, I don't think Paul was thinking that way at all. I don't think Paul even had a concept of a New Testament canon. He never mentioned it anywhere, and there's no reason to believe that his listeners expected it. These were early Christians just reading letters from different apostles like Paul, and they didn't know these letters would be collected into a book called the New Testament. That came along later. But many people think that when Paul said, when that which is perfect has come, he means when Jesus comes back. Jesus certainly is perfect, and that would certainly be a good time to, we wouldn't need the gifts anymore, because Paul said in the same book, 1 Corinthians 1, verse 7, that the church will lack in none of the gifts while they're waiting for the appearing of our Lord Jesus Christ, which sounds to me like he's saying, until Jesus appears, we won't lack any of the gifts. So if you're saying we do, then there might be somebody on the other side of that aisle who says, you're the one who's teaching contrary to the scripture. Now, of course, that could be debated endlessly, but I don't think that either side has a claim to being the ones who are saved as opposed to the other ones not saved, because I've never found anything in the Bible that says we're saved by believing the right thing about the gift of tongues. I can't even imagine why God would care. Why would he make that the disqualifier? Doesn't he want anyone to get to heaven except people who have this strange fringe view that you're talking about, that, you know, when the Bible's completed, then tongues ceased? Yeah, I'm sorry. I'm going to stick with what I said. If you're a follower of Christ, if you're continuing in his teaching, if he's your Lord and your King, and that's how you live, you're saved. And it really doesn't matter what other mistakes you may be making. The apostles, when they were following Jesus, were mistaken about a lot of things. And even after Pentecost, they were mistaken about whether, some of them were mistaken about whether uncircumcised people could be saved, but they figured that out. Yeah, I don't think anyone in the Bible was omniscient except God. Hey, I'm out of time. I appreciate your call. You've been listening to The Narrow Path radio broadcast. My name is Steve Gregg. We are listener supported. Our address is The Narrow Path, P.O. 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
5: Foundations of Freedom, a look at America's founding principles and the leaders who shaped our nation.
6: When Abraham Lincoln was elected president in 1860, America stood on the edge of collapse. Over the next 4 years, the Civil War claimed more than 700,000 lives and tested whether our republic could endure. As the war drew to a close, Lincoln looked beyond victory. He looked toward healing. In his second inaugural address, he challenged the nation, "Let us strive on to bind up the nation's wounds, to achieve and cherish a just and lasting peace." Lincoln understood that preserving the greatest experiment in self-government required more than winning a war. It required the character to restore what had been broken. More than 160 years later, America still faces division. The question is not whether we'll disagree. The question is whether we still have the wisdom and the character to heal together.
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0: Well, I'm not a morning person. Okay, are you a night person? We need to get back to seeking God and that hunger, that desire. God uses the least likely. He uses those who are hungry, hungry for more of Him. Alcoholic, barely graduated high school, dyslexia, anger, addiction. And then God says, that's a voice. So He's crying out to me. He humbled Himself. And I'll get that because He speaks the truth. I'll get it out there for others to hear. He uses the least likely, those who are on fire for Him, those who want more of Him, not perfect. But God, we need to hear from You. We need to know You.
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2: 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In 1775, Founding Father Patrick Henry said, Is life so dear or peace so sweet as to be purchased at the price of chains and slavery? Forbid it, Almighty God. I know not what course others may take, but as for me, give me liberty or give me death. Are you weary of apathy and complacency? Is the flame once roaring now a dim whisper? 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
0: The founders introduced approximately 1,400 official prayer proclamations prior to 1815. 1,400. How about this? 24 of the 56, you guys ready? Got your seatbelt on? I think we have the next, put up the next slide. Oh no, okay, I guess. Oh yeah, no, that's a good one too. Let's go to that one. You are not progressing if you are digressing from the truth. So all these people say, we're progressing. I'm a progressive. No, you're not. You're a digressive. You're leaving the truth. You're never progressing when you're leaving the truth. Now, one of my favorite statistics, 24 of the 56 signers of the Declaration of Independence received what today would be considered a seminary education. Half the signers of the Declaration of Independence, they wanted God's word so entrenched in society. Remember, that's what started 1620. The pilgrims come over on the Mayflower, Cape Cod Bay, to what? To start to the glory of God and to the advancement of the Christian faith. And that from that began this incredible, what they called experiment. The Supreme Court in the early 1800s ruled that public schools should teach the Bible. Noah Webster went on to say that education is useless without the Bible. So you may wonder, where am I going with all of this? Glad you asked. Think of what this will mean to our children and grandchildren. If the foundations are destroyed, what can the righteous do? And I wish I had like a checklist. Do this and do this, do this, do this. The Titanic is sunk. It's been hit. All I know is to trust God and to seek Him like never before. But I do know in the darkest hour, there is often the greatest hope. And the foundations must be maintained, the foundation of moral integrity and God's word and fearing God. And fearing God. This is a spiritual battle for the very soul of our nation. And it's our choice whether we stand or fall. Again, I'm not being overly patriotic and what they call Christian nationalism, which is just a way they love to twist terms. You're a homophobe. No, I just speak the truth in love. You're an Islamophobe. No, it just, you got a lot of terrorists killing people. I'm not, that's just truth and or fall. Again, I'm not being overly patriotic.

You can call me what you want. You're the liar. You're the deceiver, not me. Again, not you guys, the live stream audience. I'm being truthful. I don't think there's anybody really here this morning that would disagree with most of this. And I'm going to do this to you again. I know I'm a repetitive person, but I can't find new hope and new truth. There is hope, though. There is hope, and I'm going to explain this. I'm going to explain this. Praise God. This is the only thing that keeps me going. 2 Chronicles 7:14 calls out from the past with resounding clarity to America today. Now, let me break down a straw man argument really quick. A straw man argument is something somebody puts together that really holds no weight. They say this does not apply to America, Shane. And to some degree, they're true. They're right. Yeah. You can't say, oh, this is just for America. No, it's actually for Israel. If you want to get technical, it's when Solomon was king and he prayed this incredible prayer and God told him, my people are going to wander, by the way. And when I bring pestilence, when I bring famine, when I bring drought to you, my people, when I bring these things, if my people humble themselves and pray and seek my face and turn from their wicked way, then I will heal your land, Solomon. However, the context may not support America, but the principle does. In other words, does this verse apply to us? Hello, of course. If you think it doesn't, I've got some oceanfront property in Arizona to sell you as well. What Bible are you reading? Everything is fixed through humility and prayer and seeking God and repenting. Even a nation. Benjamin Franklin probably wasn't even a Christian. The guys couldn't agree. And he said, hold on, guys. If a sparrow cannot fall to the ground without his notice, is it probable that an empire can rise without his aid? We need to get back to humbling ourselves and seeking God like never before. That's our only hope. So you negative Nellies who say this verse doesn't work, I want to challenge you. I want to challenge you to get off your high horse and get back to seeking the heart of God. Absolutely, this verse applies. And by the way, humility, prayer, seek, repent, these are not separate things. This is all one package. This is how you change America. Men, humble yourself in your home. Get back and repent if necessary. Lead your family to the cross. Put on worship instead of the MMA at the White House. I might watch a little in private. I don't know. Just trying to bring some humor in here. Because I know I'm going to get blasted for that one. Humility, prayer, seek, repent. How are you guys doing on that area? I want to read, I've got this in my book, but I'm going to read just a portion of this from a former Chief Justice of the great state of Alabama. Guys, good timing today to be here. I'm glad they're not here with us, talking about those who gave their lives for our nation. I'm glad they're not here with us to see the mess we're in, how we've given up our righteousness for a life of indulgent sin. For when abortion isn't murder and sodomy is deemed a right, then evil is now called good and darkness is now called light. But with man as his own master, we fail to count the cost. Our precious freedoms vanish and our liberty is lost. Children are told they can't pray in school and they teach them evolution. When will they see that the fear of God is the only true solution? Our schools have become battlegrounds while all across the land, Christians shrug their shoulders, afraid to take a stand. And from the grave, their voices cry, the victory's already been won. Just glorify the Father as did his only Son. And when your work on earth is done and you've traveled where we've trod, you'll leave the land we left to you, one nation under God. Guys, we have a responsibility.

I don't care if you hate America, I don't care. You have a responsibility to seek God and pray and fast and ask God to revive us. I don't want to be said of us like in Judges, and there arose another generation after them who did not know the Lord. You know, too, why I think I get so passionate is other than Scotland, we were, of all nations in the world, we were the land of revival, of revivals. I have a whole list from during the Revolutionary War, the First Great Awakening, Second Great Awakening, all the different times where God revived us. And that is our only hope, and it still can be that today. We don't have to live in the past, do we? Somebody's got a dream. Somebody's got a dream for, oh God, revive us. Somebody's got to pray. Somebody's got to contend. Somebody's got to fuel the flames of passion. Somebody's got to intercede. Somebody's got to cry out and ask the question, where are the weepers? Where are the men and women? We're going to find themselves on their face before Almighty God and praying down heaven and not letting go until God answers. Where are they, church? Who's going to answer the call? Oh God, we've heard stories of your glory filling stones and buildings, but God, oh God, would you fill our hearts again? Would you fill our hearts again? I don't want to read in the Old Testament where his glory came and the Shekinah glory covered the entire temple and the mountain shook because in his presence, but we come into church and we're dead to the things of God. God, fill this temple again. Fill this again. Fill my heart again. Oh God, here's my heart. Come and seal it. Seal it in thy courts above. God, we are here. We are hungry for your nearness. God, we need you. God, do something. Break us. Humble us. Guys, you know, we so many people, they get excited and they get motivated, but motivation will be gone tomorrow. You got to get disciplined. Discipline keeps the motivation going. Motivation's gone tomorrow. Oh yeah, I got to do that. Then it doesn't get done. We got to be disciplined. But also we've got to humble ourselves. At the top of that chart, if my people humble themselves and say, God, I need you. God, I need you. I'm humbling myself. Humbling is hard, isn't it? We don't like to humble ourselves. But the sad reality, the Bible says, if you don't humble yourself, God says, I will. And trust me. So as we go into worship, again, there's no checklist. I don't know what to tell you to do. And of course, I always get the critic, Shane, America's going to hell in a handbasket. We just wait for the rapture. Well, what Bible verse, what are you using on that one? Because that's a coward. That's an arrogant coward who doesn't want to fight for the next generation. How dare you want to leave this mess for our kids? So when we call for prayer meetings, I would encourage you to be here. We have morning worship at Sunday mornings, every morning for 10 years. 10 years. Where we pray for our nation, we contend for our nation, 6:30 a.m. right here. And then prayer next door at 7:30. And guys, anytime I say this, I don't mean to, my heart is not to make people feel bad. But over the 10 years, I don't want to point people out, but you guys have told me, Paul has told me, like, Shane, why aren't more people here? That's the number one question I get. And I say, I don't know. Shrug our shoulders. We don't care to take it. I'd rather sleep in and be comfortable. So we will not change this nation with lukewarm, comfortable Christianity. It's impossible. So you need to make it, whether you're here or not, get up at home, whatever. Have your own home time. Because I know you got kids, and I'm not saying, but if you're not here, are you at home up praying? Okay, you're not a morning person. Okay, are you turning off Breaking Bad and opening the Bible?
Are you on Amazon Prime and Vudu and YouTube? Are you opening the Bible at night if you're a night person? We got to get back to, if we could do that, could you imagine the worship service? I can tell, I've been to a lot of different denominations, churches. A lot of people are dead in the worship services. I don't think it should be a circus. I don't think it should be crazy. I want to hear the songs. I don't want it too loud. I got it. But many people are not excited to be here. Can I shoot you straight? We roll in, sometimes 10, 15 minutes late. It's my duty. We're not going to see God move his hand powerfully in our nation with that kind of lukewarm, apathetic attitude. There needs to be a fire for the things of God again. And the reason I say that is to bring out of you what's already inside of you, to be stirred and be convicted, to hear the hard things. That's how you get revival. I'd rather have 1,000 people upset at me, but 900 come back hungry. I didn't like what you said, but I thought about it. I hear that a lot too. Oh, you really ticked me off Sunday. But isn't that true? We've got to get back to passionately pursuing God. And that means removing some things. What a title. It's almost as if God's saying that. Again, not the flag, not glory, but can you keep the freedoms? God-given freedoms to worship? Because, guys, the way things are going, the more Islam and Democratic Communist Party gets into office, trust me, it might be peace now. There may be a time when your kids and grandkids will be forced to bow to Allah. I'm just shooting you straight. The way things are going, they are praying to Allah in New York. Have you seen the videos? More elected officials. They just want a whole bunch of offices. Isn't that our attitude? I'm doing good. My business is going good. I'm doing good financially. It doesn't affect me. It doesn't affect you yet. But it will affect the next generation. What we do now will affect the next generation. And I'm not saying get a full gun safe. I'm saying get a full prayer closet. If you want to come and just kneel and get that fire back. Guys, that's the key, is it not? The fire of the Spirit. To get home, you want to put on worship. You want to contend. You want to, and we'll have different callings. Not everybody's like me. You might go to a school board meeting and be very gentle. I might go and I might chew them out. Right? Just God's using His people to make a difference. Some of you should be running for office. Some of you should be noting legislation, writing it, or at least praying, interceding. We just shrug our shoulders. It's no big deal. And here's what happens with all things biblical. When it is a big deal, it's too late. By the time we see it, it's often too late. Why is it anytime we call for a prayer meeting, worship, we have hardly anybody show up? Sunday mornings at 6:30, we put on worship. We've been doing it for 10 years. And you know what the number one question I get is? The number one question in the last decade from people, some people that come, Shane, why aren't there more people here? I say, I don't know. I truly don't know. Prayer meetings. Hey, we're going to pray for our nation. Oh, but we're excited to put on Amazon Prime. What's a new series on Netflix? Christians, we've lost our passion. We've become apathetic. That kind of Christian doesn't move the hand of God. They just get through life. Now, granted, moms with kids, live far, gas, I got it. I'm not, but at least get up and pray at your house and worship. Join us in spirit. Well, I'm not a morning person. Okay, are you a night person? Do you really, can you do this? We need to get back to seeking God and that hunger, that desire. God uses the least likely. He uses those who are hungry for more of Him. You guys know I'm not going to go into my story. I should be the last person up here. Alcoholic, barely graduated high school, dyslexia, anger, addiction. And then God says, that's a voice, so He's crying out to me. He humbled Himself. And I'll get that because He speaks the truth. I'll get it out there for others to hear. He uses the least likely, those who are on fire for Him, those who want more of Him. Not perfect,
But God, we need to hear from you. We need to know you. I know that fire's lost for many lives. I could go back there and watch just during worship. I can see those who are bored. I can see those who are callous and hard and arrogant. I can see those who are dragged here. We're hoping it doesn't go too long. Come as if they're doing God a favor. You think that's going to cut it? You think that pleases God? What pleases God is a broken and contrite heart. Isn't that amazing? The God of the universe who hung Saturn and the sun, he said, there's something you can give me, a broken and contrite heart, and I will never, never cast that away. What does that mean? It means, Lord, I need you. I'm broken. Our nation needs you. I'm interceding on behalf of the innocent blood we shed. Like Daniel did it. Nehemiah did it. Intercession. God, I don't know how it works, but God intercedes. God looks for those who are interceding. He told Ezekiel, I sought for a man. I sought for a man from among them who would stand in the gap before me and the nation that I might not destroy it. I'm just looking. Is there any gap fillers? That's God's. I'm just looking. Anybody going to intercede like Moses? Lord, no. Stay your hand of judgment. Let me intercede on behalf of the people. He says, I found no one. We've got to get rid of this apathy and apathetic approach to Christianity and just pray for that hunger and that desire again. Lord, I pray for that this morning. God, wake us up. Lord, fill our little ones with your Spirit. God, they're going to have to fight this battle. It's going to be even harder. Lord, I pray that we would see a national spiritual awakening. And I do pray it start in California. Lord, it's actually, the odds are impossible for it to start in Los Angeles County. But Lord, I pray you would do that. The city of angels. God, revive your people, revive your church. Lord, we are desperate for more of you. I pray for those who, I don't want anybody to leave discouraged. Lord, nobody's perfect that's here, but we want to be surrendered to you. We want to repent. If there's things you need to repent of this morning, I would encourage you to do that. Come to this altar, repent to them, deal with them with God. You don't want to hold on to them. Anger, attitude, arrogance, addiction, strongholds, lay them at the foot of the cross. Let God cleanse your heart. And if you don't know Him, just repent and believe. Say, God, I need you. I repent of my sin. I believe in Jesus, and God will save you. He will set you free.

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1: 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I

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4: This is Seth Leibson for Townhall.com. A specter is taking over the Democratic Party and haunting America. Marxist and Islamist socialism. A new crop of Democratic Party candidates truly stand for and believe in the worst and most dangerous ideologies of the past. These candidates are winning and likely winning races for mayor, for Congress, and for Senate. From Los Angeles to Washington, D.C., from Colorado to Michigan. Even a cursory look at their platforms and speeches reveals admissions of support for Marx and Mao and Stalin, and Islamist organizations from Hamas to Hezbollah. This juggernaut of alien and anti-American ideology has a motor, and it has momentum. Even the Democratic frontrunner for president and the Democrats' former nominee, Kamala Harris, is in regular consultation with one of its leaders, seeking favor and advice from Zoran Mamdani. The toxic ideology from which millions died and fled from in Europe, Asia, Lebanon, and Iran cannot be replanted here. But just now, due to enfeeblement or sympathy, no force within the Democratic Party can stop it. The job must be left to us.
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1: As I began to learn how to enter and stay in the presence of the Lord, as I've learned to look fear and anxiety in the eye and say, "You are an intruder in my life, and you have no place in my heart. I'm a child of the living God." When I began to learn this, when I began to experience this, I was downloading that incredible app into the hard disk of my heart and my mind and my life and my time and my resources. And Lord is beginning to teaching me how to overcome worry.
13: Thank you for allowing Leading the Way to be a part of your day. Smartphones, tablets, and TVs have made app a household word. Basically, an app is a tool designed to boost productivity or pay for coffee or grow your knowledge and understanding of all the things around you and more. Well, Jesus, throughout his season of living alongside and teaching the disciples, through his life and words, gave them apps for life through his acts and his words. He provided tools to move them toward victory and overcoming adversity. Specifically, in Matthew chapter 6, Jesus addresses worry and anxiety. So relax. Allow the teaching of Jesus to steer you away from being anxious about tomorrow or today. Listen with me as Dr. Michael Youssef begins.
1: Worry and anxiety is one of those sins that is respectable, that is acceptable, even in the Church of Jesus Christ. Please turn with me to Matthew 6, 25 to 34. Today's app really is the very last verse in this passage, verse 34. And we're going to read it to you. It's a summary of the entire passage. "Therefore," said Jesus, "do not worry." Don't be anxious about tomorrow. For tomorrow will worry about itself. Each day has enough trouble of its own. This whole passage is relevant, is addressed to everyone, rich or poor. Why? Because both rich and poor experience worry and anxiety. The rich are tempted to trust in their riches instead of the Lord, and that causes them worry and anxiety. The poor are tempted to distrust in God's provision. The rich are tempted to be anxious about losing their wealth. The poor are tempted to live in fear in the insecurity of their poverty. I want you to hear me right. This is important because when it comes to anxiety, when it comes to worry in life, worry and anxiety knows no social boundaries, knows no economic boundaries, no social class. And that is why 16 out of the 34 parables of Jesus have to do with material possessions and our relationship to them and what they cause us, whether joy or anxiety. That is why one out of the 10 verses in the New Testament are on the subject of material possessions and our relationship with it. And that is why you find in the Bible there are 500 verses on prayer, less than 500 on faith, but then you'll find 2,000 verses about material possession and the possibility of our anxiety toward them. And that is why Jesus said in this very short passage, 3 times, don't worry or don't be anxious. Verse 25, don't be anxious. Verse 31. Don't be anxious, verse 34. Why did Jesus speak so much about worry and anxiety? I mean, read the scripture. And I'm going to give you several reasons very quickly before I get to the app, actually. Because God knows that we're all worry warts. And he wants to give us an app to overcome worry and anxiety in our life. Secondly, because he's our God, and he's the one who decides what is sin and what is not. And God decided that worry is a sin. You say, how come it's a sin? It's a sin of distrusting God. It's a sin of disbelieving the promises of God. It is a sin of undermining the sovereignty of God. It is a sin of ignoring God's tailor-made plan for each of our lives. Amen. And the third thing I want to tell you is this. God knows that it is absolutely useless to be worried. It is useless. It's like somebody said, it's like sitting in the rocking chair. You're not going anywhere, but it gives you something to do. For we are forever worrying about things that God personally took responsibility for. It's like, it's no use you and God worry, because God's taking care of it. In fact, I was thinking about this, and I thought of Philip Armour, you know, the big meatpacking magnate. Well, he wasn't always rich. He wasn't always like that. In one fact, when he was younger, he was in deep financial trouble one time, and he was really facing difficulty, and he could go bust. And in the midst of that worry and anxiety, he got a phone call from his banker. He said, "Philip, I am worried sick about the loan that you have with the bank." Armour said, "There's no use both of us worry about the same thing," and he hung up on him. Now I get to the app of Jesus. Let me read it again. "Therefore, do not worry about tomorrow, for tomorrow will worry about itself. Each day has enough trouble of its own." Whenever you see the word "therefore," you must find out what it is there for. Okay? Jesus has already told them in the passage about the birds of the air. Verse 26. "Look at the birds of the air. They do not sow or reap, store away in barns, and yet your heavenly Father feeds them. Are you not much more valuable than they?" What is Jesus saying? Several things. The birds do not just sit in their nests with their beaks open and God pushes the food in their mouth. Because that's what some people think. Well, yeah, God is going to take care of me, so they sit on the blessed assurance, don't work, and they say, "God will take care of me." No, that's not what he's saying. Because these birds, they work hard. They fly and find food, and they bring food, and they're busy working, and they're feeding the young'uns. But they don't worry. They do all this, but without anxiety, without worry. Why? Because our Heavenly Father provides for them. Jesus is telling us that most of our worries are not over our most basic needs. Did you get that? Most of our worries are not over our most basic needs. Why? Because God promised not only he's going to provide for our most basic needs, the Bible said he will provide for all our needs. I want you to hear me right. When we worry about the future, we are distrusting God's ability to provide for the future. You see, when we worry about not having what others have, when we worry about having more of what we have, when we worry about being who we are not, when we are worried about wanting to be like others, that worry is self-imposed, and therefore it's a sin. Our worries are lifestyle issues, most of them. Now, I'm saying all of them, so you don't get me wrong. Not all of them, but most of them. You say, "Michael, what do you mean?" Let me explain what I mean. There was this guy who was absolutely anxious and worried. And this worry and anxiety persisted for a long time. So he went to see a counselor. He said, "I got to get some help." So he goes to see this counselor. After listening for a while, he said, "Why don't you go on an exotic vacation? Just go there and sit in the sun and relax and by the beach and have a good time." And the guy said, "That won't work." He said, "Why?" "I just got back from Hawaii." He said, "Okay, you look like to be a man of means. Why don't you go and get an expensive car, a convertible car, put the top down and just cruise the city and enjoy life?" And he said, "That won't work." He said, "Why?" He said, "I drive a $150,000 car." He said, "Okay, go and buy yourself a nice house, big house, and sit by the pool and enjoy life." And he said, "That won't work." He said, "Why?" "I live in a mansion." The counselor kind of scratched his head and he said, "Okay, you just got back from an exotic vacation in Hawaii. You drive a $150,000 car. You live in a mansion. What's your trouble?" He said, "I only make $2,000 a month." You see what I mean? You do the self-examination. But I'm aware of the fact that there are times in life we are placed in situations for reasons totally out of our control We are placed in situation when we are anxious about an outcome. I'm aware of that. I used to get so anxious at exam time that I would get sick, literally. I used to get physically sick out of anxiety. It used to paralyze me. Fear of failure used to paralyze me. It really did. And then God permitted me to experience a series of failures in my life. Why? God was teaching me to trust Him. God is permitting all this to happen, these failures in my life, although it's a painful experience, but I can help others understand what they're going through. I was very anxious when we started the church. I really was. And every time I experienced anxiety, as I told you, there were two reasons for it. Fear of the future and fear of failure. Two things. You may be different, but at least that's my testimony, and I'm giving the glory to God. But then, as I began to spend time with God, real time, not on the run, but real time, as I began to get into a level of intimacy with God like I have never experienced before, as I began to learn how to enter and stay in the presence of the Lord, as I've learned to look fear and anxiety in the eye and say, you are an intruder in my life and you have no place in my heart. I'm a child of the living God. When I began to learn this, when I began to experience this, I was downloading that incredible app into the hard disk of my heart and my mind and my life and my time and my resources. And Lord is beginning to teaching me how to overcome worry. But I want to clarify one thing. Because I don't want somebody, God said, well, Michael, you don't want me to make any plans for the future. That is not what I'm saying. Please, don't misunderstand me. Worrying about the future and making plans for the future are two different things. Planning ahead is not the same as worrying. Jesus taught again and again and again in the Gospels the importance of planning ahead. The importance of counting the cost before you embark on a project. The importance of seeking the mind of God before you make future plans. The importance of discerning the will of God before you make any major future decisions or decisions that affect your future. The Bible calls that prudence. It's sensible to do. In the Gospel of Luke, chapter 14, Jesus talks about the man who did not estimate the cost of building a tower, and then halfway, because he did not count the cost, he did not make plans, and they couldn't finish it, run out of money, it was half done, and therefore he opened himself to ridicule. And Jesus therefore goes in to tell us that it is very wise to plan ahead. It's very wise to do that. In fact, not making plans and not wisely praying your plan through is tempting God. Matthew 6:34 is really like the P.S. in the letter. You know how sometimes you get a letter and before you even read it, you see a P.S., you go to the P.S. first? and it's important because that's the P.S. of Jesus. Verse 34, don't be anxious, don't be anxious. P.S., don't be anxious about the future. I told you that the very root of worry is distrusting in God's ability to provide for the future. Worry is your reasoning, which is not of God. Listen careful to it. I know it. Been there, done that. I got the T-shirt to prove it. That yes, God has taken care of me of the past. God has done this and that and the other thing. He's even taking care of me now, but I'm not sure whether He's going to take care of me in the future. Did you know that this is really a form of paganism? It really is. It's a form of paganism. And all paganism is satanic. You see, God knew that this type of paganism is apt to stick to us because we are earthy people who still live in this world, and it's going to stick to you, and you have to literally get rid of it every day. That's why you need to download this app every single day. You have to get rid of this paganism on a regular basis. I want to give you an example. When God's people came out of the land of slavery, out of Egypt, first into the wilderness, then into the promised land, They may have left the land of paganism, but they did not leave paganism altogether. This distrusting of God, it came with them. And we know the example of the statue, the bull, and all that stuff. But there's one area that God was determined to teach his people in overcoming this paganism of distrusting in the living God. He absolutely was determined to do that. So how did he do it? He said, when you wake up in the morning, you come out of your tent and you're going to find manna. Poured food from heaven. Manna from heaven is going to come there, and it's supposed to be the food that has all the nutrition that the body needs. And he said, you go in there and you pile it up in buckets or whatever you do it in. You just get it in there and you take enough for the rest of the day. Supply for one day only. He said, don't store it. Don't hoard it. Don't keep it. Just for that day. Because tomorrow morning you're going to wake up. You go out of your tent and there it is. A whole fresh supply. What is God doing? He is taken to the school of trusting him. He is trying to teach him to get rid of this paganism of distrusting God and put the whole trust in God's provision for tomorrow. Don't you think that some of them got tempted? Oh, what about if God doesn't really provide it tomorrow? How I'm going to eat? How my kids going to eat? So they took some extra for tomorrow, just in case. Have you ever done that? But imagine when they piled that stuff for tomorrow and then they wake up in the morning. What's that smell? There's something stinks here. What's that bad smell? Ah, oh, it is their distrust in God. That's what's stinking. God said to them, if you store it, it's going to be filled of maggots. And it's going to really be putrefaction in your very hand. God is teaching them to trust him day by day. Listen to me very carefully, please. Listen to what I'm going to tell you. God is trying to teach them what he's trying to teach every one of us, your pastor ahead of you. That they could not live on the blessings of yesterday. And they cannot distrust him for tomorrow. If you got that, say amen. Amen. We cannot live on the blessings of yesterday, and we cannot distrust him for tomorrow. And so when you start getting worried and anxious about tomorrow, remind yourself of his faithfulness of yesterday. Hear me right. Fear of the future and fear of failure can result in devastating anxiety. But then there's something else that's of utmost importance about this app of Jesus, about this fear of the future and fear of failure. We have a very powerful spiritual character who is anxious and waiting to exploit the smallest bit of worry in your life. The moment you get anxious and worried about the future, that miserable character is parachuting on you with cleats. And that is why I view worry now as an intruder. As an intruder into my life. And what do you do with an intruder? You fight him with every ounce of your energy. And you kick him out. You don't negotiate with an intruder. You don't discuss the matter with an intruder. You don't listen to the other side, his side of the argument. He comes through the door, you push him out the door. Comes through the window, you push him out the window. How do you do that? Listen carefully. By reciting the promises of God. By recounting the mercies of God. By praising the name of God. By remembering that he is the only one who died for you to save you eternally. By remembering that Jesus promised his own, that he will never leave you nor forsake you. By refusing to accept Satan's attack and plan on your life. By refusing to return to bondage and slavery after the Lord Jesus has set you free. By refusing to give him, let him ruin your day because of some fantasy about tomorrow. Somebody asked me the question about anxiety and about worry. And I said, you know, when I was younger in my walk with God, when I go through an anxiety and a time of worrying and concern and really anxious. I would constantly pray, God, get me out, God, get me out, God, get me out, God, get me out. But as my intimacy with God grew deeper, now when I face anxious moments, my cry to the Lord, teach me, teach me, teach me the purpose in these puzzling circumstances. Teach me your purpose that I might grow through this experience. Listen carefully, please. I'm getting ready to close. Something perhaps you have not thought about, and yet it's important. You say, what is it? None of us can learn to have victory over our worries without the input of other godly people into our lives, without having someone that can walk with you along a spiritual journey. I'm so grateful for my prayer partners. You'll be amazed how much lighter the burden will become when you have somebody else to walk with you. Jesus said, my burden is light. My yoke is easy. Father, we thank you for the great, great, great app that Jesus gave us that we can download today, that we can apply in our hearts, that we can apply on a daily basis. Thank you, Father, that you have not left us without help. Thank you, Father, the Holy Spirit who dwells in us, constantly encouraging us, constantly lifting us up, constantly reminding us of the promises of God. Help us, Father, that in every moment, in every waking moment, that we will put our whole trust in you, that we can say with David, I have been young, now I'm old, I have never seen the righteous forsaken, nor his children begging for bread. Father, remind us of the blessing and the promises of God, for we pray this in Jesus' name.
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16: I have a friend who says that I need to take lessons in shooting a revolver. I told him, that doesn't take a brain surgeon. You have to know where the trigger is, where the business end is, point it, and pull the trigger. My friend laughed and said, Brown, if you aren't careful, you're going to shoot yourself in the foot. He was right, of course. It's not that simple. But some things are. You know what the gospel is? You're a sinner and needy. Jesus is a great Savior. And if you want him to, he will love you and forgive you. Just ask him. It really is that simple. Most important things are. I'm Steve Brown. You think about that. 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
5: This

0: A car can't go anywhere without an engine. A car better not go anywhere without a steering wheel. A car needs propulsion and direction. And you know, so do believers. And today on A New Beginning, Pastor Greg Laurie points out how it's the Spirit of God who provides both. He leads us in the path we should go, and He gives us the spiritual strength to make the journey. You've joined us for an encouraging series today called Refresh, What Every Christian Needs to Know.
1: Heard the story of an old farmer, his wife, and their son who drove into the big city for the first time in their old beat-up pickup truck. So the father and son decided to go into this towering skyscraper and check out the magnificent lobby. The wife stayed in the truck. As the son and the father walk in, they see these massive doors suddenly open up and an elderly woman walks inside, and then the door is shut. A few moments pass, the doors open again, and out comes a beautiful young girl. The old farmer says to his son, "Quick, go get mama." That's an elevator, by the way, in case you missed the joke. But wouldn't it be great if we could just change that quickly? You know, watch one service online and your whole life is changed and the trajectory of your life is changed. Well, that's not going to happen. Listen, when you put your faith in Christ, your eternal destination changes from hell to heaven. Your citizenship is now in heaven. But then becoming more Christ-like, well, that takes a lifetime. But let me say, what better way to live one's life? So I want to talk to you about how you can change and how you can continue to see change in your life as a follower of Jesus in this message, the refreshing power of the Spirit-filled life. Let me start with a question. Are you content with where you're at right now spiritually? Or do you find yourself taking two steps forward and three steps back? You seem like you're growing and then you have a huge setback. Maybe there's a pattern of sin in your life right now that you can't seem to break free from. It's sort of like a Goliath and you don't know how to defeat it. It maybe even causes you to become very depressed. Am I talking to a depressed person right now? A person who's really down right now. In fact, you're so down that you even contemplated taking your own life. May I say to you, don't even consider that. You are loved by God. You are loved by people more than you realize, and you have so much to offer. But yes, we do get depressed, and I think there's one of three reasons we get depressed. We get depressed by something we did in our past, something we did we wish we had not done, something we said we wish we had not said. So you're depressed about your past, and maybe the ramifications of bad decisions continue to affect you this day. Or maybe you're anxious and depressed about your future. You worry about, what if this happens? What if that happens? And it weighs heavily on you. Or maybe you're weighed down by something presently. You're facing a big problem. It may be internal. It may be external. Maybe it's involving work or your family. It might be an illness, a financial crisis, a legal problem. The list goes on. I read a tragic story about a young woman who was a successful dietitian living in New York City. Her Instagram page was filled with happy photos of her dining around the world and visiting exotic locations. She was living the life some people only dream of. But tragically, she took her own life through suicide. In her suicide note to her mother, she wrote these words, quote, "Despite a great life, she was feeling absolutely nothing." She wrote, "I have accepted hope as nothing more than delayed disappointment, and I'm just plain tired of feeling tired," end quote. Am I talking to somebody right now that's just tired of feeling tired? You feel that hope is nothing more than delayed disappointment? By the way, that's not unique to our time. In the oldest book of the Bible, the book of Job, Job writes in Job 8, "The hopes of the godless evaporate. Their confidence hangs by a thread. They're leaning on a spider's web." Have you ever tried to lean on a spider's web? tired of feeling tired, end quote. Am I talking to somebody?

0: empty. That's what happened to this woman. It's such a sad way it ended for her. But you can put your hope in God, and everything can change for you. Now, our text that we're going to look at together is Romans 8. Romans 8 is the answer to the depression about one's past, present, and future. And there's hope resonating from the verses we'll read in Romans 8. For starters, Romans 8 tells us that there is no condemnation for our past. There is no condemnation for our past, because Romans 8:1 says, there is therefore no condemnation to those who are in Christ Jesus. You know, when we sin, and we all do sin, of course, the devil condemns us. And then we join in the condemnation and we condemn ourselves. But yet, what does the Bible say in 1 John 1:9? It says that we will confess our sin. He's faithful and just to forgive us our sin and cleanse us from all unrighteousness. Now, is God telling the truth or not? Well, he's telling the truth. And if he tells us he'll cleanse us from all unrighteousness, I should accept that in my life and believe that God has forgiven me. Listen to this. I should not choose to remember what God has chosen to forget. Number two, Romans 8:38 tells me there is no separation from God's love in the future. Number one, no condemnation from God for my past, no separation from God in my future. Because Romans 8:38 says, Paul speaking, I am convinced that nothing can ever separate us from God's love, neither death nor life, nor angels nor demons, nor our fears for today or our worries about tomorrow. No, not even the powers of hell can separate us from God's love. Isn't that a great promise? No demonic power can separate you from the love of God. No matter what you do, God will never stop loving you. Listen to this. God is not mad at you. God is mad about you. He can't take his eyes off of you. And third and lastly, Romans 8:28 assures me that all things in the present are working together for good. You know this verse probably. Romans 8:28 says, for we know that all things work together for good to those that love God and are called according to his purpose. So no condemnation in the past, no separation in the future, and whatever you're going through, God can ultimately work together for good.
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1: 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Let's continue.
0: Let's read Romans 8, verses 1 to 4. There is therefore now no condemnation to those who are in Christ Jesus, who do not walk according to the flesh, but according to the Spirit. For the law of the Spirit of life in Christ Jesus has made me free from the law of sin and death. For what the law could not do, and that it was weak to the flesh, God did by sending his own Son in the likeness of sinful flesh on account of sin. He condemned sin in the flesh that the righteous requirements of the law might be fulfilled in us who do not walk according to the flesh, but according to the Spirit. So who is the Holy Spirit? Let me say, first of all, that he has a distinct personality. The Holy Spirit is God. The Holy Spirit is a member of the Trinity. The Holy Spirit has will.

has purpose and he has a specific work that he wants to do in your life. Before we're Christians, it's the Holy Spirit that convicts us of our sin. It's the Holy Spirit that draws us to Christ. It's the Holy Spirit that seals us once we have believed in Christ. And then after that, as a believer, it's the Holy Spirit who will lead you, who will empower you, and will fill you each and every day. In fact, over in Ephesians 5, it says, be filled with the Holy Spirit. Speaking to yourself in psalms and hymns and spiritual songs, singing and making melody in your hearts to the Lord. Be filled with the Spirit. And by the way, that has nothing to do with your emotions. Being filled with the Spirit just simply means being controlled by the Spirit. When you ask God to fill you, you're asking him to control your life. In fact, the word that is used there, describing the filling of the Spirit in Ephesians 5, the word filled can be translated to permeate. The Holy Spirit wants to permeate your life. The Holy Spirit wants to be a part of every aspect of your life. The Holy Spirit wants to be a part of your marriage. The Holy Spirit wants to be a part of your singleness. The Holy Spirit wants to permeate your career. He wants to permeate your ministry. He wants to be a part of everything. Let the Holy Spirit permeate your life. And then another way this word is translated is the word that is used to describe wind filling a sail. So have you ever been out on a sailboat and there's no wind and you're just waiting for that gust of wind to carry you along? Let the Holy Spirit fill your sails. Let the Holy Spirit permeate every area of your life. Let the Holy Spirit fill you and control you. This isn't about trying harder. This is about realizing that there is power there to help us to live this Christian life. So when Paul says, be filled with the Spirit, it's also in the original language, a command. So here's what Paul is saying. I command you to go to God and say that I need your Holy Spirit to permeate my life and to fill my sails and to guide me each and every day. So what do we learn here about living the Spirit-filled life? If you're taking notes, here's point number one. A Spirit-led believer lives a condemnation-free life. Romans 8 starts with no condemnation, and it ends with no separation. It does not say there'll be no failures. It does not say there'll be no inconsistencies in our life. What it does say is there's no condemnation, because there's no condemnation to those who are in Christ Jesus. You're a new person. The Bible says, if any man be in Christ, he is an altogether different kind of person. The old things have passed away. Behold, everything becomes fresh and new. See, God sees you for what you will become, not just what you are. You remember that he saw Simon and he gave him a new name, Rock. You are Rock, he said to Simon. Simon the vacillator, Simon the impetuous, Simon the hot-headed one who always spoke his mind. You, Jesus says, are Rock. I think the other disciples might have been in the background snickering a little bit, thinking, does Jesus know who this guy is? Oh, he knew, but he knew that Simon would grow into his name. And God sees what you will become, not just what you are. We see failure, God sees potential. We see the past, God sees the future. We see the end, God sees a new beginning. Point number two, the best way to not go backwards is to go forward in the Spirit. Again, the best way to not go backwards is to go forward in the Spirit. Verse 4, the righteous requirements of the law might be fulfilled in us who do not walk according to the flesh, but according to the Spirit. Now, before Romans 8 is Romans 7. Is that not an amazing insight? But in Romans 7, we find Paul struggling with sin, not sure how he can overcome sin. In Romans 7, we read Paul writing, I want to do what is right, but I can't. I want to do what is good, but I don't. I don't want to do what is wrong, but I do it anyway. But if I do what I don't want to do, I'm not really the one doing it. It's sin living in me that does it. Hey, does that sound familiar?
Do you ever find yourself doing the thing you don't want to do? Thinking the thoughts you don't want to think, and you're thinking, why is this happening? In fact, in Romans chapter 7, Paul uses the word I 30 times, and there's not a single mention of the Holy Spirit. But in contrast, in Romans 8, there are at least 20 references to the Holy Spirit. So the idea is, in Romans 7, he's trying to do it in his own strength. And in Romans 8, he realizes there's help, there's power. There's one here who will enable me to live the life God has called me to live, and it's the Holy Spirit. Again, the best way to not go backwards is to go forward. See, if you are a spiritual person, you will want to do spiritual things. One person gets up in the morning, and the first thing they do is they open up the Bible, and they pray. Then they get in their vehicle, and maybe they're driving to work, and they're listening to a Christian a radio station, worship music, or maybe a podcast of a Bible study, and they're getting stronger spiritually. Well, another person, in contrast, sleeps in, no Bible study, no prayer. They listen to talk radio on the way to work. So one is in church, involved in a small group. The other is not in church, or they're only there occasionally, not involved in a small group. And then we wonder, why is one person doing better than another person? It could be compared to two dogs fighting all the time. I heard the story of a man who had two dogs that were constantly fighting. And someone asked him, how do you determine which dog wins? He said, the one I feed the most. See, you have two natures. You have a new nature given to you when you became a Christian, and you have an old nature, and that's what you always default back to automatically, your sinful inclinations. So if you want to do better spiritually, you have to feed the one dog, if you will, feed the new nature. Listen, I'm not trying to put you under legalism here. That's what we've been freed from. This is not works righteousness. This is, in fact, a working righteousness. And the way to do it is with the help of the Holy Spirit.

0: good practical insight from Pastor Greg Laurie. On today's edition of A New Beginning, he's bringing us a message called The Refreshing Power of the Spirit-Filled Life, part of his new series titled Refresh. Now, we want to pause for just a moment and mention that this power from the Holy Spirit is available to believers. It's available to those who've entered into a relationship with the Lord. Pastor Greg has a further word to share about that.
1: So as you've been listening today, maybe you've thought to yourself, man, I wish I had this relationship with God that is being talked about. Well, you can. He's only a prayer away. You see, becoming a Christian, it doesn't take years. It doesn't take months. It doesn't take weeks. It doesn't even take hours. It can happen in a moment. That's how it happened for me. I just heard the gospel, and all of a sudden I realized this is all true. And maybe you've realized that as well. Let me ask you, would you like Jesus Christ to come into your life? Would you like him to forgive you of your sin? Would you like this relationship with God we've been talking about today? If so, why don't you just pray a simple prayer with me? Say this to God, Lord Jesus, I know that I'm a sinner, but I know that you're the Savior who died on the cross for my sin and rose again from the dead. Jesus, I turn from my sin and I choose to follow you from this moment forward as my Savior and Lord, as my God and friend. Thank you for hearing this prayer. And I ask this in Jesus' name. Amen. Hey, did you just pray that prayer? If so, I want to send you at no charge what we call a New Believer's Bible. Here's Dave to tell you more. And let me just say, congratulations. You've made the right decision.
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6: Have you ever heard a voice like that? That blast from heaven.
0: George Whitefield played such an important part of the Great Awakening in the 18th century, as did the Wesley brothers and Jonathan Edwards. Mm-hmm. Pastor Greg, if the four of those men hadn't spread the gospel as they did, how would that have affected the birth of our country?
1: Mm. Yeah, well, it was all part of God's plan to bring these men to our shores to proclaim the gospel. They founded great universities that still exist today, sadly, that have strayed quite far from their spiritual roots. But they impacted the people of the colonies of what would eventually become the United States of America in a profound way. These people came to put their faith in Jesus Christ. And as a result, there was a morality. The morality came as a result of the spirituality, and specifically as a result of their conversion. And that became the soil that the seeds of liberty were planted in, which ultimately bloomed into what we call the United States of America. There's never been anything like this. No country has ever been formed the way the United States has been formed. And think of all the good America has been able to do around the world. So come discover the spiritual origin story, if you will, of the United States of America in a new film that has just come out called A Great Awakening. It tells the story of George Whitefield, the Wesley brothers, Jonathan Edwards. It tells the story of the unique and amazing friendship between Whitefield and someone you may have heard of named Benjamin Franklin. And Franklin published the sermons of Whitfield, and he helped to spread the gospel in his own way. And this is a story you're going to love, and you're going to watch this movie over and over again. So let us send you a DVD of A Great Awakening, and we'll send it to you for your gift of any size. Dave, tell them what that means.
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8: When Abraham Lincoln was elected president in 1860, America stood on the edge of collapse. Over the next 4 years, the Civil War claimed more than 700,000 lives and tested whether our republic could endure. As the war drew to a close, Lincoln looked beyond victory. He looked toward healing. In his second inaugural address, he challenged the nation, "Let us strive on to bind up the nation's wounds, to achieve and cherish a just and lasting peace." Lincoln understood that preserving the greatest experiment in self-government required more than winning a war. It required the character to restore what had been broken. More than 160 years later, America still faces division. The question is not whether we'll disagree. The question is whether we still have the wisdom and the character to heal together.
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22: No one spends all big investment and just walks away and says, "I don't care. I don't want to do anything with my investment. I'll walk away." Nobody does that. Reminds me, we at Scantibodies, at Scantibodies Laboratory, we bought our biggest investment in land was when we purchased 35 acres of land, beautiful land, next to the Toyota plant in Tijuana, between Tijuana and Tecate, actually, it's Tijuana. Beautiful land. Remember we got up on the ridge there over Villa de Campos, the area there, and we looked down over it, and it was just like Moses on Mount Pisgah looking over the promised land. Beautiful land, really beautiful, 35 acres. That was the most expensive land we ever bought. That land cost us $14 million. And if someone came to us and says, "Well, what are you going to do with the land you just bought?" We'd never say nothing. You know, we'd do that. We're just going to abandon it. Let the weeds grow. We don't care. No way. We just paid $14 million. We bought that land as an investment of land to be developed. And as soon as we took possession, we hit the ground running. We immediately started building on that land. And in less than a year, we had finished a 420,000 square foot air-conditioned building, and we're going to build more. We ever get some more money in our piggy bank, but we plan on building it. We have marked out a second 420,000 square foot building, and a third one, and a fourth smaller one, because that was expensive land. And you better believe it, that before we actually paid the money for that land, we planned out on big sheets of paper what would eventually we would build on that land. Before we bought the land, we had pages and pages, large paper with all the building placements are going to go here. The dimensions were marked out. Every inch of that 35 acres, because $14 million is a lot of money, the most we ever spent. Before we paid that money, we had every inch of that land planned out. We had on paper, these are where this is where the power plants are going to be. This is where the water tanks are going to be. This is where the guardhouses are going to be. This is where the fences are going to be. This is where the gates are going to be. This is where the solar panels are going to be. This is where the battery packs are going to be. This is where the streets are going to be laid out. This is where the trucks are going to park. This is where the loading docks are going to be. This is where the decorative fountains are going to go. This is where the car parking is going to go. Here's where the street lights are going to go. Here's where the storm drains are going to go. Here's where the gas, water, sewer, and power lines are going to be under the ground. We had elaborate plans for every inch of that land. We knew exactly what we were going to do with that land before we purchased it. That's called a vision. We had a solid vision for that land. Before we bought the land, we had a vision for what that land was going to become. Before we paid the money, because we wanted to know, what can we do? So all those plans were done. After we knew all that, and we were sure that the land was going to be good, then we paid the money. Because no one makes a big investment and then does nothing with what they bought. When Jesus bought us with his blood, he made the greatest investment that he could have made when he paid in verse 15, I lay down my life for the sheep. And just like us for the land, we planned all that we're going to do on the 35 acres before we bought it. When Jesus bought us with his blood, he made that investment. He sat down. He planned out exactly what he would do with us as his investment, just like we did with the 35 acres of land. Before Jesus bought us, Jesus had our development all planned out, as we're told in Ephesians 1:4, according as he hath chosen us in him before the foundation of the world that we should be. Here's the vision, that we should be holy and without blame before him in love. So before Jesus even made the transaction to purchase us, before he paid the blood for us, before the foundation of the world, just like us with those 35 acres of land before we actually bought it, we planned all that we would do to develop that land with our investment. But before Jesus paid for us with his blood, he sat down before the foundation of the world. He planned it all out, how he would develop us in holiness, according to Ephesians 1:4. And just as soon as we bought that 35 acres, boom, we hit the ground running. We started to develop the land with our first building. And just as soon as we are saved, Jesus, boom, started the development of his investment, as we're told in Philippians 2:13, it's God which worketh in you both to will and to do of his good pleasure. And just as we didn't let our land investment sit idle, Jesus didn't let his investment in us sit idle, and we see Jesus work in us to develop us as his investment, as we are told in Isaiah 26:12. Lord, thou wilt ordain peace for us, for thou also hast wrought all our works in us. And Jeremiah 31:33, this is Jesus developing again his investment, Jeremiah 31:33. And this shall be the covenant that I will make with the house of Israel after those days, saith the Lord. I'll put my law in their inward parts and write it in their hearts, and I'll be their God, and they shall be my people. And a more investment, a more development of his investment, Ezekiel 36:26. A new heart also will I give them, and a new spirit will I put within you, and I'll take away the stony heart out of your flesh, and I'll give you a heart of flesh. Hebrews 13:21. God make you perfect in every good work to do his will, working in you that which is well-pleasing in his sight through Jesus Christ, to whom be glory forever and ever. Amen. So all this investment that Jesus makes to purchase his sheep, he explains through this analogy of the shepherd laying down his life for the sheep. Now, we read that. First of all, we say we don't know very many shepherds. But nevertheless, if we think about shepherds, it seems strange to us because shepherds never need to lay down their life for the sheep. Well, so what is that? What is he talking about? Well, the reality is that shepherds in Israel are not the same as shepherds in New Zealand or Australia or Colorado or wherever they might be. Shepherds in Israel were different because the shepherds we're used to and that we can are different. And the difference can be seen in what David, as a shepherd, told King Saul when he was applying for the job to kill Goliath in 1 Samuel 17:34. 1 Samuel 17:34, David said to Saul, "Thy servant kept his father's sheep, and there came a lion and a bear and took a lamb out of the flock, and I went after him and smote him and delivered him out of his mouth. And when he arose against me, I caught him by his beard and smote him and slew him. Thy servant slew both the lion and the bear. This uncircumcised Philistine shall be as one of them, seeing he hath defied the armies of the living God." So what we gather when we read that is that, well, in Israel, bears and lions are, that's what the shepherd has to come up against. They threaten the sheep. And to protect the sheep, if a shepherd wanted to get in the way of a bear and a lion, he could lose his life protecting the sheep. This is what Jesus is referring to when he said in verse 15, "I laid down my life for the sheep." So just as the shepherd might lay down his life to protect the sheep from the lion or the bear, and in that conflict, he'd kill the lion and the bear, but he'd die in the process. So the devil came to kill, as Jesus said in verse 10, "The thief cometh not but for to steal, kill, and destroy." Now Jesus, as the seed of the woman, has died in the process of protecting his sheep from the seed of the serpent, as God told the devil originally in Genesis 3:15, God said, "I'll put enmity between thee and the woman, and between thy seed and her seed. It shall bruise thy head, and thou shalt bruise his heel." Well, now we have a bit of a pivot in verse 16, because now Jesus begins to talk about other sheep. Other sheep? What is that? Other sheep in verse 16. He says, "Other sheep I have, which are not of this fold. Them also I must bring, and they shall hear my voice, and there shall be one fold and one shepherd." Now, when Jesus came to the Jewish homeland of Israel, Jesus said in Matthew 15:24, he answered and said, "I'm not sent but unto the lost sheep of the house of Israel." Now, from what Jesus said about only being sent to the lost sheep of the Jewish people, it was easy to think that the Jews were the only focus of God. Jesus said that, came just for them. But God had made it clear through the prophets that God's focus was not just the Jewish people, because God, for example, well, told Abraham, his focus was on the families, all the families of the earth in Genesis 12:3, he said, "I will bless him that bless thee, curse him that curseth thee, and in thee shall all families of the earth be blessed." And then furthermore, Genesis 18:18, God said, "Seeing that Abraham shall surely become a great and mighty nation, and that all nations of the earth shall be blessed in him." So God the Father, God had this view on all families of the earth, and God the Father told Messiah Jesus that he would be a light to the Gentiles, that he would become God's salvation to people at the very ends of the earth in Isaiah 49:6, God the Father. And he said, "It is a light thing that thou shouldst be my servant to raise up the tribes of Jacob and to restore the preserved of Israel. I will also give thee for a light to the Gentiles, that thou mayest be my salvation," my Yeshua, my Jesus, my salvation, "unto the end of the earth." So God made it clear, he's going to save the Gentiles. He's going to save the Gentiles. Isaiah 60 verse 3, "The Gentiles shall come to thy light." Isaiah 60 verse 5, "The Gentiles shall come unto thee." Jeremiah 16:19, "The Gentiles shall come unto thee from the ends of the earth and shall say, surely our fathers have inherited lies, vanity, and things wherein there is no profit." Now in our verse, in verse 16, Jesus speaks about these Gentiles who will come to him as the other sheep I have. He speaks of them, as those verses in the Old Testament did, as they will come in the future. In verse 16, he said, "I must bring," he said, "they shall hear," these are future, "and there shall be one fold." This is future. But even though they haven't come yet, Jesus still says, "I own them." He doesn't say, "other sheep I will have." He said about all this other shall wills, but here he doesn't say he will have. He says, "I have them right now in the present." That means that Jesus, again, looks down the tunnel of time. He's seen those Gentiles who are reaching out for God for help beyond their religions or whatever vanity and inherited lies, as they're called. And they're saying the words of Jeremiah 16:19. Jeremiah 16:19. Surely our fathers have inherited lies, vanity, and things wherein there's no profit. And so they've seen these Gentiles in the future. Jesus sees those Gentiles in the future who have said those words. Our fathers inherited the lies and worthlessness of Buddhism, Islam, Hinduism, animism, traditionalistic-based churchianity. And they're saying, we want more. It's not enough. And he's heard their heart cries, and he's going to make sure the gospel is going to come to them. And he's seen how they're going to decide for themselves to embrace Jesus. And even though they haven't made their decision yet for Jesus, Jesus has claimed them as his own. He says in verse 16, other sheep I have. And the Bible calls those Gentiles who will come to him children of God scattered abroad in John 11:52. Not for that nation only, but also that he should gather together in one the children of God that were scattered abroad. And after they're saved, the Bible calls on Gentiles, remember where you came from. Remember your past. And he says, God says, remember your past was you were far off, but now you've been near, made near by the blood of Jesus. This is Ephesians 2:11. Ephesians 2:11. Wherefore, remember that you being in time past Gentiles in the flesh, you were called uncircumcision by that which is called circumcision in the flesh made by hands, that at that time you were without God, aliens from the commonwealth of Israel, strangers from the covenant of promise, having no hope, without God in the world, but now in Christ Jesus, you who sometimes were far off are made near by the blood of Christ. So in verse 16, Jesus says that even though they are his sheep, they are sheep outside his fold, and they are sheep without a shepherd, and Jesus intends to change that and to change their lost condition of the Gentiles. As a matter of fact, Paul was kept alive, protected, and kept safe in order to reach those sheep that Jesus claimed as already his own. And Paul was told in Acts 18:10, I am with thee, no man shall set on thee to hurt thee, I have much people in this city. So in verse 16, we want to look at the Jesus.

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4: Thank you for joining Alan Jackson Ministries.
5: However, while he claimed to be trimming the size of government, in reality, he had a plan for expanding it rather dramatically. He shifted millions of jobs to government contractors. The maneuver allowed his administration to hide the expansion of government within the bureaucracy. The federal workforce under his administration effectively grew from 2.1 million to a staggering 9.1 million. Now, I don't tell you that to go back and rake through history. I tell you that we have to pay attention. We're spending money on foolish things, and I would remind you the government doesn't have money, they just have our money.
4: Thank you for listening to Alan Jackson Ministries. We'll be back to the message in just a moment, but first, we want to tell you about Pastor Alan's new book. The world is constantly trying to tell us who we are, but God's Word tells a different story. In his new book, Your Identity in Christ, 12 Truths About Who You Are, Pastor Alan Jackson shares biblical truths to help you better understand who you are in Christ through your relationship with Jesus.